0: When someone you love is hurting, what do? 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
1: But county, the state's largest county, which includes Phoenix.
2: They got caught, and now they're saying it was an error. Maricopa is a very, very dishonest county.
1: Over 3,100 ballots were mailed out early due to a vendor error. The county recorder's office claims they're safe and valid. President Trump says the U.S. is ready to help Russia after a laboratory worker died amid concerns about possible plague exposure. Good day on Wall Street across the board. The NASDAQ hits a record high. This is SRN News.
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2: 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Sports after hours.

0: Normal is broken, common sense is weird. 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I'm Dave Ramsey, your host. Thanks for hanging out with us. Rachel Cruz, Ramsey personality, number one best-selling author, co-host of Smart Money Happy Hour. My daughter is my co-host today. The phone number here is 888-825-5225. The call is free, and some say the advice is worth what you pay for it. All right, Renee is in Knoxville. Hi, Renee. How are you?
1: I'm doing well. How are you?
0: Better than I deserve. What's up?
1: Thank you for taking my call. I am very concerned about my parents. They are both retired. Their income that they bring in is roughly around $4,000 a month, and they their debt has surmounted greatly since they have retired. And I'm very concerned at where that's going to lead, because I feel like it's going to be directed toward me and my husband to help them. And I just don't think that's fair.
0: I agree. Okay.
2: How old are they?
1: Let's see, 73 and 76.
2: Okay. And how old are you guys?
1: 53.
2: Okay.
1: And, but they own three homes, one of which my cousin lives in and my brother lives in the other one, and neither of them pay rent. My parents pay the insurance, they pay the taxes, and I don't think that's right, and I don't know how to address it. You know, especially when my mom tells me that she is trying to scrounge for coins to go get a five for $14.99 from the grocery store. Mm-hmm. And she was asking my advice about consolidating her credit cards, because that debt has gotten so much that she can't keep up with it. They need new tires on their van.
0: And did you say to her, why don't you have my lame brother and my lame cousin pay you rent, and then we wouldn't be having this discussion?
1: I've tried.
0: No, I mean, that's the answer to her question. If she says, I'm trying to scrounge coins, well, you know, the reason is because you give the house away to lame-o over here who needs to get a job and pay you rent.
1: Exactly. And she
0: don't
1: she
0: call me whining.
1: To listen. Right. And, you know, I don't know how to have a deeper conversation with her, you know, when they're in this situation. And they had a friend that gave them $400. And, you know, I don't think that's fair because he's on a fixed income too.
2: Mm-hmm. Are they looking to change, Renee? I know she's calling and complaining to you, but do you have hope that truly if you laid out some kind of plan that they would want to follow it, or are they going to be just stuck in their ways? Because there's a point that they can just complain, right? And then there's other attitudes that are desperate and really wanting change. It doesn't sound like they want to change.
1: I don't see a change. She tells me that she's actually trying to go back
0: to work.
1: Where's
0: your father? Why are you in all this discussion with your mother? Where's he?
1: He won't go back to work, for sure.
0: No, I said, where is he? Why isn't he in this discussion?
1: Because she wears the pants in that family.
0: Oh, okay. All right.
1: Yeah. And, you know, and his advice doesn't work. Mm-hmm. And so it's all her, mm-hmm. and everything falls on her. And you know,
0: well,
1: she's
0: my grandmother used to say. My grandmother used to say, "Those convinced against their will are of the same opinion still."
1: Mm-hmm.
0: So I doubt you're going to fix this. Mm-hmm. You're just going to have to watch it burn to the ground. It sounds like the only.
1: Right.
0: The only option you've got is to just sit down with your mom and your dad in the room in person. And turn off the television and say, we need to have a real serious discussion. You people are screwing up your lives, and I love you, and I don't want to watch you burn this to the ground.
1: Mm-hmm.
0: And, you know, you haven't been that direct. You've kind of just patted her on the hand.
1: Right.
0: And just kind of said, well, Mom, I'm sorry. It's kind of numb what you're doing. But you haven't really gone, you people are screwing up here.
2: Well, and what's...
0: Full stop. You know?
1: Yeah. Right.
0: And I doubt you're going to get their attention.
2: Well, I was going to say, and the hard thing is, Renee, you almost have to go, because I would have one last sit down of like, here it is. And then beyond that, Renee, I think it's the hard reality that you're not going to be able to change them. And they're mm-hmm. making it to a point where they can't pay their bills. And I would say it's not up to you and your husband. Nope. At that point, they're going to be selling houses. You know what I mean? Like, they're going to have to get equity. Like, they will have to have problem solved.
0: Yeah.
2: So I'm curious, is your fear, and even the reason you call, is it more out of concern genuinely for you and your husband looking forward? Or is that of annoyance and what feels unfair with how they're treating other people in their lives and they haven't given you that same sentiment? Because it's probably hurtful too, right? Where you're watching them and what they're doing. Because you said that a few times in the call already. So there's probably a level of hurt, of golly, that look what they're doing for everybody else. They can't even do it for themselves.
1: Right. And, you know, I mean, and it is genuine concern for us, because I don't want all of our hard work to, come to it.
0: Unless you voluntarily hand it over.
1: Yeah.
0: Your hard work is not in jeopardy at all unless you can't say no, unless you're your mother's daughter. I mean, if you want to follow in her path and go, oh, well, yeah, I'm going to be the next family enabler, then, yeah, you could burn your own thing to the ground trying to keep these people afloat, but you can also just stand back and watch them and go, this is interesting.
1: Right. You know what I mean? Because we're trying to focus on our future.
0: Yeah, just go build your thing. I think I would sit down with mom and dad. And I think you've got, maybe part of the discussion is, look, I've talked to, and I wouldn't even have your husband in the room. I would just, you sit down with your mom and dad, and you need to go full throttle in their face, very blunt. To be unclear is to be unkind. No Southern sugarcoating.
1: Mm-hmm.
0: No bless your heart.
1: I can do that.
0: No bless your heart. Bust them.
1: Yeah.
0: Okay.
1: Yeah.
0: For their own good. And then part of that conversation is, I've discussed it with your husband's name, and we will not be supporting you because you have given away free rent to these two lame-os instead of taking care of your own self and calling me up and whining about credit card debt when you got equity in a house over here and Junior won't pay the rent because you're enabling him. So don't be calling me.
2: I was going to say, stop that guess. Go ahead and
0: lay it down now, and then you walk away. And you are not at risk unless you have the inability to say no also.
1: Mm-hmm.
0: But debt is not inherited.
1: Right.
0: So you don't get, I mean, if they die with a negative net worth, it only affects the bank, not you.
1: Mm-hmm.
0: And so
1: it's just
0: harsh. It's so hard to watch people you love be stupid. It's more entertaining to watch stupid people when they're not yours.
1: Right.
0: You know, but when they're yours,
2: it's true.
0: When they're yours, it's hard. You know, when it's like your family, my God, I'm kin to you. You know, I mean, it's just like, you know, it's hard.
2: Yeah, and there's an innate level within a family, and I get your concern, Renee, of, you know, your parents take care of you for 18, 21 years, you know what I mean? And it's that feeling of, what's going to happen? Am I literally going to let them starve? And they won't. I think your mind's probably gone extreme of, oh my gosh, we're going to have to save the day. You're not. They have equity in probably two of these houses, I pray, right, that they're going to end up selling. They're going to eat and be fine. But man, it's a pull on your heart of like, here are my parents, and I don't know what to do. So,
0: ouch.

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0: Jared is in Providence, Rhode Island. Hi, Jared. How are you?
1: Hey, how's it going, guys? Thank you for taking my call. I really appreciate it. I just started actually listening into your show after my younger brother has been trying to help me get out of some credit card debt. I just had a question here, man. I'm kind of here with my hands tied and, you know, I'm sick of living the way that I do, but I'm about 23K in credit card debt. And I have about two credit cards that I'm currently using, with about 30% use in each, with monthly payments of one being, 600 and the other being 200. I haven't missed a payment. I make the minimum payments, but what I find is that when I make the payments, it's just the interest is what's kind of killing me here. And I just kind of, you know, needed some advice to, you know, maybe, you know, guide me in the right direction to get out of this debt.
2: Is this the only consumer debt you have, Jared? Are the two credit cards?
1: Yes, it's the two credit cards. I'm with my partner of 5 years, and I was just honestly honest with her the other day about the debt that I was in. And, you know, she's still willing to help me and stick around, and I have a really good, strong support system around me.
2: Mm-hmm.
1: You know, it's just my little brother, he's actually going to school for business and marketing. You know, he recommended, you know, listening to your guys' show, and he knows a little bit about credit cards and credit debt. He just, you know, figured he'd start with you guys, you know, maybe some quite helpful tips here, you know.
2: How much do you make a year?
1: So right now I have it jotted down. I'm still getting comfortable with, you know, just the other day was honestly my first years of 28 years of living. I sat down and finally put the numbers in my face and made a budget with my little brother. He helped me make a whole spreadsheet on Microsoft and everything.
2: Yeah.
1: So we cracked some numbers down. We're going to reconvene in another couple of days, just because it was kind of a lot to put in his face. But right now I make about $3,000 a month. That's what I know. I have two good jobs right now. And I make $3,000 a month, and it's costing me around $2,700 to live, and that includes my monthly payments to those credit cards.
0: And do you have a car? Do you have a car payment?
1: I do not. I actually own my vehicle. Thank God.
0: Good. Mm-hmm. Do you have any student loans?
1: I do not have any student loans.
0: Good. Good. Okay.
2: What are you doing for work? What are the two jobs?
1: So, honestly, I work in the cannabis industry over here in Rhode Island. It's a very booming industry, especially with Massachusetts being close. I work in both markets, both Rhode Island and Massachusetts. I work retail in one, and then I work in cultivation in the other.
0: Mm-hmm. And they're making a lot of money, and you're not.
1: Yeah. You could say that. Yeah. From one spot, I work inventory in the other spot, and I see the numbers that one.
0: Yeah, they make a lot of money, and you're not.
1: Oh yes.
0: Yeah. And so the I mean, your issue is that your income is low, and the answer to your credit card interest rate is to increase your income dramatically. And so what you're going to have to do is shift a career, make some career shifts that are pretty dramatic. And your number of hours are going to increase. Because your income, if you doubled your income, obviously, that's $3,000 more a month. And you put that on $23,000 in 8 months, you're out of debt. And we don't worry about interest rates anymore. But there is not a hack for paying off $23,000 a month, or $23,000 in credit card debt at $300 a month. There's no hack. There's nothing. Even if the interest rate was zero, you're going to be dead before you get these things paid off at zero, at $300 a month. That's $3,600 a year against $23,000. So you don't have an interest rate problem. You've got an income problem.
2: Yeah. So yeah. I'm wondering, Jared, though, for real, from a career standpoint, you're 28. Is that right? Is that what you said?
1: Yes.
2: Yes. You know, I mean, it's kind of the point in life where, okay, what do I want to be? What do I want to do with my life where I have a sustaining career where you are making 60 grand a year?
1: Yep.
0: Or 160.
2: Or 160. But yes, just at least, you know, getting to that point. So the income is going to be, it is going to be, because it's $800 a month. Is that what you said that you're paying?
1: Yeah, between, one 600 and the other one's 200.
2: Yeah. So, mm-hmm. And also, you're still using the two, correct?
1: Yes, and I'm at the point where, like, I don't want to, but I have to dip into them to cover some, like, expenses, to cover, like, a bill or something of that nature. I'm done with putting random expenses on it like I have been all these years, going, like, a crazy cool again and having fun, but,
0: This is it's a harsh reality that you started facing. And the good news is, all having done what we do, listening to you, we know that personal finance is 80% behavior, And I will tell you that you are using the proper language. The words you're using, the way you're forming your sentences to talk to us, tells us that you are ready to change. You are sick and tired of being sick and tired. And you feel stuck, and you need a way out. And so this is grown-up time. Like you said, the party's over. And so we may have to, you know, you're going to have to do something different for income. And you don't have to do it in the next 20 minutes, but by Christmas, you need a different job.
1: Okay.
0: Because this one sucks. And, you know, I mean, and you probably just need to get away from cannabis altogether. Hello.
1: Yes.
0: Yeah.
2: He said the party's over. I was like, maybe not for Jared.
1: I know, but
2: there's a great book by Ken Coleman that says find the work you're wired to do, and there's an assessment in the back. But
0: we're going to give it to you as a gift.
2: Hang on the line, Christian will pick up.
0: We'll also sign you up for our budgeting app, which is really easier to use than a spreadsheet, much easier to use. It's called Every Dollar, and we're going to give them both to you as a gift because we think you've got what it takes to do this. I think you can do this, sir.
1: Wow. Hearing that from you guys and then the support system I have at home, and you guys don't understand, like, this is just a big sigh of relief, you know. Yeah. There's just one thing that's been bugging me my whole life, and it's been this damn debt, and I'm just ready to change. I really appreciate it.
0: Yeah,
1: Thank you.
0: You can do all this. It is going to require that you change jobs.
2: And it's hard
0: to cut them up, quit using them, and you change jobs to get your income up. So I would pick up 6 part-time jobs right now, drop one of those bad ones, and then go look for a new full-time job that pays me double. I mean, crap, you can make more loading boxes at FedEx at Christmas than you're making right now, like double what you're making. Okay? So, I mean, Ups and FedEx is getting ready to start hiring for Christmas. I know, people, it's not even Halloween, but get ready. I mean, here we are. So, and so you just got to start thinking differently, like, I need money from a legal and moral source. I need money. And so I'm not suggesting Breaking Bad here, but I am just saying, I am saying, you know, you need money and you need to go get you some. And that's where I was. I was your age when I had this exact discussion with myself. I mean, I made a list of stuff I was working on that week that would bring in money that week. I didn't work on any 9-month strategies. I was just filed bankruptcy when I was 28. Rachel was a baby. And I'm trying to feed these children, and my wife's looking at me like I've lost my mind, because apparently I had. And things had to change, and I made a list of stuff on a yellow pad, and the things at the top of the list to do were things that brought in money that week. And it was just like my theme was not greed, it was desperation and need, but it was I need money. And so don't talk to me unless you're talking about bringing some money by Friday. And that was my whole thing, and that was our first step to getting the devil away from the door. And you got to get the devil away from the door, and it's income for you, sir.
2: And it's not continuing to go deeper in credit card debt, even for bills, and like making it a challenge to say, okay, next month I may have to call some companies and shift when I have to pay this bill and that bill, but I'm going to have the cash going forward, because as you continue to go back on that, that's just adding to the problem. So
0: stop it.
2: You have to stop it, which is going to be a painful 30 to 60 days. But that's where the desperation of the weekend jobs, the night shifts, all that.
0: You know, you're exactly right. All the extra jobs. 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So food, shelter, clothing, transportation, and utilities are before you pay master, before you pay your master
2: card.
0: The borrower's slave. 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
1: With SRN News, I'm Ken Lorman in Washington. President Trump in Nebraska tonight for another midterm election rally. He's speaking to supporters in Grand Island in support of Senator Pete Ricketts and the other Republicans running in the state. He warned about turning power over to Democrats, saying, again, this is one of the most important midterm elections ever. The midterm's less than 30 days away. President also offering to help Russia after a lab worker died after possible exposure to plague. Leaders from OpenAI, Meta, Anthropic, and Google were before a New York City Council hearing today to discuss AI. The company said they are committed to safety but could not guarantee AI systems will always follow safeguards. Good day on Wall Street across the board. The NASDAQ gets a record high today. This is SRN News.
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0: Jeremiah is in Atlantic City. Hi, Jeremiah. How are you?
1: Hi. How you doing, Dave? Thanks for having me on.
0: Sure. What's up?
1: Hey, just in a situation right now where I'm making $85,000 base, but commuting around 2 to 2.5 hours, so like 4 to 5 hours round trip for a job 3 days a week. My dad recently got sick, and he's okay now, though, but I want to find something closer to home. It's just been kind of tough and wearing me out, just kind of reaching like a point of burnout.
0: Yeah. You spend 5 hours a day in the car. Unless the car is your job. Yeah. So why don't you just move over where the job is?
1: My dad got sick, and they used to do pretty well in the corporate world, but they don't have much of a retirement. So,
0: who?
1: You know, just as a young person, my parents.
0: So you have to take care of your parents?
1: They've taken care of me. We're kind of like a close family unit. As of now, I'm a only child, so it's
0: how old are you?
1: We all work together. 28.
0: So why can't you move out and move to your job? I'm sorry, I don't understand.
1: I could. It's just I've been in some sales roles where I've found that it's been a little bit unstable. No matter if you push pretty hard, and unless you get a roommate, it's just a little bit risky with. Ultimately the cost of living nowadays. I have been getting a hotel one night a week, but I know that can eat up a pretty good amount. But I hear the path of what you're saying.
0: Okay. Well, I mean, is the job that you currently have, what are you selling where you currently work? You make 85 base plus commission.
1: So I'm in commercial insurance, but
0: how long have you been doing that?
1: About 6 months.
0: Okay. And is it, I mean, do you have a quota that you're supposed to be hitting and you're not hitting? Is there some kind of,
1: I haven't been selling yet. I pulled a couple policies for $120,000, but nothing's guaranteed in the sales world or just kind of what I've experienced in the past. I should keep pushing with it.
0: No, that's not, you're not understanding what I'm asking. I'm asking why you don't think this is stable. And you've been there 6 months and you've made 2 sales?
1: No sales yet.
2: So what are you doing?
1: I'm trying to make sales. I'm making calls, but, when you pull the policy, it's just a little bit of a longer sales process.
2: So did you take this job, Jeremiah, knowing about the commute in the first place?
0: Yeah, sure.
1: I did. I was getting low on funds after a layoff from a tech company, and my dad got sick. So I just kind of, took the first thing I had and kind of jumped into it after, a 3 month hospital stint.
0: Okay. Are you healed now? Are you okay physically?
1: I'm okay.
0: Okay.
1: I'm just pushing.
0: But your job, you have a job that's not going to survive is what you're telling me. Because they're not going to keep paying you $85,000 a year to pull 2 policies every 6 months, I can promise you.
1: Yeah, that's what I'm thinking.
0: They're going to fire your butt.
1: Some of the, in some other sales roles I've pushed pretty hard, like just tried to make the most money I could. And, I've done well, but overextended myself at times. There's local jobs near me, though. They just don't pay nearly enough. The plan was to move to the city, ultimately where the, it's a little more feasible to earn more.
0: Okay. So, there are no jobs. There are no careers that don't involve stress unless you make $20 an hour and somebody tells you what to do every day.
1: Yeah.
0: Pick that up, set that down. But if you're going to go make $100,000 a year, that involves stress, it involves risk, it involves you getting up, leaving the cave, killing something and dragging it home, and welcome to the world of adulthood. There's anxiety involved. Okay?
1: Yes, sir.
0: You got to get a callus and you got to get out there and bust it. And I'm not sure this job's going to last. because I'm not I can't hear what is going on. That if I'm your employer, why I would keep you? Because you're going to have to produce more than you're producing. And every time I talk about that, you just talk about stress and risk and all these things instead of, and I can just push harder. Well, yeah, that's welcome to selling. You knock doors and you sell stuff. So I think you just took this job because you fell backwards into it and you were desperate. You had nothing to do with you wanted to be in the insurance business, had nothing to do with you wanted to work for that company. There was nothing exciting about this except they gave you a check on Friday and you took a J-O-B. That's what it sounds like to me. That's how you've described it. And so you need a new job, and the new job needs to involve something you care about and something that you're willing to push for because you care about it. And, you know, you're selling ads to advertisers on The Ramsey Show, and you believe in The Ramsey Show, and it's your job to go get some advertisers on this. And if you don't, then you don't get to work here because that's your job. And, you know, that kind of thing. But you care about it, and you can go get it done. And it's not a matter of being pushy. It's a matter of having a good product that you love, that you can represent with integrity, and then you serve people by giving it to them and letting them give you money for it. And that's selling. Selling is serving. It's not pushing. It's pulling.
2: Yeah, and the family dynamic is something I'm thinking about too, Jeremiah.
0: You've got to get out of there.
2: Yeah, and you feel the weight of being an only child. And I don't know what the family dynamic, if there's pressure from them to you to stay close, to take care of, or if they're really needing help. I don't know. I would be questioning and pushing on that scenario too, yeah, to allow you then to move if you need to, and to be a 28-year-old guy who's trying to make it.
0: Yeah.
2: And that may not always be the case if you have one foot somewhere
0: be. I desperately, after talking to you for a few minutes, love you, and I want you to build some muscles. I want you to build some muscles from doing some lifting. And the muscles are to operate in the marketplace and to operate as a standalone 28-year-old man. And you take care of your parents. When they are in trouble, you run over from your place and stop by and make sure mom and dad are okay. But you're not hanging out there from some emotionally needy situation. Instead, you're like a man with square shoulders, and you're out there in the marketplace doing stuff.
2: Well, and I'll tell you, now's the time to do it.
0: Yeah, it's a good time.
2: Because you're single, you're young, you're like, this is it. Like, when you start to enter into a relationship, a marriage, you got kids, you got a thousand things pulling at you. Right now, it's you, Jeremiah. Like, it's the simplest it's going to be right now in life. So
0: we'll give you another copy of that book,
2: Find the Work You're Wired to Do.
0: Find the Work You're Wired to Do, and take that assessment. And I want you to stop and think about, okay, what does the 48-year-old version of Jeremiah look like in his career? And what are the steps to get there? Who do I want to be when I'm 48? When the 48-year-old version that has some emotional muscle and character, that man Jeremiah is standing over there 20 years from today, looking back at this 28-year-old, what's going to make that guy smile at you right now? Who do you want to be? And, you know, that's you're starting to set goals. And you're saying, I'm going to step into a career with intentionality that's in my giftings, and I'm not going to fall backwards into it, and mommy's not going to fold my underwear anymore. Now I'm going to have my own place, and I'm going to be a man, and I'm going to go out here and do stuff. And that's what I want for you. I mean, you've had a few hurt places, a few bruised places emotionally. Me too. When I was your age, I was bankrupt with two kids. So I get it. I understand. It's scary. But I want you to get a healthy level of desperation and go kill something and drag it home.

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0: Okay, you've worked hard to get out of debt. You're out of debt everything but the house. That's baby step two. You built your emergency fund of 3 to 6 months of expenses. That's baby step three, which means you are now on baby step four, five, and six. If you are on baby step four, five, and six or beyond, we want to invite you to come hang out with us and celebrate on the Ramsey Cruise. Hear the ship horn? That's the best ship horn I got, y'all.
1: Good.
0: I'm sorry.
1: Pretty good.
0: Yeah, we're working on it. But yeah, the Live Like No One Else Cruise. Now, we tell you not to go on vacations and cruises and stuff like that when you're in your first three baby steps, right? But four and beyond, we want you to come with us on the Live Like No One Else Cruise. I'm going to be doing a bunch of teaching on what to do now that you've gotten to four, five, six, and seven. What do you do when you finally get rid of the debt monster? Yeah, we're going to talk about it a lot. And George is going to be doing some nerd teaching because George is the nerd. And Rachel and John are going to be doing marriage and money stuff. And we're going to be doing some entree leadership stuff. And we've got great guests. Natalie Grant is going to be with us. It's going to be an incredible cruise.
1: Jade Warshaw, she's going to be doing teaching as well.
0: Who?
1: Jade Warshaw.
0: Oh, of course, Jade. I left off. I'm sorry. I'm looking at all the faces on the ad here. Yeah, wow. So Western Caribbean. And so that means like Jamaica and all that kind of stuff, right? So it's going to be an incredible cruise. And this is not like one of the Walmart on the Seas cheapos. This is a nice one. Okay, I don't do the cheapos. This is like Holland America, which is freaking cool, okay? Nice.
1: It's a beautiful ship.
0: Well, nice
1: the,
0: ship.
1: And this is the same ship we did.
0: The other one.
1: Yes, last time when it was the Western Caribbean. We're doing the Eastern Caribbean this time.
0: Oh, is it the other way around?
1: Yeah, no, but this was the same ship. We're going to back on
0: it. It's the same ship, but this time it's Western.
1: But the ship itself, the restaurants are incredible. The coffee shops, the bars, the lounge, I mean, all of it. It's really, really nice. And the good thing about a cruise is it's all inclusive. You get right in, there's pickleball courts, I mean, all of it. And it's all there. Once you board the ship, your food, you know, everything is included, which
0: primo.
1: Is so nice.
0: It's real primo. And you know what we ended up doing, too, because we were all on there, if one of us wasn't doing something on stage and we were just walking through and one of the stages was empty, we just jump up and start answering questions, and people do that. Mm-hmm. And so we taped a bunch of the shows there. We did the largest debt-free scream. It's March 14 through 21, and it is not yet sold out, but it is approaching it. You can still get a cabin, but you need to do it. Quit messing around. You're not going to get to go, okay? And so you need to get this done. So go to RamseySolutions.com/events. Click the link in the show notes, all that kind of stuff. Live Like No One Else Cruise, baby. Come on, let's do it. This is you need to celebrate when you hit some of these milestones. That's what this is about. All right, Daniela is in New York. Hi, Daniela. How are you?
2: Hi. I'm so glad I got to call in for the father-daughter duo. I started listening to you guys 2 weeks ago.
0: Wow.
2: And on Friday, I actually was able to talk to George and John, and now I'm glad to talk to you guys today. I discovered an even bigger issue that I have, and I'm in my 20s, and I just want some advice before this just gets worse.
0: Okay.
2: So I got a UIL insurance policy. At the time, I thought was what I now know as a money market and a high-yield savings account. That is what I thought that I was getting with this additional bonus of life insurance and a death benefit. So I put in $10,000 right away. I first started my payments at $500 and eventually lowered them to $200. This was March of 2025. I had $15,300 as the total premium. The accumulated value now is $13,281, and that's because I had to borrow $2,900 against myself, which I didn't really know this at the time. My transmission went out for my car. I wanted to take the full $15,000, and the agent, who is actually someone that's close to me in my circle, told me, oh, the only thing available is $2,900 right now. And he was like, but you can pay this back whenever you want. Like, there's no rush. So I'm like, okay, great. I'm taking $2,900. I'll just have to use that for the down payment. Then I can no longer pay the car mostly in full. I'm going to take it for the down payment.
0: Okay.
2: So my loan balance is $2,900.
0: Just stop. Okay. So it's real simple, honey. You bought a piece of crap.
2: Right.
0: And you've been screwed.
2: Yeah.
0: And you've realized that now. That's the end of the story.
2: Yes, after listening to you guys.
0: Yeah.
2: Yeah.
0: I mean, you turned $15,000 into $13,000, you know. And they talked you into borrowing your own money and act like they did you a favor. If I go down to the bank and I take money out of my savings account, I don't have to talk the banker into that.
2: Right.
0: That's what you did. Okay, you just took money out of your own savings account. So what you should do, what you should do is you should cancel the whole thing and tell them to send you a check. End it.
2: Okay.
0: Now.
2: So what they told, so what I did was I stopped the auto pay because they told me you have enough in the account, stop the auto pay, and I lowered the death benefit.
0: Would you please just cancel the stupid crap that you bought and quit giving them money? You've been screwed.
2: Mm-hmm. I just figured if I did that, the two steps that I took, that would at least give me something to walk away with whenever the surrender policies are gone. Because right now, I would have nothing and I would probably owe.
0: No, no, you don't get nothing. You get your $13,000 back.
2: The surrender policy, the surrender fees aren't up until 2035.
0: But they're not 100% surrender fees.
2: So the surrender value is $1,060.
0: You put in $15,000 and they're telling you that you're after surrender fees, you're going to get $1,000. What is the name of this company?
2: I wouldn't get anything, actually, because I took $2,900.
0: I know. What's the name of this company?
2: National Life Insurance, and I actually heard someone call about this last week, this exact company, which is why I decided to look into it.
0: Yeah.
2: I had no idea. So if it wasn't for someone else calling last week, I wouldn't have even known. And I did some research, and it says the best way
0: to walk away. And anything else that this person that's in your circle ever wants you to do, you smack them, and then you run away.
2: Yes, we're going to.
0: Good God.
2: For real,
1: this is a real thing, that if she, the surrender, it's a...
0: It doesn't sound right. I'm probably going to go to the insurance commission in the state of New York and file a complaint, because I've never seen surrender charges that are 90%.
2: So it's because the policy's so new, I guess?
0: No, honey, it's because it's so bad.
2: Yeah.
0: It's the worst.
2: I'm dealing with the guilt of not knowing what I didn't know, right? Essentially, what
0: I'm not picking on you. I just want you to not play footsie with rattlesnakes anymore.
1: Well, right. And we call it stupid tax, Danielle. Everyone's done stupid stuff, right, with money. Everybody has. And
0: including
1: so,
0: me.
1: Yes, and so that's going to be, you know, this is it, if that's the case. But continuing to be in it, because you don't want to be in it till 2035.
2: Well, I'm not contributing anymore.
0: Yeah, let's do this. Wait a minute, let's do this. I can't unpack your horrible policy that National Life screwed you with your friend in air quotes. God, this makes me so angry for you. I can't unpack all of it right now. But here's the bottom line. I need you to get out of this as fast as possible and never give these people another dime. The best way to unpack it is go to RamseySolutions.com and find a SmartVestor Pro that does actual real investing in your area. Contact them. Tell them we talked on the air and you need some help looking at this policy, because it sounds to me like that they may have violated some stuff and you may need to file a complaint with the Insurance Commission of the State of New York. I'm not sure. But for sure you've been misled.
2: Right.
0: And for sure you've been screwed. Okay. So I just don't know if it's breached the legal lines or not, and whether the Insurance Commission will be interested in taking these guys down or not. But somebody needs to take them down. Right. We just told 32 million people that National Life sucks just now, so that helps. That makes me feel a little bit better. But still, it doesn't help Daniela. So I want you to sit down with somebody that can unpack this policy and verify the information, because I think your agent's lying to you about your surrender amounts. They're unreasonable. Usually you get hit hard, but not 90%.
1: It could be 40% or something, but not the whole thing.
0: Yeah, I've never seen that. And so if it costs you $3,000 or $4,000 to get out of this, get out. If it costs you $15,000 and you can wait a year and not pay $15,000, well, we'll talk about that. But, the last thing we want to do is do business with National Life's IUL. Let's just make sure everyone hears that real clearly. 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

0: When someone you love is hurting, what do? We're often quick to say, if there's anything I can do, just let me know. But what if we stopped waiting to be asked and simply showed up? 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

0: Welcome back to the Ramsey Show in the Fair Winds Credit Union Studio. I'm Dave Ramsey, Rachel Cruz, Ramsey Personality. My daughter is my co-host today. Austin is in Montgomery, Alabama. Hey, Austin, how are you?
1: I'm well. How are you, sir?
0: Better than I deserve. What's up?
1: So, me and my wife invested in expanding our business back in March. Bought an F-250 and a fleet washing trailer, and the F-250 motor went down about 3 weeks ago. Bought an extended warranty on it. However, not sure if the warranty is going to cover it or not. That's about $16,400 to fix. We don't have the cash to pay for it. So I'm curious, do we save up for it, or due to the revenue it brings in, do we take out a loan for it?
0: Okay. This is a side hustle?
1: This is a branch of our full-time business. We have a detailing business that does about $15,000 to $25,000 a month in revenue. Mm-hmm. And this section of the business does between $9,000 and $12,000 a month in revenue.
2: Is that in addition to the 25, or is that part of the 25?
1: Correct.
2: In addition to. Okay.
0: So you're bringing 25,000 gross on a detailing business, which ought to be about 90% margin.
1: So why do you
0: not have any money?
1: So we've got a lot of overhead. We're about $18,000 a month in overhead.
0: What is your overhead?
1: We've got about a 4,000 square foot shop.
0: You're not doing mobile detailing. You're bringing them into your place.
1: No. Yes. We do higher end work. Not that mobile's not nice, but
0: I know. I'm just okay. I get it. For some reason, I had it in my head one way. Okay. Now, so
1: yeah.
0: You got a 4,000 square foot shop. How much is the shop?
1: The shop's only $1,300 a month.
0: Yeah.
1: We've got about a $500 a month power bill. And then from there, it just, we've got $2,000 a week in payroll. I don't have all of the things right in front of me. I've got an office manager that does all of that. But it all comes out to be about $18,000 a month for us to handle everything that we need to handle.
0: Yeah.
1: We need to hit $25,000 a month between the two businesses. That pays my wife. It pays me, which obviously pays all of our home bills. And
0: okay.
1: we just started getting it.
0: I kind of got enough of it, I think, to start working on it with you. I love what you're doing, by the way. You're a great entrepreneur, and you're a classic entrepreneur. You suck at bookkeeping, and you're going to have to get better at it, or you're going to go out of business. I went through the same stage myself. I'm going to send you a copy of our book, Building a Business You Love, and you're in the second stage of the five stages of business, and your lack of processes and systems are killing you. Because you don't know what the flip's going on. You are a guy that works really, really hard, and there's a lot of chaos in your life.
2: Well, he delegates to the business manager.
0: Yeah, but there's a lot of chaos in your life, and you don't.
1: Yeah.
0: So I've been right there. You're a classic, and you're going to be okay. But Larry Burkett used to say, the guy that trained me on biblical finance used to say that financial problems are not the problem. They're the symptom of something else going on. So the fact that you don't have any money to fix this truck is not a problem. It's a symptom. And that's why I was digging into the rest of it, why you don't have any money. That's what I was trying to figure out. So I'm going to go all the way back to the source at the beginning of this creek, long before it became a river. And let's get this business, the core business, profitable. And let's change our mentality of we're going to borrow our way into prosperity. So next time you get ready to fix something, grow something, add another element to your business, you do it with paid for equipment or paid for period. And you're going to have to cut your payroll down and go back to running some of the equipment yourself probably for a little while, because I think you're payroll heavy. You've delegated the crap out of this, and so everybody else is making your profit, not you. You got lousy margins for your business.
1: Yeah, I feel the same.
0: Yeah. And I'm not picking on you. I'm just loving. I love what you're doing.
2: Is it around $7,000, Austin, that you guys have? Because you said 25, and it takes 18 to do everything, right?
0: And it's a labor-intensive business. So, there's no cost of goods sold other than the labor.
2: Yeah, that's what I'm wondering. Because in 2 months, you'll have $14,000, which is that, to be able to fix the truck.
0: And hopefully the stupid extended warranty will cover it.
1: That's what we're hoping.
0: Yeah, if it doesn't, I'm going to set the truck down till I save up the money, to answer to your question.
1: Okay.
0: And that's going to force me to fix the problems in the business, because the business will make me more cash when I fix the problems inside of it.
1: Right.
0: And I'm going to hook you up with our Entree Leadership guys, and I'm going to send you a copy of those of the books around that and show you exactly what we did, because we went through the exact same thing 25 years ago. All right. We're a $300 million business now, but we were doing about what you're doing. You know, you're going to do about $1.5 million in gross revs if you keep it up. And you've done it from nothing, because you're just a guy that just picked up, started washing cars, man. And you're the American dream. I'm so proud of you.
1: Thank you, sir. Thank you.
0: But now you're going to have to calm down and concentrate. So here's the thing. What we got a saying on our wall around here: what got us here won't take us there.
1: Right.
0: That's where you are. What got you to this point won't take you to the next point. So you've got to get down in these systems and processes and bookkeeping, and you've got to become a master operator of a business from a business acumen standpoint. You've got to grow you and your skills about running a business. And when you do that, man, you're going to double your profits in this business, and you're going to pay cash for the next truck, and you're going to pay cash for the next thing you try that does or doesn't work. I've paid cash for a lot of all my mistakes over the years, and I made plenty of them, but they're not haunting me. I'm not looking for an extended warranty to bail me out. And I can just think of about three right now that they haunt me in terms of how much money we lost trying stuff, but it was all cash. And so it doesn't hurt quite as bad. So I think you got all the right stuff. I think this truck is God's signal to you to learn something, and what got us here won't take us there. And you need to, so we got to get down in the current core business, clean it up, shine it up, and let's double the profit margin in that, roughly. I mean, I think there's another $5,000 or $6,000 that's going out the door just because we're pissing it away with no systems and processes. And we do it here at Ramsey. We fight it. It's a constant fight. This overhead monster will take you out of business. But you're the guy that makes it, that proves that capitalism works. You're doing a good job for people. You're charging them a fair amount. You're covered up in business. You've not got a marketing problem. You've not got a work ethic problem. You love doing stuff and trying something new. You know, you're going to be you're the kind of guy that makes more money than people with a PhD in something. Because you just know how to leave the cave, kill something, and drag it home. So we'll help you, and you call us back anytime we can help you.
2: I was going to say, it's just the desperation of these moments. It's what plugs the entrepreneur back into the details of it all.
0: Yeah.
2: Because for so long, it's been okay. And, you know, I'm not saying the business manager's lazy or doing a bad job. I'm not saying that. But they're probably not going to be as tightened up back to that, you know what I mean, as you are. And
0: absolutely.
2: So there's a gift in that, Austin, of what you can bring to that.
0: Yeah.
2: And have that and retained earnings in that business. So when stuff does break, because it will, you cash flow it and you just keep on moving.
0: Amen. Good stuff. Hang on. We're going to send you a couple books, brother.

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0: way, if you're working the baby steps, the fastest way to do that is by using every dollar. And the baby steps, by the way, are the fastest way to go from deeply in debt, broke, and scared to being a millionaire. 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Kimberly is in New Orleans. Hi, Kimberly. How are you?
1: I'm well. How are you?
0: Better than I deserve. What's up?
1: Okay, so I have about $28,000 in credit card debt and $28,000 in student loans.
0: What'd you buy?
1: I don't know. It just built up over the last few years. I did borrow $7,000 last year to pay back into my retirement.
0: Okay.
1: That's all I have.
0: $28,000. How much you make, man?
1: About $60,000 a year.
0: Woo! Ouch. That's scary, isn't it?
1: It's a little, yeah.
0: Yeah, yeah.
1: I have an investment property. The balance is $60,000. And I was thinking about taking out a cash out, doing a cash out refinance to pay off the credit card so I can start paying down a student loan.
0: Mm-hmm. What's the investment property worth?
1: About $160,000.
0: Mm-hmm. How'd you get it?
1: That was my first home.
0: Oh, okay.
2: So you got about $100,000 in equity in that, Kimberly? Is that right?
0: Mm-hmm.
1: Yes.
2: And what's your primary home worth?
1: I think it's about $280,000, and we have about $132,000 left to pay on that.
0: We
2: okay.
0: What does he make?
1: About $80,000.
0: Oh, so we have $140,000 income.
1: Well, I do our finances separate because he does not save. I have $25,000.
0: Neither do you.
2: Well, she's got $25,000 saved.
1: I have $25,000. Well, I really have $26,000.
0: You borrowed it on credit cards.
1: No, this is my savings.
0: I know, but I mean, you're $28,000 in credit card debt. Don't you see the correlation?
1: Yeah, I do.
0: Yeah, that's a mess. We don't act like you're somehow successful and he's not.
1: Well, he has zero saved. Yeah. So.
0: Well, you got zero saved after you pay off your credit cards.
1: Yeah.
2: Does he have debt, Kimberly?
1: He does.
2: What is he? How much does he have?
1: I think it's about $11,000 in credit card debt. He has a motorcycle thing that I'm really not sure what the balance is, but I know his note is about $700, and he also has a vehicle with about $350 for that note.
0: Yeah, and how long y'all been married?
1: 10 years.
0: Okay, so here's what I'm going to teach you. All right, we did the largest study of millionaires ever done in North America. We interviewed in detail 10,167 millionaires, not broke people with an opinion. Millionaires.
1: Okay.
0: 89% of them say one of the key reasons they became a millionaire is because they worked together and combined forces with their spouse. They didn't treat their spouse like a roommate. They treated them like a husband and a wife. And so they combined all of their problems and all of their incomes and all of their savings and got in attack mode. And it's you and me against the world, babe. And we're going to lock arms and we're going to both be smart. We found almost none of the millionaires became millionaires while dragging a spouse along who sucked at money. It almost never happens. You're never going to have peace in your house until you guys learn to work together and aim together at something. I know that's a big ask from where
2: well,
0: you are.
2: Well, she said, how do I get him to?
0: Yeah, I know. It's hard. It's hard. But I'm just telling you, that's where we've got to start, is we've got to go way back on this thing. And because you have been spending more than you're saving. So your net for you is really close to zero. You saved $25,000 while you went $28,000 in debt. That's a negative three. Okay? And he's over here borrowing motorcycles and car payments, and y'all are starving to death, making $140,000 a year in New Orleans. And you should be able to be rich on that.
2: Yeah.
0: And so I want a better life for you, hon.
2: What do you think, Kimberly?
1: Okay, so what did he suggest?
2: I would sit down with him tonight, and you guys have a relational conversation of how where you want this marriage to go in general, right? Because, I mean, a healthy marriage has a level of unity, a level of sacrifice together, and to say, I want to do this life with you, and I'm scared to death to combine. The answer, you know, you would say is, or what we would say is, yeah, you combine your money and you guys work on your household together. But you could absolutely vocalize your fear and to say, I'm so scared to do this.
0: Because you're misbehaving.
2: Yes. And I want to together reach some goals so that we can get out of this mess, so that we can live a prosperous life. What if we had no payments, right? And sit there and dream and talk about it. What if we made $140,000, we had no payments? How much is going out of your household in just debt payments? And what if that was just sitting in your account, right? You start to actually have hope for the future when you see what a reality could be.
0: If you cut up your credit cards and said, I'm never going to use them again, and he promised, raised his right hand and promised he's never going to borrow money on anything with wheels or motors again, because he's got a bad thing about motors. He likes them. And I know, because I'm one of those guys. I like motors, too. So, you know, but that'll make you broke, because those stupid things all go down in value. So we're going to pay cash for everything from today forward. And if you had zero payments, how much do you own your house again?
1: Primary, about 130.
0: 130. Okay. All right. I mean, let me paint a picture for you. Only, though, if both of you were firmly in agreement and completely leaned in, which you're a long way from that today, okay? But if you could get there, if the two of you could get there, and you said, okay, both of us are going to do the Ramsey plan. We're both going to walk the baby steps. We're not borrowing money. We're going to be on a budget that we both agree to, and we're going to lean in, and we're going to take $140,000. Let me show you what could happen, okay? You could sell that rental house and be 100% debt-free except your house, and you could pay off your house, the rest of your house, in about 3 years. 3 years from today, you could be 100% debt-free and on your way to be a millionaire about 4 years later. But you'd have to be tied into this.
2: How old are you guys, Kimberly?
1: 42 and 46.
2: Do y'all have anything in retirement right now?
1: Well, I have a 401A.
2: 401K. Okay, how much is in there?
1: I have no idea.
2: Okay. Yeah. I mean, because if you look and you guys, if you did and you guys paid off everything and you invested, I mean, 14, 20, you know, doing quick math here.
0: Mm-hmm.
2: Man, that would be.
0: Well, you got a car payment, you got a motorcycle payment, you got a house payment.
2: Yeah, but I'm. Yeah.
0: Credit card. I mean, what are you talking about?
2: I'm thinking of maybe $2,000 a month. I'm just thinking what you would invest in retirement. If you guys just did your income. It'd be $1.7 million, okay, if you guys invested $2,000 a month.
0: That's at 62,
2: In 20 years.
0: Yeah.
2: In 20 years. But that you retire with almost $2 million in a paid-off house. That's what's possible.
0: Yeah.
2: You start actually working towards something.
0: Do it faster than that. Hang on. 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You guys read those two books. Going to try to talk you into doing it. It's a long way from where you are, but if I can talk you into it, it's going to change your life.

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1: With SRN News, I'm Ken Lorman in Washington. President Trump in Grand Island, Nebraska tonight rallying for Senator Pete Ricketts and other Republicans. He warned against giving Democrats control, calling the midterms, less than 30 days away, among the most important ever. President Trump is offering to help Russia after a lab worker died after possible exposure to plague. Russian officials said at first, a woman at an anti-plague research institute died from an unspecified form of the disease, later saying she died from pneumonia. Before exiting the White House for the rally in Nebraska, Mr. Trump told reporters, "We're looking at it very strongly." It was a good day on Wall Street. All green, the NASDAQ set a new record for the day, up over 286 points. This is SRN News.
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3: 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Jack is in Cedar Rapids, Iowa. Hi, Jack. How are you?
13: Hey, I'm doing good. How are you, Dave and Rachel?
3: Better than we deserve. What's up?
13: I'm coming at you with a more morally focused financial question. Just jumping right into it. My fiance and I are 24, been together going on 5 years, and have been living together since the middle of last year. We were due to get married last Sunday, but on her way to work about 2 weeks before, she got in a pretty devastating car accident, and she's very lucky to survive the hit itself.
0: Oh, my gosh, Jack. I'm sorry.
3: That's awful.
13: To stay brief, she got flown out of the local hospital where she was transported to be in intensive care, where she's been for now going on 3 weeks in the top trauma hospital in our state.
0: Oh, my gosh.
13: So a set date for getting out of the hospital, starting rehab and getting back to work and just getting back to life as normal has yet to be mentioned. And as far as living life normally, she's going to have to live with her parents due to mobility restrictions and the ease of living in that house compared to the apartment we live in because it's on the second floor. The biggest thing that's been on my mind and the thing that I want the advice with has been the magnitude of the bills that are probably going to come in and what that means for me and my future, because legally speaking, we weren't ever married. And so to the state's eyes, I wouldn't have any responsibility for these bills. And I personally am just not okay with the thought of not having anything to do with the burden that would be dropped onto her and her family because of the pending invoice that's coming. Am I being too nice and willing to take too much of this worry on myself? And am I wrong for thinking that I could possibly move back home to save up faster for these bills?
0: Oh, man.
3: What a horrible thing. I'm sorry.
0: Are you guys going to get married eventually?
13: Yeah, we will still get married, but we just got through with canceling and delaying honeymoons and flights as far as we can. So nothing set in stone as far as rescheduling it.
3: Okay, I assume she had health insurance.
13: Yeah, we're on a parent's health insurance yet.
3: Yeah. And so typical health insurance has a couple things. You've got a deductible, and then you have a copay portion, like an 80-20, and you're responsible for 20, they're responsible for 80. And then there's another number called a stop loss or a max out of pocket. Okay? And that number, depending on what type of health insurance it is usually somewhere less than $20,000, which means the total out-of-pocket is probably somewhere less than $20,000. So she's not going to get saddled with a $1.2 million NICU bill.
13: Yeah, and that's what I was scared of. I didn't know if we were going to be looking at $10,000, $50,000, or a million.
3: Yeah. A little different. Yeah, but it's not different. It's still expensive.
0: Very expensive. You're right.
3: You're going through a tragedy, a drama, and it's harsh and scary and all of that. And so in the middle of all those emotions, the insurance emotions or the medical bill emotion are coming up, and they're bigger in your mind right now than they actually are, probably, is my point.
13: Yeah, I know I'm very conscious and like to think of the big picture and also focus on the small details. So pretty much anything that her parents are thinking of, I'm thinking of as well. the stress on insurance and, you know, liability and, you know, if anybody were to sue anybody because of the accident.
3: Well, that, again, is on the insurance company, the car insurance first. So was the accident a single car accident or what?
13: It two cars involved.
3: Okay. And was it her fault or do we know?
13: It was hers.
3: Okay. All right. So her car insurance comes into play then.
13: Yeah.
3: And how much liability coverage she had. And so was anyone else seriously hurt like she was?
13: I don't know the extent of the other injuries. I know when I got to the hospital where she was initially transported to, the law enforcement officers in the room at that time said that they were already discharged. So they probably couldn't have been in the hospital more than 3 hours.
3: Okay. All right. So most likely, if there's any liability to the other party, her liability limits would be unusual for them not to be at least $500,000 on her car insurance. So, again, car insurance is probably going to cover all of that. Most likely.
13: Okay.
3: I'm not sure. We don't know where we are yet. It's very early in all of this. It's also early to worry about it, not think about it, but to worry about it. It's okay to think about it, but I don't want to worry about it at this stage. In other words, because we don't know what it is until the monster comes out of the closet and we figure out he's 3 inches tall, then we don't have to worry about him. But if he comes out of the closet and he's 30 feet tall, then he's a problem.
0: Yeah. Right? How are you financially, Jack? Do you have savings?
13: Yeah, I have my savings. I've been listening to you guys and following your steps religiously for years. So, she was, you know, on auto pay for the rent and chipping in with the bills. I have, you know, I completely stepped in and disabled all the auto pay just to make sure that she doesn't drain her account and get overdrawn. But I total in savings right now, I got about 11,000.
0: Okay.
13: But right now I'm paying for all of living and I can get by.
3: Yeah.
13: I can do it.
0: Because I think from a relational standpoint, I mean, you are 2 weeks, 14 days away from saying in sickness and in health. You know what I mean? Like, I'm about to commit my life. So the fact that you're wanting to step in and help care and take care of her, I would be worried if you wouldn't be desiring that. You know what I mean? Like, this is your wife. You're 14 days from this is your wife, you know? So I would say that is totally understandable. And
3: yes, and yes, I would.
0: And I would. I think I would take care of
3: but
0: her.
3: But I don't think you need to cancel the apartment, move in with your parents, because we don't know the size of the problem yet. Okay? But the answer to your question, not morally or ethically, but more relationally, is Rachel's point, is yes, I want you to treat her like she's your wife in terms of making sure she's okay.
0: Mm-hmm.
3: But not necessarily signing up legally for all these bills, but we're going to walk through this together, and if I need to throw some my $11,000 on the table, I can.
0: To help her.
3: But I want to see what we're dealing with and what it is there for long term. So my prediction is that the medical recovery, that because she's obviously got hurt really bad, is going to be 90% of what you guys face. The financial problem is only going to be about 10%. I think the health insurance and the car insurance are going to cover the vast majority of
0: the incident, but there could be ongoing therapies and things that you guys may as a couple pay out of pocket, right? And that would
3: be, you may help with the deductibles or the copays later, but they're not even kicked in yet. They're not there yet.
0: Yeah, but I'm just saying for him, like for them to be thinking, like if they end up getting married in six months, you know what I mean? She could have another 2 years of therapies and rehab, you know what I mean? Yeah, all
3: part of
0: it.
3: What we're signing up for, yeah. Now, let's go worst case scenario. Something crazy happens. The other party sues for $500 million for harm and wins. Okay? Then your fiance is probably going to file bankruptcy before you get married.
13: Right.
3: Okay? And you're not going to sign up for $500 million. Okay? That's not going to happen, but I'm just saying that's
0: the worst case scenario, she files bankruptcy.
3: On the other end of it. And then you guys move forward together and you walk through it together because the car wreck and her, if she's got piss poor insurance or something, or if her insurance policies are weak or her insurance company's, you know, horrible on paying out the claims, then, you know, she could get in a pinch here that you can't help her out of.
0: Yeah. Yeah.
3: And her parents can't help her out of. And so it's just a horrible part of this tragic story. Is her, you said mobility issues. Are the mobility issues permanent, do you think?
13: It's not permanent.
3: Okay. All right.
13: It's just part of right now.
3: Part of recovery from a horrible accident. Yeah.
13: Yeah, part of recovery. Uh-huh. No, like, broken legs or anything like that, but just she's needing assistance to just stand up out of bed, out of a chair right now. So,
0: yeah.
3: Just walking with her through this is your relational responsibility. Not taking on all the bills and bankrupting yourself to prove it, but walking with her, making the decisions together is your responsibility. Yes, you're a good man, and you will do that.

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1: Today's question comes from Dean in Virginia. My home escrow keeps going up due to rising insurance rates and property taxes. Some people recommend paying for those items once a year instead of with your house payment, which allows you to keep the funds in a high-yield savings account to gain interest in the process. I am debt-free other than the mortgage. Is this a good idea? Man. Well, that's the rising insurance rates and property taxes, yeah, it's a real thing. And my only fear would be if it's once a year, you know, because you do that once the house is paid off, you pay mm-hmm. everything, you know, mm-hmm. is to make sure that you actually do it and don't get behind. Because a little bit of escrow for me is a built-in savings. It's forced almost, you know mm-hmm. what I mean, that it's mm-hmm. going to get done.
0: So, Dean, I guess I'm with you, Rachel. I would ask the question of myself, if I'm you. Am I disciplined enough mm-hmm. to set aside 1/12 of the actual insurance cost and the actual, even if it's rising, you have to change it because it has to be paid, 1/12 per month of taxes and insurance and set it in a savings account, high-yield savings account, and pay it. I would not do that unless two things occurred. I would not do it for the interest rate. The interest is not spit, okay? 3% on nothing is nothing, okay? So you're not going to get rich on the high-yield savings account on the interest. I wouldn't screw with it for that. Your labor is worth more than that. I would do it if your mortgage company keeps screwing up your escrow account and they're taking more than they need to because they keep a shortage or an overage and they can't seem to add up and divide by 12, which honestly I think probably over half of escrow accounts out there suck and are out of balance because these mortgage companies have eighth graders doing the math that are functioning on a second grade level. And so it's horrendously incompetent. I would do it to keep from having to screw with the irregularities of a poorly run escrow account, but not for the 3% mm-hmm. that you're making on the HYSA. And I would only do it if you can be super disciplined and make sure that you're setting the money aside. Don't get yourself in trouble.
1: And to keep up with the property taxes and insurance and all of that. Yeah.
0: This does not fix rising insurance rates or property taxes. It doesn't change it a bit. You still got to pay them either way. And if you don't pay your homeowner's insurance, your mortgage company will put what's called and prove it to them that it's paid. They'll put forced placed insurance on your house, which is about 10x the cost, and then try getting that money back. Mm. Whew, man, that's a pain. I want to mess with not paying one of these things. So if you're super disciplined and if your mortgage company is horrendously incompetent on managing the escrow, I might do it separate. But otherwise, I would just run with it because it doesn't. The increase in cost doesn't change mm-hmm. whether you pay it or they pay it with your money. Doesn't change. Selena is with us in Tampa. Hi, Selena. How are you?
2: Hi, good. How are you?
0: Better than I deserve. How can we help?
2: Good. So just a few questions. I am 43 years old, and I'm a registered nurse. I recently sold my house in California and moved to Florida. So I made $160,000 off the sale of the house, which currently I also have a $30,000 CD, which isn't earning much, and $20,000 in my Roth, excluding my emergency fund through the same bank. So I currently don't have a mortgage. I have no car payment, no credit card debt, no student loans. I paid those off, and my retirement situation is fairly good. I have been putting away about 18-20% of my earnings into 403Bs and 401Ks through various hospitals I've worked over the years. And I was recently told by the financial advisor at my bank that the projected value of my retirement will be about $4 million by the time I'm 60 if I keep on the same path.
0: You're killing so it. My, way to go. Yeah,
2: thank you. Thank you. So my question is, should I roll these all over into one account, as he suggested, and with what kind of company? And in addition, how much moving forward should I be putting into a Roth versus traditional pre-tax 401k? I'm currently doing 18% into my Roth at my current hospital at Tampa General, and which I think is probably better than doing the pre-tax. And lastly, what should I do with the money and my savings and my CD?
0: Way to go. You got such good problems.
1: Yes.
2: Yeah, I know. It's nice. I was taught at a very young age.
1: Saving and being cheap. You have multiple 401ks and 403bs from previous employers, correct?
2: Yes.
1: Okay, so I would just do a direct rollover and just into a traditional IRA to have it all, so that way you can control what's going on and they're not stuck at these other companies. I would also actually ramp down a little bit of, you said you're contributing up to 20% into retirement, and I would take it to 15%, and I would favor the, do you have a 401k right now with the hospital you're working at?
2: I do.
1: Do they do a match?
2: Yes.
1: How much? What percentage?
2: I believe it's 3%.
1: 3%. Okay. So what we teach is to take the 3%. So go up to the 3% in the 401k. And then,
0: she's got a Roth 401k at the new hospital.
1: Is it a Roth 401k?
0: Yeah.
2: I'm doing both. So they offer, doing the 401k and the Roth through the same hospital.
0: Well, no, it is. It, you can do a traditional 401k or a Roth 401k.
2: Oh, okay. Yeah. Okay. Then I'm doing the Roth.
0: Okay. Yeah. We would tell you to do the Roth 401k with the match and stop at 15%, throw the rest of it at your house. Do you own a home?
2: No. So I sold the house in California, and
1: So the 160.
2: The 160 sitting in my savings, and I am looking to buy another, but I'm not ready just yet. Okay. I'm a little scared.
1: I would honestly put that, I would put that into just a high yield savings account, because you'll buy a house in the next probably 4 years, would you say?
2: Yes. Oh, yeah, absolutely.
1: Yeah, so I wouldn't put that in the market, and I would just keep that in a high yield savings. You'll earn 3%, in there versus a traditional savings account, and I would just let that sit there. And above that 15%, if you have extra cash, honestly, I would throw it in that high yield and save up a huge down payment. So when it comes down to buy, oh my gosh. I mean, even if you had 50%, right, to put down on a house, like that already speeds up paying off the house in that process. So
0: next goal, in other words, is pay off the house.
2: Yeah.
0: While putting 15% away in retirement, and do all your rollovers. And I'm going to advise you to get away from a bank financial advisor. I don't like banks.
2: Yeah, I actually started looking on your list at local.
0: Yeah.
1: Smart Best Friends. Yeah.
0: Good.
1: Yeah.
0: That's what I would do. Sit down with them, and they'll help you do those rollovers and help you get everything kind of smoothed up and piled up in one pile to watch it. But the good news is the projections you were given are probably pretty accurate. I think you're probably going to have $4 million or more, and you're going to pay for a house also, so that's probably going to be another couple million by the time we get there. And so you've just chosen a wonderful career field. Your move to Tampa was a brilliant move.
1: Mm-hmm.
0: Everything about this whole story is spelled smart from you. Yeah, you've just really done some very wise things. So I'd get a SmartVestor Pro, and like Rachel said, I'd do those rollovers and do the Roth 401k with the match up to 15%. Everything else goes on your house until your house is paid off. And then keep your emergency fund set aside of 3 to 6 months. Every other thing you got, throw it at the house. That other account that you've got, I'd throw it at the house too.
1: Make sure you have a good emergency fund. I think you said you had that. But
0: yeah, there were two accounts. Yeah, that's perfect. Very,
1: well
0: very
1: done. Well done.

0: If you want to win with money in 2026, you can't keep living normal. Normal's broke. You need a plan. 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Hey guys, Dave Ramsey here. You've heard me talking in your ear for years on your drive to work, around the house, wherever you listen, but there's something different about actually getting together. So we created the Live Like No One Else Cruise. 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You've listened to us talk about living like no one else for years. Well, this is one place where we're actually going to get to do it together. And what makes this thing so much fun for me, it's one heck of a week. We set sail March 14th through the 21st, 2027. 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

0: Welcome back to the Ramsey Show in the Fairwinds Credit Union Studio. Rachel Cruz is my co-host today. Number one best-selling author, Ramsey personality, and my daughter. Alex is in Virginia Beach. Hi, Alex. How are you?
1: Hey, Dave. I'm doing well. How are you doing?
0: Better than I deserve. What's up?
1: So, I have quite a bit of a mess on my hands, and I've made a few poor financial decisions, so I'm just calling to get your opinion on what I should do next. So I'm a single mom who's been working full-time, and I've been in school full-time for the past 2.5 years. I've been receiving minimal help or inconsistent support from my child's father. So I was primarily taking on all of the financial responsibilities, including child care. So now I have two questions. I received a lump sum of about $7,000 of back pay child support. I was wondering, is it ethical for me to use that money toward my household income and toward the baby steps? And then my next question is, I've been listening to your show for a little bit, and before I attended school, I made sure to apply to 1,000 scholarships and pretend like that's my second job. I attended a affordable state school, and so I actually have a refund coming back because I applied to so many scholarships and received so many funds. I'll be getting $8,000 back.
0: Go, and then girl. I love it. Way to go. What are you studying?
1: Thank you. Psychiatric nurse practitioner.
0: Excellent. And how old are you?
1: Yeah. I'm 31.
0: And how many babies?
1: Just one. She's 3 years old.
0: 2 years old.
2: Okay. Three.
1: Okay. She's three.
2: Mm-hmm. And how much are you making a year?
1: So that varies because I've been doing contract work to maximize my income. Mm-hmm. The caveat to that is that I don't have insurance. However, I've been doing insurance through my school since I've been in school full time.
2: Okay.
0: So how much do you make?
1: So about 65 an hour.
0: And how many hours
1: are
0: you working?
1: I work 36, about 36 hours a week. I'm a nurse.
0: Oh, okay. Wow. Good for you.
2: Mm-hmm.
0: Okay. So you're making... What's that come out a month?
1: So that's about, each paycheck is about $3,800 after tax, roughly.
0: Yeah, and you got four of those.
1: Two
0: of those. So okay, so you're making about $8,000 a month. Mm-hmm. Okay, $8,000 a month.
2: Yep.
0: Way
2: yep.
0: to go. Cool. Good for you.
2: Well done. And how much debt do you have?
1: And that's the thing. I know y'all are going to yell at me.
2: No.
1: But I'm here
0: Not
1: for
0: yet, but we might.
2: No.
1: Okay. So I have $7,000 that's in a private student loan from getting my bachelor's. I have $5,000 that was pretty much a hospital bill from when I delivered two or three years ago.
0: Mm-hmm.
1: I have $30,000 in federal student loans, and this is where Dave is going to get at me. Mm-hmm. But I have $10,000 in a car loan at Sakia, and then the $28,000 in a Tesla.
2: You got two cars.
1: I do.
2: Why?
1: Because I made very poor financial decisions.
2: Okay,
1: and
2: yes.
1: I'm ready to
2: clean it up. Yeah, can you sell one of them?
1: I could. So that was one of my questions. With that $7,000 and the $8,000 coming in, should I?
0: Okay. We had some fun with this. Let's think a minute.
2: We got $80,000 in debt.
0: You said... When you said the $28,000 Tesla, and that's your second car, and I made a poor financial decision, and Dave's going to yell at me. Dave would never yell at you just for the fun or the entertainment value. I want you to win, right? And you know that, right?
1: Yes.
0: So really,
2: dear God, yes, I think so.
0: Yeah, what you're saying, no, but I mean, what you're saying is that I know I messed up. That's all you're saying, and we've all messed up, right?
1: Yes. I'm
0: okay.
1: Just very,
0: so how do you fix the mess up? You sell the Tesla.
1: Okay.
0: 30 seconds takes to make that decision, because there's nothing about this. It's a blessing from God. This has brought you nothing but pain.
2: And what's crazy is
0: every time you look at the car, you feel dumb.
1: Yes.
2: Yeah, and it takes your debt down to 50. Then you put the other money towards it.
0: Yeah, you're going to be cleaned up fast.
2: Yes, I was going to say, you're down to 35 just in this one call, right?
0: You got seven in child support check. You got eight coming back in the other stuff. And so, you sell the Tesla and you start applying the principles, because you're doing so many smart things in this story until we got to the end of the story, you know? And you got to stop that last little part and, you get you back on track, kiddo. You're doing good.
2: Why are you emotional, Alex?
1: Thank you. I'm emotional because I kind of had my intuition. I knew that it wasn't smart. I knew that I knew about you guys. My mom did introduce me to Dave Ramsey, and I still kind of knowingly went in. But at the same time, she was there with me, and she took the class. So I'm thinking it's a smart move because I got a good deal on it. But it's not. And so I beat myself up because I knew better.
2: And Alex, can I tell you this, too? You're working full-time. You're in full-time school, and you're a single mom on your own. It doesn't sound like he's helping at all. You're on. I mean, you're exhausted. You're exhausted. And exhaustion can, if you're not careful, bring on some desperation and what feels good in the moment. It feels good to have a new Tesla, right? Like that. It felt like a, you know, a medicator for a hot second because it's like, okay, that would feel really good. Like, I'm, you know what I mean? Like, I can totally see how it occurred. And then once the newness wears off and you look at the bill every month, then you have the regret, which is fine.
0: Yeah, you woke up from the party with a hangover.
2: Yeah, so you can reverse some of this. That's the beautiful thing. This isn't permanent for the rest of your life.
0: Yeah, thank goodness. Yeah. I think you're a warrior princess.
2: Yeah,
0: I'm proud
2: you're doing
0: of you.
2: Amazing.
0: I think you've done so many things right in this whole discussion. And the other answer to your other question is it is not immoral to use child support money to live on because you are paying more to raise that child.
2: Yes.
0: The child costs more than the child support money coming in.
1: Okay.
0: And so if you're already in the hole. Even if he pays, you're in the hole. And when he does finally pay the back child support, you're still the child. Mm-hmm. The child still costs more to raise than he's giving you. So, you know, you use that money. It's just part of your budget, period. And the same thing's true if you're out there and a spouse passed away and you get Social Security checks from your spouse that passed away for your minor children. Mm-hmm. That does not need to go into a mutual fund. It needs to go to pay for food and lights and water and run your household. And raise your children. That's what that money's for. And so it's actually unethical to not use the money as part of your household. So do that and sell the Tesla, and then let's use this money and let's start working these baby steps.
2: Yeah.
0: Get you cleaned up, and let's finish this plan, finish this schooling. Because, I mean, nurse practitioner's strong, kiddo. That's strong.
1: Thank you.
2: You're gonna look up and a year, 18 months, and it's going to be a totally different financial situation for you, Alex, really.
0: And let me tell you what, you need to teach this child as they grow up what you've done and how you lived, because they have a warrior princess right in front of them, and if they can learn to work like you've worked and sacrifice like you've sacrificed for a noble cause, you will have raised a great kid.

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0: Well, we wish we could get to every call and every question here on the show. We can't. If you have a money question and you want an answer for your situation, head on over to our website. Use our free AI tool called Ask Ramsey. It's free, and it was trained on only Ramsey principles. If you don't know how AI works, it can only, it's artificial intelligence. It's not real. And so it can only spit back out what you feed it. And so that's like the problem with Google, because Google's artificial intelligence is like reading through Reddit, which is a sewage pit. And so it's getting all this crap in it to give you an answer. But if you go to an AI tool that's only been fed a steady, good diet, like only Ramsey stuff, then it's only going to give you Ramsey answers. And that's what Ask Ramsey is. Okay, so like 3 years worth of answers off this show, dumped into it. All the books we've read and all the books we've written, dumped into it. Not all the books we've read. All the articles we've written, like 2,000 articles on our website on different financial issues, all dumped into it. And so it's going to give you an answer. And we've even been working on the snark. It's starting to be pretty snarky like we are, because we're a little smart aleck here. And so we kind of like that. It's part of our brand and a little sassy, right? And so Ask Ramsey's got all of those things. It won't yell at you, and I don't yell at you as often as some of you think I'm going to, but anyway.
1: I don't know. Half the calls today have been like, Dave, no, don't yell at me.
0: I know Dave's going to yell at me, but then Dave just says, hey, I love you,
1: sometimes,
0: and I want you to win.
1: Sometimes we get empathetic Dave. We've had empathetic Dave today. Well, very caring.
0: Okay, there we go. All right. We don't know which Dave's going to show up.
1: You don't know which Dave is going to show up.
0: But with Ask Ramsey, you know, okay? So there
1: it's
0: you go.
1: True.
0: All right. Not enough coffee. That's all it is. All right. Check it out, RamseySolutions.com. Click the link in the description if you're listening on podcast or YouTube. It's free. Check out Ask Ramsey and ask it a question. See what it does for you. You'll like it. Juan is in, Jesus is in Los Angeles. I got it all covered here. What's up, Jesus? How can we help?
2: Me and my wife, we've been watching your show for a while. And we've been following your steps of getting out of debt and stuff. We don't have any debt, and we have 6 months' worth of expenses.
0: Way to go!
2: And after all expenses and everything, we have $4,400 left over a month.
0: Wow!
1: And good for you guys.
2: And we would like to see, because we're like, a little bit naive when it comes to that. Where can we invest our money?
0: Good for you. Very well done. What do you do for a living?
2: I work in housekeeping, like public area.
0: Yeah. You work hard. Good for you, man.
1: Yes. How much do you guys, I know you have 4,000 left over, you said, Jesus, but how much do you guys make a year, household income?
2: She makes 87,000 and I make 67.
1: Okay. Wow. Well done, y'all.
0: Way to go, man. Excellent. Well, I think the biggest thing I learned about money is if you don't give it a name, meaning a goal, and each of those dollars need an assignment, it will just disappear. And so you say, I got $4,500. Now, what am I going to do with that? Mm-hmm. And you need to say, all right, out of that, we're going to invest a certain amount, and we're going to put a certain amount aside to buy our first house. Okay, or whatever it is you're going to do. I don't care, but it needs to have a goal, not just stacking cash. And if you give it a name, it won't disappear because it'll go to the name. You speak a name over it. That's why we call our budgeting app Every Dollar, because you give every dollar an assignment. Every dollar has a name. And I want you to do that with your saving and your investing. So probably you've got your emergency fund in place. Probably you're going to start putting some money aside for retirement, wealth building, and you're probably going to put the rest of it aside to buy a house. Does that sound right?
2: She said a house is not a good investment. She
0: Who did?
2: We should stay. My wife.
0: She's wrong.
2: We should stay in. Okay.
0: Who said a house is not a good investment? Of course a house is a good investment.
1: I mean, in L.A., in Southern California, it'll take you guys a while to save up the down payment, for sure. But overall, it's gonna go up in value.
0: Yeah, investments go up in value. So by definition, a house is a good investment. They go up in value.
2: Our plan, according to us, right, we're planning to just invest the money and retire, if it's possible, maybe at 50 or 48 or something like that.
0: Yeah, but where are you going to live? In a rental house? Mm-hmm. You going to be a renter?
2: No. Well, we live in an apartment right now.
0: I know. But, I mean, you're going to retire with a big pile of money, but still have rent.
1: Jesus, how old are you guys?
2: I'm 35, and she's 31.
0: Okay.
1: Okay.
0: Right. You guys do what you want to do. The first thing I would tell you to do is to give every dollar an assignment, like I said, and I would sit down with a SmartVestor Pro, click on Ramsey Solutions, and click on the SmartVestors. It'll drop down a list of the ones in your area. Sit down with them, and they'll help you guys set some goals with this money.
1: Mm-hmm.
0: And if all you want to do is invest it and be a renter, then they can help you do that.
1: Well,
0: I don't recommend that, though.
1: Right. And where you guys are at, salary wise, it's about $2,000 a month that you can be investing for retirement. And if you guys don't retire early and you retire at, say, 60 years old, and you do this every single month, this was crazy. And again, this means that you haven't gotten a raise or anything, which is not going to happen. You will continue to grow your income and be investing more. But it sits at right about $5.6 million.
0: Yeah, why $2,000? He had $4,500.
1: $2,000 a month?
0: He had $4,500 a month.
1: Yeah, but he didn't invest all of that. He needs to invest 15% of his income into retirement.
0: I know.
1: And take the other $2,000 and save for a house.
0: A house, yeah.
1: But I'm just saying, if he invested if he invested 15% of his income,
0: yeah, I got you.
1: Right now,
0: what we
1: every
0: teach.
1: Yes, yeah. Okay. Every year, yeah, it's called the baby steps. You know, baby step four.
0: Slipped away from
1: baby
0: me
1: step four. Invest 15%. Yeah.
0: Okay. But then the other $2,500 a month, which is $30,000 a year.
1: For a house payment or for a down payment on a house.
0: Yeah, $30,000 a year and let that grow in a high yield savings account.
1: Yeah. For
0: sit down with a SmartVestor Pro. You can put the whole $4,500 in there and
1: for a season,
0: you'd have that $5 million a lot faster.
1: Yep.
0: And buy a house later and be a renter for a while. That's not what we recommend, though.
1: Yeah.
0: Yeah.
1: Exactly.
0: I would get in the housing market because they're going up all the time and they always have. Juan is with us in Fresno. Hi, Juan. What's up?
3: Hey, thank you. Dave, thank you for talking to me. In a nutshell, I'll get right to it. I have two mortgages or a mortgage and an equity line, so to speak, and then a 401A. I don't understand the difference between an A and a K mechanics, but I'm going to read them straight off my latest statements to you. Every month, I pay $1,515.58 for my primary loan, which is conventional, and the balance a payoff, outstanding principal balance is $44,095.81, and it's a good rate. It's 1.875.
0: How old are you?
3: 61. I'm retired out of the trade.
0: Okay, what's the total balance on your retirement? If we just your total nest egg, what's the total nest egg worth?
3: My total nest egg, Dave. Tell me what do you mean? My 401A or
0: yeah,
3: K
0: your 401A, K, anything you got in your retirement funds? How much total?
3: Okay, I have $100,000 in the 401K. I want to believe there's at least $300,000 in equity on this house because the payoff is about $100,000.
0: So the only and money you have in retirement is $100,000.
3: Yes, but I have a lifetime pension.
0: Okay, but the only money you have in retirement is $100,000.
3: Yes, sir.
0: Okay, and you owe $44,000 on your first, and how much on your second?
3: I have it right here in front of me, $49,401.
0: Okay, so $100,000 pays it off, but you'd be broke other than your pension.
3: Correct.
0: Don't do that. No. No. Let these pay on out. You just work them on through. You're going to be done with them in a few years anyway. But I don't want you sitting there with no money and only a pension.

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2: With SRN News, I'm John Scott. On the road, President Trump visiting Deep Red, Nebraska for another rally ahead of the midterms. He's speaking to supporters in Grand Island in support of Senator Pete Ricketts and other Republicans running in the state. The midterms less than 30 days away. Pennsylvania's measles outbreak surpassing 1,000 cases on Monday. State health officials say there have been 1,004 measles cases so far this year. It's the largest measles outbreak in the U.S. in nearly three decades. In consumer news, if you recently bought an iPhone 18 Pro Max, you may want to hold on to the box. Forbes reports some devices are experiencing connectivity problems on AT&T, which can cause users to lose cellular service. Apple says some affected phones may need to be replaced. If your phone is working normally, Apple recommends installing the latest software to help prevent any issues. This is SRN News.
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0: You're welcome to stop by and see the show. We do the show on the glass in the lobby at Ramsey Solutions from 1 to 4 Central Time every day. The amount we charge for tickets is zero, and the coffee that we provide is free, and the homemade cookies, oh, yummy. Yeah, we had the calories removed, too. Not, but yeah, you come in, they're free, too. Come hang out with us. Also in the lobby of Ramsey Solutions is the debt-free stage. On the stage is Sean and Angela. Hey, guys, how are you?
1: Hello.
2: Hi, great. Thanks for having us.
0: Welcome, welcome. Where do you guys live?
2: We are from Wyoming.
0: All right. What part?
2: Central Wyoming, about around Casper.
0: Okay. All right. Cool.
1: So nice.
0: Welcome all the way to Nashville. That's a bit of a haul. Excellent. And so you're here to do a debt-free scream. How much have you paid off?
1: $336,000.
0: Wow.
1: Oh, my gosh.
0: How long did that take?
1: 6 years.
0: Uh-oh. Oh, wow. Okay. And your range of income during that time?
1: We started about $180,000, and we ended about $300,000.
0: Wow. What do y'all do for a living?
2: I am an attorney.
0: Mm-hmm.
1: And I'm a pharmacist.
3: Oh, good for you
0: guys.
3: Okay.
0: Wow. Okay. Yes. Cool. Good for you guys. Great careers. And $336,000. I was going to guess paying off the house, but then I hear those two careers, I'm thinking student loans.
1: We did the student loans first. This is round two, and it was the house this time.
0: Okay.
3: Oh,
0: all right.
3: Nice.
0: Well done.
3: Congratulations.
0: All right. Looking at weird people.
2: Yep.
0: 100% debt free. House and everything. What's the house worth?
1: Probably about $650,000.
0: Excellent. Yep. And how much in your retirement nest eggs?
1: About $300,000 to $350,000.
0: So. Okay, so you're hitting the $1 million net worth range.
1: Yep.
0: Excellent. Way to go. And you're not that old. How old are you two?
1: 38. 42.
0: All right.
3: Oh my
0: gosh. And your baby steps millionaires.
2: Yes, sir.
0: So how long ago did you start following Ramsey stuff?
1: About 14 years ago.
0: Yep. Wow. Okay. So there we go.
3: Wow.
1: Right when we got out of college with our debts.
3: So. How much student loan debt did you guys have with all the degrees?
1: We had about $145,000.
3: Yes.
0: Oh, that's lower than I would have guessed. I mean, a pharmacy and an attorney.
1: Yep.
0: Ooh.
1: Yep. We cash flowed his last year of law school. And
3: amazing.
1: I was in, so,
2: yep.
1: Yeah.
3: So great, you guys. Incredible. So what made you go all the way and say, hey, you know what? We're gonna pay off the house. We're going to take 6 years of our lives and throw extra income at it and just knock it out. What was the motivation to do that?
1: We were intentional for about the first 5 years, and then about a year ago, almost today actually, we just felt that God told us we needed to get out of debt completely, and we calculated we need an extra $15,000 to be able to, if we throw everything at the house, we can pay this off in a year, and so we ended up doing DoorDash.
0: No way.
1: Got it done in 9 months.
3: Oh my gosh, you guys.
1: We were made fun of for being a lawyer and a pharmacist door dashing. So.
3: But for the big goal.
0: How do you like me now, huh?
1: Yep.
0: Yeah,
2: that's right.
0: I'm a millionaire and I'm 40. Shut up. Yeah.
1: Yep.
0: Yeah, that turns out that there's a surefire way to making money, and it's called work.
1: Yep.
0: Yeah. Way to go, guys.
3: So great.
0: Pretty incredible. I'm so proud of you. So what was the hardest part of this whole thing for you guys?
2: That's a good question. The hardest part, I think, has just been delaying what we want. We want to buy that new car. We want to move on with something. We want to go on trips like we are right now.
0: So you're like normal people.
2: Exactly.
0: You want those stuff. Okay.
2: And so delaying that and this trip right here is even actually one of the first trips we've done as a family that wasn't just to go visit family, but we are actually going to take money and spend it and go enjoy ourselves. So,
0: that's cool. That's good. I like it.
3: I like that, too.
0: Very
3: have you guys
0: cool.
3: had a month or two, I'm sure you have, where you've had no mortgage payment?
1: We have. We paid it off in June.
3: Okay.
1: And then as soon as we paid it off, he went into the hospital twice. And
3: oh my gosh.
1: Our son broke his leg. And so there was a reason that we needed to pay that off because we were just able to cash flow anything that was thrown at us, and it was wonderful.
3: Oh yeah. My gosh! Yeah, so you kind of celebrated.
0: So now you've had a couple. Now you've had a couple months without anything.
2: So
0: yeah.
2: I was in the hospital, but we were grateful that I was in the hospital that month and not the month before.
3: Yeah,
2: so.
3: Right. Yeah. Oh my gosh, you guys! God, life just keeps going. Yeah. And you guys have kids, right? Three kids.
1: Yep.
3: How old are they?
1: 13, 11, and 8.
3: Okay. What did they think about the process? How are they?
1: They're a big help. They're cheering us on the whole way, and.
2: We'd bring them along with us whenever we would try and get a little bit of work done. They would come and wait in the car with us or help us as much as they could.
3: Oh, so. I love it. Oh, my gosh, you guys. That's awesome. Well done.
0: Well, and they have that memory that, you know, when I was 12, And when they're a grandmother and they go, you know, back in '26, mom and dad was doing a thing called door dashing, and that's how we became multi-bazillionaires in our family. You know, that's what they'll be doing when they're grandmother, right?
1: Yep.
0: That's perfect because they got that memory. I carry that stuff up to the front door for people. Yeah, I mean, I can hear it, you know? It's the stories we all tell when we get old. This is how it happened, right?
1: Yep.
0: Way to go. I'm so proud of y'all. Great. See, you did change your family tree because they got involved and they helped.
3: Oh, yeah.
0: They know what happened, and, you know, that's a big deal.
2: Absolutely. They helped, and actually this is kind of a special trip for us because we're here with my wife's parents, and they are just retiring, having followed Dave Ramsey, and then we are on this journey ourselves, and then now we actually, even our oldest is taking your foundations and personal finance class, and so she's starting her own journey with Dave Ramsey. So
0: love it.
2: It's been great.
3: So great. So generational, right? Three generations sitting right there. That's awesome, you guys. Well,
0: so when someone asks, what's the most important thing you're going to do if you want to get out of debt, what do you tell them the trick is? No trick, but yeah.
2: Persevere. You just have to keep going no matter what comes at you. Just keep persevering.
1: Mm-hmm. Stick to that budget, even though it's hard.
0: Were y'all working together before you started all this as a team pretty good, and then this just was one more thing you did, or did you start working together even more intensely? Unity between the two of you.
2: We've always had unity. I think this created intentionality. We had to actually choose. Every dollar went somewhere, and we had a choice to make with every dollar. Now it's what really changed for us.
0: Yeah, that aligns your value system in a very, very, very real way.
3: Yeah, for sure.
0: Okay. So
3: and hitting a big goal together as a married couple. I feel like that's one thing we talk on the show a lot with couples, where I'm like, when you do it, and then it's done, you look back and you're like, we walked through that together. Like, we did that together. You know, there's something so bonding about going through something that's pretty much impossible is what it feels like. Having a paid-off house in today's world feels impossible. Mm-hmm. $360,000 paid. I mean, that's a lot of money, you guys, right? I mean, it's amazing what you've done. Absolutely incredible.
0: Yeah, very proud of you. Okay, the kiddos' names and ages again.
2: We have Brianna, who's 13, Allie, who's 11, and Kylan, who's 8.
0: Okay, and one is going to join you, or all, or whoever, huh?
2: One of them's going to come up and join us.
0: Okay, anybody that wants to is welcome.
2: All right.
0: But here we go.
3: Oh, we got them. Is that the middle one?
2: This is our oldest.
3: Oh, okay. So great.
0: Very cool.
3: So good.
0: Yeah, she did most of the DoorDash work. Yeah.
2: Yes. She did indeed.
0: No question.
3: Brianna's like, listen, I deserve to be up here.
0: That's right. You're part of the team, kiddo. Well
3: so
0: done.
3: Great. So
0: all
3: great.
0: Right, Sean and Angela, Brianna, Allie, and Kylan. Good, good. From Casper, Wyoming area. $336,000 paid off. House and everything in 6 years, making $180,000 to $300,000. And, of course, they also along the way became Baby Steps millionaires. So proud of you guys. Count it down. Let's hear a great debt-free scream.
1: Three, two, one.
0: We're debt-free! Yeah! That's how it's done.
3: So great. Oh, my gosh.
0: Well, I mean, in today's world, this can be done. But, they said it 14 times in that thing. He kept using the word over and over and over, intentionality. No one wins at anything by accident. Winning is not an accidental act. Having a great marriage for 45 years is not an accidental act. Raising great kids is not an accidental act. Succeeding and pushing through in your career and increasing your earning power is not an accidental act. Building a wealth and becoming a millionaire at 40 years old with a paid-for house is not an accidental act. These are intentional acts. These are things you control. Trump doesn't control them. Biden doesn't control them. Thank God. You're in control.

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0: Our scripture of the day, Philippians 4:12. I know what it is to be in need, and I know what it is to have plenty. I've learned the secret of being content in any and every situation, whether well-fed or hungry, whether living in plenty or in want. C.S. Lewis said, the task of the modern educator is not to cut down jungles, but to irrigate deserts. Ooh, C.S. Lewis.
1: Hmm. Not one. What would a jungle be?
0: Hmm. Wow.
1: No, what? I don't get it. Cut down jungles. Don't cut
0: it's
1: down
0: not,
1: jungles.
0: It's not to tear down, it's to build up.
1: Oh, to bring life, irrigation, yeah, exactly. Water. Okay.
0: Not to slaughter the rainforest.
1: What would that? Yeah. What does that entail? What does that entail? Don't tear down. That's good, though.
0: Yeah. All right. Linda is in Grand Rapids. Hey, Linda, what's up?
2: Hi. I'm recently widowed.
0: Oh, no.
2: And, pardon me.
0: It's okay.
2: My husband provided for me, but now I don't know how best to steward the insurance money that he left for me.
0: Wow. How long ago did he pass away, Linda?
2: August 4th.
0: Wow, just the other day. How long were you married?
2: We had just celebrated our 21st anniversary.
1: Oh. Was it unexpected, Linda?
2: No. Okay. He's been failing the last few years, so we knew it was coming, and it was a blessing because it allowed us to put a lot of things in place and to have a lot of hard discussions. Oh, and it made the final days much easier.
1: Yeah. What was his name?
2: Raymond,
1: okay. Oh, I'm so sorry.
0: I'm sorry.
2: Thank you so much.
0: How much is the life insurance proceeds?
2: We had $81,000 in savings.
0: Okay. And how old are you?
2: 69.
0: Okay. And is everything paid off, or what kind of situation are you in?
2: We still have a mortgage. There's about $129,000 left on the mortgage.
0: Mm-hmm.
2: And the house, according to Zillow estimates, is in the 250 to 280 range as far as current resale value.
0: Mm-hmm.
2: Not sure how much I trust that.
0: It's a guess right now. I mean, Zillow's not accurate, but okay, cool. Yeah. And I know it's still real early in this process. Do you have a plan as far as whether you're going to stay or not in the house? What do you want to do?
2: He encouraged me to move to get a smaller place. It was less upkeep and less work. But right now, and from all the wise advice I've heard over the decades, don't make any quick decisions for at least a year.
0: Yeah.
2: So I'm trying to abide by that. And all of our memories are here in this house. We've lived here since we married.
0: Yeah.
2: It will be hard to leave that.
1: That will be hard.
0: Yeah.
2: Yeah.
0: Yeah. I want to make big decisions that I can't undo.
2: Right.
0: Very slowly. And after some of the fog of grief has started to lift, because it takes about, you're still in the stage where you're just trying to breathe.
2: Yes.
1: Hmm.
0: I mean, just starting to talk about it already brings the tears up, and that's normal.
2: It does.
0: And that's a good thing. That's right where you should be. I'm sorry you're going through this.
2: Thank you so much.
0: I'm real good with you doing nothing. Have you got an income coming in of some kind that you eat on?
2: Yes, fortunately.
0: What is that?
2: Current monthly income is just over $4,800.
0: Okay.
1: Where does that come? Is that from you working, or did he have a pension or anything?
2: He had a pension and Social Security, of course, and I had a very small pension. So that's enough. I'm just like $200 short each month to cover all of my expenses. But with this so new, some of those expenses may be less than what I've budgeted for, just because I'm not sure, like groceries, those kinds of things that fluctuate.
1: Yeah. How much is the mortgage payment?
2: The mortgage right now is $671.
1: Oh, good. Okay.
2: Yeah, we have a really low interest rate. We got in at 2.75, I think.
1: That's great. Okay.
0: Yeah, I'm gonna stick with what you've heard and go slow, because you can eat. And you're fine.
2: Right.
0: You're taken care of.
1: Mm-hmm.
0: And just let you have time to breathe and hurt for a little while and cry for a little while.
2: Yeah.
0: And then as some of the fog starts to lift, then you'll make better decisions and decisions that you'll feel more confident in. I would, if I were in your shoes. I mean, okay. Sharon and I have been together 45 years, and if something happened to her in August, I wouldn't be on the show right now. I mean, I'm still trying to figure out how to make a sandwich. You know, I mean, it's just unbelievable. So, I wouldn't be able to breathe.
1: Yeah.
0: And so, you know, it takes a little while. It just does. And that's yeah. good.
1: But probably some advice, though, for after nothing rushed right now at all, Linda, but for that 300.
0: I would just park it in an HS in a high yield savings. Go ahead and sit down with a SmartVestor Pro and tell them you want to park everything on hold until you can breathe.
2: Okay.
0: And then decide next spring what you're going
1: to
0: do.
1: May invest some of it, right? To let it grow.
2: Right.
1: Keep some in cash, just in a high yield that you can get to if you needed it, right? So you can, you'll definitely be able to do maybe one or two things with that 300.
0: I would pay off it next spring. If you're going to stay in the house, I'd pay it off.
2: Okay.
0: And invest the rest.
1: Mm-hmm.
0: That's, you know, invest the rest and you're going to be just fine. You're going to be in great shape. You're going to have a great life. And if you're going to sell the house and move into a different property, just make sure that the numbers still are somewhere around the same numbers when you do that.
2: Okay.
0: You're not, you know, you're not moving up to a $500,000 property, okay?
2: Right.
0: You don't have that kind of money. All right.
2: No.
0: So, but that's next spring.
1: Mm-hmm.
0: And by then you can say, okay, this house has served its purpose. He was trying to be practical and put you in something that's less maintenance, but you're still being romantic, and this is where all the memories are.
2: Yes.
0: And so the practical versus the romantic can decide next spring.
2: Okay. I just was so concerned about not making that money work for me.
0: It's okay.
1: You're fine for now.
0: You don't need it. If you needed it, I'd get a little more panicked about it, but you're in good shape. And if you sit down with SmartVestor Pro and tell them to send you $1,000 a month out of it, and you said, so that gives you a little wiggle room. You're not living on pinched, and you got a little room to breathe. And then next spring, make a decision. That's a $12,000 play, not a big deal.
1: Yeah.
0: And you got 89. You got 81 and 300. So you got almost $400,000 to deal with. So you're in good shape. You're fine.
2: Okay.
0: And you're right. He did provide for you. And just give yourself some room here. Go through a normal, healthy grieving process when you've had this kind of a loss, and B, make better decisions at the end of it. And I think you already had decided all that. You just wanted somebody to tell you that, right?
2: Yes, I wasn't sure I was doing the smart thing.
0: Yep, that's it.
1: Yeah, you're doing a good job, Linda.
0: Yeah.
1: I'm so sorry.
2: Thank you so much.
0: Yeah.
2: Thank you.
1: That's
2: thank
1: so
2: you
1: for, hard.
0: Thank you for trusting us with your call and in the middle of your situation.
1: Yeah.
0: That honors us. Thank you.
1: That's one of the toughest things when something traumatic happens, especially a loss, right, of any kind, having to learn to function in a new way in general, not just with money, but it's your life, you know, especially your partner. And it's,
0: it just illustrates, though, guys, that, you know, it sounds very crass in a way, but get life insurance.
1: Oh, dear Lord, yes.
0: Go to Zander Insurance and get your term life insurance in place.
1: Because if she didn't have that 300...
0: it changes her whole world.
1: Oh, my gosh.
0: Now we got to make decisions in the middle of this mess.
1: Yep.
0: Because she's pinched.
1: Yep.
0: You know? But the 300 gave her the luxury of grief.
1: Of time.
0: Yeah.
1: Yes.
0: And it doesn't cost that much. Yeah, go to Zander Insurance and get this stuff. I mean, really.
1: And term life, and depending on age and health, it's very inexpensive. And you can get a good policy, and especially parents, if you have kids in the house and something happens to one of the spouses, I mean, take care of your family.
0: Been doing this a long time. The number of times I've talked to a 30-year-old that lost her husband, she's got two babies, and she gets $1 million. Or a 30-year-old that lost her husband and she gets nothing. It's a big difference. That puts this hour of the Ramsey Show in the books. We'll be back with you before you know it. 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
5: This week, the president will be campaigning for Republican candidates across the country. 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On Wednesday, the president is scheduled to return to Texas to campaign again for Ken Paxton for Senate. 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
10: As long as you're in an environment, if you want to simplify it, Tom, as long as you're in an environment where the risk to upside inflation is greater than the risk to downside growth, that is a profoundly equity healthy, bond unhealthy setup. Yeah. And that's been the setup we've been in really for the last 6 years. Now, it's accelerated this year, but I think that's the story, that you have to be in the asset that can pass along the inflation and that eats nominal earnings. And those are equities, and they're the only game in town right now.
9: And to me, your world at Federated Hermes is the idea that earnings and revenue and all that's coming up is endogenous, is inside the system, and we're treating all these shocks in the stock market is outside the system. They're just exogenous to what the earnings revenue picture looks like.
10: A couple of things, step back. This is the biggest infrastructure bill in the history of the United States. We say since the railroad, but it's bigger. What we're living through right now is the earnings story of our lifetime. It's the margin expansion story of our lifetime. And that's not an opinion, that's a verifiable fact. And the market's gotten cheaper while you've posted these earnings this year.
11: So relative to earnings.
10: Yeah, relative to earnings. We've gone from a 23 times multiple to something sub 20. So, but when you're sitting here, the only question you have to ask yourself

0: 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And the answer is no.
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5: And I'm Joe Wasenthal.
4: Today you are listening to our conversation with David Kang, former group treasurer of Qatar Airways. We are talking about how airlines actually hedge their fuel and what high oil prices are doing to them now. Who actually hedges? Because my understanding is that some of the U.S. carriers weren't as prevalent when it comes to hedging as they had been in the past.
6: Well, I think the U.S. carriers aren't as prevalent is because, right, they got smacked in 2014 and 2015. So they realized, right, Delta recently, 2020, right, lost nearly over $1 billion. So they were still hedging as well. But most of the American carriers, especially the small ones, especially the smaller airlines, they just put everything into the surcharge to be passed all the costs onto the customer. And that's built into the ticket. Now, you will never see a ticket that tells you the percentage of your surcharge. Hmm. It will just tell you it's a fuel surcharge. And then that's it. And some of them even have done away with that. They say, that's a ticket price. You pay it and you fly. And then that's it. Don't worry about the fuel. You want to get somewhere, it'll take you. So in that aspect, that's some of the U.S. carriers actually dropped out, right? Because they don't have a hedge book big enough, or rather they don't have a balance sheet big enough to maybe take on these risks of hedging. And that's what the international carriers do have, is they have a balance sheet and they have a hedge book that's big enough. Plus, they have a revenue book that's big enough as well. And that's why they can charge the surcharge at the same time as they're hedging the fuel on the consumption side. So think of an airline very similar to an oil refinery. Okay, so what does an oil refinery do? It takes in crude, sends it to this crude distillation unit, the CDU, and all of that comes out on the other side of the products, right? So you've got LPG at the top, then you got gasoline, and then you got naphtha, and then after that you've got your middle distillate jet kerosene, and then your gas oil, and then after the fuel residue. So all these are products that come out from crude. So what does a refinery do? They sell the crack. That's the difference between the product and the underlying crude. That's a spread. So they sell the crack. So they sell the product, right, which is basically, right, producer hedging, because it's called revenue hedging. They've got revenue here because they signed the product. They're also buying, right? So they're at risk. So they need to buy the crude. So the same thing happens with airlines. Airlines, what we do is, I had to get creative for a number of reasons, which I won't go into, but because of those reasons, we had to sit down and really think about how hedging is going to be, because we had a 6.6 billion balance sheet and we were consuming, the first year of consumption was something like anywhere from 24 to 27 million barrels. The next year was added to one of the 3 more million barrels, and then had another. So we hedged. We forecast out to 3 years. One of the reasons why we did that was because we were accepting 1.5 aircraft a month. And basically, we were planning new routes. Probably once every 2 months, we'd begin a new route. So we could schedule all this. We knew what was coming in. We knew the planes that were coming in. So our consumption was going up at a steady rate now. So we understood what we were doing. And so we also saw that the world was looking good. People were trying to fly again. And so, we started buying at the bottom and hedging. But sometimes you have to look at the price freely and start to think about it. And what's your probability when oil is at triple digit? Because you use Brent as your proxy because jet fuel market is too thin. Or the American carriers use heating oil as their proxy, not jet. Because jet, like I said, the jet market's too thin. Northwest Europe, SIF jet. Yeah, it's a very thin market now. So, you know, you cannot use these instruments to help you hedge, right? You have to go and use Brent as your proxy, where it's liquid and there are people at both sides of the table for Brent. I mean, if you go to a table, right, where there are airlines, they're the only buyers of jet fuel. So you've got a ton of, like, refineries saying, yeah, I've got jet fuel for you. Glencore, Mercuria, the list goes on, right? Vitol, you'll all sell jet fuel for the airline. Morgan Stanley, too, as well. I've dealt with Morgan Stanley, Goldman Sachs. I bought physical jet from them at certain locations around the planet.
5: Let's start with, what is the most plain vanilla thing, the sort of modal trade, perhaps, so to speak, of how I imagine there are all sorts of complex ways, complexifiers, et cetera. But what is the sort of core, most common trade that one would do? How does it walk us through the steps of it?
6: Well, there's a swap, and the swap is actually a derivative of your futures market. So from your futures market, you can tell what the swap rate is, right, 2 months out. So this is your swap rate for April. It takes into account May and June for the futures.
5: Okay.
6: And that's your April swap rate. So you would buy swaps. And when you buy swaps, it's symmetric. So, I mean, you could go up or could go down. And you could, you know, and if the price of oil goes up, you're looking good because you've locked in your exposure and you've locked in your costs. But if it goes down, you bleed. So it's best to do swaps when I think oil is low and it's, you know, in the lower double digits, somewhere around $25,
5: $35. It's
6: not an issue to buy swaps. But as it gets, as it moves further up around $70 to $80, I think everybody starts to think about that risk going up because how long will oil stay elevated? So they'll try and do options. So they'll buy call options. The thing is, you have to pay. For that insurance, you have to pay a fee. You have to pay a premium.
5: Right.
6: So some airlines are, for lack of a better term, too cheap to pay for their calls. So they fund it, all right, by selling puts. Hmm. So that's how they can afford a zero-cost collar. And they can use that. So you can buy options. You can do zero-cost collars. And you can do swaps. These are pretty much plain vanilla. But the stuff that I used to structure for JP Morgan was a target redemption note. And then you have a vanilla side on the option and you have the exotic side. So that's where it gets a little bit more complicated.
4: So the idea is that we have banks that are actually selling target redemption notes for the purposes of fuel hedging to airlines?
6: Okay, on the vanilla side, you do a zero cost collar with the airline, if I'm the bank. But on the back of it, I structure the note as in a target redemption note. That means it's basically going to redeem in 5 months, redeem in 1 year, or redeem in 2 years. So off the back of that, on the exotic side, I can get where you can buy the oil. And I can get you better rate for your option, your call options. That means I can basically pull the call options, but they're actually inside the at the money. It's like they're in the money. All options that I can sell to you, but with this exotic behind that. And so a lot of these exotics, they're called extendables. Some of them are just like selling, like what I did, right? A strangle. That means basically I sold both wings. I sold calls at the top, you know, above $120. I sold puts below $80, right? And wherever oil stayed in between, I would profit from that because the banks would be paying me the premium.
4: David, can I just ask, you said something really interesting earlier, which is that most of the fuel hedging is done via Brent trades as opposed to jet fuel because the actual jet fuel trading market is so thin. Does that mean that airlines end up being exposed to big differences between, the direction of the price of jet fuel and the price of Brent? Because sometimes, you know, that difference does change very fast and very quickly, as we saw earlier this year.
6: It's a fair comment, right? I would say yes and no. So yes to the fact, right, that we as an airline, what do we burn? We've been jet A1. So basically, we're exposed to the jet fuel market. We should hedge with jet, but the jet market's too thin. So that's why we use the Brent market. Now, for lack of a better term, again, it's better to have a hedge on than no hedge at all.
5: Right.
6: If you cannot hedge in jet,
4: right,
6: then you're totally exposed, right? So for lack of a better proxy, all right, people use Brent because it's the international carrier. Some airlines use, like in the United States, some of them use WTI, West Texas Intermediate. Some of them, almost of them, use heating oil because it's very close. So the heating oil spread between the jet and heating oil in the United States is tighter than what you would get. I mean, just recently, right, you had heating oil versus TI go through $100 for the crack. It was at like $107. Right? That's like insane amounts of money. Right? It's $230 per barrel while crude is trading at 110. And then Brent's trading at nearly 120, and you know, in metric tons, you've got probably like a $74 to $75 crack of gas oil in Europe. I'm not sure where the jet market is in Europe, because it's so hard to pin down. There's no real open market for it. There are agencies like Argus or Platts, and they will print a number. But, you know, the numbers that they print sometimes have no offer on the back of that, and there's a bid. And then they just up it, and they assume that there's an offer. But sometimes the market's offered, and there's no bid, and then they just pick a number. So it's very arbitrary. So that's the reason why most people don't trust these agencies, right, with their jet forecasts. So they move either to something they understand better, and it's more liquid, like London gas oil, heating oil in the United States.
5: In March, basically, Brent crude rose 50%. Singapore jet fuel rose over 100%, or more than doubled during that time. I could imagine, just start there, like at least for that period from, say, March to the middle of May, you could have been a well-hedged carrier hedging Brent and still bleeding a lot if what you're buying is Singapore jet fuel.
6: It is true, but when I buy Singapore jet fuel, except the incumbent.
5: Tell me about this chart that I've been looking at in ignorance.
6: Singapore Jet is a different animal because there are certain trading houses with certain oil majors that control that market very heavily because they know that the only buyers of this market are the airlines.
5: Right.
6: And how would I put this nicely? Sometimes people talk to each other.
5: Okay.
6: And they agree on something. And then what they agreed on happens because all of them are looking the same way and are trading the same way. So it's not a very objective market. It's a very subjective market.
5: Hmm.
6: And that's why, like I said, only the incumbent in Singapore actually does some jet fuel hedging. All right. Everybody else does not.
5: Stay tuned for more of our interview with David Kang, former group treasurer at Qatar Airways. We are talking about how airline fuel hedging actually works. To hear the full conversation, subscribe to Odd Lots wherever you get your podcasts. I'm Joe Weisenthal.
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16: Hi, this is David McIver, and as a pastor or leader in your local church, we're inviting you to join us at this year's Ignite Pastor Summit. 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
22: 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I'm Tracy Alloway.
5: And I'm Joe Weisenthal.
22: Today's episode is a deep dive into the way airlines actually hedge their fuel needs. We are speaking with David Kang, former group treasurer of Qatar Airways. How much money can airlines actually make from raising just the fares and the fuel surcharges? Like, why even bother to hedge if, in theory, I mean, I'm sure you have thoughts on the price elasticity of air travel, but if in theory I could just fully pass on the additional fuel cost to the customer, why do I need to hedge at all?
6: Hedging helps, like I said, when oil prices are low. Because when oil prices are low, your fuel surcharge can't do anything. You cannot charge the person on the fuel, right? And your ticket price has to be low because oil is low. And usually when oil is low, usually the global economy is not doing well. It wasn't the case in 2014 and 2015, but most of the time in 1998, in 2008, in 2020, and right now what we're seeing with the with the 2026 war between Iran and the U.S. and Israel, a lot of times, right, it's something to do with the global economy and geopolitics. So what I would say is that hedging has its uses because it can protect you from a low level as it moves up. So you're making money and you've locked in your costs. So that's where using swaps and calls and zero cost calls work. Now, at the same time, because oil is going up and it's part of what makes up an airline, you can charge the surcharge as well. So the airlines that want to make money can actually do that, right? The surcharge doesn't go through P&L, but the hedge goes through P&L. So then, right, if the hedge goes up, right, nobody sees the surcharge coming in. Nobody sees the revenue from there, but they see the revenue coming in from the hedge. So if you've done it well and you've bought and market's still going up, economy's improving, everybody wants to travel, people are paying up, they don't really care right now how much a surcharge is, you can make twice as much money while you can. But at the same time, right, you've got to be very aware and situationally aware, right, that, like I said, it's like a refinery, right? Your ticket is the product. In that product, right, you have the ticket price. Now, nobody tells you what the ticket price is, but right now I'll tell you, right, because of the fuel surcharge, the ticket price is probably 25% of the ticket charge.
5: And that's true. You would say that would just be generally true globally on average right now.
6: Pretty much.
5: Buys a ticket, is 25%. Actually, you talked a little bit about the cost. So overall, when you say we talk about the cost of a flight or the cost of running an airline, is fuel basically 25% of the cost? Tracy mentioned that it was number two after labor. But for Qatar Airways, how significant was this one component for them?
6: 44%.
5: Did you say 44%?
6: Yes, I said 44%. That's the reason why I had to get creative.
5: Wow.
6: It was huge for us. I mean, you know, if you're like the rest of the world's airlines, right? So anywhere from 25-30% of your cost is jet fuel. And labor is a big cost.
5: Yeah.
6: But labor for us was a low cost, very low cost, right? Because we were getting a lot of crew and we were paying them decently, but not, you know, but prices would be better in Doha than it was back in their home country.
5: Uh-huh.
6: So we had a lot of crew and, you know, cabin crew and flight deck as well from Eastern Europe, from Asia. And, you know, we kept the cost low on the labor side, but our cost, our exposure to the, you know, to the barrel, that's nearly half your expenses.
22: Wow. So you mentioned having to get creative, and this is actually the way you came to this particular program, but you published a paper all about a particular hedging strategy that you undertook while you were at Qatar. Why don't you, just to begin with, explain to us the problem that you were trying to solve for your employer here?
6: I'll just run this anecdote for you, just a little story. I'll keep it very short, right? But basically, our hedge book was down a very decent amount of money, something like $280 million. So that's when I came on board and I had this hedge book and we were down $280 million. And as I was learning about the airline, because I come from a trading background, you know, I'm not a corporate guy. So I have to learn how to be a corporate person. And I have to learn about what the treasury is about and what the hedge book has and how I can add value. And in that time that I was trying to learn and add value, we were at one point down $360 million. And so the CEO calls the CFO and I up to his office to chat with us. And basically he says to the CFO, Daniel Ho, when he says, Dan, why are we down $360 million? And I just come on board, right? And I'm the group treasurer. And he, you know what a hospital pass is? basically you pass the ball and, you know, everybody's running for it and everybody can see you're going to get the ball and you get smacked. So that was me. So I got the hospital pass from Daniel and I talked to the CEO and I said, look, right, you know, chief, when oil goes up, right, we make money on our swaps, right? You know, we lose money on the physical because we don't pay more, but we float in our exposure. And then when oil comes down, yes, we're losing on the hedge book, but jet fuel comes down as well. And when jet fuel comes down, we're making on the physical. And he said, look, you are losing on the hedge book. You're also losing on revenue management because, right, if oil is coming down, that means probability is at that time when I was at Qatar Airways, the probability is that the global economy is not doing too hot. So if it's not doing too hot, right, we will not be able to have people sitting in their seats. We cannot fill up the plane. So the aircraft is not going to take off. If the aircraft doesn't take off, we have fuel that we haven't burnt. So we're losing money. We're losing money on revenue on the ticket, and we're losing money in the hedge book. And that was a double whammy. So the CEO was very, it's tough. He said, David, you're the group treasurer. I do not want to see red anymore on the balance sheet. Do you understand? So that's when I came away from that meeting with him, right, with this now awareness that I actually had to do something where it's either we come out flat or make some money, but no red. So that's one of the reasons why, right, I did what I had to do and get creative.
5: So, okay, your boss comes to you and says, stop losing money. It's like, I guess every boss of every trader everywhere would like to say that.
0: Do better.
5: Yeah, now you have your suddenly stop losing money mandate in this environment. What do you do after that?
6: I sat down with my deputy treasurer and, you know, talked about it and looked at it from many different angles. And, you know, then, of course, me coming from an oil trading background, I look at a refinery and I see that they're a consumer and they're a producer. Yeah. And so I said, look, as an airline, we have to produce something. We're producing a seat for you to sit on to get you from point A to point B. So we're producing that seat. But what's in that seat? What goes on? So we kept on extrapolating until the point where we got the ticket. And then in the ticket, you have your fuel surcharge. And we ran correlations between the fuel surcharge and Brent. And the correlations came back around 75%, which is significant.
5: Yeah.
6: And, of course, for our hedge, when we buy the swap, right, we're 88% hedged. I'm 88% correlated with jet. So the fuel surcharge is 75% correlated with jet. And our Brent is 87% or 85% correlated with Brent. So we use Brent as the proxy. And in the surcharge, right, we now knew there was a correlation there. So that we can hedge. That is a product. That is something we sell. So in that ticket, we have a product and we have revenue. And that's where you do revenue hedging. So you have consumption hedging and you have revenue hedging. So that's how we came, you know, we really extrapolate out the curve. We, you know, we sat down for a couple of weeks and really brainstormed and we came up with this. And from there, we went to the revenue management department, talked to Anko van der Werf, who was the senior VP at that time of revenue management, and his right-hand man, Sven Larsen. And we talked about this and even they didn't realize, right, that they actually were long oil. I actually said, you know, you're long oil. That's how you get your revenue, right? Because you've built that long oil.
22: Through the surcharge, right?
6: Yes.
22: Wait, so the basic idea was that because the airline was in fact long oil, because you could charge higher prices when oil prices went up, that you could use that to buy a certain option strategy that would have been riskier without the extra operating revenue. Is that what you mean?
6: Absolutely. All right. So
22: okay.
6: What happens is now we're long fuel on one side on the ticket. We're short fuel because to fly the plane or to fly the aircraft, you need jet fuel for it to take off. So we're short fuel on one side, but long fuel on the other side. So now what do we think about? We think about doing like a producer hedge. And that's one of the reasons why we did the strangle where we sold calls. Now, when we sold calls, they were not naked because, right, they had the surcharge in there protecting that call. Right. So, yes, if we got if the calls got taken out or, you know, they were exercised, yes, our surcharge would take care of that call, of those calls that we sold. So we're protected there. Now, on the downside, we've sold puts. Now, if the oil goes down and we're selling puts, right, it's good for us anyway, right? So, yes, we'll eat some loss on the puts, but the thing is we're going to be buying cheaper jet because it's going down in price.
22: Right.
6: So this whole strangle or this strategy, there was no, for lack of a better word, nudity to it, and there were no naked parts to it. And we covered all bases. We looked only at direction, not so much. We didn't take a view of where oil was going to go. What we did was, right, we understood that there would be a price mean reversion. It was holding at $100. It would do that for 5 months, and we would come away either flat, slightly losing a little bit of money, or making a decent amount. And we kind of got lucky.
22: It had to stay within a certain band.
6: Yes.
22: Right?
6: Correct.
5: More to come from our conversation on how airline fuel hedging actually works with David King, former group treasurer of Qatar Airways. 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
22: And I'm Tracy Alloway, and this is Odd Lots on Bloomberg Radio.
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5: And I'm Jill Wiesenthal.
18: On today's show, we are talking how airline fuel hedging actually works. We are speaking with David King, former group treasurer of Qatar Airways.
5: So what you discovered, or what you were able to clarify, is that because of the ticket charge, Qatar Airlines was structurally long Brent. And so that allowed you to create this sort of position without a view. So how much is the job of anyone in your seat, either today or at a different airline or maybe even a different company who is in a trading capacity, to truly understand the business so that they understand, you know, what is the company's sort of, I guess, natural exposure or natural direction to any given market?
19: I've only worked for an airline in a corporate sense, so I can only talk about that. But what I can say is that the word hedging is a bit of a misnomer.
5: Okay.
19: It's actually a view, right? It's actually a trade. And it's a good word that you said that, you know, these traders in the corporate, they don't call themselves traders because, right, that sends compliance into a fit because they believe that hedging is good for them. So compliance goes ballistic and, you know, they'll say, no, we're not trading, we're hedging. So what do we hedge? We're a consumer. We have to buy whatever we're consuming in order to lock that price in. If we're a producer, we've got to sell, right, to make sure, right, we lock in, all right, our revenue that we've made at the top. So the word trading is not very well accepted at corporates.
5: Okay, that makes
19: sense. They don't believe in it, and auditors don't like it either. But I think if I can find that little bit of a tweak where I can get something as a product, and the product is linked, right, to the underlying risk that I have, which is exposure to jet fuel, I'm sure in another company you can find links like that. And then you can put on hedges, right? They'll protect you. It's like the food market, right? You know, it's like it's perishable, right? It's got to be within one day. I'm sure, right, that somebody's going to be able to find out, right, that with certain techniques, they can prolong that. And by prolonging that, right, now they're long vegetables. They're not short. Mm. Something in that vein.
18: I just want to hear the sort of stories of how much money you made from this particular hedge and what happened at Qatar Airways when, you know, when this was unveiled to your management.
19: Okay, it was $130 million. And actually that year, our revenue side lost 65.
18: Hmm.
19: So if not for my hedge, we would have lost money. But on top of that, because of my hedge, right, going out the curve, we may have lost that money at that time. But because of that hedge and making money, I was able to give the revenue department the ability. So Qatar Airways used to be a follower. They'd follow EKA, sometimes even EY, right? So EKA is Emirates, EY is Etihad. So they're always a follower. And when Emirates cut, then they cut fares. Right? When Emirates put up the fares, they put up their fares. But worked with uncle, and I gave him an advantage, first mover advantage, and he took advantage of that. And he cut fares by 20%, and then we led the market, right? And sorry to say, bums on seats. We sold. I mean, you know, we had every plane that was nearly 80 to 90% full. So we were helped give them that ability, and they were able to make use of it. So I think, as with anything that you do in life, you always try to add value to that food chain.
18: The UAE, Qatar, a lot of those regions are supposedly not drowning in oil, but they have a lot of oil. Why the need to source jet fuel externally in the first place? Why couldn't, you know, these countries subsidize? I'm using air quotes here for those watching on video. Why couldn't they subsidize their airlines with, I don't know, exchanging Brent with a refinery down in wherever for a lower price jet fuel for their airlines?
19: I think with the airline industry, because you have a hub and then you have your spokes, right? Yeah. So you fly all over the world, but everybody flies through the Middle East. Now, we can only take so much jet fuel on one aircraft, and we go long haul, you've got to fill up on the other side. So, I mean, it's the other side who basically commands the price. So it's not us, right?
18: I see.
19: So yes, I mean, you know, with Qatar Petroleum, right? Okay, just, it's not the most pleasant of experiences dealing with QP, because they had a subsidiary named WOQOD, W-O-K-Q-O-D, WOQOD. And they used to sell us jet fuel at 3.65 a gallon. And when we fly to Dubai and lift jet from Dubai, Chevron's selling it at 2.95 a gallon.
18: Huh.
19: So we were getting screwed 70% by our own national petroleum company.
18: That's amazing.
19: So, you know, when we took delivery of the 787s, the Dreamliners, we told the world that we were using them for training by going to Dubai and back, right, to train the crew. But actually, we were going there. Literally, we flew there on fumes, probably like, you know, we had like 5 tons or less, maybe three or four. We're flying there on fumes, and literally, we cannot circle Dubai airport once. We have to land straight away. And when we land, we can lift 100 tons of fuel.
18: You were tankering fuel from Dubai.
19: Yes, yes. And we were putting it in our own tanks at Doha International Airport. And we had about storage capacity of about 9, 10 million gallons. So, you know, that's pretty decent. It'll be a day's cover for the airlines. Should we not get any jet fuel from anywhere else, right? We can still fly for a day.
5: The people who are in your seat or equivalent seats elsewhere in the industry, give us an update of what they're dealing with right now, September 29th, between the ticket revenue side, which I assume is booming, and then the price of, you know, the surging price of oil and refined products.
19: I think with respect to airlines or respect to...
5: Yeah, with respect to airlines. How are they doing on the sort of fuel side these days?
19: I think they're very... the consumption hedging, and they're mainly passing it through to the customer right now because they don't know what to do. Because, you know, a lot of airlines in 2020 lost a lot of money.
5: Mm-hmm.
19: Fuel hedging. Delta dropped over 1 billion. Let's just say a very highly ranked Asian airline basically lost nearly 2 billion. And so, you know, it's not easy to work or to see what the geopolitics are bringing you. But what you can do is look, right, at the end of the day, it's a pass-through to the customer. So you use your ticket, right, as your weapon of choice. So, and that's pretty much what I did as well, right? This pricing mechanism that I, you know, kind of thought up, I basically weaponized the revenue.
18: Has anyone else used that structure since?
19: You know something? I have no idea, but I was going to attend a Treasury conference in Singapore to talk about what I had done. And my CEO said, no go, you're not talking at that Treasury conference, right? Because we do not want to give our secrets away.
18: Mm-hmm.
19: Because nobody else is doing it. And one of the reasons why they're not doing it is because, again, it's the auditors, it's the sovereign wealth funds that probably own some of the airlines that are not, they don't feel it's kosher to sell oil because you're a consumer. I think it's a lack of understanding for most people and a lack of understanding for most treasurers in their roles there, that they cannot think like a horse with blinders. They cannot only see that basically by hedging, by hedging the airline and keeping it safe, all you see is buying fuel.
5: Right.
19: There's other aspects of the airline as well. And you've got to take all that into account and then cook up a strategy of your own and, you know, create something so that you can benefit from it.
5: So I realize that this isn't strictly an airline question right now, but it's in the news. It is a refined products topic. There's all this talk, and it could happen, this idea of, you know, we have this diesel crisis in the United States. Diesel prices are surging. It's possible that the U.S. is going to implement a ban on diesel exports. When you hear this, what do you think about?
19: Okay, maybe it's not right for me to say this, but I think of taco. You know, Trump.
5: Yeah. But specifically on this question of whether a country will ban the export of a refined product and how it ripples through markets.
19: Well, Russia's done that, and China's done that somewhat, right? But Russia is the second biggest diesel exporter on the planet. Mm-hmm. So a lot of diesel has been taken out of the whole complex. And honestly, right now, Europe's pretty short, and that's one of the reasons why London gas oil has just gone through the roof. Also, this export ban, a lot of it was rhetoric. So because of that rhetoric, right, you had diesel or heating oil in the U.S. come down instead of go up, because a lot of the Gulf or PADD 3 in the United States is the kitchen. That's where all the refineries are. Mm-hmm. And so that's where all the product comes out of. New York Harbor, right, it's, you know, they don't have any access. They maybe have a small pipeline, but that's about it. For them, it's a seaborne trade for the Gulf to sell internally, right, to New York for their jet fuel or their diesel or their heating oil. So a lot of times what the East Coast does is they buy diesel from Europe in order to make sure that they don't have, you know, a shortage at any one time. And so it now adds the point, right, that you've got the East Coast of the United States buying diesel. And London gas oil, of course, is benefiting from that. And heating oil is now taking a hit. And most of the heating oil, right, is going to Latin America anyway. So not very much is going to Europe, probably like 500,000 barrels per day. It's going to the ARA, 100,000 barrels a day to the UK, and maybe 150,000 to the rest. Oh, sorry, ARA is Europe. So, yeah, it's not super significant from the Gulf. But I think there's a U.S. Gulf Coast trade where, you know, they'll run an Aframax or they'll run a long range two or maybe even a Panamax through Panama Canal, and they'll transport, right, that product, right, to Asia. So it's going from, like, you know, the U.S. Gulf Coast to Chubu in Tokyo or in Japan.
5: This has been Odd Lots on Bloomberg Radio. I'm Joe Weisenthal.
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5: 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Thanks for listening.
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2: SRN News, I'm John Scott. American bombers no longer sitting at a key base in Britain.
20: The Pentagon has pulled every B-1 bomber out of RAF Fairford in Britain after American officials flagged security concerns over suspected plots to attack the base. A dozen of the aircraft had been stationed there, and the U.S. had used the field northwest of London as a hub for strikes in Iran. The Pentagon says the bombers are back at home stations and remain ready to launch from the United States. Britain's Defense Ministry declined to comment. Willie Nelson, Washington.
2: Secretary of War Pete Hegseth has recommended and President Trump approved death by U.S. Army firing squad for convicted terrorist Nadal Hassan. He's the jihadist who opened fire on unarmed American soldiers at Fort Hood back in 2009. Hassan killing 12 U.S. service members also one civilian. He wounded 32 other people. This is SRN News.
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7: In the capital, Sana'a. Let's bring in Stuart Livingstone Wallace, our executive editor for the Middle East and North Africa, to give us the latest on what has happened. Quite quick turnaround, Stuart. This was announced over the weekend, and now we have the Saudi coalition-backed Yemen forces capturing Mukha, a vital territory that is very close to Hodeidah. What can you tell us about the latest?
8: So, I think you need to put in some caveats immediately. One is we're relying entirely here on the claims being made by the Yemeni government or the internationally recognized government. Secondly, as we know from Russia, Ukraine, you know, front lines are always somewhat muddled and confused. And then the third thing is, can they hold it? Because so far their track record in holding territory has been somewhat patchy. Having said that, you know, if this turns out to be true and something they can hold, that is strategically very important. Of course, they have those more northern coastal areas and for many years have been firing on shipping, so it doesn't remove the threat entirely, but it's an interesting development. You know, one will keep watching. I think the second thing is, what exactly is the Houthi response? Do they focus it on the south, or do they focus it on the north, specifically Saudi Arabia, and what damage could that do? So it's a complicated situation, and one that will develop.
7: Yeah, and one that's been going on for quite some time at this point. Stuart, what about oil? We have a lot of reports. Yesterday, Brent crude prices were moving on some reports that the East-West pipeline might be shut, but then Bloomberg did come up with a report suggesting that it's operating as normal as possible, still at 80% capacity. What can you tell us about that?
8: Yeah, so it does seem to be running at the capacity it was, we said, a couple of days ago. At least that's based on our reporting. And then on top of that, you have Kuwait that's come out and said it's producing at 75% of pre-war capacity. You've got Iraq in the market looking for new tanks to take supply out through Hormuz, all of which points to a better supply situation. On the other side of that equation, you've got the head of Aramco yesterday saying that by his estimate we're down about 4 billion barrels in terms of global oil stocks. That's a huge number to try and make up, and he's quite rightly saying that will take a very long time to get back up to those pre-war levels, which is why I think you're at $100 a barrel, and we're probably going to stay around there for a while because the market's looking at the supply situation in the longer term.
7: Yeah, you've noted that multiple times. Oil is still very much close to $100 on the barrel when it comes to Brent. Stewart, thank you as always for those inside Stuart Livingstone Wallace, Bloomberg's executive editor for the Middle East and North Africa. And just like he was noting, Kuwait is pumping oil at about 75% of the level seen before the the Iran war as more tankers take the risk of navigating the Strait of Hormuz. Sheikh Nawaf Al Sabah, chief executive officer of Kuwait Petroleum, says the country is producing about 2 million barrels a day compared with about

0: 2.6 million before the conflict began at the end of February. Kuwait's output fell below 1 million barrels a day in the opening months of the conflict as Iran blocked shipping through the waterway. And Bloomberg understands that Iraq is set to hire additional tankers as the country looks for greater control over moving its oil through the heavily contested Strait of Hormuz. Bloomberg understands that state-owned Iraqi oil tankers expects to charter at least one very large crude carrier and a smaller Suezmax in the coming days. The company is separately planning to reissue a tender for more tankers after a previous effort was cancelled because it did not get acceptable offers. And now back to markets. Investors are seeking safety in German bonds while French and Italian debt remains under pressure amid mounting concerns over Europe's fiscal outlook. French bond risk is hovering near levels last seen during the euro area debt crisis, with investors closely watching for signs of broader market contagion. Jean Tenuto is the global head of fixed income at Columbia Threadneedle and joins us now to discuss everything that's happening in Europe and wider market moves. Jean, good morning. Good to have you with us. Let's start with the euro picture, the contagion that I guess we could say had stemmed from France's political and fiscal situation. Do you expect a wider contagion in Europe? Because we're also reporting on a political situation that is about to take place in Spain now.
1: Yes, we definitely are concerned about the fiscal situation in France spreading to other parts of Europe. If you look now and compare this situation to where we were in 2011, valuations are very different. This is a very acute issue right now in France. And if you look at the credit spread of France over Germany, that's about double the average of the other so-called pigs, if we think back to the old acronym from that time, Portugal, Italy, Ireland, Greece, and Spain. So we haven't seen it spread to the other countries yet, really. We also haven't seen it spread to corporate markets. And so those would be the variables we'd be looking at to see if this is truly a situation like we saw back at that time 15 years ago.
0: Okay, let's bring back the monetary situation, the global one, really, because we're not just looking at what is happening from the Federal Reserve. We're looking at the central banks across the globe. But just to focus in on the Federal Reserve, looking at where yields are right now, Jean, what concerns you the most about the continued elevation and the movement there?
1: Well, look, I think the biggest concern here is that the Fed has to do more than a credibility enhancing move as it relates to a few interest rate hikes early on in Kevin Warsh's tenure. What we've seen so far is the new Fed chair try to establish himself as one who's not going to look past elevated inflation. And we would estimate something perhaps along the lines of three interest rate hikes, taking out the interest rate cuts of 2025. If we really do need to go much further than that, I think that could be a true problem for markets. And that's something that can really disrupt pricing and risk, including credit spreads and equities.
0: Okay, and speaking of pricing in some expected outcomes, let's say the Fed, the BOJ, the ECB decide to go on diverging paths going forward and into the end of this year and certainly into 2027. What impact does that have and what asset class would break?
1: Well, I think it has to be credit markets that we look at here as a primary variable. In other periods when we've seen such an interest rate shock, it takes a little bit of time for that to feed into credit markets and credit fundamentals. We've been in such a borrowing binge as it relates to CapEx funding for artificial intelligence infrastructure that at some point the cost of capital begins to matter for all kinds of other uses of that capital beyond just that specific acute sector in terms of technology and AI. So what we're looking for really is spreading of that volatility, spreading of that interest rate shock into a credit shock. And I think that's ultimately what will tighten financial conditions. In September, we're really just seeing the very beginning of that with high yield corporate bond spreads about 0.5% wider.
0: Okay. And Jean, we talk a lot about what Kevin Warsh is going to do. We spoke a lot about the September hike as a credibility hike. But do you think we're entering a world where bond markets are pricing in a new regime, if you were, that central banks have no control over at least long-term or longer-end yields?
1: The way we think about that is really resetting to a period of more normalized term premium. So the first thing is to set the expectations for the short-term interest rate. But then we have to think about longer maturity yields and what's the natural premium above short-term interest rate expectations. If we go back to the period before quantitative easing, that would have been between 1 and 1.5%. Now, term premium was remarkably depressed when we went through the period after the financial crisis and after the pandemic, but those days are over. And now as we reset to a more normalized level, that's where I think longer term interest rates have room to continue to rise just a bit and have yield curves be steeper as that term premium comes back into the market.
0: Okay, and just finally, I want to bring it back to Europe because it is a very timely story right now, starting again with France. You've alluded to the fact that it is quite dangerous, but when do you think it starts to really send danger signs to the wider market? When does it start to become a big euro area problem, the situation that is stemming out of France? But again, we're not just talking about France, we're talking France, Germany, even the UK to some extent, and now Spain.
1: Yeah, you're absolutely right to bring that up, and I'd look at two very specific things. First is a fundamental catalyst, and the other is a valuation catalyst. On the fundamental side, we'd be looking at pension reform and some willingness to move towards a lower deficit from France. In the absence of that, the valuation monitor we'd be looking at is corporate spreads, which in other periods when French spreads over Germany were this wide, we saw corporate spreads more than twice as elevated. And so we haven't seen that reaction with European corporate bond investment grade spreads still around 1%. I think if we start to see a reaction of those going substantially wider, that would be a catalyst for us to think about, A, is there a fundamental change here, or should we be more concerned?
0: Okay, so I guess we'll have to keep an eye on those catalysts that you're mentioning. Gene, thank you as always for your time. Gene Tanuzzo of Columbia Threadneedle with his latest insights. And up next, Australian lawmakers are giving executives from OpenAI and other AI firms a grilling over safety concerns. More details on that next. This is Bloomberg.

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2: Socrates invented the Socratic dialogue thousands of years ago, and it was designed to educate people by asking questions and then getting answers. And the Socratic dialogue is still with us thousands of years later. 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
5: To Horizons Middle East and Africa. Bloomberg has been told that President Trump is preparing to ease limits on a tax-exempt variety of diesel. It is a bid to lower the price of the essential fuel ahead of the November midterm elections. Sources say the plan allows more widespread use of so-called red diesel, which is usually reserved for farming and construction. Top officials in the U.S. and India are signaling that trade deal between talks have reached an impasse that is making it difficult to clinch an agreement. The two sides agreed to an interim deal earlier this year and have been locked in negotiations ever since. Indian Finance Minister Nirmala Sitharaman says talks have reached a plateau beyond which a compromise will be difficult. And Germany and France are urging the EU to adopt powers that could block China and other countries from accessing its single market during a major trade dispute. The proposal was outlined in a letter to EU Chief Ursula von der Leyen in a bid to reduce reliance on foreign supply chains. Both countries also want broader investigations into subsidized imports, which could lead to new tariffs. Spanish Prime Minister Pedro Sanchez has called a snap election amid a housing affordability crisis. It comes after Parliament rejected his emergency plan to intervene in the housing market following protests across the country. Polls suggest the center-right People's Party could topple the minority government led by Sanchez, who's been in office since 2018. And coming up, Bloomberg has learned that Chinese AI startup Moonshot is targeting an early Hong Kong IPO. This is after reaching a $50 billion valuation in its latest fundraising round. We will bring you the details later this hour. This is Bloomberg.

0: The multi-trillion dollar industry. We'll show you what's happening in ETFs like no one else. ETF IQ, Mondays on Bloomberg. When news breaks,
1: this is going to be a complicated report.
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1: A lot of speculation. What could happen with Tesla?
0: Hear it first on Bloomberg. November 3rd. As Americans head to the polls to vote on issues including affordability, the Iran war, and AI, Bloomberg brings you expert analysis of the election's impact on markets and geopolitics.
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0: With up-to-the-minute special coverage until the final results are in, it's the 2026 midterms. November 3rd, starting at 7 p.m. Eastern, only on Bloomberg. Welcome to the world of decentralized finance. Bloomberg is covering all things crypto, the people, the transactions, and the technology. Bloomberg Crypto, Tuesdays only on Bloomberg.

0: When it comes to the impact on the economy, clearly, if we do this right, there will be a productivity dividend for Australia and for every economy around the world if we get it right. That's why we put so much time and effort and energy into making sure that we do get it right.
1: That was Australian Treasurer Jim Chalmers speaking to us exclusively earlier about the opportunities and risks posed by artificial intelligence. Now, OpenAI is in talks with multiple investment funds from the United Arab Emirates to help anchor a $30 billion round of financing. The UAE funds have discussed putting in as much as $10 billion altogether, and BlackRock is also in discussions to participate. Top AI firms have previously turned to deep-pocketed investors in the Middle East to meet their large capital needs. And sticking with AI, OpenAI's Chief Strategy Officer Jason Kwan has apologized to Australian lawmakers after one of its AI models breached a government website. Kwan made an apology while testifying to the Australian Parliamentary Inquiry on AI safety.
2: I want to begin with an apology. During internal training and evaluation, our models accessed Australian government websites in ways they were not directed to. That should not have happened. We also should have handled our response better. We are sorry, and we know we have work to do to rebuild trust with the Australian people.
1: Bloomberg's Paul Allen joins us now from outside the inquiry venue at the New South Wales Parliament. Paul, good morning. Good to have you with us. Can you just walk us through what's happening today? We heard that apology, but just can you walk us through the intricates of that hearing?
3: So Jason Kwan of OpenAI was the star attraction today. He's not the only AI executive to be appearing here, but OpenAI was at the center of that incident back in June where an OpenAI agent breached a Medicare statistics website. Now, this is not a public-facing website. It jumped guardrails to do so. OpenAI didn't even find out about it themselves until August and then didn't tell the government until September the 10th and then did so via email. So that's the basis of that apology. Under questioning, he was asked, well, look, if you hadn't told the government, would we have even known now? To which Mr. Kwan responded that that was a reasonable assumption. And then after another question, he conceded that not even Sam Altman, the OpenAI CEO, knew about the breach either when he met the Australian Deputy Prime Minister Richard Marles back in September. So a number of terrible missteps which were behind that apology. Now, it's important to note that no personal or private information was leaked publicly as a result of that breach, but obviously the concern is that they got lucky rather than that being good management. So Mr. Kwan saying that a number of procedures have since been put in place to prevent that happening again, and they have already detected and prevented a few breaches of a similar nature.
1: Okay, and Paul, obviously this is a developing situation, but how much of an impact can you tell us that this inquiry would have on the way these companies operate?
3: Well, we already heard from Anthropic today. Microsoft and Google representatives are up next. And the point of all this questioning is to put together some sort of regulatory framework. The committee is going to finish its work at the end of November, then report back, and then I imagine in 2027 some sort of legislation is going to be put together. Another question that Mr. Kwan was asked was, look, is there any jurisdiction that Australia can look to help better manage these situations and to work with the AI companies to prevent cybersecurity breaches like this in the future? And to which Mr. Kwan answered, well, you could look to the United States, for example, and Australia being a US ally, a Five Eyes partner, there are some natural synergies there to work together. The intention is to get these models into the hands of trusted actors and governments first before anybody else can access them. So there's likely to be some sort of regulation down the track in 2027. The challenge for Australia is not getting too concerned with the risks to the point that the opportunity around AI is crushed.
1: Yeah, Paul, thank you so much for that update. Of course, Bloomberg's Paul Allen joining us from Sydney. Now, let's give you a quick look at where markets are sitting before we head to the break. You're still looking at a futures picture that is positive across the board. S&P futures 1/10 higher, NASDAQ 100 continuing that momentum from the fresh record high that was established yesterday, 0.2% higher. Dow Jones also tilting upwards. And Euro Stoxx 50 futures, stronger momentum there, 0.4% higher, pointing to a pretty positive start in Europe later today. This is as oil prices gain only slightly this morning, with Brent still above, barely above $100 per barrel. Now, coming up, Bloomberg understands that OpenAI is in talks with multiple UAE investment firms and BlackRock to help anchor a $30 billion round of financing. More on that story next. This is Bloomberg.

0: Influential conversations from Bloomberg Television. Here's Ed Ludlow.
1: Lockheed is pushing hard on innovation, cost efficiency in terms of military options. This is about the nexus of AI, autonomy, aerospace. The person reshaping that roadmap is Dr. Sarah Heiser, Lockheed Senior Vice President of Technology and Strategic Innovation. Thank you, Dr. Heiser, for being with us and for having us here at Skunk Works.
2: Absolutely. Welcome, Ed, and it's an honor to be here.
1: I want to get straight to the idea of AI,
2: sure.
1: Right? What AI actually looks like within Lockheed and in terms of the programs for next generation platforms as well.
2: Absolutely. So we have chosen to be agnostic when it comes to frontier labs. That's an intentional part of our strategy. We see it a little bit like a horse race, so we're unclear which model will play out in the long term. And there are pros and cons to each. Fun fact, we have 55 different large language models that we're using to run Lockheed Martin. And to your point,
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7: 0.1% higher. The S&P 500 closed in the green. NASDAQ 100, a fresh record high. It did that earlier this week as well, but now you're seeing the momentum continuing. 0.1% higher for NASDAQ. We saw some mega cap gains. NVIDIA, Microsoft gaining during the session in the after trading as well. Brent crude, $100 on the barrel, almost exactly $100 on the barrel this morning. It's turning a little bit higher, 0.2 higher this morning, of course, as we monitor the developments, not just in the Strait of Hormuz, but the parallel fighting that is taking hold between Saudi Arabia or the Saudi-led coalition in Yemen and the Houthis. But quick turnaround, we noted too earlier in the show in the Red Sea with the Saudi-led coalition or the Yemen forces, the legitimate ones, taking hold of Mukha, that is very close, of course, to Hodeidah, which is a strong point for the Yemen-based Houthis. And then look at the yields, the 10-year benchmark yields, about 5.32% this morning. A basis point gain that we're seeing, but that is having an impact on bond action across Asia. We're seeing bonds in Asia drop, along with the ones in Australia and New Zealand. And for the treasuries, they're still roaming around, or the yields are still roaming around multi-decade highs. But for a look at what is happening in Asia this morning, we've got Winnie Su standing for us again in Hong Kong. Winnie, good morning. What are you looking at now?
8: Yeah, good morning, Abir. Well, we have Asian stocks edging higher today for a second day now, just about 2% away from retrieving its all-time highs. It seems quite resilient given the elevated oil prices and higher yields. However, the picture today is a bit of a mixed, and some say that this is perhaps a bit of a rotation that we see away from the chip makers and into some of these equipment makers. And that is perhaps why you're seeing South Korea down more than 1% today following a holiday yesterday, while Japan continues to go higher. Now, when it comes to the JGB 10-year auction just now, we actually see pretty solid demand. And in fact, it is way higher than what we see for the 12-month average. And that is coming as 10-year yield really above that 3%. And perhaps that's underpinning some of the buying demand there. Now, flip the board, we take a look at another outperformer today, which is actually in Hong Kong stocks. You are looking at the HSI here up 0.8%, following quite a bit of a sell off yesterday. Overall demand is still quite weak given that mainland China is still on holiday, so we don't have that flow from southbound. But today's sentiment also being supported by that patent license deal between Qualcomm and Huawei, and some say that this is positive for Huawei, positive for the Chinese tech companies, given that it is a validation of the capabilities of these Chinese technology companies, but also supportive of these Chinese supply chain companies, as this is also helping them to go to expand global further. Back to you, Abir.
7: Okay, Winnie, thank you for that update. And now sticking with technology and AI, Bloomberg understands that OpenAI is in talks with multiple investment funds from the UAE to help anchor a $30 billion round of financing. We are told that the funds have discussed putting in as much as $10 billion altogether, and BlackRock is also in discussions to participate. We're now joined by Bloomberg's Anthony Stevens from Hong Kong to tell us a little bit more about what is happening. Anthony, good morning. Can you give us a little bit more details about this potential round of financing?
9: Yeah, it was interesting that Bloomberg had reported earlier that they were going, OpenAI was going to raise around $30 billion as part of its kind of stay private for longer initiative, as it looks to delay its IPO to deal with some of the cybersecurity concerns, right? And they're pacing the frontier initiative. Now, it's interesting to see how aggressive the Middle East has become in that round, right? So you have the Abu Dhabi state kind of backed fund that had raised $50 billion for this kind of investment, put in the anchor around this $30 billion investment. BlackRock may also be participating. That shows the kind of risk appetite for the private placement world. We also are hearing, you know, plenty of other kind of investments in Australia or in Hong Kong. So in terms of the private market, there is a lot of demand, and this comes as, you know, ChatGPT 6 Astra is potentially a game changer in terms of OpenAI's competition with Anthropic. So there is an interplay between the cybersecurity concerns kind of pausing the IPO, but also the pace of frontier development, giving the rise of, you know, these kind of models like ChatGPT 6 that can really push OpenAI's monetization path. And I think that will be interesting to see at what valuation this this round clears. The initial reporting is around 1.4 trillion, but let's see where the final numbers come to rest.
7: Okay, Anthony, this part of the world is very interested in artificial intelligence. We've reported that multiple times over the past few years, and you've alluded a little bit to that in your answer, but can you just walk us through how important the Middle East, the Gulf in particular, is becoming to companies like OpenAI?
9: Yeah, for sure. I think it's diversification away from the oil, away from the geopolitics. We've seen that across the Gulf, the kind of appetite for spending on AI has not really pulled back with regards to kind of the geopolitical concerns or the military spending that has needed to be done across the Gulf and in Saudi Arabia as well. MGX is a really good example of this. They raised around $50 billion, you know, as part of kind of a space-sponsored effort to continue to play in this space. We also have the Gulf as a huge backer of SoftBank's initiatives, a huge and early backer. So they are playing a little bit with house money here. The Gulf has caught on the AI rally very early by backing the likes of SoftBank. So there is a lot of momentum on this space. The Gulf is winning in terms of the investment side. Now, in terms of the actual physical infrastructure side, there is also a lot of push to bring data centers to the Gulf and build out that kind of computing infrastructure. But that faces geopolitical reality in terms of, you know, kind of the broader backdrop of getting construction going again in the Gulf.
7: Yeah, of course. So many important points that you know to there, Anthony. Thank you, as always, for your time. Anthony Stevens joining us out of Hong Kong. Now, sticking with AI, again, it's an AI-led day. Bloomberg has learned that Chinese AI startup Moonshot AI has closed its latest private fundraising round at a valuation of about $50 billion. We have also been told it's heading towards an IPO in Hong Kong in the first quarter of 2027. Bloomberg's Asia Equities Deputy Managing Editor, Balazs Pinz, joins us now with more from Hong Kong. Balazs, good morning. Can you tell us what more we know about this potential IPO?
10: Good morning. Yeah, this is another example of what Anthony was just talking about, the insatiable demand for AI and the huge appetite for investors to participate in these deals. Now, Moonshot is one of the biggest stories, one of the hottest stars of the Chinese AI industry. They really burst onto the scene in July with the release of their latest Kimi model, which can really go toe-to-toe with some of the big U.S. models on some metrics. And that has really reflected in the latest valuation. In the beginning of the summer, this company raised funds at a valuation of about $31.5 billion. Now they're up to $50 billion. So that just shows how much enthusiasm there is around this company. And that sets them up for an IPO as early as in the first quarter of next year. Now they have to go through some regulatory hurdles and they have to get everything in order. They will start investor meetings soon. But it really shows that next year will be another blockbuster year for Hong Kong fundraising.
7: And speaking of that, Balazs, Bloomberg also reporting another potential IPO in the AI space. We're talking about Kling AI that has picked banks already for a Hong Kong IPO. And our sources tell us that this could be done as soon as next year. What does this, or what does the broader picture tell us about the macro picture in Asia, in Hong Kong? Certainly the appetite for IPOs when it comes to these artificial intelligence companies.
10: Yes, the deals just don't stop coming, and there's just so much happening in this space. So Kling is Kuaishou's video AI company, and they are targeting an IPO that might raise at least $1 billion, so another sizable deal in Hong Kong. And this comes off a record quarter for Hong Kong fundraising when it comes to IPOs and other share sales. You know, this summer was really, really busy. The bankers didn't take any breaks. We had massive deals like InnoLight, like Alibaba's $10 billion follow-on offering. So there's a lot more deal making happening in Hong Kong, and the pace doesn't seem to stop. Just today we were reporting on these two deals, and there are a lot more in the pipeline. So Hong Kong will remain a center of this Chinese AI-led fundraising effort, and we will see many more deals coming.
7: Looks like 2027 will be a busy IPO year. Balazs, thank you as always. Bloomberg's Asia Equities Deputy Managing Editor, Balazs Pinz. Now coming up, Ebola continues to spread in the Democratic Republic of Congo. We will have the latest on the outbreak next. This is Bloomberg.

0: technology is embedded in every aspect of our lives, and that revolution is playing out in real time. From finance to defense tech, AI to entertainment, from the road to the stars. Bloomberg is bringing you the stories of companies and people that are pushing tech to new frontiers and the politics reshaping global tech markets. I'm Ed Ludlow, live in San Francisco, and this is Bloomberg Tech.
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10: Bringing you up-to-the-minute news whenever and wherever it happens. I'm Haslinda Amin in Mumbai. 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
11: Back to Horizons Middle East and Africa. 20 weeks into the Ebola virus outbreak, health workers have managed to tamp down some of the early hotspots, but the virus is still spreading in the Democratic Republic of Congo, putting experts under mounting pressure. Let's get more from our chief Africa correspondent, Jennifer Sapasaja, joining us out of Johannesburg. Jen, good morning. What can you tell us about the situation, what the health situation looks like, and what health workers are facing on the ground?
12: Well, Abir, if we just take a look at what we have seen, you just mentioned it's been several weeks and months now that this crisis has gone on. And just to illustrate it for you, what began as a virus that was really spreading in three health zones, across seven provinces has now expanded to 64. And so that really illustrates the situation on the ground there. And for health workers, that looks like a few different things. Each new outbreak that health workers are contending with comes with surveillance. There's also community workers who they're having to deploy on the ground. There's infection control teams, treatment capacity, and on top of that, they're dealing with displacement and also areas in which there's quite a bit of conflict and not necessarily strength in infrastructure. And so it's been quite a difficult situation on the ground for health workers. And just compounding all of that is, of course, the aid cuts that we have seen from a number of countries. Of course, USAID was one of the massive aid cuts that we've reported on, but that's just made it a lot more difficult to be able to set up some of these health treatment facilities in these zones, because it takes several weeks. It takes hundreds of workers, according to the WHO, at some of these facilities. And so it's really become a very difficult situation throughout the past few weeks that they've been dealing with this. And if you just look at really where we're at right now, it's important to point out from a humanitarian perspective really what that looks like, because we're reporting about 254 health workers have actually been reported to have been infected, and at least 50 have died. And so it's a compounding issue that they've dealt with, not just the virus itself, but also dealing with it in the situation, in the setting that they're in, as well as just fighting back a lot of the mistrust that has gone on for a number of years, not just in regards to Ebola, but also to the virus and to the health situation on the ground there more broadly.
11: Yeah, it's a really sad situation. But Jen, what does it then look like going forward?
12: Well, I think it's important to put this into a different pairing. So, of course, there's a humanitarian aspect, which I would like to get to. But I first want to start with the funding aspect, because we have reported, Bloomberg's reported what Congo is looking at in terms of their expectation for funding over the next few months. They are expecting and hope to raise about $1.3 billion in order to fight back this latest Ebola virus and outbreak. In terms of commitments, what we've seen from an international perspective, there's been about $2.9 billion that have been pledged, and I think it's important to point out pledging is different than actually being deployed on the ground. That is the latest Bloomberg reporting from international commitments that we've seen to fight back against Ebola. On the humanitarian front, we actually have been reporting word from the Africa CDC that they've actually seen seven affected health zones have now gone more than 42 days without a new case. And we've also been seeing deaths beginning to fall. We actually reported that deaths declined 29% in September from August. And our reporting suggests that really what's important is to look at the death count as opposed to the case count, because case count can obviously have a lagging effect on what that actually looks like in terms of the progression of the virus. But we are, and we did last month report, deaths were beginning to fall, but that doesn't necessarily mean that the situation is positive moving forward. It just looks like, and it seems like from experts that we've been speaking with, there are potentially some positive signs based on some of the data points. But still, the situation on the ground is that there's still communities that do feel a bit of mistrust. So that is something that they are fighting back against, in addition to, of course, the situation with the health workers having to play multiple roles on the ground, less aid leading to less response. And so not necessarily out of the woods, but of course, it's important to point out where we're at right now, especially in regards to this outbreak.
4: Yeah, Jen, thank you for that important update. Bloomberg's chief Africa correspondent and Jennifer Zafasadjo with the latest on the Ebola outbreak. Now for a look at some of the other stories that we are following. Ethiopia has rejected a declaration by four regional powers seeking to exclude landlocked nations from governing the Red Sea. In a statement on Monday, Ethiopia's foreign ministry says discussions must account for the country's legitimate interests in the Red Sea. It challenges the joint declaration from Egypt, Sudan, Eritrea, and Somalia that said that governance of the sea is exclusive responsibility of coastal states. It's reported that South Africa may eradicate or lower the tax on fuel that's used to compensate vehicle accident victims. Johannesburg-based website MoneyWeb says the government is considering a new funding model for the Distressed Road Accident Fund. The fund is currently financed by a ring-fenced levy that's added to the pump price of diesel and gasoline. But coming up, Bridgewater Associates founder Ray Dalio says that the U.S. faces a potential debt crisis. More on that interview next. This is Bloomberg.

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3: 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I'm Lizzie Burden in London, and these are the stories that set your agenda.
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4: Welcome back to Horizons Middle East and Africa. As the sell-off in government bonds drives up borrowing costs to multi-year highs, Ray Dalio, founder of Bridgewater Associates, spoke to Bloomberg's Haslinda Amin about a potential debt crisis in the United States. Take a listen.
5: Within the next 3 years, what we have is that issue of that squeezing it out. And so when you take a look at literally what that means and then what the impact of that is going to be on asset prices and interest rates matter. So you have a boom, which is concentrated in one area, really, that is heavily debt financed, didn't used to be, but you could see as that debt cycle happens, that what happens is increasingly where it used to be equity, now you have to go to debt, and that plays a bigger role.
2: Ray, you got to wonder if 6% is just a psychological level, or would 6% carry a lot of macroeconomic risk? How might that play out if we get to 6, and is 6 actually the ceiling? Might we see 6.5?
5: I think that you don't look at the interest rate. It'll have an effect. Of course, you look at the interest rate. But what I mean is you look at what is the amount of savings, what is the total amount of capital, and what is the demand for capital. And when you get that imbalance, that supply-demand imbalance, then you have to have the price of it go up until you ration that demand. So you have to ask yourself, what is it that's going to be rationed in that? And so then we're dealing with, it's not going to be government deficits because they're inelastic. In other words, in fact, if you had a worse economy, they would increase. So then you find out, who are the sectors that are squeezed out? Is it housing? Housing would be quick. But with such a large difference in financial conditions of the wealthy and the poor, you're going to see that happening more at the lower end of that spectrum. So is it auto loans? Is it those kinds of loans then get squeezed out first? And something like data centers come later. Mm. And so that's why you start to have more of a wealth conflict. Because then the people who have less get squeezed the most in that part of the cycle.
2: Ray, when it comes to debt concerns, it's not just the U.S. I mean, take a look at Europe, France in particular. We saw the massive sell-off, and some are concerned that we could see contagion risks on the back of that. Do you see that happening?
5: Well, it's the European situation is the same. And because there is a lack of adequate borrowing, imagine you've in Europe and large parts of the United States, you've lived on the borrowing. And then when you reach your borrowing limit, as France has done, then there's a bind because then you cannot continue to add to that. You have to start to run budget deficits because you almost get to the point where you have to pay back. In other words, if you borrow, you have to pay back. And when that happens, then you have a situation very similar to that. So now you see the desire for greater taxation. You see people leave. You see whether they're from France or whether different parts of the United States, they leave. And then that creates a problem.
4: was Ray Dalio, founder of Bridgewater Associates, speaking to our own Haslinda Amin earlier in the day. Now, before we end the show for the day, let's turn to a quick look at where markets are sitting. And of course, you're still seeing a positive picture across the board, but you're seeing the U.S. futures picture tapering off a little bit. S&P futures and NASDAQ futures flat, albeit to the upside this morning, again continuing the slight momentum that we saw yesterday. NASDAQ 100 futures continuing the momentum of the fresh record highs that we saw in the gauge yesterday. But global stocks really are edging towards record highs. This is as investors are shrugging off concerns about elevated oil prices and bond yields, though. They continue near multi-decade highs for the 10-year notes, for the 30-year notes. We're keeping an eye on that. And Brent crude prices, 0.6% higher this morning, still roaming very close to $100 on the barrel. But for today, that is it for Horizons Middle East and Africa. Stay with us for Daybreak Europe. 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
23: This is Bloomberg Daybreak Europe for this Tuesday, the 6th of October from London. Coming up today, French resistance, student unrest spreads nationwide as teachers walk out and fiscal pressures mount. On shaky foundations, Scott Bessent's rosy forecast put his I am the house credibility at risk. Confronting trade-offs, Germany and France push the EU to ready new sanction powers ahead of talks with China. Plus, rocketing back to trillionaire status, Elon Musk's fortune climbs back into 13 figures as SpaceX shares rise.
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23: Good morning from London. 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We've got global stocks edging towards record highs. The Nasdaq yesterday a close at a record. You've got the MSCI Asia Pacific Index up 0.2%. The All Country World Index nudging just a fraction higher. And when it comes to stock futures for Europe on the Eurostox 50 futures, they are up by 0.3%. And yet that comes with the euro near a 17-month low and the pressure that we saw in bond markets yesterday on French yields. US yields are up a basis point this morning at 5.32. Oil prices, the background of all of this, $100.84 on Brent crude futures. So those are the markets. These are our top stories. Hundreds of French high schools will shut today as teachers' unions join student-led protests.

0: French people support the student mobilization. But the unrest comes as investors dump French assets as concerns over a bloated budget deficit and political instability are shown. The government is trying to get parliamentary backing to sharply restrain public spending to pair the fiscal shortfall to 5% of economic output next year. Meanwhile, today, the far-right leader Marine Le Pen will present her budget proposals, including a longer-term plan for savings if elected. Well, the cost of insuring French banks against default has jumped above other major European lenders. Protecting 10 million euros of debt from France's Société Générale now costs 103,000 euros per year. That's versus 86,500 euros for insuring the same amount of debt from Germany's Deutsche Bank. The pressure has prompted a warning from France's central bank governor. Emmanuel Moulin has told the Financial Times that the country risks being, quote, strangled by interest rates unless it tackles its public finances. Here is Bridgewater Associates founder Ray Dalio, who agrees.
1: In Europe and large parts of the United States, you've lived on the borrowing. And then when you reach your borrowing limit, as France has done, then there's a bind, because then you cannot continue to add to that.
0: Ray Dalio there, as Bloomberg Economics says that soaring borrowing costs will likely deter an ECB rate increase this month. That's despite euro area inflation that is expected to hit 4% by the end of the year. Meanwhile, US Treasury Secretary Scott Bessent has told a gathering of business leaders that 3% growth can quickly bring down America's debt burden. But economists surveyed by Bloomberg expect little more than 2% growth in 2027 and 2028. The prediction comes after several of Bessent's previous economic forecasts proved too optimistic. BMO's head of fixed income and money markets, Earl Davis, sees US 30-year yields reaching 6%.
2: The market only has the ability to focus on one thing at a time, whether that be inflation or growth or things that impact interest rates. It's actually focused on the interest rate, 20-year highs, 25-year highs. That tells us that the volatility will increase and be high and see 6% because it's a global phenomenon. It's not just a made in U.S. phenomenon, but the focus is on the U.S. now. So that gives us a very high conviction in seeing 6%. Not only that, I believe there's a high probability we see it this month.
0: This month, that was Earl Davis there, as the yield on 30-year U.S. Treasuries has currently stands at 5.68% and the 10-year yield at 5.32%. That's around levels last seen in 2002. Germany and France are urging the EU to potentially cut China off from the bloc's single market. Bloomberg has seen a letter to European Commission President Ursula von der Leyen, which calls for new powers to immediately block an external nation from its market. While the letter doesn't specifically mention China, the EU is exploring ways to rebalance its trade relationship with the country. Leaders meet next week to discuss the issue. President Trump has said that fresh terror threats prompted the United States to remove its B-1 bombers from their base here in the UK. His comments to White House reporters contradict his top diplomat, Marco Rubio, though, who described the move as part of a regular rotation. Heather Conley from the American Enterprise Institute says that the administration is giving conflicting accounts of the withdrawal.
3: Joe, I wish I knew. I mean, you had Secretary Rubio say, nothing to see here, we move planes around. You had the vice president say, out of an abundance of caution. You just heard President Trump say there is a threat. So yeah, we have the three senior leaders giving us three very different interpretations of what happened. But I would say what concerns me the most, and it is tied into the Middle East and bases, we have a problem with base protection that is not being addressed.
0: That was Heather Conley, senior fellow at the American Enterprise Institute. Democrat Senator Mark Warner told Bloomberg it's important to protect personnel, but the, quote, hurried exit gives Iran a propaganda win, in his view. Yemen's Saudi-backed government says that its armed forces have recaptured the Red Sea city of Mocha from the Houthis. The apparent breakthrough comes only one day after it announced that it would retake all territory held by the Iran-backed militia. Bloomberg Stuart Livingston Wallace has the latest.
4: You need to put in some caveats immediately. One is we're relying entirely here on the claims being made by the Yemeni government or the internationally recognized government. Secondly, as we know from Russia-Ukraine, you know, front lines are always somewhat muddled and confused.

0: And then the third thing is, can they hold it? Because so far their track record in holding territory has been somewhat patchy. Mm. Having said that, you know, if this turns out to be true and something they can hold, that is strategically very important. Of course, they have those more northern coastal areas and for many years have been firing on shipping, so it doesn't remove the threat entirely.
1: That was our head of Middle East and North Africa coverage, Stuart Livingston-Wallace. Capturing the port city puts the internationally recognised government closer to taking over the vital Bab el-Mandeb Strait. In other news, Moonshot AI has closed its final round of private fundraising at a valuation of about $50 billion. Bloomberg's Balazs Penn says that the fervor around the Chinese artificial intelligence company suggests a coming IPO.
2: It just shows the amount of excitement around this company, and that really sets them up for an IPO here in Hong Kong. Now that looks like they're shooting for the first quarter of next year. They will need regulatory approvals. There's a lot that they're still that still needs to be done before that listing can happen, but they're on their way, and that just shows us that the excitement over AI, the fundraising, just keeps going on in Hong Kong, and we're in for another big blockbuster year next year.
1: Blockbuster year. That was Bloomberg's Balazs Penn's there. Moonshot is seen as one of the biggest stars of China's AI scene, with its Kimi K3 open source model competing with the likes of OpenAI and Anthropic. And the tech rally has boosted the net wealth of SpaceX and Tesla CEO Elon Musk. Bloomberg's Ewan Potts has the details.
3: Elon Musk is once again a trillionaire, with more than 98% of his wealth tied up in SpaceX and Tesla shares. The decline in their value early this year saw a hefty $600 billion wiped from his net worth. But a rally in the shares of both companies this month means that Musk will no longer have to suffer the indignity of merely being a billionaire. In London, I'm Ewan Potts, Bloomberg Radio.
1: Okay, there you are. Our top stories for you this morning. Well, thinking about the markets, I mean, there is real push-pull. AI optimism, which is seen, for example, in the Asia session, the Nikkei and Chinese stocks, the Hang Seng up by 0.7%, and also a record high close to the Nasdaq yesterday, with stock futures for the US also firmly up this morning, 0.1% for the Nasdaq E-mini futures. And then the issue of bond yields at multi-decade highs, although we have seen French OATs rally over the last couple of sessions, so yields coming down just a little bit. But really, there is huge pressure and concern around the budgets in France, in Belgium, and in other European countries. Looking elsewhere in the markets this hour, the euro also is holding close to that 17-year low against the dollar, 112.11. Oil prices are up and trading above $100 a barrel for Brent crude futures, $100.88. And I'll just check in on that 10-year US Treasury yield, which is up a basis point this morning at 5.32. So those are the markets. Now, in a moment, we're going to bring you more on why UK workers are being left behind, it seems, in Labour's growth revival. But another story has caught our attention this morning. You know, it's a European debt crisis when there is an acronym. This, according to Bloomberg opinion writer Lionel Laurent, who has spotted this new one, FROGS. It stands for French Oversized Government and Social Security. And Lionel points out that it is from the Parisian research firm Rexecode. So frogs, reminiscent of pigs, of course. These were the countries during the European debt crisis: Portugal, Ireland, Italy, Greece, and Spain. You've got rising borrowing costs squeezing indebted countries, and France is really at the head of that queue, with a budget deficit of more than 5%, debt of almost 120% of GDP, and then the election next year, of course. Lionel talks about how the far right and the far left, neither of them is willing to roll out what he calls the honesty doctrine. Lionel saying that the country's political class has lost its grip on the public finances. Perhaps that's still a point of debate, though. And today, France faces another day of nationwide, possibly violent protests. We've seen that recently, as school pupils demand more investment in schools, more money. The unions are calling for strikes. strikes too, and investors have been unloading French bons with soaring yields. Bloomberg's Tiwa Adebayo joins me now to discuss. Tiwa, just firstly, what are we expecting in terms of the protests?
4: Well, Caroline, as you've mentioned, we've been seeing these widespread protests really in France over education. They started last month in Paris before sort of unexpectedly gaining steam last week. So we've seen hundreds of blockades. Some have got particularly violent, including fires and violent clashes with the police. As you mentioned, these protests are over a lack of teachers and investment. So they're talking about overcrowded classrooms, rundown buildings as well. They were started by the high school students, so in the lycées of France, and then later spread to the university students. But just in terms of some of the confrontations that we've seen, one student had his hand blown off during a confrontation yesterday. Another reportedly struck in the head by a tear gas grenade last week. But in amidst all of this, there is this real political undercurrent, and it does seem like some of the most fundamental political questions in France today are really playing out through these demonstrations. So we've already heard the government warning that this unrest is the result of the far left, the France Unbowed party, that Jean-Luc Mélenchon, who's a de facto leader. And then we've seen them respond by saying that these protests are the most powerful high school and university student youth movement since 1968. That was a major year of unrest in France. And then we have also heard from Marine Le Pen, the leader of the far right, who's criticised the left. But there is also this question of intergenerational unfairness. Yes. France has spent years investing in their pensions, and perhaps now this is the result of that. The youth of France perhaps feeling neglected. We have seen this intergenerational unfairness issue be a defining issue across Europe, facing perhaps the same in the UK with the discussion about the triple lock and about young people being able to buy houses. Yeah, but in terms of what we're expecting now, the major union organising this, the Union Syndicale Lycéenne, has called for people to join these protests today, even across Europe, outside of France, and also the teachers' union now also urging its members to join the protests. The Prime Minister did send a letter over the weekend to his ministers calling on them to make proposals on the issues that have been raised by the students. He did also note that the initial budget proposal from the government included an increase of 1.2 billion euros next year for education. So that's where it stands. We're expecting widespread disruption today. In terms of those protests.
1: Yeah, and that that is especially reminiscent of 1968 68, when there were huge protests across France. And the student you mentioned with the hand blown off, 15 years old reportedly, so you're very young. Look, what about France's debt and surging yields? That is what investors are focused on, of course. Concern really about a sovereign debt crisis with demands for more money to be spent on things like young people. You know, it comes down to government affordability.
4: Yeah, well, I mean, it is quite ironic, perhaps, at a time when you're seeing the public cry out for more spending in terms of public services. 62%, according to a recent survey, are in favour of these protests for education. But this comes when the government really doesn't seem to be able to afford it. And the commentators are invoking this memory of the European debt crisis, as you mentioned, the FROGS acronym. The country's risk premium on sovereign bonds at its highest in more than a decade. And now with the budget proposals, the government are trying to get the deficit just to 5%. Bear in mind that the Eurozone target is 3% of GDP, so still quite far away from that target. But none of this seems to be especially new. And in some facts, people are saying that this really started about 2 years ago with Macron's perhaps ill-fated decision to call early elections.
1: Yes.
4: But you do get the sense that the longer this carries on, the more anxious markets and investors are getting. And of course, the global backdrop doesn't help. We are seeing widespread uncertainty in Europe. Just yesterday, Spain calling snap elections. There are questions about whether or not or how far the ECB could intervene here. Certainly the mutualized debt that we saw during the Eurozone crisis isn't a popular option. So France seems to be in a real sticky situation here. And certainly there are parallels being drawn with the UK, for example. A lot of commentators saying that UK debt didn't ever recover, perhaps, from the premiums that were seen during the Truss era. Could this be a similar situation for France now?
1: We have one economist saying France is too big to bail out. What could come next? How could this be resolved? I mean, I'm thinking also about the election next year, what we're expecting from Marine Le Pen today.
4: Yeah, so we are due to hear from Marine Le Pen with her version of budget proposals later today. That will reportedly include a longer term plan for 125 billion euros of savings.
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9: Government's call to, you know, help help it do the, you know, the heavy lifting on in youth unemployment, and, you know, labor is increasingly paying firms to create those first opportunities for young people, and we have seen some really big employers announce major work experience programs for young people, especially for those who are not in education, employment, or training, or needs, as we call them. But if you zoom out, the overall direction still looks pretty worrying. As you mentioned, you know, higher energy costs, higher taxes, AI. Firms are getting better at doing more with fewer people in this uncertain environment. And, you know, they're improving how they operate. They're getting better at management. AI to boost productivity, and in some cases, even changing their hiring plans before those productivity gains have even fully materialized. And, you know, the mindset is the real problem here. Many people have told me a lot of businesses still seem to see artificial intelligence and other kind of like productivity, you know, enhancing tactics mainly as a way to cut costs rather than something that helps them grow, expand output, you know, and ultimately hire more people and create those opportunities.
1: Yeah, anecdotally, I think also in the UK, you can't escape stories of the difficulties of young people, you know, trying to get into the world of work and how hard it is. What does it mean, do you think, politically for the Labour Party under a new leader, of course, Andy Burnham? Few jobs to show in a way for their efforts. They've been in power for just over 2 years now.
9: Yeah, no, that's right. And it is a sort of a jobless recovery. So, you know, if it's a jobless recovery, the question then becomes, is it a recovery at all if people don't really feel it, you know, because pay rises are getting smaller, new jobs are harder to come by. So, you know, even if the economy is growing, voters are not really feeling it. And, you know, speaking at the Labour conference last week, Prime Minister Andy Burnham promised a new economy where stronger businesses create jobs and spread prosperity more widely. But, you know, that sort of new economy already looks outdated because companies are choosing to navigate this difficult outlook, you know, by doing more with fewer people. And of course, there's also a danger that this jobless recovery just, you know, become stagnation, runs out of steam if more and more workers are pushed to the sidelines. So really the clock is ticking for Labour to bring some jobs into this recovery.
1: Yeah, absolutely. The kind of resilience of UK growth really being tested. I mean, in terms of the unemployment rates, especially for young people, it's really in focus. Thank you so much, Irina, for being with us. Irina Angell is Bloomberg's UK economy reporter. Thank you. Well, it's 6:23 a.m. here in the City of London. I'm Caroline Hepke. You're listening to Bloomberg Daybreak Europe. So we've had some fascinating conversation about France amidst bond yields near multi-decade highs. Let's get into these markets this morning. We're waiting, of course, European bonds to start trading, but OAT French Oats have rallied over the past couple of sessions after sort of big underperformances. So actually, there's a little bit less pressure maybe on Oats. We'll have to see how they open this morning, even as the euro is stuck sort of near those lows against the US dollar that we've seen in recent days. So we trade at 112.16. This as we look at stock futures for the European market open, yes, up by 3, almost 0.4%, and got a global stocks rally. The Nasdaq yesterday closed at a record high. So there's quite a disconnect, isn't there, between the optimism around AI and around company profits and around what is happening in bond markets and the heavy debt loads that we've got in some core euro area members like France, like Italy, like Belgium. Looking at the oil markets, Brent crude futures up by 0.5%, $100.88. China has been closed today, but the KOSPI is the underperformer actually in Asia versus quite a lot of the rest of the Asia market that has seen gains in stocks, at least MSCI Asia Pacific Index up 0.2%. So those are the markets. Let's get to our global news headlines now. Hundreds of French high schools will shut today as teachers' unions join student-led protests. Demonstrators want more education spending and reforms to university places. About 400 of France's 3,700 high schools were closed or disrupted yesterday. Yemen's Saudi-backed government said that its armed forces have recaptured the Red Sea city of Mocha from the Houthis. The apparent breakthrough comes only one day after it announced a campaign to retake all of the territory held by the Iran-backed militia. And the US is monitoring a suspected plague case in Russia following the death of a laboratory worker. President Trump says that he has offered assistance, while Russian authorities say that testing has found no evidence confirming a plague. Those are some of our global news headlines. Yes, so that case of pneumonic plague or suspected pneumonic plague in a lab worker in quite a distant part of Russia. So those are our global news headlines for you. Now, let's get into one of our key conversations. It's all around AI, of course, and major focus for markets. Australia changed the conversation about tech regulation around the world. The country was the first to ban social media. procedure for children, starting a wave of legislation. Now it's emerged that OpenAI's models hacked Australia's medical data and attempted to access several government agencies. The lab's chief strategist and chief strategy officer, Jason Kwan, told the Australian Parliament, "We know we have to rebuild trust." This was in a hearing earlier today. Bloomberg's Heidi Stroud-Watts has been speaking to the director of the AI Institute at the University of New South Wales. This is Sue Kay, and talking really about the reaction, the response in Australia to this major data breach. She asked Professor Kay if the horse has already bolted on putting any kind of safeguards on artificial intelligence.
10: It is very difficult for us to put enforceable conditions on companies that are not based in Australia. And while the US is not putting on significant guardrails, it is difficult, as you just mentioned. The solution seems to be that the companies themselves will give us a report at some determined time in the future to be determined, and are offering as a defence that if we buy their products, then, you know, and allow them to train on our soils, then we may get early access. But, you know, at the end of the day, Australia is a Five Eyes partner. I don't think it is unreasonable for us to expect early access to the models. We need capability onshore to be able to test these models. And I think we need to use the government's purchasing power. The government is the largest buyer of artificial intelligence in Australia, to ensure that these companies are abiding by enforceable conditions. So that means mandatory reporting of any of these breaches, so that we're not waiting 3 months to find out if a breach has occurred.
11: From a security perspective, in terms of the advancement of this technology, do you worry that it's already a little bit too late? You hear from everyone from, the tech giants themselves, perhaps suggesting that these latest models need to be slowed down. You're hearing from the likes of Bill Gates saying that the risk here is enormous.
10: Yeah, I think there is significant risk. However, I'm not sure that it is too late. And if you have a look at China as an exemplar, it is a country that does strongly regulate artificial intelligence and does not seem overly concerned that it is losing the race to technological superiority. The challenge for Australia is that we are not building enough of our own capability to make sure that a lot of our systems are built off our own AI stack, as opposed to at the moment where a lot of our systems are being built off proprietary US technology. And I think that is a big risk, particularly for areas like in our financial systems. I think we need to be building up and developing our own sovereign domain-specific AI models so that we can reduce that risk.
11: Yeah, I wanted to talk a little bit more about this idea of sovereign AI. One of the models that's being proposed is that a levy is paid, both in terms of computing power and I guess in terms of monetary input, by these global and American frontier giants that operate in Australia. Do you think that's a feasible model going forward that could be profitable and beneficial?
10: If we are to accept this investment into the development of AI infrastructure and data centres in Australia, then I think it's actually crucial, because there is a high probability that we could accept that investment and then see no return after the initial construction spend that is made on the development of those data centres. Because what's important is who owns the compute inside those data centres. And if Australia doesn't own that compute or doesn't impose a levy to get some share of the benefits, it would be exactly the situation that we often find ourselves in with natural resources, where we allow other companies from other countries to extract that resource and then see little value in return. So I think, just as we have seen the reserved gas levy put in place, I think we also definitely need to see some sort of levy to make sure that Australians get the benefit of these huge investments that are proposed for data centre development in Australia. And that needs to be in the form of both reserved compute capacity for Australian use, but also, importantly, investment in the people and the development of the capability that we need to build our own AI stack.
11: I wanted to pick up on the last point that you made, because the sort of the brushstroke, broad as it is that Australia doesn't have a lot of tech innovation, right? We dig things out of the ground and we're not sort of comparable to the likes of Silicon Valley. Is that a misunderstanding, do you think? And how do you change that culture? Because I know you've also had a deep history and experience when it comes to robotics, and you've said that, you know, Australia actually has a lot of that technology. What is preventing, I guess, some of these local companies from being able to come to the fore?
10: Well, unfortunately, I think overall it's a lack of ambition and policy support to see the tech industry really thrive in Australia. So we know that we have the talent. If you look at artificial intelligence, Australian researchers actually publish at 6 times the per capita average in the top AI journals, and we publish at a rate that is higher than Chinese and US researchers. So that we know we are producing top-notch talent. There's a lot of Australian talent that is powering many of these companies who have moved over to the US. So if we were to actually make the conditions more beneficial for companies to develop here in Australia, I think there is really no limit to what we can do. But unfortunately, the policy settings have meant that even when companies do make the hard decision to start up in Australia, when they start to scale, by the time they get to between $10 and $100 million in revenue, they tend to get acquired by foreign companies. And so we're not ever really getting the benefits of this investment and the talent that we are capable of producing in Australia unless we actually make some determined decisions that would see that talent remain on shore so that we can be developing our own technologies.
1: So that was the director of the AI Institute at the University of New South Wales in Australia, Sue Kay, there, who was speaking to Bloomberg's Heidi Stroud-Watts. Look, fascinating discussion, of course, today as OpenAI has apologised for its AI models breaching Australian government websites and promising to set up a new task force as sort of reforms after the incident. But then this researcher sort of bringing in the idea, the question about sovereignty over AI, of oversight of the speed of reporting of AI incidents and whether that is mandatory or not. I mean, these issues, I think, have ramifications in many countries around the world that are using US technology largely. As Sue Kay was mentioning, you know, the government's purchasing power, is that a tool? Should that be used? I think that's really an interesting topic today to think about, as AI is one of the major drivers in markets today. The Nasdaq only yesterday closing at a record high. Coming up in the next part of Bloomberg Daybreak Europe, though, we are also going to think a bit about what's going on with the Federal Reserve. The former Boston Fed President Eric Rosengren speaking to Bloomberg about possible rate hikes. We do have global bond yields ratcheting high, the pressure around the world being felt. That's next. This is Bloomberg.
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1: Good morning. It's 6:40 a.m. here in the City of London. I'm Caroline Hepke. Interesting lines for markets to think about. DeepSeek close to clinching $12 billion in its latest funding round. This ahead of its IPO early next year. The Nasdaq closed at a record high yesterday. S&P 500 was helped by Nvidia and Microsoft surging. Global stocks are close to a record high. The CAC 40 in Europe, though, was obviously dragged lower yesterday. It was partly Schneider Electric, although overall European stocks actually closed the day higher yesterday. And stock futures for Europe are up 0.3% this morning. But this amid bond yields, which are near multi-decade highs. Treasuries today extending losses, 10-year yields up a basis point. Although French oats have actually rallied at the end of the day over the past two sessions, despite the real anxiety and the blowout in terms of OAT and oat bunts spreads. Billionaire Ray Dalio, full of warnings, speaking to Bloomberg today, including the worry around a possible pullback as he sees it by Chinese and Japanese investors in the US Treasury market. So that's interesting. The euro still near that 17-month low against the dollar. That's everything you need to know in the markets. Now let's get to some of our global news headlines. Hundreds of French high schools will shut today as teachers' unions join student-led protests. Demonstrators want more education spending and reforms to university places. About 400 out of France's 3,700 high schools were closed or disrupted yesterday. Yemen's Saudi-backed government says that its armed forces have recaptured the Red Sea city of Mocha from the Houthis. According to the state-run Sabah news agency, the apparent breakthrough comes only a day after it announced a campaign to retake all territory held by the Iran-backed militia. And lastly, the US is monitoring a suspected case of pneumonic plague in Russia following the death of a laboratory worker. President Trump says that he has offered assistance, while Russian authorities say that testing has found no evidence confirming a case of the plague. Those are some of our global news headlines. Okay, let's get to one of our key interviews today. We are looking ahead to the October Fed meeting at the end of this month. Former Boston Fed President Eric Rosengren said that he expects the central bank to hold off on further rate hikes until the final meeting of this year. He was speaking to Bloomberg's Scarlett Fu and Hema Palmer. They began by asking him about the strength of the U.S. economy. Let's listen.
0: Yeah, so the way I describe it is it's a middling economy. Inflation has come down a little bit more than I think the committee thought it would at the September meeting. The labor market, the last employment report was a little bit on the weak side, but the unemployment rate is still very close to full employment estimates that most economists have. And initial claims for unemployment, which would be an indicator of people being laid off, is still quite low by historical standards. So we're having reasonable growth, but obviously it depends on what part of the economy you're in, how you're being affected by oil prices and the inflation that we've seen over the last year.
2: Okay, so when you put it all together, what's the level of urgency for that next rate hike?
0: So the committee thought at the September meeting that they'd need one additional hike. We have two meetings left in the year. One is right before the midterms and one is at the end of the year. I think the committee is going to be comfortable not doing something right before the midterm and waiting to the end of the year, see how the data comes in and see if that additional hike is actually necessary.
2: And if you were a voting member, how would you act? What would be your plan for the next, through the rest of this year?
0: Yeah, I would probably do exactly that. The inflation rate is still relatively high. The Fed's target is 2%. The PCE inflation rate is 3.4%. So we're well above target, and that target has been missed for the last 5.5 years. So I think there is a reason to try to bring inflation down more quickly. I don't think it's so urgent that you have to do it at every meeting, and the committee's already kind of made clear they only thought one more tightening was going to be necessary after the September meeting. I would also say some of the Fed speakers didn't seem to think there was urgency, and I pretty much agree with that. I think there'll be enough disruptions around the midterm election that waiting till the end of the year is completely appropriate.
2: So following the September rate hike, you had pushed back on Donald Trump's claim that he gave Fed Chair Kevin Warsh a hall pass to raise rates. How concerned are you about the public perception of Fed independence?
0: I think that is a challenge, and the administration makes it more difficult. I think it was a positive sign that the committee voted unanimously to tighten in September, and I think that was the right action to take. And I think that if we see more tightening, if inflation stays higher than they want, I think people will get more comfortable that the committee is going to operate independently from the administration. But I do expect significant pushback from the administration if it's necessary for the Fed to continue tightening.
3: Yeah, I would expect pushback in any case, given that we know the president has a certain point of view. We have a lot of Fed speakers out there kind of sharing their perspective. Can we take Fed speak as a new forward guidance, given that Chair Kevin Warsh doesn't provide any and doesn't want to provide any?
0: Yeah, I would say that actually having the two vice chairs go out and give speeches saying that there was an urgency in raising rates is basically forward guidance. So I think he's going to be less inclined to do that. But I think they were concerned that markets were implying much more tightening than they thought was necessary given economic conditions. And so when both the vice chairs come out and give a speech saying there's no urgency, you should pay attention to that. It probably means it's unlikely the committee will do anything right before the midterms.
3: And of course, at the end of the year, Kevin Warsh had said that five of his task forces will be done with their reviews and will report their findings. What do you think we're going to get out of that? What will you be watching for?
0: Well, I think the communications recommendations will be interesting. The chair has followed a different communications path than some of his predecessors. If there were any changes in the inflation targeting process or how the committee tried to forecast inflation, I'm not expecting big changes there, but if they were to make changes there, I think that would be notable.
3: How about on the balance sheet?
0: I think on the balance sheet, there'll be a lot of agreement that they want to change the composition to be more short-term treasury securities and not hold mortgage-backed securities. I think it'll be a little more challenging to get agreement on shrinking the balance sheet significantly because that probably has some implications for volatility in short-term credit markets. And I think at least some of the committee will be concerned that the last time they tried to do that, it resulted in more volatility than the committee was comfortable with.
1: So that was Eric Rosengren there, the former Boston Fed president, speaking to Bloomberg's Scarlett Fu and Hema Palmer. Wasn't that a good question about whether Fed speak is actually the new forward guidance? I thought that was interesting. Look, in terms of the expectations, the markets have definitely pulled back on the idea that there'll be a rate rise in October. But Bloomberg Intelligence sees one certainly by the end of the year and then one more in the first quarter of next year. So I think that is the thing that we're really watching for. As you see bond markets, you know, pressuring and pressuring a lot of countries around the world, particularly even the core countries here in Europe, France, namely, of course. That's one of the big stories that we're watching for you today. In terms of what's coming up next, though, the other major theme, artificial intelligence. Anthony Stevens will be joining us out of Asia this morning for our markets report, thinking about Chinese tech stocks having a really good day after Huawei, and also thinking about other AI movers, some of the kind of more unusual themes that coming out of the AI build out, things like different companies in Taiwan. So we'll have a think about that for you. This, as we look at markets, stock futures this morning for Europe are currently up by 0.3%. NASDAQ futures up by 0.2%. We had a record high close for the NASDAQ only yesterday. And this is bond yields nearing those multi-decade highs. We've had a whole host of warnings out of Ray Dalio today, including a warning about a pullback by China and Japan in terms of the US Treasury markets. These are, of course, two of the largest foreign creditors for the US. Oats, we'll watch for those when they open in about 40 minutes' time. They've rallied over the past two sessions, but plenty of pressures on France. Coming up next, we'll look at the markets in Asia. This is Bloomberg.
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9: at data centers built out. So LG Electronics is up almost 7% as one of its arms gets a huge AC contract, essentially, in the US to build out data center cooling. Similarly, TDK is on a quite a streak. It's up 6.4% after strong gains yesterday, as there is a little bidding war developing around its kind of hard disk drive head unit, and that's kind of the magnetic stuff that is used to read disk drives. This mirrors a rally pretty much across the region as people chase kind of these shortages in very niche products. So we saw a big rally in Taiwan yesterday on the back of some of that, and that's following over into Korea today with the likes of LG Innotek, which is up 11%, and Samsung Electromechanics, which is up 6%. One of the drivers for this is a trip by Lisa Su out of AMD into the region. She was in Taiwan yesterday. The stocks flew yesterday, and she's on her way to Korea tomorrow, and that's probably why these stocks are on the move again.
1: Yeah, absolutely fascinating. I have to tell listeners, Anthony, that you write a brilliant note in the morning and you send it out early to us. You're talking about being an AI maximalist this morning. I have to listen very carefully to all of your AI content. I think it's really interesting as I try to absorb all of the novelties and the changes and how to make my life more productive with it. Anyway, that aside, let's talk about defense names. There has been a big sell-off there, which is quite strange in a more dangerous world. What is driving that?
9: Yeah, that is quite fascinating, frankly. There isn't much of a driver. You're seeing, the intensity of conflict pick up, if anything, in Ukraine and Russia. And then there is this lull in the fighting in Iran. But the U.S. Carrier Group is on the way there. What is interesting is that heading into the midterms, the Democrat popularity continues to increase. And people are speculating that there will be a kind of a pressure to reduce the intensity of fighting around the world. Korea has been a huge seller of arms into the conflict in both conflicts with regards to their defensive capabilities and artillery, and those names are getting hammered today. You have LIG Aerospace and Defense down 7.5%. You have Hyundai Rotem all down 4%. It was down 5%, and it's even spreading to Japanese kind of shipbuilders and heavy artillery makers. Mitsubishi Heavy is down almost 2% against the run of play in markets that are quite flattish in Japan.
1: Yeah, and lastly on Chinese tech stocks, what's happening there after news from Huawei?
9: Yeah, Huawei has come out the other side of U.S. sanctions to actually license its technology with a U.S. company. So they've signed a multiple year contract to license technology back and forth between them and Qualcomm. Huawei is, of course, a leader in fiber optics and kind of communication technology, which Qualcomm presumably will find useful in its phone business. For its part, Qualcomm is looking to license Huawei's logic folding technology. And that's what's important, and that's what's got investors interested, because that is China's answer to kind of its chip backwardness, in that the logic folding technology allows more efficient usage of what chips they do have. And that's driving some optimism across the chip user space in China. So you have Alibaba up 2.3%, Tencent up 1%, but the biggest gains, interestingly for China, are in the AI-driven pharma space, with GenScript up 7.2%. The AI pharma space is where Chinese companies have already started to turn AI into real cash flow.
1: Wow, yeah, absolutely. Really interesting. Thank you so much, Anthony, for being with us. Markets reporter Anthony Stevens there with our Stock Movers podcast. You can listen to 5-minute audio reports on the biggest winners and losers in the stock market just by subscribing on Apple Podcasts, Spotify, or anywhere else you listen. Yeah, I think that crossover of AI into bio, into biotech, that is a big area of opportunity and risk, isn't it? Coming up in the next part of Daybreak Europe, we are going to talk about the protests in France. Budgets. Those are the issues. France, Germany, both struggling with those. We'll discuss. This is Bloomberg.
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18: We With SRN News, I'm John Scott. Vice President Vance rallying in Alaska ahead of the midterm.
19: The Democrats are obsessed with this state this cycle. AOC and Kamala Harris and the rest of them, they see the last frontier as their last best hope to take America in a far left direction.
18: Vance was in Fairbanks on Monday for Senator Dan Sullivan, a Republican locked in a close reelection campaign. The vice president also called Sullivan's challenger, Democrat Mary Peltola, a failure. President Trump was in Grand Island, Nebraska, rallying for Senator Pete Ricketts and other Republicans. He warned against giving Democrats control, calling the midterms less than 30 days away now, among the most important ever. This is SRN News.
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0: manager, Bill Gunderson.
1: And welcome to the Monday morning. Welcome to a new week. 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I'm here with Barry Kite, our chartered financial analyst, certified financial planner, and we are off to the races once again. And plenty of news feed out there to talk about today. Plenty of things happening in AI, in the Strait of Hormuz, in France, you name it. There's things going on right now. And we come into a new week after a really strong finish to the market on Friday, where we saw a gain in the NASDAQ of 1.2% on Friday. Why? Because there was bad news, Barry. You remember the bad news? The bad news was the non-farm payrolls report. We're not up to snuff. It would, in fact, missed the estimates. You know, there's another case. Do you remember last Wednesday where we had the private payrolls beat estimates, and then you get the non-farm payrolls on Friday that, you know, did not meet estimates? There doesn't seem to be a whole lot of correlation between those two for whatever reasons. And, of course, that was music to the market's ears on Friday. Why? Because the probability of a rate hike at the next Fed meeting dropped to about 25%. We'll call it 25%. So 75% that they won't hike rates. And the market did celebrate that. As far as the Strait of Hormuz goes, we did not get a lot over the weekend. Well, we did on Friday. We have an aircraft carrier headed that way. It's going to take a few days to get there, but I got to believe it's getting

0: getting closer. And we have 10,000 troops headed that way to really ramp up the pressure on Iran over the Strait of Hormuz. And I believe the Saudis are going to go after the Houthis, who continue to be a pain in their you-know-what, hitting their refineries and whatnot with missiles and other projectiles. And Iran, of course, they stiffen their back as usual and say, you know what, we want you, United States, to meet seven conditions. Iran said Sunday, now this is with the aircraft carrier on its way, with the troops on their way, they don't seem to be backing down at all. It said that Iran said they won't reopen the Strait of Hormuz until the U.S. meets seven conditions outlined in an earlier agreement, underscoring the obstacles to restoring normal shipping through one of the world's most important energy corridors. And as we have found out, the Strait of Hormuz blockage leads to higher oil prices, which lead to fear of inflation, which lead to higher interest rates, which lead to market compression on the multiple that stocks trade at, and which lead to fear of the Fed rate hike at their next meeting, all because of the Strait of Hormuz, which a lot of us probably had never heard of until recently. So anyway, we will see what happens there. We'll keep our eye on what goes on over there. But suffice it to say that Iran is not exactly backing down with the military presence getting larger and larger against them. Well, there's a lot going on in the world. Do I have Barry? I don't hear Barry. Are you there, Barry?
1: Oh, yeah, I'm here.
0: Oh, yeah, okay. I just wanted to make sure. I never know.
1: Didn't want to interrupt the intro.
0: You know how we are with the internet and everything. We had a great trip to Cleveland. We could pull that Cleveland commercial. I hope Greg's listening there because it is now in the books. And now we look forward to Dallas in about 5 to 6 weeks. Brazil, you know, there seems to be a movement towards the populist movement around the country, around the world, which obviously is moving right away from left. Flavio Bolsonaro, the son of the guy that's in prison, Jair Bolsonaro, has won the first round of Brazil's presidential election over the weekend, edging past President Luiz Inácio Lula da Silva in a tight race. That's Lula. That's the current leader of Brazil. But he fell short of an outright majority. Bolsonaro is Rio de Janeiro's senator and the son of imprisoned former President Jair Bolsonaro, received a little over 47% of the vote, and Lula got 45% of the vote. And of course, in France, you have a populist movement, and on top of that, you have the rioting in the streets right now over the education system, as France is just flat out of money. And they have to keep making cuts to the education system, you know, from college all the way.
1: Yeah, their bond interest rates are rising pretty substantially, at least compared to Germany, their neighbor, and also one of the more fiscally, I guess, the other biggest economy kind of in that in the Eurozone. So,
0: yes,
1: pretty big stuff.
0: Yes, exactly. It is big stuff. And they look at the spread between the German interest rate and the French interest rate as a major indicator. And it's pretty wide right now. France has got its problems with Macron still at the helm there. And then I saw in Spain, their leader is calling a snap election. And, of course, he is pretty far left, and the right is making huge inroads there, a populist movement in Spain. Immigration is one of the big issues in Spain. And, of course, their current guy, pretty much a socialist, he's going to call a snap election to try to bolster his support. And, meanwhile, at home, you've got Trump. offering now not only $5,000 if the Senate keeps the House, or if the Senate keeps their majority, and if the House of Representatives keep their majority, he's sweetening the pot. He's going to give, I don't know, $200 or something like that to every Medicare person that is on Medicare, some kind of a rebate of sorts. The 30-year mortgage hits 7.57%. And I heard an analyst, and I kind of agree with this. I think at some point that can really flip very, very quickly. And I think just taking a look at the home builders right now, for instance, which would be very highly leveraged to a drop in interest rates, it just seems to me like they've been going up too far for too long. This seems like there has to be a correction. Nothing goes to the sky. Things revert back to the mean. We're way, way, way beyond the mean right now as far as interest rates go. And I think, some kind of dropping in interest rates. Because, Barry, you know how it works. How attractive right now are treasuries? Where you have pretty much guaranteed returns.
1: Yeah, it's a supply and demand issue. So, the thing is, as interest rates go up, demand for those bonds tends to also rise. That's
0: exactly.
1: Why at some point when you get to a certain rate level, you end up with a cap because the demand begins to push
0: right
1: back down the rate. The question is, how long does it take for something like that to occur? Of course, depends on your other alternatives out there, right? You've got, whether it's people getting out of Bitcoin to get into treasuries, people getting out of gold to get into treasuries, people selling their
0: getting
1: money markets
0: stocks
1: to get into treasuries. Yeah, and lastly, getting out of stocks, particularly the value or dividend names, right? So you've got these yielding names, like particularly whether it's these big yielders that we see, like Agency or AT&T, even things like that, where the Treasury starts competing against them, and you begin to see a flight out of those names. So
0: I looked at I've been watching just your standard run of the mill utilities. Let's just take Southern Corp, for instance, SO. The utilities were down 13% during the quarter that just ended. That's a huge drop, and it shows you how interest rate sensitive that anything that pays a dividend in the 4%, 5%, 6% area is to interest rates. And the REITs are down about the same, about 10 or 11% during the last quarter. They are so interest rate sensitive, but maybe there's a buying opportunity coming up in some of these things. We'll be right back.
2: I'll be gone 500 miles when the day is done.
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0: And welcome back here to the second quarter of today's Best Stocks Now show. Well, you know, just a little bit of reminisce of the COVID outbreak. The White House is said to monitor a suspected plague case and quarantines in Russia. Okay, we don't need that. The Trump official, the Trump administration told Axios that the White House is aware of the situation in Russia's Irkutsk region in Siberia. Russian health authorities have not confirmed that the woman died from plague. And on Sunday, she had been diagnosed with pneumonia of unknown origin. Apparently, she broke a test tube as she was working in a lab. Which, again, is reminiscent of how this whole COVID thing came
1: Wuhan.
0: About. Yeah. Yes. Nearly 200 people who may have had contact with Shipilova, 28-year-old Daria Shipilova, have reportedly been placed under medical observation or isolation. The episode is likely to attract heightened international attention because of the COVID-19 pandemic, which emerged in China in late 2019, and it kind of began the same way with unexplained pneumonia breakouts. So, something something there to add to your worry list for sure. Trump advisor Hassett calls on Powell to leave the Fed board after the renovation report. Well, you know, you want your Fed chairman to be a competent person, but apparently the management of the Fed's $2.4 billion headquarters renovation was a disaster with Jerome Powell at the helm. And you really want this guy? Of course, he doesn't run the Fed anymore, but he is still on the Fed board. And I don't think he is going to remove himself. He's pretty much he's not leaving as long as Trump's in office. But Trump advisor Hassett calls on Powell to leave the Fed board after the renovation report. Well, will they get another? And, of course, Powell is going to vote against any. I think the guy's tainted myself pretty much, but I guess then they all have some kind of a political bias. So that's where that goes. SoftBank's son. It is his son, but his last name is also son. He's the son of the founder of SoftBank. And even though he's invested billions into AI, including a $65 billion OpenAI bet, they call it, Chief Executive Miyoshi's son warned that rapidly advancing artificial intelligence could pose serious safety risk. An unusual note of caution from one of technology's most aggressive investors. Yeah, I mean, look, you invest in SoftBank, SFTBY, out of Japan. It is not for faint-hearted investors at all. You've got to have a strong constitution and a strong stomach. As well, he throws money.
1: They almost went broke with WeWork, didn't they? Remember they made that bad investment in WeWork? And then luckily they ended up, basically their savior was they took Arm private and then eventually brought Arm back to the public markets and made a killing on Arm and now have been, you know, kind of dovetailing that money back into additional investments. But yeah, they were I think they were under scrutiny. Did the dad go to jail or something?
0: I don't know about that, but you're right. I mean, a lot of different investigations and everything like this. And of course, recently on this whole AI, I mean, everybody's the red flags went up when Anthropic in their red herring said, hey, you know, we pose a threat to all of humanity. And you go, what? This is in their prospectus? You've had the Pope weigh in. You've had Bill Gates weigh in. He's very much worried about the threat of AI. The Pope is very much worried, and he took on Jensen Huang, who's on the other side of the fence, saying there's nothing to worry about here. Anthropics, Dario Amade, definitely warning. And on the other side of the coin, over at ChatGPT, OpenAI, Sam Altman, he seems to be, there's nothing really to worry about here. So you're getting a lot of differing opinions here, including from world religious leaders, which is quite unusual on the subject of AI. In the meantime, I think we all enjoy AI and like the answers that come to us. But when you get up into the upper echelon and the power it could have over government systems and all kind of things, a hospital, who knows where so much could go wrong. Okay, now I talked about this in my newsletter over the weekend. And by the way, we wrote up another stock, one of the terrific 25 that I think is in the center of the universe as it relates to AI. We're up to 35. There may be 40 because we added a few more last week. Hewlett Packard Enterprise entered into the terrific 35. So now you got 36 unless I kick one out. And a couple others also are kind of there on the fringes right now. It's even old legacy companies like Hewlett Packard Enterprises and Intel and Dell, old school tech companies that somehow, you know, have found their groove in this move in AI. And there has been a resurgence in the AI rally, no question about it. Even though you've got a 24-year high in treasury yields, so this kind of goes counter against conventional wisdom that when interest rates go up, these kinds of stocks go down. But the deal is, it's an earnings story. It's a big-time earnings story. The earnings are exploding. Speaking of which, earnings season starts in just 8 days.
1: Yeah, can you believe it?
0: On October the 13th, you know, J.P. Morgan, I think, will report. And Goldman Sachs is out with a note saying that they expect the S&P 500 to deliver another strong earnings season. Well, they've been phenomenal lately, not just strong, but 50%+ was the last quarter growth versus the same comparable quarter last year. Now, right now, we're starting off about where the last quarter started off of earnings season. We're expecting 27% growth year over year. But by the time we ended the quarter earnings season, we're at 50. So we start at 27. We'll see where we end. But Goldman Sachs, and I totally agree, we're going to see another phenomenal earnings season, which will begin in just 8 days. We'll be right back.

0: SRN News, I'm John Scott. Several reports say the fly-Dubai co-pilot accused of stabbing his captain was planning to crash the passenger jet at Tel Aviv's main airport. The co-pilot reportedly told investigators that after he subdued the pilot, he intended to obtain landing clearances to hit Ben Gurion Airport, and records also indicate the man acted alone. The U.S. removing all of its B-1 bombers from an airbase in the United Kingdom. That comes amid security concerns over a suspected terror plot. Television pastor Jim Baker, who was imprisoned in the 1980s for defrauding his followers, has died at the age of 86. He rose to national prominence in the 1970s along Tammy Faye Baker as co-host of the PTL Club. Their ministry collapsed in the late 1980s after a scandal involving allegations of sexual misconduct and financial wrongdoing. This is SRN News.
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0: Welcome back here to the second half of today's Best Stocks Now show. Goldman Sachs, very bullish on the upcoming earnings season that begins in 8 days. I did update my target price, as I do every weekend in the newsletter. I have my short-term S&P 500 target price. I have my 12-month, and I have my 18- to 24-month target price, which is new in the newsletter just beginning 2 weeks ago. Now, here's where Goldman Sachs is. 2026, which we're now in the fourth quarter of, they have estimates of $375 per share. Okay, so a 20 multiple on that would be like, what, 7,600? That's where we're at right now. That would kind of be their short-term target price. But the market's already priced that in. The market is looking ahead already to 2027. Actually, Goldman Sachs' year-end target price is 8,000 because they're taking into account, the market looking ahead to 2027, where the earnings estimates for 2027 are $415, record earnings by far, going from $375 per share for the S&P 500 this year to $415 next year. And we do have a 2028 number out there now that I'm using for an even longer-term price target. Goldman Sachs' target price for year-end this year is $8,000, and for the end of next year is $8,700. So they have 4% upside in the short term and 13% upside in the long term. So if you buy into that, let's not forget those earnings estimates are updated constantly. And let's not forget that 86% of the companies come in and beat those earnings estimates. So if you say, well, $415 for 2027, that may be on the conservative side, because the time they come in and actually do the actual reports, you may be up around $425, $435.
1: And we could have some margin. I mean, we could have some PE expansion from
0: Well, that's the other thing. We're at 19.
1: On the other side of the equation. Right.
0: We ended Friday at 19, which is the bottom end of the range that we've been in. The 10-year average is 19.9, and that 19 that we're at right now is very, very inexpensive, and that's a reflection of the high interest rates. That's what the market is paying for stocks right now because of the rising interest rates. But if you get interest rates to top out and start coming back in a little bit, which they will eventually, you're going to see a multiple expansion also back into the 19.5 to 20 area. So we've got a couple of things working for us there. We do get a few earnings this week. Nothing really big. Constellation Brands tomorrow. That's really been a disaster of a stock. The beer trade, the craft beers, what a crowded market that is.
1: The marijuana
0: is.
1: Trade, right?
0: The Remember marijuana, they actually, the they cannabis. Levi Strauss is going to report on Wednesday. Nobody's holding their breath on that one. A big S&P 500 company stock, stock in the S&P 500 will report on Thursday, however, in Pepsi, which is a soggy stock. It's a mature stock. It's growing in the single digits.
1: And its growth's coming from one place, energy drinks, right? I mean, that's pretty much been it for, growth they've had has pretty much been there. Or the price has gone up for a can of soda.
0: But the cost have gone up too. That's their problem.
1: Yeah, right.
0: Okay, now Pepsi. It's a good time of year for them with football back in play. Lay's potato chips, Doritos, Gatorade, Quaker. These are all owned by Pepsi, but these big massive food companies just don't do very well. They're single-digit growers. But they've got the right combination. They've got the salty snacks, okay, that make you thirsty. and make you want to grab a cold Pepsi. So that they'll report on Thursday. On Friday, we're going to get Delta Airlines. I have a hard time owning airline stocks. I know Warren Buffett was infamous for saying, I've never owned an airline stock. I never would own an airline. But I think he did end up owning a few there for a while.
1: I had an old founder of a firm that said, I'll never buy anything that that you can eat that eats or that flies.
0: Oh, that so eats. Yeah, okay. So
1: that would be like a horse, you know, being a horse owner, you know, horse racing owner, right? So that would
0: a yacht eats gas like diesel, well, 750 a gallon. Utilities fall 13% in the quarter. That's shocking.
1: That's rates. I mean, interest rate sensitive. Anything dividend, you know, focused is interest rate sensitive. And yeah, I mean, you pointed out. I mean, just looking at a name like Agency, which owns a bunch of mortgage, basically a mortgage REIT, and it's gotten killed over the last month and a half. So
0: just killed. The chart is horrible. So whatever you're getting in that double-digit interest rate dividend yield, you're losing it on the other end on the principal side. That's why I'm not a fan of high dividend paying REITs and ETFs, etc. Critical Metals receives Greenland mining approval for the Tanbreez mine through 2050. You know, though, every time these stocks get a bounce and the news and Trump, you know, makes a deal during UN week to get the mineral rights there to Greenland and to increase our troop presence there, these stocks get a bounce and then they sell right off again. And I think over time I've discovered the story stocks, when there's a story and they go way up, they're almost a sure bet. If you want to be a short seller, I would wait for these stories like this to come along and the stock's up 22% in one day, short it. Because they almost always come back to earth. But CRML, there's three of them that I've outlined. Greenland Mines, and there's three Greenland stocks. GLND is another one. But again, how soon will it be before we have active mines producing active rare earth minerals that are being turned around and refined into useful rare? You're talking years. That's the problem. They're long-term stocks, and like a long-term bond, very susceptible to interest rates. SpaceX, Elon showing his affinity for Donald Trump. He's going to rebrand SpaceXAI, which was artificial intelligence, to SpaceXSI. And what do you think the S stands for? Super intelligence, super, which is a branding done by Trump, saying that artificial intelligence is not a good word for it. He calls it super intelligence.
1: I see SI, I think of Sports Illustrated.
0: Illustrated and the swimsuit edition, you know, that was like one that everybody always looked at. But I know, you know what, I had a subscription to Sports Illustrated growing up, and I loved it. It covered the Kentucky Derby, the World Series, which we've got the baseball play. Oh, man, the Padres lost a heartbreaker on the final out. The best relief pitcher in all of baseball, Mason Miller, dishes up a ball, single up the middle, drives in two runs, walks it off. Brewers up 2-0 now on the Padres as they come home and try to win two in a row to stay alive. And then they go back to Milwaukee for the final.
1: Didn't they get hosed on the night before?
0: What should have been a homer, ball.
1: But it hit a cable.
0: Oh my gosh, they should have won both games. Yes. But sometimes the baseball gods are against you. SpaceX is now Space SI instead of AI.
1: How much does it cost to change that name, by the way? I'd like to know the dollar amount spent in terms of branding and signage. And I mean, it just can't be cheap.
0: I don't see the world adopting SI anytime soon because we've been calling it AI for so long. But, you know, I guess Musk showing his allegiance to Trump. Okay, when we come back, are we in an AI bubble? Well, what does the AI king or SI king NVIDIA tell us? Is NVIDIA in a valuation bubble? And how about wireless EV charging as you drive your car along the freeway or your semi-truck? We'll be right back.
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0: Welcome back here to the final segment of today's Best Stocks Now show. NVIDIA's valuation shows that AI or SI stocks, however you want to look at it, are far from a bubble. This according to DBS Group Chief Investment Officer Hu Wei Fook. Okay, NVIDIA's price-to-earnings ratio, it trades at 17 times the forward earnings, a forward P.E. ratio of 17. The market is trading at 19 times, while earnings are expected to grow 70% next year. Who compared NVIDIA's valuation with Cisco? And I remember this, which traded at about 100 times earnings before the dot-com crash. And right now you've got NVIDIA trading at 17 times forward earnings. Cisco was trading at 100 times forward earnings back in the year 2000. He goes on to say, if I describe the poster child of AI trading at the mid-teens, how can it be a bubble? This is the center of the universe, right? It's fair to say that NVIDIA is the center. It's the sun, and everything else orbits around it, and it's trading at just 17 times forward earnings. Furthermore, if we look at the PEG ratio, okay, I want to look at the PEG ratio, which is the forward P.E., divided into the growth rate, and anything one or under is considered to be GARP, growth at a reasonable price. I want to say that NVIDIA is way under one right now from a forward PE. The PEG ratio is 0.82, Barry. We've pointed this out many times, that here's your poster child of a so-called AI bubble, SI bubble, and yet the forward PE ratio right now, I get 14.85 because I'm actually using $15.75, which is next year's earnings estimates. You divide that 14.85 into the growth rate, and I'm using a conservative growth rate of 18. That yields a PEG ratio of 0.82. It gives NVIDIA 104% upside potential. And NVIDIA currently in the app is ranked number 25.
1: And a PEG ratio, anything under 1, by the way, is what you're looking for. So
0: yes, and so he is right about it's hard to call it an AI bubble. When you have the leading stock in the AI sector being NVIDIA, and it's trading at such low multiples right now. I just think that a lot of people look at the current market cap of NVIDIA as being extraordinary at $5.64 trillion. No company has ever reached that height, that giddy height on the U.S. markets. And people think, well, how can it get to $6 trillion? How can it get to $7 trillion? I say easy. Earnings, earnings, earnings. Look, their earnings for 2027 are $15.77. If you put a 20 multiple on that, you're going to get a $315 stock. And it's currently trading at $237. So you have a lot of upside potential, and that would easily carry the stock past $6 trillion and beyond. I say it's very, very possible. You know, I talked about taking liberty on the canned slim methodology, which I kind of cut my teeth on when I first got into the industry, but then me making my own adaptations, and now mine's has drifted so far from canned slim, it's pretty hard to call it canned slim anymore, but I've come up with my own acronym, Quantum, Q-U-A-N-T-T-M, We keep several of the original characteristics of CAN-SLIM, but we add in technical analysis as one of the T's. We add in track record as one of the T's. And we add in U, which is a big one, upside potential.
1: A.K.A. valuation.
0: Yeah. Valuation, which CAN-SLIM, you know, really, I mean, mine is pretty far distant now. I've left CAN-SLIM in the dust. And when we go to Dallas, Barry, I'll be teaching from the quantum playbook, Q-U-A-N-T-T-M. And NVIDIA not only has the upside potential, it has the upside to double again. That would put it at almost $12 trillion. I think that's hard for the market to accept that fact. But it was just as hard for it to accept the fact that Lilly would be a trillion-dollar company several years ago, which I said it would be, and it did. And I said AMD would cross the trillion-dollar mark eventually, and it did. And these companies, it's based on earnings. It's math. It's mathematics. NVIDIA still has a lot of upside potential. And it's hard to say that AI is in a bubble when the center of the universe is trading at such low multiples right now. Meaning the AI trade, in my book, still has further to go based on valuation and earnings. Okay, well, we are running out of time here, but suffice it to say, by the time we get to Dallas in 5 or 6 weeks, and we'll start identifying where we're going to meet, where we're going to eat, that's always important, Barry. where we're going to do the workshop. I think the workshop's going to be on Tuesday. I'm going to go back to Tuesday. I like that a little better. I'm pretty tired by Wednesday night after two long days of appointments, okay? Right. I was dragging a little bit. I think we'll hit it on Tuesday when I'm still full of, this and vinegar adrenaline. Adrenaline. Oh, I'm pumped when I get there. We'll do the Tuesday night. We'll do the quantum system. To get 4-week trial to the newsletter, the app, the live trading alerts, GundersonCapital.com. 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
5: Bloomberg Daybreak here for this Tuesday, the 6th of October from London. Coming up today,
6: French resistance. Student unrest spreads nationwide as teachers walk out and fiscal pressure mounts.
5: A government in danger. Germany's coalition faces collapse as a battle over tax increases deepens and factory output tumbles.
6: On shaky foundations, Scott Beston's rosy forecast put his I Am the House credibility at risk.
5: Plus, rocketing back to trillionaire status, Elon Musk's fortune climbs back into 13 digits as SpaceX shares rise.
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6: 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Thrilled to be with you.
5: Yeah, very nice to have you in the radio studio at the moment as we get the European market open, James. So European stocks are up by 0.4%. Just getting the opening figure for the CAC 40, which is up by 0.3%. It fell yesterday. France, in terms of its bond market, so under pressure. French production unexpectedly dropped in terms of industrial production. New data today, but there's been pushback from the French government on dislocation. We'll get to those comments from the French finance minister in a moment. Looking at the bond markets in Europe, though, French yields are actually down 3 basis points at 4.82 on the 10-year today. German bond yields also dropping 4 basis points. US yields at 5.3%. US stock futures in the green, and the euro weaker against the dollar, 112.09. Those are the markets, James.
6: Now, onto our top stories this morning. Hundreds of French high schools will shut today as teachers' unions join student-led protests. About 400 of France's 3,700 high schools were closed or disrupted yesterday. Alice Cohen-Morzadek from the French Students' Union sets out their demands.
8: We just want to make our demands be heard for once, because the government isn't hearing us. So

0: has done, then there's a bind, because then you cannot continue to add to that.
1: That was Bridgewater Associates' Ray Dalio speaking about the situation in France.
2: Well, looking to Germany, where the government there is in danger of collapsing as coalition parties fight over tax hikes. Bloomberg understands measures to plug the widening budget gap could raise more than 4 billion euros a year. But the parties are struggling to agree which taxes to raise. The fight comes as factory orders plunged 10.6% in August, compared with a 1% decline forecast by economists. The data casts fresh doubt on the strength of the recovery in Europe's biggest economy.
1: US Treasury Secretary Scott Bessent has told a gathering of business leaders that 3% growth can quickly bring down America's debt burden. But economists surveyed by Bloomberg expect little more than 2% growth in 2027 and 2028. The prediction comes after several of Bessent's previous economic forecasts proved too optimistic. BMO's head of fixed income and money markets, Earl Davis, says US 30-year yields, sees US 30-year yields reaching 6%.
3: The market only has the ability to focus on one thing at a time, whether that be inflation or growth or things that impact interest rates. It's actually focused on the interest rate, 20-year highs, 25-year highs. That tells us that the volatility will increase and be high and see 6%, because it's a global phenomenon. It's not just a made in U.S. phenomenon, but the focus is on the U.S. now. So that gives us a very high conviction in seeing 6%. Not only that, I believe there's a high probability we see it this month.
1: Earl Davis there, as the yield on 30-year yields currently sits above 5.6%, 10-year yields at 5.3%. That's at around levels last seen in 2002.
2: Germany and France are pushing for tougher EU trade powers that could ultimately cut China off from the single market. Bloomberg has seen a letter calling for an immediate market cutoff as a potential response to serious trade disputes. The proposal will be discussed by EU leaders next week, following trade talks in Beijing this week.
1: Yemen's Saudi-backed government says that its armed forces have recaptured the Red Sea city of Mukka from the Houthis. The apparent breakthrough comes only a day after it announced a campaign to retake all territory held by the Iran-backed militia. Bloomberg's Stuart Livingston-Wallace has the latest.
4: You need to put in some caveats immediately. One is we're relying entirely here on the claims being made by the Yemeni government, or the internationally recognized government. Secondly, as we know from Russia, Ukraine, you know, front lines are always somewhat muddled and confused. And then the third thing is, can they hold it? Because so far their track record in holding territory has been somewhat patchy. Yeah. Having said that, you know, if this turns out to be true and something they can hold, that is strategically very important. Of course, they have those more northern coastal areas and for many years have been firing on shipping, so it doesn't remove the threat entirely.
1: That was our head of Middle East and North Africa coverage, Stuart Livingston-Wallace. Capturing the port city puts the internationally recognised government closer to taking over the vital Bab el-Mandeb Strait.
2: And the tech rally has boosted the net wealth of SpaceX and Tesla CEO Elon Musk. Bloomberg's Ewan Potts has the details.
5: Elon Musk is once again a trillionaire, with more than 98% of his wealth tied up in SpaceX and Tesla shares. The decline in their value early this year saw a hefty $600 billion wiped from his net worth. But a rally in the shares of both companies this month means that Musk will no longer have to suffer the indignity of merely being a billionaire. In London, I'm Ewan Potts, Bloomberg Radio.
1: Those are our top stories for you this morning. So we'll get to the markets now at just 8 minutes past eight, with European stocks at the moment up by 0.6% this morning, as we have had further comments out from the French finance minister, who is Roland Lescure. I mistakenly called him Bruno, but his name is Roland Lescure. The French finance minister speaking in Paris, actually saying that France is far from needing ECB help and that he does not see any loss of trust in the euro. Speaking of which, the euro, which has been weakening against the dollar, is now down 0.2% at 1.1204. But the bit of good news, I suppose, is that yields in Europe are actually easing this morning. So French yields are down 3 basis points. You've got a rally for oats. 4.82 is where we stand. German 10-year yields at 3.44 are also down about 5 basis points. As with the session in the US, Nasdaq closed at a record high yesterday. Futures are a tenth of of 1% higher, and oil prices are down 0.6% for Brent crude futures, $99.66. Those are the

0: pockets.
1: Well, look, Caroline, reflecting that, it is the France story that is dominating today. Now, I've been hearing this little line going, you know it's a European debt crisis when it has an acronym, and our opinion writer, Lina Laurent, has been on the lookout for one. He has found that there is one coming from the Parisian research firm Rexecode. Do you want to take a guess at what they've gone with?
0: I know it already, so I'll have to step in and say it's frogs. Yeah, maybe people like animals, because, of course, during the European debt crisis, it was pigs. It was the pig countries, Portugal, Ireland, Italy, Greece and Spain. But FROGS stands for French Oversized Government and Social Security.
1: Does it need to be an animal? Is this part of the European code? It has to become an animal.
0: If you think animals are ugly because this is an ugly problem, maybe that's it. Look, it's all about rising borrowing costs, which are really squeezing indebted countries, and France is at the top of that queue. But, you know, it's not just France that has these issues. But I think Lionel's piece is very interesting. He goes as far as saying that France's political class has lost its grip on the public finances. I don't know, maybe that is still up for debate. That is his opinion column, and so it's his view, but I think that that is very much what markets are contemplating now.
1: Well, I think that very neatly brings us back to our top story, which is the nationwide and possibly violent protests in France. The school pupils demand more investment in schools. The teachers' union is joining that strike and calling for strikes throughout November, and investors are still unloading French bonds this morning with sovereign yields soaring. Joining us now is Bloomberg's Caroline Cornan, who is in Paris. Caroline, what are these protests about?
2: So it's mainly about high school students, and they've been protesting against the lack of financial means, the poor conditions in some of the high schools. They demand more money for education. But of course, given the budget situation in France, obviously the margins of maneuver to put more money into high school, into renovating buildings, into giving them more financial means is a little difficult. And in fact, if you look at the debt servicing costs for this year, they're going to reach nearly 80 billion euros, which is actually more than the entire annual budget for education. So the movement started a couple of weeks ago and kind of escalated over the past few days with a lot of violence across the country. Yesterday, about 500 high schools were actually impacted. And today there's going to be protests where some students, some teachers, some trade unions and some political parties, including the far left, the Communists, the Greens, are expected to join some of these protests. Now, of course, the fear of the government is that this becomes a wider movement. This becomes a more nationwide movement, just like we saw a few years ago back in 2018 with the Yellow Vest movement, with this time again, higher fuel prices, cost of living crisis being some of the demands, and not only for the students, but for the wider public joining the protests.
0: Yeah, the government is worried about what it calls, you know, these protests descending into urban violence. Look, the comments from Roland Lescure, the finance minister in France, though, just underscore the enormously difficult position that France is in terms of debt and surging yields. He says that France is far from needing ECB help on debt, that there isn't a situation of market dislocation, you know, but he's had to sort of come out today and make various comments. What do you make of those and the concerns about a sovereign debt crisis?
2: Yeah, he was actually expected to speak this morning at this Association of Business Journalists. So he was expected already to make a comment this morning. But in fact, he's trying to reassure the markets. Obviously, the spreads between the French and the German 10-year bonds have been rising over the past few days. We had some analysts saying on Bloomberg TV last week that ECB intervention would be probably when the spread reaches more like 175, 180 levels. So we are not there yet, but clearly the situation is roaring, even though Roland Lescure is trying this morning to reassure, saying France is not in a situation of market dislocation. And this afternoon, we're going to hear from Marine Le Pen, the National Rally leader. And that's going to be interesting because she's presenting her counter budget, which is based basically the economic program that she's planning to put in place if she's elected next May for the presidential election. That's going to be interesting because we've had very few details so far of what the National Rally was expected to do from a budget point of view. But we have suggestions from the National Rally that they may refrain this time from trying to topple the Le Cornu, the current prime minister's government, on these budget concerns, because the National Rally actually believes that it may be easier to change and amend the budget if Marine Le Pen is elected in May rather than start from scratch and having an entire new budget. So clearly, even though they're still concerned about this budget, the National Rally is trying to reassure, saying that they will have this counter budget and they will amend the next budget if the National Rally gets to power next year.
1: Okay, we'll leave it there, but I'm sure there's more. We'll be coming back to you in the future. Bloomberg's Carly Conan there in Paris.
0: Now, let's get to the story in the Middle East. Yemen's armed forces have reportedly wrested control from the Houthi rebels, some of the territory that they have gained. It's the latest that we're hearing on a major offensive launched by the Yemeni government, but with the backing of Saudi military and a Saudi Arabia military coalition. Joining us now is our breaking news editor for the Middle East, Patrick Sykes. Patrick, what do we know about these reports? I mean, they're coming from state-run media. How much territory, how important could this be?
3: Yeah, important to mention state-run media. So, you know, I think yet to be confirmed. But if indeed it is, it would be the first major success in this newly launched campaign by the internationally recognized Yemeni government and its military to push back against that progress that we saw from the Houthis over the past sort of month. It wouldn't eliminate that threat from the Houthis towards shipping altogether, but it would, as we said in your intro there, it would bring them closer to, it would consolidate that control over the Bab el-Mandeb, the strait through which so much energy and other kinds of shipping passes every day. And it's just added to the string of disruptions to shipping in the region that started with the Iran war, but have now, of course, spiraled out further west.
1: Now, Patrick, so much of the global attention is focused on the Bab el-Mandeb Strait because of the impact on shipping that you just outlined. But where does this leave the wider conflict in the Middle East between the US and Iran, given the Houthis are seen as an Iranian proxy?
3: Yeah, I think worth saying the Houthis, you know, in terms of the range of these regional militia allies that Iran has, the Houthis are considered more kind of autonomous than many of the others. It's worth remembering they didn't join the war at the start back in February, the war between the US, Israel and Iran, but they did so later on, and they were citing kind of their own domestic grievances with their neighbor Saudi Arabia. What it does for that conflict more broadly, though, I mean, the longer the situation in Yemen goes on, the longer the Houthis continue to gain ground. That would in turn kind of strengthen Iran's hand and its ability to project power and disrupt trade and therefore increase the pressure on the US. And in turn, that just makes it harder, I think, to see an off-ramp to the conflict between the US and Iran.
0: Yep.
3: That means that
0: okay.
3: We don't have a kind of diplomatic breakthrough to speak of for the moment.
0: Patrick Sykes, our Middle East breaking news editor, thank you. This is Bloomberg.
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0: So we hover below $100 a barrel. Stock futures for the U.S. are in the green, up 0.2 to the Nasdaq, which closed at a record high yesterday. And this morning, European stocks up by 0.7 of 1%. For the Stock 600, the Xetra DAX up by 0.8. The CAC Quarante, though, making up ground after a loss yesterday. The CAC is up by 0.5% today. That's a look at the markets. Now let's get a wrap of our global news headlines. Here's James Walcock in London. Good morning.
16: Good morning. Hundreds of French high schools will shut today as teachers' unions join student-led protests. Demonstrators are demanding more education spending and reforms to university places. Yemen's Saudi-backed government says its forces have recaptured the red city of Mocha from the Houthis, according to state-run Sabah. The breakthrough comes a day after it launched a campaign to retake all territory held by the Iran-backed militia. And the US is monitoring a suspected case of bubonic plague in Russia after a laboratory worker died. President Trump has offered assistance, while Russian authorities say tests have found no evidence of the plague. Those are some of our global news headlines.
0: Thank you so much for that, James. So now let's get to one of our big conversations. Artificial intelligence is really the other thing that is obviously driving markets. Australia changed the conversation about tech regulation really around the world. It was the first to ban social media for children, which started a wave of legislation. Now it has emerged that OpenAI's models hacked Australia's medical data and attempted to access several government agencies. And so what we have seen is the lab's chief strategy officer, Sir Jason Kwan, telling Parliament in Australia, we know we have to rebuild trust, in a hearing that happened earlier today, Aussie time. This, as Bloomberg's Heidi Stroud-Watts has been speaking to the director of the AI Institute at the University of New South Wales, Sue Key, and she says that she talks a lot about AI, but Heidi asked Professor Kay if the horse has already bolted on putting any kind of safeguards when it comes to artificial intelligence.
17: It is very difficult for us to put enforceable conditions on companies that are not based in Australia. And while the US is not putting on significant guardrails, it is difficult, as you just mentioned. The solution seems to be that the companies themselves will give us a report at some determined time in the future to be determined, and are offering as a defence that if we buy their products, then, you know, and allow them to train on our soils, then we may get early access. But, you know, at the end of the day, Australia is a Five Eyes partner. I don't think it is unreasonable for us to expect early access to the models. We need capability onshore to be able to test these models. And I think we need to use the government's purchasing power. The government is the largest buyer of artificial intelligence in Australia, to ensure that these companies are abiding by enforceable conditions. So that means mandatory reporting of any of these breaches, so that we're not waiting 3 months to find out if a breach has occurred.
18: From a security perspective, in terms of the advancement of this technology, do you worry that it's already a little bit too late? You hear from everyone from, the tech giants themselves, perhaps suggesting that these latest models need to be slowed down. You're hearing from the likes of Bill Gates saying that the risk here is enormous.
17: Yeah, I think there is significant risk. However, I'm not sure that it is too late. And if you have a look at China as an exemplar, it is a country that does strongly regulate artificial intelligence and does not seem overly concerned that it is losing the race to technological superiority. The challenge for Australia is that we are not building enough of our own capability to make sure that a lot of our systems are built off our own AI stack, as opposed to at the moment, where a lot of our systems are being built off proprietary US technology. And I think that is a big risk, particularly for areas like in our financial systems. I think we need to be building up and developing our own sovereign domain-specific AI models so that we can reduce that risk.
18: Yeah, I wanted to talk a little bit more about this idea of sovereign AI. One of the models that's being proposed is that a levy is paid, both in terms of computing power and I guess in terms of monetary input, by these global and American frontier giants that operate in Australia. Do you think that's a feasible model going forward that could be profitable and beneficial?
17: If we are to accept this investment into the development of AI infrastructure and data centres in Australia, then I think it's actually crucial, because there is a high probability that we could accept that investment and then see no return after the initial construction spend that is made on the development of those data centres. Because what's important is who owns the compute inside those data centres. And if Australia doesn't own that compute or doesn't impose a levy to get some share of the benefits, it would be exactly the situation that we often find ourselves in with natural resources, where we allow other companies from other countries to extract that resource and then see little value in return. So I think, just as we have seen the reserved gas levy put in place, I think we also definitely need to see some sort of levy to make sure that Australians get the benefit of these huge investments that are proposed for data centre development in Australia. And that needs to be in the form of both reserved compute capacity for Australian use, but also, importantly, investment in the people and the development of the capability that we need to build our own AI stack.
18: I wanted to pick up on the last point that you made, because the brushstroke, broad as it is that Australia doesn't have a lot of tech innovation, right? We dig things out of the ground and we're not sort of comparable to the likes of Silicon Valley. Is that a misunderstanding, do you think? And how do you change that culture? Because I know you've also had a deep history and experience when it comes to robotics, and you've said that, you know, Australia actually has a lot of that technology. What is preventing, I guess, some of these local companies from being able to come to the fore?
17: Well, unfortunately, I think overall it's a lack of ambition and policy support to see the tech industry really thrive in Australia. So we know that we have the talent. If you look at artificial intelligence, Australian researchers actually publish at 6 times the per capita average in the top AI journals, and we publish at a rate that is higher than Chinese and US researchers. So that we know we are producing top-notch talent. There's a lot of Australian talent that is powering many of these companies who have moved over to the US. So if we were to actually make the conditions more beneficial for companies to develop here in Australia, I think there is really no limit to what we can do. But unfortunately, the policy settings have meant that even when companies do make the hard decision to start up in Australia, when they start to scale, by the time they get to between $10 and $100 million in revenue, they tend to get acquired by foreign companies. And so we're not ever really getting the benefits of this investment and the talent that we are capable of producing in Australia, unless we actually make some determined decisions that would see that talent remain on shore so that we can be developing our own technologies.
0: So that was the director of the AI Institute at the University of New South Wales in Australia, Sue Kay, there speaking to Bloomberg's Heidi Stroud-Waters. I mean, interesting, because OpenAI, of course, apologised for its AI models breaching Australian government websites, promised to set up a new task force as part of the reforms. But the questions around sovereignty of AI, around oversight, around the speed at which the companies actually have to declare the incidents and how, etc., it's a big one. Right, it's 8:31 a.m. here in the City of London. Good morning, I'm Caroline Hepke.
1: And good morning from me, I'm James Walcock. 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
0: Well, a bit later on this morning, we're going to be speaking to Shanti Kellerman, who's the co-CIO at Seven Investment Management. So that'll be an interesting conversation on bonds. So it is fascinating, though, because all of the pressure on France around its budget, around the economy. Actually, French yields at the moment are down 9 basis points today. So you've got a rally now for 3 days in terms of French government bonds. 4.77 is where we trade. Benchmark German Bund yields also down by 5 basis points. So a bit of pressure coming off in the bond markets today, although we know the kind of bigger picture issues. European stocks are also up 0.7%. Oil prices just below $100 a barrel for Brent crude. No, actually 112. So spot on. We're kind of flipping above and below that 100 mark, and US stock futures in the green, James.
1: A quick look then at our top stories this morning. Hundreds of French high schools will shut today as teachers unions join student-led protests. Demonstrators want more education spending and reforms to university places. Roughly 400 of France's 3,700 high schools were closed or disrupted yesterday. Alice Cohen-Morzadek from the French Students' Union laid out the demands.
19: We used to have a system where everyone could enter the university of their choice, and now we have a selection process that cannot let us do that. So our demands are for more funding for universities, for better living conditions, because one student out of two in France cannot eat properly, cannot have to skip meals.
16: The unrest comes as investors dump French assets over concerns about the budget deficit and political instability. Speaking this morning, France's finance minister insisted the country is far from needing debt support from the European Central Bank. Roland Lescure also insisted that France is not facing market dislocation.
0: Meanwhile, US Treasury Secretary Scott Bessent says that 3% economic growth can help to bring down America's debt burden. Economists surveyed by Bloomberg, though, are more cautious, forecasting little more than 2% growth in 2027 and 28. Bessent's latest prediction comes after several of his previous economic forecasts proved too optimistic.
16: President Trump says fresh terror threats prompted the US to remove B-1 bombers from their UK base. Several men were arrested last month over a suspected terrorist plot at the base and later released on bail. Heather Connolly from the American Enterprise Institute says the administration is giving conflicting accounts.
20: You had Secretary Rubio say, nothing to see here, we move planes around. Uh-huh. You had the vice president say, out of an abundance of caution, you just heard President Trump say, there is a threat. So yeah. We have the three senior leaders giving us three very different interpretations of what happened. But I would say what concerns me the most, and it is tied into the Middle East and bases, we have a problem with base protection.
16: Heather Connolly there, as the rapid withdrawal has reportedly left some senior UK officials confused after limited communication from Washington about the decision.
0: And lastly, a separatist party has won Quebec's provincial election, reviving the prospect of another vote on leaving Canada. The Parti Québécois won 59 out of 127 seats, falling short of a majority. It has promised an independence referendum during its four-year term, but not while President Trump remains in office. Polls show about 70% of Quebecers currently oppose independence.
16: Oh, some French news that's not centered in France, I would say, potentially there. Look, coming up next, we are going to be talking about these big moves in the bond market and how they impact on the equity space with 7am co-CEO Shanti Kellerman. She'll be joining us next as we keep focused on that global debt costs. This is Bloomberg.
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0: Good morning. It's 8:40 a.m. here in the City of London. I'm Caroline Hepke. Looking at European markets this morning, stocks are up by 0.8%. FTSE 100 up a similar amount, with the CAC 40 also gaining by 0.5% despite declines yesterday and the pressure that we've seen from rising borrowing costs. But even there, we're taking something of a pause. We had the French finance minister making some comments, rejecting any idea that France needed help from the ECB, talking about how France is not in a situation of market dislocation and that there isn't any loss of trust in the euro. And so French yields are actually down almost 10 basis points this morning at 4.76. So that's quite a big rally there. A rally, though, across sovereign bonds in Europe, including in Italy, where yields are also down by 10 basis points, again, on that 10-year tenor. The dollar is weaker. The euro trades this morning at 1.1231. So, again, a reversal of that weaker euro story that we've seen, up by about a tenth of 1%, and oil prices down 0.5% at $99.85. So oil prices perhaps also helping to lift those European stocks, with stock futures for the US in the green too. That's a look at where we are. Let's get a roundup of our global news headlines from James Wilcock in London. Good morning.
5: Good morning. Hundreds of French high schools will shut today as teachers' unions join student-led protests. Demonstrators are demanding more education spending and reforms to university places. Yemen's Saudi-backed government says its forces have recaptured the Red Sea city of Mocha from the Houthis, according to the state-run Sabah news agency. The breakthrough comes a day after Yemen launched its campaign to retake all territory held by the Iran-backed militia. And the US is monitoring a suspected case of pneumonic plague in Russia after a laboratory worker died in the country. President Trump has offered assistance, while Russian authorities say tests have found no evidence of the plague. Those are some of our global news headlines.
0: Thank you so much for that. Well, Jason Gale actually has a story on the Bloomberg Terminal if you happen to want to know more about the plague. You know, maybe, maybe not. Given that it's one of history's like most feared diseases, they aren't sure whether that is a case of the plague. The World Health Organization government is tracking it, but there's an explainer about, you know, everything you need to know in terms of this suspected case.
1: I mean, I had to look up if what's the difference between bubonic and pneumonic, and I'm told they're the same bacteria, but there's a clinical difference.
0: Okay, anyway. Right, there we are. That's on the medical story if you want more details on it. Right, let's talk about the markets, though, this morning. Government bonds around the world are being closely watched. 10-year US Treasury yields, the most important number in global finance, now at around the highest since 2002. We've been following the fallout here in Europe, too. Joining us now is Shanti Kellerman, who is co-CIO at Seven Investment Management in the studio. Good to see you again, Shanti. I suppose the big question really, and from your perspective with your stocks exposure, how concerned you are about the hit to economic growth from rising borrowing costs in Europe and what you think about that now?
6: So I think it's certainly much more worrying for smaller companies because larger companies will have much longer duration lending. We saw that in 2023, 2024 when yields went up, that it hit smaller companies very hard. And I think Europe is a bit more of an interest rate sensitive stock market, just with the exposure, you know, the higher dividend yielding stocks, the nature of the sectors there. We saw that in September where Europe, UK and REITs were all had a negative month. The US kind of brushed it off. So I think it is something to be wary of. At the same time, if earnings are strong, I think markets will look through the interest rate rises. And in Europe, we've already had a rise or two. I'm struggling my memory there. But so I think we already started that path upward. The biggest thing for Europe would be getting, you know, besides the government stuff is a bit difficult to solve, but if they can, energy costs can have some sort of resolution, that would probably help with the pressure on bond yields.
1: I mean, the big global question here is you've got the bond market going through this turmoil, but equities are roaring ahead. Mm-hmm. Now, I look at Japan and JGBs, and I wonder if you're thinking repatriation might be happening, and if that starts to affect the US and Europe markets even further.
6: Yeah, so we know that Japanese holdings of treasuries have fallen. So there, you know, I think there is some of that happening. It's just a question of what is the scale. And you saw some of the intervention the US did in the summer, you know, was kind of theorized that was aimed at having less repatriation. So I think that certainly will happen. And that is one of the, you know, kind of longer term structural drivers of maybe higher bond yields is just that there's so much more foreign ownership, so much more speculative ownership, investor ownership, rather than having be owned by a pension fund or, you know, citizens. So I think that factor is probably here to stay. You will see money moving all around. Maybe one positive counter to that is there's very few high quality sovereign debt things that don't have issues. You look at US, Germany, France, UK, you know, everyone's debt levels are a bit elevated to some extent.
0: So. Yeah, global indebtedness is very significant. But look, fundamentally, how close do you think France actually is to a debt crisis? Because that's also the major issue.
6: Yeah. I think they have a little bit of ways to go and they can. I think the market will keep funding. France has a very, you know, wide tax base and it has a lot of strong industrial companies. So I don't think we're at the point where, you know, the market would not fund it. I think it's unlikely we'll get any significant change before the election next year. So that's probably the biggest thing is they're going to have to ride it out for, you know, that those next months. And then it's, can we, you know, reach a settlement on the budget? You know, it's historically been incredibly difficult in France. I often remind my clients in the UK when they start moaning about UK gilts, I say, at least we're not France, you know. So I think it is something they're going to have to deal with, but it's impossible to know what that point is where it really starts to bite.
1: I mean, you're saying in the UK, at least we're not France. We're all looking at France. Like, where do you want to be? Where do you want to be right now? What's the place you're putting assets or 10 clients? Go there.
6: Well, I think, like, for example, like Canada, you know, has, but for the wrong reasons, you know, potential recession, potentially could have to do some rate cuts, you know, that could be an attractive debt market. But then you probably don't want to be in that economy if it's shrinking, you know, so maybe some of the ugly truth is, you know, if stocks start falling or we have growth slow, sure, bonds will go up, but we'll all be really unhappy then.
0: Yeah.
6: So, and then I think, you know, there's also that element of, you look at different systems for funding and healthcare, you know, like Australia has a much more sensible pension funding system than we do in Europe or the UK, you know, or the US arguably. So you can look at some of those, you know, some of those longer term models. Those things obviously very difficult to tackle, but Social Security is probably going to have to be looked at in the next 5 to 10 years in the U.S. just because of the funding structure. You know, nice to see some proposals from the U.K. government. I wish they were dealing with it now rather than saying we're going to deal with it in a few years, but at least they're thinking about it.
0: Yeah. In terms of stocks, though, and the rally, the narrowness of the rally, I mean, it's true in the U.S., but it's also true here in Europe that the gains are increasingly concentrated in fewer and fewer stocks. How much of a worry is that?
6: So I think this year has actually been a much better year for breadth. If you look at things like S&P equal weight versus S&P 500, that's been much more similar returns. And also the best performing sectors has jumped around dramatically this year from month to month. So I think, there are times when the breadth is going to be narrow, but I actually think it's a bit more positive place and you're starting to see a bit better earnings growth from some of those other sectors. You know, if you go back a year or two, it was, you know, it was tech earnings high, everyone else zero or negative. And at least that's, you know, even though tech earnings may come down a bit, there is some space for those other sectors to do a bit better.
1: I mean, I'm just looking at the moonshot news about moonshot AI in China this morning. Are you keeping an eye on these record AI IPOs we're expecting? What are you kind of looking out for there?
6: Yeah, I think it's about how much capacity is there for the market to fund. And there is still a lot of cash on the sideline. You think of, you know, all that private equity cash that's out there, it's still cash. And we have seen quite a lot out of Asia. So I think that demand probably hasn't been tapped as much as the demand in the U.S. market with some of the new issues that we've had there. But I think it'll, you know, hopefully investors will look at each one on its own merit. Does it have revenue? Does it have a business plan? You know, those Chinese ones are interesting because they tend to be a bit lower cost models and obviously a very big market there to serve. So at the moment, I think the market can handle it, but it also does impact the rest of the stock market. People often, if you're going to invest in the IPO, they might trim, you know, 10, 5 basis points off a bunch of other things. Yeah. And that does have an impact.
0: Okay, Shanti, very good to speak to you. Thank you for your time. Shanti Kellerman is co-CIO of Seven Investment Management, joining us here in the radio studio. Up next, Tiwa Adebayo will be looking at the individual stocks that are moving in this first hour of European trading. That's next. This is Bloomberg.
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0: Good morning, it's 8:53 a.m. here in the City of London. European stocks are gaining, up by 0.7%, FTSE 100 up 0.8%, even the CAC aren't clawing back, rising 0.4% this morning, with US stock futures in the green. Nasdaq closed at a record yesterday, S&P 500 is close to another record high also, as are global equities, in fact. This, as we're keeping a close eye on bond markets, but some relief evident in European markets. So you've got a rally for sovereign bonds. Italian BTP yields dropping a huge 11.5 basis points today, and also a big leg lower for French OAT yields, down 11 basis points at 4.75. German yields dropping 5 basis points right now. The euro trades at the moment a bit softer against the US dollar. That's what it has been. At the moment, it's up 0.1%, 1.1237. That is a look at the markets. Your Bloomberg Radio Business Flash. Good morning.
11: Well, Caroline, let's take a look at some stocks on the move today in Europe. I'm James Walcock, and we're joined by Caroline Hepke. And we have in the studio Bloomberg reporter Tiwa Adebayo. Tiwa, let's start with the biotech firm Genmab.
12: Yes, so they're gaining as much as 8.7% today, and that's after they posted the latest data for their lymphoma drug. That's really impressed analysts. So they're at their highest stock price level since September 2023. This is because their drug has cut the risk of disease progression or death. It's been found to do that, to cut that by 51%. That's according to phase three top line data. We also saw their share is gaining yesterday, actually, after they released phase two data for a drug which treats ovarian cancer. So a good couple of days for their research and their drug production. But analysts are saying these positive results are helping to de-risk sales expectations, with progression-free survival rate ahead of what they expected. So that's what's driving shares up at Genmab this morning.
0: Okay, so that on Genmab. Meanwhile, Sabadell, the bank, there's a group that has taken a stake in it, but it's about what that means for Sabadell, isn't it?
12: Yeah, so their shares are up this morning as much as about 3.3%. And as you mentioned, the French group BPCE has acquired a stake of about 7%, and this is because the CEO of BPCE is seeking to expand the business outside of the French home market. It's said that this investment is of a friendly nature, and the goal is to explore strategic cooperation. That's according to a joint statement from the two firms today. We'll expect BPCE to have board representation at Sabadell, but it has pledged to keep the stake below 10%. It will make the French lender the second largest shareholder in Sabadell. That's after BlackRock, according to data. But it is this next move to expand the business. But for Sabadell, it means it's getting another large shareholder interested in its distribution capabilities. It also counts Zurich Insurance Group among its investors.
0: Yeah.
12: So it's good news for Sabadell, hence we're seeing their share price up.
0: Yeah, BPCE, you may know by the sort of high street names. This is the Caisse d'Epargne. They've also got the Banque Populaire. They've got Crédit Coopératif, Novo Banco. They've got lots of different brands, but, you know, all under that umbrella group of that name.
11: Well, Tiwa, what else are you watching on the equity markets this morning?
12: Vend Marketplaces, the major Northern European digital marketplace company, their shares have tumbled as much as 10%. And this is after a downgrade that we've seen this morning from Nordea. They've downgraded to sell from buy. And this is about AI risk. They see a risk of consumers using AI to access inventory, and that could cause the platform to lose control of traffic and also monetization. So analysts saying that the AI threat has now moved from a theoretical risk to an emerging reality. And so they've cut their EBITDA expectations by around 7 to 12%. So this is causing shares really to tumble this morning for Vend Marketplaces.
0: Okay, Tiwa, thank you so much for bringing us the stocks to watch this morning. That is Bloomberg's Tiwa Adebayo. For more conversations like this one, you can subscribe to our Stock Movers Reports, 5-minute audio reports on the biggest winners and losers in the stock market. It's on Apple Podcasts, Spotify, or anywhere else you listen. So in terms of what we're watching out for today, then, as we get into the second hour of European trading, it's still this sort of French student unrest and what we're expecting from Marine Le Pen in terms of her budget proposals today, even as the pressure in terms of borrowing costs in European bond markets is easing.
1: I mean, I'm a bit jealous, Caroline, because sadly me and you are being evicted from the studio in favour of Anna Edwards and Stephen Carroll, and they're going to be joined by Ben Siltz, who is the sort of the voice to hear from when it comes to things moving in Western Europe, in economy and government. So I genuinely, I'm going to be tuning in to hear what he has to say about both France and what it means to the wider European space.
0: Yeah. Also, a very well-read story at the moment is Rosa Prince, our opinion columnist, writing about Andrew Griffith. This is one of the politicians here in the UK who's been held over by Andy Burnham in this new government. Really interesting about how she's talking about him and his views. Anyway, we'll get into the UK story also in the next hour here on Bloomberg Daybreak Europe. We're live from London. This is Bloomberg.
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19: This is Bloomberg Daybreak Europe for this Tuesday, the 6th of October from Brussels and London. Coming up today.
20: French resistance. Student unrest spreads nationwide as teachers walk out and fiscal pressure mounts.
19: A government in danger. Germany's coalition faces collapse as a battle over tax increases deepens and factory output tumbles.
20: On shaky foundations, Scott Bessent's rosy forecasts put his I am the House credibility at risk.
19: Plus, rocketing back to trillionaire status, Elon Musk's fortune climbs back into 13 digits as SpaceX shares rise.
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19: Let's start with a check on the markets this morning. The Stock 600 up by 0.8% as we are looking at the shares rallying across the continent this morning. Looking at oil prices, weaker another 0.5% for Brent crude, back below $100 a barrel. WTI is down by 1.1% at $88.14. We are seeing some of the pressure coming off European bonds as well. 10-year French yields down 11 basis points this morning, 4.75%. 10-year German yield down by 5 basis points as the 10-year Treasury yield is 2 basis points lower. The euro bouncing a little after hitting the lows of yesterday at 112.39 against the dollar this morning. And Wall Street stock futures are also pointing higher, up another 0.3 for Nasdaq futures after a record finish for that index yesterday.
20: Stephen, let's get to the first of our top stories this morning. Hundreds of French high schools have shut today as teachers' unions join student-led protests. About 400 of France's 3,700 high schools were closed or disrupted yesterday. Alice Cohen-Mozadek from the French Students' Union sets out their demands.
2: We just want to make our demands be heard for once, because the government isn't hearing us. So this movement will just amplify, and we are even calling on everyone to join us in this movement, even outside of France, in all over Europe.
20: The unrest comes as political and fiscal concerns have led investors to dump French assets in recent days. Speaking this morning, France's finance minister insisted the country is far from needing debt support from the European Central Bank. Roland Lescure added that the country is not facing market dislocation as the euro steadies and pressure on French bonds eases, certainly receding this morning. Then, Stephen.
19: Yeah, indeed. Despite the signs of stabilisation, though, the cost of insuring French banks against default has jumped in recent days. Protecting 10 million euros of Société Générale's debt now costs around 19% more than Deutsche Bank. The scrutiny comes as the government seeks parliamentary backing to cut the deficit to 5% of GDP next year. Bridgewater Associates founder Ray Dalio says

0: 6%.
1: The market only has the ability to focus on one thing at a time, whether that be inflation or growth or things that impact interest rates. It's actually focused on the interest rate, 20-year highs, 25-year highs. That tells us that the volatility will increase and be high and see 6% because it's a global phenomenon. It's not just a made in U.S. phenomenon, but the focus is on the U.S. now. So that gives us a very high conviction in seeing 6%. Not only that, I believe there's a high probability we see it this month.
0: Al Davis there with the yield on the US 30-year currently above 5.6% and the 10-year just below 5.3% now. Those are levels close to those last seen in 2002.
2: Germany and France are pushing for tougher EU trade powers that could ultimately cut China off from the single market. Bloomberg has seen a letter calling for an immediate market cutoff as a potential response to serious trade disputes. The proposals will be discussed by EU leaders next week following trade talks in Beijing this week.
0: Yemen's Saudi-backed government claims its armed forces have recaptured the Red Sea city of Mocha from the Houthis. The apparent breakthrough comes only one day after it announced a campaign to retake all territory held by the Iran-backed militia. Bloomberg's Stuart Livingston Wallace has the latest.
3: You need to put in some caveats immediately. One is we're relying entirely here on the claims being made by the Yemeni government or the internationally recognised government. Secondly, as we know from Russia, Ukraine, you know, front lines are always somewhat muddled and confused. And then the third thing is, can they hold it? Because so far their track record in holding territory has been somewhat patchy. Mm. Having said that, you know, if this turns out to be true and something they can hold, that is strategically very important. Of course, they have those more northern coastal areas and for many years have been firing on shipping. So it doesn't remove the threat entirely.
0: That was our head of Middle East and North Africa coverage, Stuart Livingston Wallace. Capturing the port city puts the internationally recognised government closer to taking over the vital Bab el-Mandeb Strait.
2: And the tech rally has boosted the net wealth of SpaceX and Tesla CEO Elon Musk. Bloomberg's Ewan Potts has the details.
4: Elon Musk is once again a trillionaire, with more than 98% of his wealth tied up in SpaceX and Tesla shares. The decline in their value early this year saw a hefty $600 billion wiped from his net worth. But a rally in the shares of both companies this month means that Musk will no longer have to suffer the indignity of merely being a billionaire. In London, I'm Ewan Potts, Bloomberg Radio.
0: And those are your top stories on the markets this morning. Nasdaq futures up under the 0.3% after yesterday's record finish. So perhaps some good news for Elon Musk in the rise in tech shares too. S&P E-minis up by 0.3%. Relief on bond markets though. 10-year French yield down 10 basis points this morning, 4.76%. The spread with Germany now back to 132 basis points, as we're also seeing German bunds rallying today. 10-year Treasury yield down 2 basis points at 5.28%. European stocks are higher as well, up 0.8% for the stock 600.
2: And Stephen, let's get up to date with what's happening in France, because we have the French far-right leader Marine Le Pen of the National Rally. She's presenting her alternative deficit plan, and the red headline across the Bloomberg terminal tells me that she aims to bring the French deficit below 3% in 2032 at the latest. Is that moving the market's thinking? Of course, she is a candidate in the 2027 presidential election. The market is very focused on that presidential election. Doesn't seem to be moving the long end right now. I'm looking at 10-year yields. They were down around 10 basis points prior to that announcement, and they still are, the 30-year similarly. So things were moving in the right direction. There was bond buying taking place in France even before we got that kind of reassuring language, I suppose, from Marine Le Pen.
0: Yeah, indeed. And in the short term, so 3% by 2032, below 5% from next year. So that's, I suppose, going to be particularly of interest if Marine Le Pen were to emerge as victorious in the presidential elections in April of next year. So that is the context that we have been thinking about it after a week where we've seen this huge pressure on French debt, particularly with concerns over the deficit, something our opinion columnist Lionel Laurent has been writing about. And the new acronym from at least one Parisian research firm frogs, standing for French Oversized Government and Social Security. You can tell what side of the debate Rexicode is sitting on anyway, if they're dubbing it that. This is, of course, the government's trying to pass a budget which does involve some very controversial cuts. We've got protests in France today from both school pupils and school teachers, which is partly to do with funding for education as well.
2: Yes.
0: But

0: The broader debate, of course, is that about, you know, how much France, there is an appetite politically in France to grapple any of these quite long running deficit and debt issues. And one line that stood out for me from Lionel's piece, as we're looking at the rise of the far left and the far right in the polls, that the political centre is inaudible right now. So whatever arguments the government might be making from that centrist position, whether or not any of it is actually going to be heard, is quite a different story when it comes to those elections next year.
1: Yes, indeed. And we are watching those protests take place, the student protests take place in the street, in the streets of France. And it, yes, focus minds, focus the international international markets, I suppose, focus their attention on how difficult it is to make some of those spending decisions.
0: Well, let's bring in our managing editor for European Economics and Politics for more on this. Ben Sills is with us from Madrid this morning. Ben, I want to start, first of all, with, I suppose, this idea that Marine Le Pen is laying out a plan for the budget, because this has been one of the kind of interesting questions when thinking about the political trajectory in France, is that we don't have a very complete vision of what the far right would mean for the economy. We're getting a couple of clues, though, this morning.
2: Yeah, exactly. This has been really one of the biggest questions. We've seen this really quite dramatic sell-off in French bonds over the last week or two. That's been driven by kind of like two things: the short-term concern about how on earth the current government can stabilise the public finances, and then the longer-term concern over what on earth Marine Le Pen might do if she does indeed win the Elysee next year. This gives us a marker at the very least. I'm not convinced that she's going to be able to deliver on it, but it does show that she is aware that budget stability is going to be a really big issue.
1: Mm. And we've seen signs of contagion of this spreading to other parts of Europe, Ben, already. Certainly in Italy, we spoke to a guest this morning who was talking to us about how, you know, there's liquidity in the BTP market, there's liquidity in the Italian bond market. And so sometimes when there's stress in France, that's where investors go to express it. We don't seem to be seeing that quite so much this week. Is that fair?
2: Yeah, I think so. I mean, the channels of contagion are quite clear, in that if France does get into serious trouble, then the ECB is there, and ultimately the other members of the Eurozone are there. Anything which suggests that France might be getting close to having to call on those sorts of support would be bad news for Italy in particular, and any other vulnerable euro area sovereigns, just because the safety net is finite, and if a massive European economy like France is going to need to call on it, then that depletes what's there for everybody else. Although, to be really clear, we're a long way from that scenario at this stage of the game.
0: But political stability also elsewhere in Europe, we've been reporting on the difficulties in the German coalition this morning, Pedro Sanchez in Spain, where you are calling the snap election for the end of November. Does that add to this uncertainty in markets about political direction in Europe?
2: Yeah, it definitely does. I mean, I think it's quite important to distinguish between the different kinds of political instability we're seeing. The chances of a far-right government in Berlin at the next election, I would put at about 1%, whereas the chances of a far-right government in France is about 50 or 60%. So they're quite different situations. France is a lot further down the path of wearing away those traditional safeguards or the taboo over electing the far right. Spain's a different case again, in that the economy's been going just fine, and the government that has been in office has not been able to do very much because they haven't had a majority. So an election is kind of a political reset in a situation where the economy is actually fine.
1: Ben, thanks very much. Ben Sills, Bloomberg's Managing Editor for European Politics and Economy, with that important cross-European context.
0: Well, in the UK, meanwhile, Conservative Party leader Kemi Badenoch is using her party conference to promise an end to inheritance tax and expanded childcare support for higher earners. Badenoch's also pledged to keep the state pension triple lock, a popular promise, but one that raises questions about the fiscal credibility of her plans. But as Bloomberg Opinion's Rosa Prince writes, Badenoch does have what she describes as a politician who actually knows finance alongside her. Rosa joins us now for more. Rosa, you're talking about Andrew Griffith here, the Shadow Chancellor who addressed the conference yesterday. What did you make of his speech?
3: Yeah, well, I think if the aim was to raise the profile of some of the people around Kemah Badenoch and really give the Tories a new push in the polls, I'm not sure he exactly achieved that. He's quite a low-key guy. His delivery wasn't great. He maybe needs a new speechwriter. There were some rather clunking lines. There was a very convoluted thing about killing the golden goose or you eat the eggs or something like that. But I think there were some notes that he hit quite successfully, particularly on tax. I think that that's probably the way forward for the Conservatives, to frame themselves as a low tax party, as with a promising a smaller state, setting themselves up as the kind of true opposition to Annie Burnham's more expansive, generous, kind of almost social security net that the Labour government is offering. So I think there were signs of a recovery there for the Conservatives.
1: Okay, and yes, so Andrew Griffiths, he's had an interesting rise in his role. Is he somebody who can help the Conservatives regain fiscal credibility that was so damaged under Liz Truss? It seems as if that's front of mind for Kemah Badenoch.
3: Yeah, absolutely. And it was a bit of a gamble, because although he hasn't been in politics very long, Andrew Griffith actually was in the Treasury when Liz Truss did that disastrous mini budget. So Kemah Badenoch knew that she would be the focus of attacks from Labour just on that alone. On the other hand, as you say, he is an extremely successful and long-standing businessman. He was at Sky and really oversaw the broadcaster's rise, made a lot of money personally along the way, and was seen as very proficient in that role. So I think she feels that that outweighs the kind of more political attack line associated with Liz Truss and the mini budget.
0: And the question of the pensions, I mean, does this sort of bring us back to more traditional political lines of the Conservatives?
3: Yeah, that does worry me, as you say. I mean, pretty much every single economist has long said that this pensions triple lock, the kind of gold-plated ratchet system where pensions go up and up and up, is unaffordable. Politicians have been much more wary of getting rid of it because they know that, well, frankly, pensioners vote. But Andy Burnham kind of grasped the nettle. He said he's going to not scrap the triple lock, but amend it so it's a bit less generous. Kemah Badenoch, I think, probably should have taken the opportunity. And I think it's a sign, the fact that she didn't, of her insecurity in relation to Reform UK, that populist far-right party, which is very much beloved of pensioners, and she's worried about losing votes to them.
0: Okay, fascinating stuff, Rosa. Thanks so much for bringing us up to date with the latest from the Conservative Party conference. And you can read Rosa's latest piece at bloomberg.com/opinion. Rosa Prince, Bloomberg opinion columnist. Up next, we'll be discussing the implications of the results of the first round of the presidential election in Brazil with Christopher Sabatini from Chatham House. This is Bloomberg.
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0: Basis points, so back down from the heights of around 150 that we saw widened to. Italy's BTP is also catching that rally as we're looking at the 10-year yield down 11 basis points currently. 10-year gilt yield 6 basis points lower, and Treasuries are rallying as well, down by 3 basis points on the 10-year yield at 5.27%. The euro just a touch stronger, so much of yesterday's weakness still in the price at 112.28 against the dollar. Oil prices are lower by a quarter of 1% for Brent crude, which is holding just above $100 a barrel. WTI is at $88.56. That is your Bloomberg Radio Business Flash. 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
1: Stephen, thank you. Hundreds of French high schools have shut today as teachers' unions join student-led protests. Demonstrators are demanding more education spending and reforms to university places. Yemen's Saudi-backed government says its forces have recaptured the Red Sea city of Mocha from the Houthis, according to state-run Saba. The breakthrough comes a day after it launched a campaign to retake all territory held by the Iran-backed militia. And the US is monitoring a suspected case of pneumonic plague in Russia after a laboratory worker died. President Trump has offered assistance while Russian authorities say tests have found no evidence of plague. Those are some of our global news headlines.
0: Anna, thank you very much. Now, Brazil's Real has surged after the right-wing candidate Flavio Bolsonaro emerged in pole position after the first round of voting in the presidential election. The right-wing senator and son of former President Jair Bolsonaro now heads into a runoff at the end of this month as the favourite to beat the incumbent President Lula. So what could another Bolsonaro government mean for politics and for markets in South America? Let's speak to Christopher Sabatini, Chatham House's Latin America Programme Director, for more on this story. Christopher Sabatini, welcome to the programme. Markets are viewing a potential Bolsonaro win as positive, but what is it in his economic policies that they're drawn by? Will he be able to tackle problems like the country's deficit?
10: We really don't know. This was not a campaign that was run on policy packages or proposals. This was run on personalities. And most of what Flavio Bolsonaro ran on was a get tough on crime policy, which clearly resonated with Brazilians, for whom crime and insecurity is one of their number one concerns. I think largely what's driving this are two things. The first is the Liberal Party, that's Flavio Bolsonaro's party, did well up and down the ballot. Not only did he outperform the surveys, but they won a plurality of the governorships over the PT. They won a absolute plurality in the Senate and the Chamber of Deputies, and even in the state legislatures. They really had a thumping victory over the other parties. So I think, first of all, what you're looking at is a less fragmented government than Brazil has traditionally had, which will make it easier to push through reforms. The second issue is that centrist parties overall did quite well. The PT really came out of this election, again, up and down the ballot as the primary loser. And in running for president, Flavio Bolsonaro made every effort to appeal more to the center. He tried to attract Sao Paulo business people. And by the way, Sao Paulo state now has two Liberal Party senators going into, and that's the major economic engine, if you will, of Brazil, going into the Senate come January. So I think what we're looking at here is a much more moderate Bolsonaro party, if you will, and a much more conservative sort of center in many cases in Brazil, although the Bolsonaros, let's be honest, have not always been traditionally very favorable to fiscal responsibility or even to economic non-intervention in the economy.
1: Yeah, Christopher, I was actually wondering, because this is part of a broader pivot to the right, a move to the right in Latin American politics. And have we seen that go hand in hand with fiscal reform in other parts of Latin America? Does that tell us anything useful about what to expect in Brazil?
10: And let's be honest, you know, a lot of the right-wing candidates that are elected that you just referred to, whether it's in Honduras, Costa Rica, Colombia, Peru, Ecuador, Argentina, and Chile, it's a mixed lot. And many of them are not your garden variety centrist, pro-business conservatives. De La Espadilla, we don't know yet, but he really came from outside the political system. Keiko Fujimori, De La Espadilla is of Colombia. Keiko Fujimori of Peru is probably much more of a fiscal conservative. Argentina, we know the ways of Javier Milei, the so-called anarcho-libertarian, anarcho-capitalist. But we really don't know how much they can hold the line on this and how much many of them will be beholden to a number of the sort of closed economic policies and state intervention that supported a large segment of the business classes in many of these countries.
0: Yeah, Christopher, as we've been speaking to you, we do have a little bit of interference on the line, but you're back and we can hear you loud and clear, so we'll press on, but apologies to our listeners for the sound quality. I wonder, looking at this from a European point of view, of course, things like the Mercosur deal are very important to trade with Brazil. What could the implications for Europe be from Flavio Bolsonaro as president, if he is, of course, to win in the second round?
10: You know, there's obviously ideology here, and we see a lot of the complaints among conservatives in Brazil and Argentina about, for example, the Mercosur EU deal and even the Mercosur trade bloc generally, or the Southern Cone. But there are some certain economic hard realities that they can't avoid. First of all, the EU-Mercosur trade deal will benefit the Brazilian economy in particular, opening up huge markets for its agriculture, and that's very important. Similarly, as much as Flavio Bolsonaro presidency would want to align itself and will align itself with the Trump White House, how far it's going to go to punish China, for example, or even block Chinese investment is really limited because China is Brazil's number one market for Brazilian exports. So I think for the EU, this will be largely the business as usual, with one exception. Flavio Bolsonaro, much like his father, is an aggressive climate change denier. So as much as some elements of the EU Parliament and EU member countries' parliaments push for better environmental guarantees in the Mercosur EU deal, that could meet some resistance in Brazil.
1: Christopher, thank you very much. Thanks for joining us on the programme. We appreciate it. Christopher Sabatini, Chatham House's Latin America programme director.
0: Yeah, I was continuing to watch the real going into today's trading session as well, after it strengthened by over 4% against the US dollar yesterday. We are watching the rally in European bond markets today. We'll have a full check on the markets for you coming up next. The time is 9:29 in London, 10:29 here in Brussels. Very good morning. If you're just joining us, I'm Stephen Carroll.
1: And I'm Anna Edwards, live in London. 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
0: Well, let's get into that rally on European bond markets. 10-year French yield down 9 basis points today. The spread with Germany closing to 134 basis points. 10-year Italian yields down 10 basis points. Gilt yields on the 10-year down by 6 basis points. At rally 2 in Treasuries down by 2 basis points to 5.28%. The Bloomberg dollar spot index a little weaker. The euro bouncing a little off yesterday's lows. 112.30 is where it's trading against the dollar this morning. Oil prices are a little lower, so holding on to much of yesterday's declines. Brent crude just hovering below $100 a barrel. European stocks are higher, up by 0.8 for the Stock 600 and Nasdaq, and S&P E-mini futures are both up by 0.2% this morning.
1: So those are the markets. Let's get up to date with some of the top stories we're following this morning then, Stephen. Hundreds of French high schools have shut today as teachers' unions join student-led protests. Demonstrators want more education spending and reforms to university places. About 400 of France's 3,700 high schools were closed or disrupted yesterday. Alice Cohen-Morzadek from the French Students' Union laid out the demands.
14: We used to have a system where everyone could enter the university of their choice, and now we have a selection process that cannot let us do that. So our demands are for more fundings for universities, for better living conditions, because one student out of two in France cannot eat properly, cannot has to skip meals.
1: The unrest comes as investors dump French assets over concerns about the budget deficit and political instability. Far-right presidential frontrunner Marine Le Pen has been saying this morning that if elected, she would cut the budget deficit below 5% next year and below 3% by 2032.
0: U.S. Treasury Secretary Scott Bessent says 3% economic growth can help bring down America's debt burden. Economists surveyed by Bloomberg are more cautious, forecasting little more than 2% growth next year and in 2028. Bessent's latest prediction comes after several of his previous economic forecasts proved too optimistic.
1: President Trump says fresh terror threats prompted the US to remove B-1 bombers from their UK base. Several men were arrested last month over a suspected terrorist plot at the base and later released on bail. Heather Conley from the American Enterprise Institute says the administration is giving conflicting accounts.
15: You had Secretary Rubio say, nothing to see here, we move planes around. Uh-huh. You had the vice president say, out of an abundance of caution, you just heard President Trump say, there is a threat. So yeah. We have the three senior leaders giving us three very different interpretations of what happened. But I will say what concerns me the most, and it is tied into the Middle East and bases, we have a problem with base protection.
1: That in relation to RAF Fairford, of course. Heather Conley there as a rapid withdrawal left some senior UK officials confused after limited communication from Washington over that decision.
0: Moonshot AI has closed its final round of private fundraising at a valuation of about $50 billion. Bloomberg's Balazs Pence says the fervour around the Chinese artificial intelligence company suggests a coming IPO.
16: It just shows the amount of excitement around this company, and that really sets them up for an IPO here in Hong Kong. Now that looks like they're shooting for the first quarter of next year. They will need regulatory approvals. There's a lot that still needs to be done before that listing can happen, but they're on their way, and that just shows us that the excitement over AI, the fundraising, just keeps going on in Hong Kong, and we're in for another big blockbuster year next year.
0: Bloomberg's Balazs Pence there. Moonshot is seen as one of the biggest stars of China's AI scene, with its Kimi K3 open source model competing with the likes of OpenAI and Anthropic.
1: And a separatist party has won Quebec's provincial election, reviving the prospect of another vote on leaving Canada. The Parti Québécoise won 59 of 127 seats, falling short of a majority. It has promised an independence referendum during its four-year term, but not while President Trump remains in office. Polls, though, actually show about 70% of those who live in Quebec currently oppose independence.
0: And those are some of our top stories on the programme this morning. Another headline that crossed the Bloomberg terminal a little bit earlier this hour that caught my eye is to do with Hello Kitty and Lego. which truly not subjects that we, I feel like we talk about enough.
1: I wondered which of the many headlines you were going to pick, Stephen.
0: Did you wonder? I think you might have known.
1: I wondered for a second.
0: So Lego and Sanrio, the company that owns the Hello Kitty brand, have announced a tie-up deal for Hello Kitty Lego sets, which will go on sale from next year, in case you were concerned, Anna, that you didn't know what to get me for Christmas.
1: Well, there was obviously a gaping hole in my life, and now this news arrives to fill it.
0: We really can bring you everything on this programme.
1: I'm grateful for that. I'm Anna Edwards in London.
0: And coming up, we're going to be bringing you our conversation with Ray Dalio, who says the US is approaching the limits of a death cycle. He's been speaking to our colleague Haslinder Ammon, and we'll bring that to you next. This is Bloomberg.
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1: 9:40 here in London. I'm Anna Edwards. We check the markets all day long here at Bloomberg. European equity markets really bouncing quite strongly this morning, looking to catch up a little bit with the session on Wall Street yesterday. Also being supported by lower bond yields. We're seeing some bond buying, and so certainly at the longer end of the curve, that is helping with some of the calculations, which means we're a little bit risk on this morning. We also see some support coming through from the euro, perhaps. So the euro is bouncing a little against the dollar, or at least it's stable. It's not dropping like it was yesterday. So we're at 112.41 against the US dollar. US futures also looking a little positive, just up by 0.2% on Nasdaq futures, which touched a new high yesterday, and even is up by 0.2%. The oil price dropping, that's also supportive of risk appetite. So we're at 99.52 on Brent. That is down 0.8% compared to the close. We see yields on the US curve also coming down just a little bit. The yield on the US 10-year at 5.27%. The yield on the 30-year at 5.62. The dollar is just on the back foot, partly driven by that euro move. The dollar index just a little bit weaker, down 0.1%. That is a Bloomberg Business Flash. Now with more on what's going on around the world, here's Stephen Carroll in Brussels.
0: Anna, thank you. Hundreds of French high school students have been hundreds of French high schools have been shut today as teachers unions have joined student-led protests. Demonstrators are demanding more education spending and reforms to university places. Yemen's Saudi-backed government says its forces have recaptured the Red Sea city of Mocha from the Houthis, according to the state-run Sabah news agency. The breakthrough comes a day after it launched a campaign to retake all territory held by the Iran-backed militia. And the US is monitoring a suspected case of pneumonic plague in Russia after a laboratory worker died in the country. President Trump has offered assistance, while Russian authorities say tests have found no evidence of plague. Those are some of our global news headlines.
1: Now back to the markets, and Ray Dalio says the US faces a potential debt crisis within the next 3 years. The Bridgewater Associates founder has been discussing the country's outlook with Bloomberg's Haslinda Armin. He says the US is particularly vulnerable because it relies on foreign capital for about a third of its debt. Here's some of that conversation. He started by explaining how a country can lose control of its finances.
5: The way it works for countries is the same it works for individuals, except countries can print money. Okay, but one man's debts are another man's liability. So what happens is when debts accumulate faster than they're paid back, then debt service costs grow. And so that becomes a higher and higher percentage of one's cash flow. And when that happens, it starts to squeeze out spending. And so then you have a problem. So in the United States, so we have that dynamic as it squeezes it out. Then also one man's assets or another man's liabilities for debt. And so you have to think about what are they holding, and is it holding wealth, and is it effective? So those are the two drivers. And so what we're seeing now, for example, on the U.S. debt, is that we spend about $7 trillion a year. Think about this like a business or an individual. They spend seven, okay? They take in five, okay? Spending 40% more than they're taking in, and they've been doing that for a number of years. So as a result, debt and debt service payments are building, and as a result, they are squeezing out the spending. So we have that kind of a dynamic going on. Then we also have one man's debts or another man's assets. And so when you see interest rates rise naturally because of this supply-demand imbalance, it produces losses in those assets. And so think about bonds as an asset to hold and how bad bonds have been as interest rates rise. And that has an effect. So we have
6: it's
5: that
6: a different picture from when you were trading, right? Because, I mean, you benefited from investing in government debt for a very long time, for 50 years. Yeah. Would you do it differently this time around?
5: There's always a be long and short depending on the nature of the cycle, right? When things get worse. But what we have now is a situation where there's the rate at which it's compounding, the size of it. Well, you know, why does the market go down? The market goes down because there's too much debt and we're adding to it at that rate. So, and then we're approaching our limits. Okay, and then there are geopolitical changes. You know, the United States could run large deficits, but now because of conflicts, we also have a dynamic in which those who want to hold U.S. debt, they're holding too much already. So we have that dynamic going on, and you could see it if you were to just calculate, which is in the book I wrote, you know, How Countries Go Broke, The Big Cycle. It shows how that debt service payment then is squeezing out spending, and so you can see that dynamic work.
6: So is a debt crisis imminent in the U.S. with yields, 30-year yields, headed towards 6?
5: Yes. In other words,
6: within the next 24 months, 36 months?
5: I think within the next 3 years. What we have is that issue of that squeezing it out. And so when you take a look at literally what that means and then what the impact of that is going to be on asset prices and interest rates matter. So you have a boom, which is concentrated in one area, really, that is heavily debt financed, didn't used to be, but you can see as that debt cycle happens, that what happens is increasingly where it used to be equity, now you have to go to debt, and that plays a bigger role.
6: Ray, you got to wonder if 6% is just a psychological level, or would 6% carry a lot of macroeconomic risk? How might that play out if we get to 6, and is 6 actually the ceiling? Might we see 6.5?
5: I think that you don't look at the interest rate. It'll have an effect. Of course, you look at the interest rate. But what I mean is you look at what is the amount of savings, what is the total amount of capital, and what is the demand for capital. And when you get that imbalance, that supply-demand imbalance, then you have to have the price of it go up until you ration that demand. So you have to ask yourself, what is it that's going to be rationed in that? And so then we're dealing with, it's not going to be government deficits because they're inelastic. In other words, in fact, if you had a worse economy, they would increase. So then you find out, who are the sectors that are squeezed out? Is it housing? Housing would be quick. But with such a large difference in financial conditions of the wealthy and the poor, you're going to see that happening more at the lower end of that spectrum. So is it auto loans? Is it those kinds of loans then get squeezed out first? And something like data centers come later.
1: Bridgewater Associates founder Ray Dalio speaking to Bloomberg's Haslinda Armin. So in that conversation then, Stephen, they talked about the US, the debt load there. They also talked about France and the debt situation that France faces right now. So this morning we've been listening to Marine Le Pen of the National Rally. She's, of course, on the far right of French politics and a contender for the presidential race next year. And she's been setting out how she thinks she can bring down the deficit. Her party has stood in the way of other attempts to bring down the deficit by past prime ministers in France. But it's interesting that she's saying that a large share of the savings she wants to bring through will come from spending cuts, reducing transfers to the European Union, crucially, and also cutting outlays related to immigration. And interesting to see if the markets then see that as credible, because the market makes no judgment on the policy choices other than to decide whether they think they will be passed and will be stuck to by borrowers.
0: Yeah, indeed. I mean, Marine Le Pen and her party have said for many years that they wanted to reduce how much France pays into the EU. But of course, that's a debate that's happening now for the next 7 years, with the EU budget due to be finalised by the end of this year, with an eye on having it passed and in place before the presidential election next April as well. And of course, that would remove any influence that Marine Le Pen would have over that debate. There's quite a lot of disagreement over how much countries want to pay into the EU across the board, from those that want more and those that want to pay less in it as well. So, I mean, it will be interesting to see how those comments are being monitored from here in Brussels as well, where that debate is ongoing at an EU level.
1: Right, yeah, no doubt there'll be some Brussels response to that plan from Marine Le Pen. I'm Anna Edwards in London. Coming up on Daybreak Europe, we will take a look at the stocks moving markets in the second hour of European trading with our breaking news editor, Louise Moon. That's coming up next. This is Bloomberg.
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26: Hey. 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
1: It's 9:53 here in London. I'm Anna Edwards. Good morning, everybody. We check the markets all day long here at Bloomberg. Let's get to that. We've got a cocktail of risk-on factors, I suppose, pushing equity markets higher. We're up by just shy of a percent on the Stoxx 600 in Europe today. US futures also following suit, up by around a quarter of a percent on E-minis and NASDAQ futures. We are seeing some stability in the euro. That makes a change from yesterday, 112.43 against the dollar. We're seeing oil prices considerably lower, down by 1.2% with a 99 handle, threatening to go down to a 98 handle, so perhaps that's focusing minds, and maybe that's focusing minds in the bond markets where we're seeing bond buying and as a result yields coming down. And particularly at the longer end of the curve, we see the 10-year French yield down by 13 basis points, the Italian down by 12 basis points, and that is perhaps taking some of the pressure out of that particular higher yield narrative that had dominated market thinking over recent days and weeks. We check the markets all day long here at Bloomberg, and that is your Bloomberg Business Flash.
0: Anna, thank you. Let's take a look at some stocks on the move today in Europe. I'm Stephen Carroll with Anna Edwards, and we're joined by Bloomberg's breaking news editor, Louise Moon. Louise, good morning. Let's start with biotechnology and the Danish firm Genmab. Their shares are up sharply today. What's going on?
9: Indeed, yeah, up over about 8% in morning trading. It's combination medicine with AbbVie, the US firm, for lymphoma. Essentially, they've had positive results from their trial there, so it's cutting the risk of disease progression or death by more than 50%. So good results there. Analysts are saying it's well worth the wait. It's a significant win. It clears the bar for success, and it also means that Genmab could potentially file with regulators earlier than expected. Shares have been a bit of a streak. They're up about 20% over the past year, and really having risen strongly since about June. They've had quite a few bits of positive news, some related to other tie-ups with AbbVie. They also had separate positive trial data on Monday related to ovarian cancer. So there's been quite a host of positive news, and this is the latest in terms of good trial results.
1: Next up, let's go to Informa. Shares rising today, Louise.
9: Yeah, so Informa is the events firm here in London. So it specializes in putting on kind of trade shows. They have bought Clarion, which is another events firm. They specialize in exhibitions, so slightly different area, but they bought it from Blackstone for about £2.24 billion. That's including debt. So they say that it will create one of the world's largest business-to-business events operators. And notably, they're both UK companies, which at the moment in the M&A world is relatively rare. So they expect to generate more than $6 billion in annual revenue post-merger. So initially, Informa shares dipped. So it's being funded through an equity placement, and they're also pausing their current share buyback program. So potentially that pulled shares slightly lower as markets opened. They're now up about 4%. Analysts are saying that even if it does come at a cost, it's a strong fit. So they complement each other. And also linked to this is Informa saying that they might separate their publishing unit. So really focusing on business events with both of those deals.
0: Okay, and some deals also in focus in the banking sector and Sabadell.
9: Yes, so BPCE, the French banking group, has bought a 7% stake in Sabadell. That's valued at just over kind of 1 billion euros-ish, making it the second largest shareholder. They will also have board representation, but they've pledged to keep their stake below 10%. So this investment has been called a friendly investment. The goal is to be collaborative and work together. Shares of Sabadell are rising on the back of this, up over about 3%. They're saying that it shows the strength of themselves as an individual. So obviously, Sabadell fought off BBVA last year, a takeover from BBVA, and analysts saying that this move reinforces the investment case for Sabadell going it alone. A great quote from one analyst saying that they found a white knight that can defend it against another bid, so reducing the M&A speculative appeal.
0: Okay, Louise, thank you very much for joining us with details of those stocks on the move. And for more conversations like this, you can subscribe to our Stock Movers podcast. It's got the biggest winners and losers in the stock market. We update it throughout the day. And from our teams around the world, you'll find Stock Movers on Apple Podcasts, Spotify, or anywhere that you listen. Thanks to our breaking news editor, Louise Moon. And just in the last few minutes of the show as well, just wanted to mention the latest that we're hearing from the ECB's Olli Rehn, the head of the Finnish Central Bank, talking about the market movements that we've seen in recent days. A sharp rally in bonds today, French 10-year yields down 12 basis points. But Olli Rehn saying that there's no reason to deploy the ECB's safety net on France, that they're monitoring the market situation closely.
1: Yeah, it's really interesting that these comments from Olli Rehn are falling into a market that's pretty calm and actually moving in the other direction to what we've seen of late. So we had seen a lot of tension in these bond markets, yields rising, bonds selling off, but actually today looks different and therefore perhaps not so many waves created by this comment from Olli Rehn. Although views on this will vary, and we had heard earlier on then, Stephen, from Marine Le Pen of the National Rally in France, who did think that it was the role of the ECB to intervene, to lower the euro area's borrowing costs at this point. Maybe she's referring to monetary policy, but we're certainly not seeing them want to deploy any kind of emergency tools to calm things down in bond markets.
0: No, indeed, and that spread narrowing sharply, as we mentioned today. So we're now below 130 basis points between the 10-year French and German yields this morning. A sharp drop too in Italian yields, down some 12 basis points. And gilts are also catching that rally. So too are US Treasuries as well, as we head towards the session later. Anna, great to have you with us on radio this morning. Thank you very much for joining us on Bloomberg Daybreak Europe. For our London audience, it's Bloomberg Brief with Vonnie Quinn up next. And for listeners in the US and elsewhere, Bloomberg Daybreak starts right now.
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16: And the NASDAQ begins the day in record territory.
28: Students protest Cornell's response to a gang rape complaint. Plus, televangelist Jim Baker has died. I'm John Tucker. Those stories straight ahead.
29: I'm John Stashower in sports. 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
30: Good morning, I'm Nathan Hager.
31: And I'm Karen Moscow. In U.S. stock index futures, they're on the rise this morning. S&P futures up 0.25%, up 19 points. Dow futures up 0.6%, or 282 points. And NASDAQ futures up 0.25%, or 75 points. 10-year Treasury yield 5.27%. And NYMEX crude oil is down 1.5% at $88.06 a barrel. Nathan.
30: Karen, we begin in the Middle East in the fight for control of the key Bab el-Mandeb Strait. Yemen's internationally recognized government says it has regained control of the Red Sea city of Mocha from the Houthis. The Saudi-led coalition backing Yemen also says it destroyed a ballistic missile launcher in Yemen's capital, Sana'a, and destroyed military targets in a key port north of Bab el-Mandeb that the Houthis have held for more than a decade. We get the very latest from Bloomberg's head of Middle East coverage, Stuart Livingston Wallace.
32: You need to put in some caveats immediately. One is we're relying entirely here on the claims being made by the Yemeni government or the internationally recognized government. Secondly, as we know from Russia, Ukraine, you know, front lines are always somewhat muddled and confused. And then the third thing is, can they hold it? Because so far their track record in holding territory has been somewhat patchy.
30: And Bloomberg's Stuart Livingston Wallace reports even if the coalition holds its territory, Bloomberg Economics estimates it is not likely to achieve its goal of eliminating the Houthis.
31: Now let's get to the latest from the campaign trail, Nathan. 4 weeks until midterm election day, President Trump is making a bid to bring down fuel costs that have been rising due to the Iran war. He signed an executive order to allow more widespread use of a tax-exempt variety of diesel fuel known as red dye diesel.
33: This order will also drive down the cost of all goods, including grocery prices, very substantially, and it's an honor to do it. And we're not going to need it long. I hope we're not going to need it long because your prices are plummeting and they're going to really be plummeting just a little while.
31: And President Trump signed the order in Grand Island, Nebraska, where Republican Senator Pete Ricketts is in a competitive race with independent Dan Osborne. The president won Nebraska by about 20 percentage points just 2 years ago.
30: And as we get closer to the midterms, Karen, a new poll shows health care costs rank near the top of voters' economic concerns. Bloomberg's Courtney Donahoe has the latest.
2: With a month to go before the midterms, the poll finds 6 in 10 voters say they were very or somewhat worried about affording health care, outranking concerns over food, utilities, and housing. The findings by KFF, which is a nonpartisan health policy research group, also show 42% say they trusted Democrats to do a better job of handling health care costs, while 22% chose Republicans. Two-thirds of respondents supported a national health plan or Medicare for all. Recent changes have fueled anxiety around health care. Affordable Care Act marketplace enrollment dropped by about 4 million people this year after Congress declined to extend enhanced subsidies. Americans with ACA plans are paying 20% more than 2025, and premiums are expected to jump double digits next year. Courtney Donahoe, Bloomberg Radio.
31: All right, Courtney, thank you. One other political note here. President Trump now says he'll pay for video ads with his personal funds and through his political action committee. The president made the pledge on Truth Social after ethical concerns were raised about an ad paid for by the U.S. government that featured positive images of him and a voiceover saying a golden age for the U.S. has begun. The White House had previously defended the ad as a public service announcement and noted that President Trump is not on the ballot. But Democrats and the watchdog group Public Citizen say the video could violate laws against using federal funds for public publicity or propaganda purposes.
30: The Supreme Court, Karen, is considering whether to allow state and local lawsuits blaming oil companies for climate change.

0: theory sets out broad principles of who can do what extraterritorially with respect to any subject.
1: Chief Justice John Roberts voiced concern about the consequences of permitting a deluge of new suits against the energy industry. In Washington, Amy Morris, Bloomberg Radio.
2: All right, Amy, thank you. In New York, the city is considering new proposals to regulate artificial intelligence as safety debates continue over the tech's fast-paced development. And Bloomberg's Monica Ricks reports from Manhattan.
3: The New York City Council kicked off a landmark oversight hearing with testimony from whistleblowers like former Anthropic researcher Jacob Coxon, who says AI could destroy us all.
4: On the current path, I think it is more likely than not that humanity loses control to these AIs, and it could end in human extinction.
3: AI firms, including reps from Anthropic, OpenAI, and Google, are also expected to testify as the council considers about a dozen measures to regulate the tech. At the federal level, the Trump administration has largely taken a hands-off approach. In New York, Monica Ricks, Bloomberg Radio.
5: All right, Monica, thanks. Bloomberg News has learned OpenAI's in talks with multiple investment funds from the United Arab Emirates to help anchor a $30 billion round of financing for the ChatGPT maker. Top AI firms, including OpenAI and Anthropic, have previously turned to deep-pocketed Middle East investors to meet their intense capital needs.
2: Let's turn to the markets here, Nathan, where futures are higher once again after yesterday's gains to begin the week. The Nasdaq closed at an all-time high. The S&P 500 also near record levels. Stuart Kaiser is the head of U.S. equity trading strategy at Citi.
6: If you look at the year to date, even, it's been a very challenging macroeconomic environment for equities. Oil is up significantly. Yields are significantly higher. What's allowed you to power through that is earnings. So in our view, once earnings season starts, the market's going to kind of push the rest of that macro stuff off to the side and focus on what gets reported. I mean, the forward earnings estimate for the S&P 500 is 30% higher today than it was at the beginning of the year.
2: And Citi Stuart Kaiser, the S&P 500 is up nearly 14% this year, while the Nasdaq has surged 18%.
5: As for the Treasury market, Karen billionaire Ray Dalio sounding a warning there. The Bridgewater Associates founder tells Bloomberg he thinks a U.S. debt crisis is approaching.
7: I think within the next 3 years, what we have is that issue of that squeezing it out. And so when you take a look at literally what that means and then what the impact of that is going to be on asset prices.
5: Ray Dalio spoke exclusively with Bloomberg's Hasnain Amin. You can catch the full conversation on the Bloomberg Video Hub at Bloomberg.com and the Bloomberg Business app.
2: Nathan, Dalio's comments came after Treasury Secretary Scott Bessent sought to reassure Treasury investors, saying that economic growth and spending restraints will help the government to start bending the curve. Bessent, in fireside chat at a Pennsylvania chamber event, said that the U.S. can achieve 3% growth and that can help bring down America's debt burden. Economists surveyed by Bloomberg are more cautious, forecasting little more than 2% growth in 2027 and 2028.
5: And we're going to hear from some more heavy hitters today, Karen, as J.P. Morgan Chase's Tech Stars Conference begins today in London. More than 500 industry leaders and investors are there to explore the tech industry's outlook. And Bloomberg's Tom McKenzie is there as well. He's going to be sitting down with the CEO of J.P. Morgan Chase, Jamie Dimon. We'd invite you to catch that conversation live at 9:15 a.m. Wall Street time. You can hear it on Bloomberg Radio, watch on Bloomberg Television, and on the Bloomberg Business app.
2: Time now for a look at some of the other stories making news in New York and around the world. And for that, we're joined by Bloomberg's John Tucker. John, good morning.
8: Good morning, Karen. 20 student organizations hosted a protest at Cornell University calling for sexual assault prevention as the university deals with the fallout from a gang rape allegation against seven fraternity members for an alleged 2024 incident. Faculty members addressed the protesters.
9: We are Cornell. We say enough is enough, and we demand justice for Jane Doe.
8: New York Governor Kathy Hochul last week appointed a special prosecutor to investigate the case. One student was killed in a school bus crash in Central Florida. The Polk County Sheriff Grady Judd says a car crossed the center line, crashed into a bus, which he says then flipped onto its roof on the way to Winter Haven High School. The bus also crashed head-on into an oncoming Jeep, which caught fire. Judd says one person at that Jeep also died.
10: It was a terrible, tragic morning. We had a beautiful 10th grade girl lose her life. She was in the bus.
8: The bus was carrying 37 high school students. Jim Baker, a television evangelist who lost

0: his popular ministry in a 1980 sex scandal has died. Baker was also in prison for 5 years for having violated federal financial laws. On ABC News Nightline, he was interviewed by Ted Koppel about the scandal.
1: I feel we've made a mistake, and we're very sorry about it. And I feel that if I had it to do over again, you know, we would just say no, and we would not do it.
0: Jim Baker was 86 years old. Global News 24 hours a day and whenever you want it with Bloomberg News Now. I'm John Tucker, and this is Bloomberg. Karen.
2: All right, John, thank you. Time now for the Bloomberg Sports Update. Here's John Stashower. John, good morning.
3: Good morning, Karen. Two big problems for the Yankees. They can't hit and they can't field. Ben Rice can hit home runs. He hit two solo shots in Game 2. Austin Wells had a double, also had one in the series opener. But the other seven Yankees in the starting lineup in these first two games are a combined 1-for-47. And as for the defense, Yanks had three errors in the first inning. Another costly one in the fifth that kept the inning alive when Tampa Bay added to its lead.
4: Palacios, a bullet into center field, a base hit. One run is in, Simpson. Here comes DeLuca, hits the mound. DeLuca scores. Richie Palacios. Two RBI single makes it 5-1 Rays.
3: Turner Sports. Rays 1-5-2, lead the series 2-0. Game 3 tomorrow in the Bronx. The Yanks need to win that one and two more, or the season's over for Aaron Boone's team.
5: A really rough night, to say the least, for us. So, you know, we got to get over it. You know, we've responded all year to difficult times, and we got to do that again. We got to get ourselves up off the mat. Obviously, tonight was just not good enough for us, and certainly not good enough to beat that club.
3: The White Sox won again, 4-3 in Cleveland. Chicago 4-0 in the postseason, all four on the road, and now they go home. They haven't clinched a postseason series in Chicago since 1906. The Falcons and Saints played in New Orleans as they did 20 years ago in the first game since Katrina, and Atlanta won 45-24. Bijan and Brian Robinson combined to rush for over 200 yards and score 5 touchdowns. When the Giants play Sunday in Washington, sounds like the Commanders will have starting QB Jaden Daniels missed the last two games with an injured elbow. The NBA champion Knicks are back. They lost an exhibition game in Philadelphia. The Knicks used 20 players. LeBron James was not in uniform for Philly. Jaylen Brown was. He scored 22 points. John Stashower, Bloomberg Sports, Karen Nathan.
2: All right, John, thank you. S&P futures up 0.2%. Dow futures up 0.5%. NASDAQ futures up 0.25%. And the 10-year Treasury yield 5.27%.
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7: Good morning. I'm Nathan Hager. 4 weeks now until the November midterm election. President Donald Trump headed to Deep Red, Nebraska to announce a bid to bring down fuel costs that have been surging due to the Iran war.
8: To officially waive the off-road requirement and allow anyone to purchase tax-free red dye diesel for any reason.
7: President Trump announced the executive order for a tax-exempt variety of diesel fuel at a rally in Grand Island, Nebraska. Joining us for more this morning is Bloomberg News Managing Editor Jill Desis. Jill, good to speak with you this morning. What's the potential impact of waiving this limit? Does it get to the broader issue in the heartland ahead of this midterm? Good morning.
9: Yes, good morning, Nathan. So just to get into a little bit more of the nitty-gritty of what you just heard Donald Trump talk about there, this plan would effectively allow more widespread use of red or dyed diesel. So that's generally available for, you just heard the president himself say it, off-road purposes. So it's farm and construction equipment. It wouldn't directly lower the operational costs for harvesters, tractors, excavators, all this kinds of, you know, off-road equipment that, you know, already runs on tax-exempt red diesel, but it could cut the expenses to run things such as pickup trucks and other on-road vehicles. So, I mean, when we're talking about the idea of the president delivering this kind of an announcement in, you know, Deep Red, Nebraska, largely rural conservative areas, I mean, you know, it kind of calls to question this idea of, you know, we're just a month out from the midterms. You know, are Republicans here really really kind of feeling on the defensive a little bit, trying to shore up some support for the party ahead of those midterms. But that kind of gets you to a little bit of the part of where this is going.
7: Yeah, and we're just seeing a new poll out this morning from the health firm KFF that health care costs are right up there with gasoline prices, gas and diesel, presumably, as top voter concerns just 4 weeks into the midterms. What is the challenge going forward for Republicans to address those economic concerns that we've seen in poll after poll are really top of mind for voters?
9: Yes, this is a really interesting poll coming from KFF. 6 in 10 voters saying they were either very or somewhat worried about affording health care. I think, you know, when you take into consideration recent changes within the health care marketplace in the United States, the Affordable Care Act, enrollment dropping by about 4 million people this year after Congress declined to extend enhanced subsidies kind of enters the equation there. I mean, look, historically, Republicans have polled better than Democrats on economic issues. But when you're looking at, you know, some of these results that this polling firm has found, including, you know, polling independents, seems that voters currently actually trust Democrats more on health care and living cost issues. So, again, really kind of tells you what's, you know, at play here with some of these voters. I mean, again, just kind of zooming out here, looking at the fact that the Iran war still is not completely resolved. A lot of concerns about pressure on fuel prices, the fact that that remains top of mind for voters. But then you're also bringing in some of these concerns about health care, again, does raise some pretty serious concerns for Republicans at this stage.
7: Yeah. In the past, of course, you've heard the president talk about the affordability issue as a hoax. Getting closer to the election, are we seeing the president sort of pivot away from that in terms of trying to shore up support for a lot of Republican candidates who seem to be pretty vulnerable this close to the election? Got about 30 seconds left here.
9: Yeah, I mean, look, I think you're still seeing, you know, the president hammered on a lot of key points, you know, about, you know, the economy, inflation. But obviously, the Republicans are vulnerable, given that that's the party in power at this moment. And the fact, again, that, you know, the war has not wrapped up quite in the way, you know, that the president has said that he we should might have maybe an understatement there. But again, a month out, we'll have to see whether or not the president tries to, you know, sort of dig out of, you know, the strategy of appealing more to that conservative base. But it does seem at this point that the Republicans are kind of hoping that, you know, really doubling down on those core conservative Republican voters who, you know, want to vote for president, driving up some of that turnout rate might help them out in the end.
7: Yeah, I've certainly seen that as the president has been focusing a lot on these Republican stronghold states. Just now, as we say, 4 weeks to go until November 3rd. Jill Desis, thanks so much for this. Really good to have you on with us. That's Jill Desis, managing editor for Bloomberg News, on the politics to think about heading into the midterm election. Heading toward the market open, futures are pointing to yet more gains, with NASDAQ futures up 0.3% and S&P futures up 0.2%. This is Bloomberg.
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0: The Separatist Parti Québécois for the first time in more than a decade. Major League Baseball playoffs. Yankees lose to Tampa Bay 5-2. The White Sox defeat the Cleveland Guardians 4-2. Global news 24 hours a day, whenever you want it, with Bloomberg News Now. I'm John Tucker. This is Bloomberg, Nathan.
7: All right, John, thanks for coming up on 523 on Wall Street. We want to bring you more of our exclusive conversation with the billionaire founder of Bridgewater Associates, Ray Dalio. He sat down this morning with Bloomberg's Jacinda Amin in Singapore to talk about the vulnerabilities in the U.S. Treasury market. He warned of a potential U.S. debt crisis in the near future. Let's listen in.
17: I think within the next 3 years, what we have is that issue of that squeezing it out. And so when you take a look at literally what that means and then what the impact of that is going to be on asset prices and interest rates matter. So you have a boom, which is concentrated in one area, really, that is heavily debt financed. Didn't used to be, but you could see as that debt cycle happens, that what happens is increasingly where it used to be equity, now you have to go to debt, and that plays a bigger role.
18: Would 6% carry a lot of macroeconomic risk? How might that play out?
17: I think that you don't look at the interest rate. It'll have an effect. Of course, you look at the interest rate. But what I mean is you look at what is the amount of savings, what is the total amount of capital, and what is the demand for capital. And when you get that imbalance, that supply-demand imbalance, then you have to have the price of it go up until you ration that demand. So you have to ask yourself, what is it that's going to be rationed in that? And And so then we're dealing with, it's not going to be government deficits because they're inelastic. In other words, in fact, if you had a worse economy, they would increase. So then you find out, who are the sectors that are squeezed out? Is it housing? Housing would be quick. But with such a large difference in financial conditions of the wealthy and the poor, you're going to see that happening more at the lower end of that spectrum. So is it auto loans? Is it those kinds of loans then get squeezed out first? And something like data centers come later. Mm. And so that's why you start to have more of a wealth conflict. Because then the people who have less get squeezed the most in that part of the cycle.
18: Given the current environment, you have said before that capital isn't necessarily gravitating towards the U.S. anymore. Where is it going, you think?
17: Well, the magnitude. The United States now is running large deficits, and it is receiving a lot of capital. However, that because of the changes, foreign capital represents about a third, almost a third in the amount of money that we're relying on in terms of debt. And that is also then coming, has been coming, from the Chinese and the Japanese. They've constituted a high percentage of that debt. And so, and then there were

0: economics. When you have a debtor-creditor relationship and you have an adversary relationship, that's a very difficult dynamic, particularly the sizes. And then Japan. Japan has lent a lot of money because of other desires to change their economic policies in ways that I would describe. They've lent a lot of money. Now they want to take back some of that money, a lot of that.
1: And that was Bridgewater Associates founder Ray Dalio speaking exclusively with our Haslinda Amin. Catch the full interview at Bloomberg.com and on the Bloomberg Business app. Up next, we have the latest on Yemen's progress in retaking territory from the Houthis, plus efforts to make a tax-exempt variety of diesel more accessible. That's all coming up in our 5:30 news. It's on a day when futures are on the rise. S&P futures up 0.25% this morning, up 20 points. Dow futures up 0.5% or 274 points. NASDAQ futures up 0.3% or 96 points. And the 10-year Treasury yield at 5.26%. Now we have a look at today's Bloomberg weather forecast.
2: Most of our travel headaches will be focused over Florida today. We'll be looking at scattered showers and thunderstorms affecting travelers to and from the Tampa area today. Temperatures in Tampa are going to be around 85. There may also be some problems as the day goes on into and out of Orlando due to developing showers and thunderstorms, highs near 86. The Miami-Fort Lauderdale area, looking at showers and thunderstorms developing late in the day, highs will be near 90. I'm Rob Carolyn, Bloomberg Radio.
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4: Coming up on 5:30 on Wall Street. Good morning. I'm Nathan Hager.
1: And I'm Karen Moscow. We are just about 4 hours away from the open of U.S. trading. Let's get you up to date on the news you need to know at this hour. Yemen's Saudi-backed government claims it's regained territory from the Houthis one day after declaring a full-scale military campaign against the Iran-backed militia. Yemen's armed forces say they've taken over the Red Sea city of Mocha, along with other areas near the Bab el-Mandeb Strait. Bloomberg's head of Middle East coverage, Stuart Livingston Wallace, says these claims have yet to be independently verified.
5: If this turns out to be true and something they can hold, that is strategically very important. Of course, they have those more northern coastal areas and for many years have been firing on shipping, so it doesn't remove the threat entirely. But it's an interesting development, you know, one we'll keep watching.
1: Bloomberg Stuart Livingston Wallace notes Yemen's internationally recognized government has a weak record of holding territory it's taken from the Houthis in the past.
4: And Karen, President Trump is saying more about the Pentagon's decision to move B-1 bombers out of the UK airbase that was at the center of a suspected terror plot last week.
6: There were some threats, and rather than tempting the enemy, we'll capture the enemy and beat the enemy, but why should we leave them there? So we moved them around a little bit, not very far.
4: President Trump's comments at the White House came after Secretary of State Marco Rubio described the withdrawal as a routine rotation. A source tells Bloomberg just last week the Pentagon had extended the B-1 rotation at RAF Fairford until January.
1: Nathan, now to the latest on midterm politics. Just 4 weeks until the November election, President Trump is making a bid to lower rising fuel costs. He signed an executive order to ease limits on a tax-exempt variety of diesel fuel. We get the details with the Bloomberg's Amy Morris in Washington.
7: The plan would allow more widespread use of red or dyed diesel, which is generally available for agricultural or construction purposes, and could translate into an effective tax break in some cases. Tom Clauza with Oil Price Information Service tells Balance of Power this is more of a cosmetic gesture.
8: It's just tax relief on a lot of the product that's used by farmers.
7: Because domestic refiners are already running at full capacity, Bloomberg Economics estimates that refiners and fuel sellers are likely to absorb nearly all of any added benefit. In Washington, Amy Morris, Bloomberg Radio.
4: Amy, thanks. You now head overseas where unrest is spreading in France. Hundreds of high schools have shut today as teachers' unions join student-led protests demanding more money for education. This woman from the French Students' Union set out their demands.
9: We just want to make our demands be heard for once because the government isn't hearing us. So this movement we just amplify, and we are even calling on everyone to join us in this movement, even outside of France and all over Europe.
4: The French government has warned the unrest has turned into urban violence. It's blaming the far left for being behind it. About 6,000 people have been arrested.
1: Let's turn to the markets here, Nathan, where futures are higher once again after yesterday's gains to begin the week, and the NASDAQ closed at an all-time high. The S&P 500 also near record levels. Kara Murphy is Chief Investment Officer at Kestra Investment Management.
10: What you have are AI companies that are continuing to drive this enormous earnings cycle. We're seeing massive corporate earnings growth, not just in technology, but elsewhere within the market. And then we're also seeing continued CapEx investment.
1: Kestra Investment Management's Kara Murphy. The NASDAQ is up more than 18% this year.
4: And that tech rally, Karen, has boosted the net wealth of SpaceX and Tesla CEO Elon Musk. Let's get the details from Bloomberg's Ewan Ponce.
11: Elon Musk is once again a trillionaire, with more than 98% of his wealth tied up in SpaceX and Tesla shares. The decline in their value early this year saw a hefty $600 billion wiped from his net worth. But a rally in the shares of both companies this month means that Musk will no longer have to suffer the indignity of merely being a billionaire. In London, I'm Ewan Potts, Bloomberg Radio.
1: All right, Ewan, thank you. And while Elon Musk tops the list on Rich Go, the AI boom has made a lot of billionaires even richer, as this year's Bloomberg Billionaires Index shows. And we get more with Bloomberg's Tom Busby.
12: The 2026 Bloomberg Billionaires Index shows about 200 tech billionaires gained a collective $845 billion in wealth in just the first 9 months of this year. Larry Page of Google came in second, worth $294 billion, less than a third of Musk. He was followed by Jeff Bezos, Sergey Brin, Michael Dell, who gained $107 billion, then Mark Zuckerberg, Jensen Huang, Larry Ellison, and Steve Ballmer. The only non-tech top 10 finisher was Warren Buffett in 10th place, worth $143 billion. Tom Busby, Bloomberg Radio.
4: Okay, Tom, thank you. The artificial intelligence debate is front and center in New York City. The city council has kicked off a hearing on the fast building technology's risks. Former Anthropic researcher Jacob Coxon says the tech industry doesn't fully understand the risks.
13: All the AI companies are trying to build super intelligent AI. This means AIs that are better than humans at every task. If this goes well, there could be tremendous upside. This could transform the economy. It could make huge improvements in science and medicine. And it could make nearly everyone's life better. But on the current path, I think it is more likely than not that humanity loses control to these AIs, and it could end in human extinction.
4: That was former Anthropic researcher Jacob Coxon. The hearing comes as New York and other state and local governments press ahead with their own proposals to regulate AI.
1: Nathan, we turn to Treasuries now in our exclusive discussion with billionaire Ray Dalio. The founder of Bridgewater Associates tells Bloomberg he believes China and Japan may pull more money out of U.S. government bonds, which could contribute to a debt crisis.
0: When you have a debtor-creditor relationship and you have an adversary relationship, that's a very difficult dynamic, particularly the sizes. And then Japan has lent a lot of money because of other desires to change their economic policies in ways that I would describe. They've lent a lot of money. Now they want to take back some of that money.
1: And billionaire Ray Dalio says the U.S. relies on foreign capital for about a third of its debt, and that Japan and China will have already been paring their holdings.
4: Well, Karen, a blockbuster year for New York's trading and investment banking firms is set to deliver record earnings for the industry. Profit is on pace to exceed $90 billion, and bonuses are expected to reach an all-time high. This estimate for annual earnings is based on growth in the first half of this year. It would comfortably surpass last year's record of $65.1 billion. That's according to the report from New York State Comptroller Thomas DiNapoli. Major Wall Street firms have already signaled record revenue on key business lines so far this year, aided by market volatility and a return to deal-making confidence.
1: Well, speaking of Wall Street here, Nathan, J.P. Morgan's Tech Stars Conference starts today in London, featuring more than 500 industry leaders and investors gathering to explore the tech industry's outlook. We'll talk live with J.P. Morgan CEO Jamie Dimon. 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
1: And I'm Karen Moscow, and the S&P 500 is set to move closer to its first record high since August in a broad advance in global stocks as bonds climbed and weaker oil prices helped ease worries over inflation. All members of the Mag 7 tech names are gaining ground in early trading, and treasuries are rebounding After 10-year yields hit a 2002 peak yesterday, the dollar, meanwhile, is pretty much flat. We check the markets all day long here on Bloomberg. S&P futures up a quarter percent, up 20 points. Dow futures up 0.6% or 293 points. And NASDAQ futures up 0.3% or 98 points. 10-year treasury up 9/32nds, yield 5.26%. The yield on the two-year, 4.8%. NYMEX crude oil falling down 2.5% at $87.19 a barrel. Brent at $98. COMEX gold is up 0.6% at $4,182 an ounce. The Bloomberg dollar spot index, all right, let's see, it's down almost 0.1% right now. The euro, 1.1243 against the dollar. British pound, 1.3240. The yen, 158.19. And Bitcoin's up 0.1% at $85,900. That is a Bloomberg Business Flash. Nathan.
4: All right, Karen, thank you. It is 5:41 on Wall Street, and this is Bloomberg Daybreak. I'm Nathan Hager with Karen Moscow. Checking in live now with Laura Cooper, Global Investment Strategist at Nuveen, on a morning where we are seeing futures point to yet more gains, with the NASDAQ closing at a record once again yesterday, and seeing some easing in crude oil prices as well. Great to speak with you this morning, Laura. How do you account for this market that continues to want to set records, even with so many of the headwinds we keep talking about? Good morning.
2: Good morning, Nathan. Well, I think what we're seeing in markets is this near-term relief on the back of, you know, this pause in the relentless rise in yields, and as well oil prices back on the kind of the back foot. But I think this is more broadly a market that is clinging to still fairly resilient growth in the U.S., a paring back of Fed rate hike expectations with about one hike priced in. The job market is slowing, but we're not seeing meaningful cracks. So this isn't any kind of warning signals on the horizon, although I think that sets up for the Q3 earnings to be a dominant driver of these markets, because earnings have really been doing the heavy lifting amid this, you know, fairly favorable backdrop.
4: Yeah, we do continue to hear that earnings could be the catalyst going forward here. How do you see the bar for earnings season this time around?
2: Well, the bar, I would say, is quite high. If we look at what consensus expectations are, they're for about 30% year-on-year earnings growth, which is quite exceptional. But this is also coming off a very strong second quarter earnings, where we had earnings across the S&P 500 surprised by more than 50%. And that was very broad-based gains across sectors. So we'll be wanting to see whether those kind of upbeat surprises can come through once again. I think markets are going to have more scrutiny on the AI impact, whether we are seeing incremental returns from a lot of this CapEx spend, and as well how companies are being able to withstand the rise in yields, the higher energy prices, and whether they're able to continue to have strong top-line revenue growth rather than facing kind of some of those margin compressions from some of those forces.
4: So then, are you thinking that if we don't see the kind of return on investment that a lot of market participants have been looking for quite some time, that we could see this rally punished heading into the fourth quarter?
2: There is a risk of that, but this isn't just an AI-led rally. If we look at what earnings came through in the last quarter, we had 10 of 11 sectors posting, you know, positive earnings, and most of those were actually double-digit earnings. So a very strong handoff to this quarter. I think we are going to see more dispersion, particularly in that tech space, as it will become increasingly clear that there are going to be winners and losers in this space, because everybody's chasing, trying to be the winner in all of this CapEx, but not all of those corporates can justify the spend in terms of what could come through on the return side.
4: I want to get your view on the impact of elevated yields as well. I mean, we're seeing yields ease off just a bit on the session this morning, but we did get the warning in an interview with Bloomberg from Ray Dalio, the founder of Bridgewater Associates, saying that, you know, he sees a risk of a debt crisis in the next few years, and the vulnerability from a potential pullback from China and Japan investment in the Treasury market. Is there a risk that yields could go higher from here, given all those warnings from, you know?
2: Well, those are more structural factors in nature that really captures this long-term trend of very slow diversification of those foreign buyers of treasuries elsewhere. But this isn't necessarily a catalyst that's going to drive a further sell-off in bonds in the near term. But there are these kind of long-term forces that I think are going to keep a floor on yields. If we think about fiscal deficits coming back into focus, the AI borrowing that's coming through, that's really crowding out capital in this space. And so investors are demanding higher compensation to invest in the U.S. government bond market. So those two factors, I think, are going to contribute to more kind of putting a floor on yields. And then in the near term, it's really going to be about inflation. Will we start to see those energy prices add to that core inflation gauges? Will the Fed have to respond and have more Fed hikes after we have seen a more dovish repricing come through? So there's a lot of uncertainty, but I think those long-term factors are going to be in play, but not meaningful at the margin in the coming quarters.
4: Only about 30 seconds left here, but I mean, we've seen a global bond sell-off with yields right around the 5% mark in many countries around the world. Are we heading into a 5% new normal when it comes to benchmark yield?
2: I think we are in a new macro regime of elevated yields, and that's reflective of elevated inflation, but as well this renewed focus on debt sustainability. We're clearly seeing that play out in the French bond market, but as well that has some spillover effects for Europe more generally. So yes, I think we are in this higher for longer yield environment, not necessarily though on the cusp of any meaningful crisis. I think this is just an alert to the need for maybe fiscal consolidation to come through to put some of these debt profiles on a more sustainable path.
4: Really appreciate this, Laura. Again, thanks for coming on as always. That's Laura Cooper, Global Investment Strategist at Nuveen. Karen.
1: Nathan, now we want to take a look at some of the most read stories on the Bloomberg Terminal, and you can find them by going to READ Go. And we're seeing a bit of a lifeline for LIV Golf here, Nathan. That's, you know, the bankrupt golf tour that's backed by Saudi Arabia's sovereign wealth fund. Well, it's receiving a financing commitment of as much as $300 million from the credit arm of BC Partners. And that potentially means it's obtained the funding needed to launch a 2027 season. But, you know, this still needs to be approved by a bankruptcy court. So we'll have to see. But, you know, they spent hundreds of millions of dollars to attract these top golfers. It was one of the most expensive attempts ever to launch a sports league. And so they're hoping that this will help fund what BC Partners is calling LIV Golf 2.0.
4: Ah, nice.
1: Yeah, in which players would become equity owners of both the league and its team. So we'll see what happens here.
4: Yeah, pretty quick to get a 2.0 for that golf league that's only been around, a couple of years now? Well, the most read story this hour, Karen, is out of France. We've been talking about the fiscal crisis over there. Well, far-right presidential candidate Marine Le Pen just put out a fiscal presentation proposing to bring her country's deficit below 3% of GDP by 2032 at the latest. That would be after getting it down to 3.7 next year, well below the French government's 5% target. Le Pen is seeking to reassure investors as concerns over the political outlook and spiraling debt fuel turmoil in the bond markets. We've been talking about this global bond sell-off and a large share of the savings that is targeted by Le Pen's far-right National Rally Party would come from spending cuts, reducing transfers to the European Union, and cutting outlays related to immigration. But you can read more about this plan. It is the most read story at READ Go this hour.
1: Well, let's repeat some of our top stories this morning, Nathan. Yemen's government, backed by Saudi Arabia, says it regained territory from the Houthis, including the Red Sea city of Mocha. It comes as fighting in the region near the Bab el-Mandeb Strait intensifies.
4: President Trump signed an executive order to ease restrictions on use of a tax-exempt variety of diesel, a decision he says will save millions for farmers and drive down the cost of all goods, with just 4 weeks to go till the midterms.
1: And healthcare costs are tied with gas prices as the top economic concerns for voters as we head into the midterm elections. A KFF poll shows 6 in 10 voters said they were very or somewhat worried about affording healthcare, outranking concerns over food, utilities, and housing. And we have more on those stories coming up on Bloomberg Daybreak.
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28: Was taken his Republican midterm rescue mission to Nebraska. At a campaign rally, he signed an executive order to ease limits on the tax-free use of red-dyed diesel. And Wall Street bonuses expected to reach an all-time high. Profit at trading and investment banking firms estimated to exceed $90 billion. And in sports, Major League playoffs, the Yankees lose to Tampa Bay 5-2. The White Sox defeat the Guardians 4-2. On the ice, Bruins lose to the Senators 4-1. Monday Night Football, the Falcons defeat the New Orleans Saints 45-24. Global news 24 hours a day, whenever you want it, with Bloomberg News Now. I'm John Tucker, and this is Bloomberg Nathan.
4: All right, John, thank you. We're coming up to 5:55 on Wall Street. It's time for our daily Bloomberg Law Brief, exploring legal issues in the news today. On the first case of the Supreme Court's new term, the city of Boulder, Colorado, is suing ExxonMobil and Suncor Energy, claiming they misled the public about the risks of climate change while simultaneously contributing to the problem by producing and promoting fossil fuels. If the Supreme Court allows Boulder's case to go forward, it could give the green light to dozens of climate-related lawsuits from state and local governments, ultimately costing the fossil fuel industry billions of dollars. For more, Bloomberg's June Grosso speaks to environmental law professor Pat Parento of the Vermont Law and Graduate School.
0: Pat, what are the stakes in this case?
10: Well, what's at stake are billions of dollars that would go towards climate adaptation in all these communities that are being hammered by runaway, frankly, climate disruption, right? Floods and fires and droughts, oh my. So that's what the county and city of Boulder are seeking, is a contribution from the oil companies whose products are responsible for this damage and also responsible for the deception around what they knew about climate change and what they did about it and so forth. So, you know, it's a money case, and the court was well aware that billions of dollars are at issue. Bankruptcy might be at issue. That came up in the argument. So it's a dollars case, but big dollars.
0: The oil companies argue that climate change is a global phenomenon that doesn't lend itself to state-by-state litigation the way fights over local pollution do. But Colorado comes back and says we're not trying to control emissions.
10: The nuisance claims that are in the case are probably most at risk. I would certainly acknowledge that, because they do implicate directly, more directly, emissions. They're basically saying your products are an unreasonable interference with the environment in Colorado, right? So that's somewhat problematic. But what isn't problematic is that the Clean Air Act and no federal law regulates consumer fraud in the way that Colorado does. That's a traditional state function. And so the fact that the court didn't really tease out whether this isn't truly a case about just emissions, or is it really a case about the company's conduct in Colorado, that got lost, I'm afraid, in the welter of issues that were flying around. There was so much interruption of question and an answer that it was almost impossible to follow the flow, if there was one, to the arguments.
0: Tell us what a 4-4 split means for Boulder and the oil companies here.
10: That's a really important point. So, you know, 4-4 and Boulder wins. And I can see a 4-4 here. I can actually see that. I can also see the court backing up on the jurisdictional question. That came up a number of times. You know, that's a hyper-technical question of whether what the Colorado Supreme Court did was an original action in the Colorado Supreme Court, which is what the oil companies are arguing, or was it simply an appeal of the lower court's ruling denying a motion to dismiss? So there is a really hyper-technical question. Does the Supreme Court actually have jurisdiction in this case? But there's enough ambiguity in that for the court to say, you know what? We're not going to reach a really thorny constitutional question with huge implications for state law on this kind of a record. You know, it came up repeatedly that the companies still have a bunch of defenses. You know, nobody's actually won a judgment against them yet, and they may never will, because there are very serious causation challenges. There's personal jurisdiction defenses and so forth. So, you know, it may well be that cooler heads prevail and they say, you know what, we don't have to decide this right now.
4: That was Pat Parento, environmental law professor at the Vermont Law and Graduate School, speaking with Bloomberg's June Grosso. Catch more of that interview, plus analysis of the latest legal news at the Bloomberg Law Podcast. 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S&P futures up 0.2%, Dow futures up 0.5%, and NASDAQ futures are higher by 0.3%. Up next, we're going to get the latest on Yemen's progress against the Houthis. Plus, what's
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1: From the Bloomberg Interactive Broker Studios, this is Bloomberg Daybreak for Tuesday, October 6th. Coming up today,
4: Yemen claims to take back territory from the Houthis one day after declaring a new military campaign.
1: A new poll puts healthcare costs next to gas prices as voters' top economic concern.
4: Ray Dalio warns the Treasury market's vulnerable to a demand pullback from China and Japan.
1: And the NASDAQ begins the day in record territory.
28: Students protest Cornell's response to a gang rape complaint, plus televangelists. Jim Baker has died. I'm John Tucker. Those stories straight ahead.
15: I'm John Stashower on sports. The Yankees committed four errors and lost Game 2 at Tampa Bay. Monday Night Football, the Falcons beat the Saints.
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4: Good morning, I'm Nathan Hager.
1: And I'm Karen Moscow. In U.S. stock index futures, they're on the rise this morning. S&P futures up 0.2%, up 17 points. Dow futures up 0.5%, or 231 points. And NASDAQ futures up 0.3%, or 89 points. 10-year Treasury yield at 5.27%, and NYMEX crude oil is at $87.72 a barrel. Nathan.
4: Karen, we begin in the Middle East in the fight for control of the key Bab el-Mandeb Strait. Yemen's internationally recognized government says it's regained control of the Red Sea city of Mocha from the Houthis. The Saudi-led coalition backing Yemen also says it destroyed a ballistic missile launcher in Yemen's capital Sana'a and destroyed military targets in a key port north of Bab el-Mandeb that the Houthis have held for more than a decade. We get the very latest from Bloomberg's head of Middle East coverage, Stuart Livingston Wallace.
16: You need to put in some caveats immediately. One is we're relying entirely here on the claims being made by the Yemeni government or the internationally recognized government. Secondly, as we know from Russia, Ukraine, you know, front lines are always somewhat muddled and confused. And then the third thing is, can they hold it? Because so far their track record in holding territory has been somewhat patchy.
4: Bloomberg's Stuart Livingston Wallace reports even if the coalition holds its territory, Bloomberg Economics estimates it is not likely to achieve its goal of eliminating the Houthis.
1: And now to the latest from the campaign trail, Nathan. 4 weeks until midterm election day, and President Trump is making a bid to bring down fuel costs that have been rising due to the Iran war. He signed an executive order to allow more widespread use of a tax-exempt variety of diesel fuel known as red dye diesel.
17: This order will also drive down the cost of all goods, including grocery prices, very substantially, and it's an honor to do it. And we're not going to need it long. I hope we're not going to need it long because your prices are plummeting and they're going to really be plummeting just a little while.
1: And President Trump signed the order in Grand Island, Nebraska. Republican Senator Pete Ricketts is in a competitive race with independent Dan Osborne. The president won Nebraska by about 20 percentage points just 2 years ago.
4: And just 4 weeks ahead of the midterms, Karen, a new poll is out showing health care costs rank near the top of voters' economic concerns. We get the story from Bloomberg's Courtney Donahoe.
18: With a month to go before the midterms, the poll finds 6 in 10 voters say they were very or somewhat worried about affording health care, outranking concerns over food, utilities, and housing. The findings by KFF, which is a nonpartisan health policy research group, also show 42% say they trusted Democrats to do a better job of handling health care costs, while 22% chose Republicans. Recent changes have fueled anxiety around health care. Affordable Care Act marketplace enrollment dropped by about 4 million people this year. Americans with ACA plans are paying 20% more than 2025, and premiums are expected to jump double digits next year. Courtney Donahoe, Bloomberg Radio.
1: Right, Courtney, thank you. One other political note here. President Trump now says he'll pay for video ads with his personal funds and through his political action committee. The president made the pledge on Truth Social after ethical concerns.

0: New over the tech's fast-paced development, and Bloomberg's Monica Ricks reports from Manhattan.
1: The New York City Council kicked off a landmark oversight hearing with testimony from whistleblowers like former Anthropic researcher Jacob Coxon, who says AI could destroy us all.
2: On the current path, I think it is more likely than not that humanity loses control to these AIs, and it could end in human extinction.
1: AI firms, including reps from Anthropic, OpenAI, and Google, are also expected to testify as the council considers about a dozen measures to regulate the tech. At the federal level, the Trump administration has largely taken a hands-off approach. In New York, Monica Ricks, Bloomberg Radio.
3: Monica, thanks. And as the debate continues, Bloomberg News has learned that OpenAI is in talks with multiple investment funds from the United Arab Emirates to help anchor a $30 billion financing round. Top AI firms, including OpenAI and Anthropic, have previously turned to deep-pocketed Middle Eastern investors to meet their intense capital needs.
0: Let's turn to the markets here, Nathan, where futures are higher once again after yesterday's gains to begin the week. The Nasdaq closed at an all-time high. The S&P 500 also near record levels. Stuart Kaiser is the head of U.S. equity trading strategy at Citi.
4: If you look at the year to date, even, it's been a very challenging macroeconomic environment for equities. Oil is up significantly. Yields are significantly higher. What's allowed you to power through that is earnings. So in our view, once earnings season starts, the market's going to kind of push the rest of that macro stuff off to the side and focus on what gets reported. I mean, the forward earnings estimate for the S&P 500 is 30% higher today than it was at the beginning of the year.
0: And Citi's Stuart Kaiser there. The S&P 500 is up nearly 14% this year, while the Nasdaq has surged 18%.
3: As for the Treasury market, Karen, we're hearing a warning about that from billionaire Ray Dalio, the founder of Bridgewater Associates, says a U.S. debt crisis is approaching.
5: I think within the next 3 years, what we have is that issue of that squeezing it out. And so when you take a look at literally what that means and then what the impact of that is going to be on asset prices.
3: Ray Dalio spoke exclusively with Bloomberg's Haslinda Amin, and you can catch their full conversation on Bloomberg.com and the Bloomberg Business app.
0: Well, Nathan Dalio's comments came after Treasury Secretary Scott Bessent sought to reassure Treasury investors, saying that economic growth and spending restraints will help the government to start bending the curve. Bessent, in a fireside chat at a Pennsylvania chamber event, says that the U.S. can achieve 3% growth, and that can help bring down America's debt burden. Economists surveyed by Bloomberg are more cautious, forecasting little more than 2% growth in 2027 and 2028.
3: And a program note, Karen, JPMorgan Chase's Tech Stars Conference is getting underway in London today. More than 500 industry leaders and investors are gathering to explore the outlook for tech. And Bloomberg's Tom McKenzie's there as well. He's going to be sitting down this morning with JPMorgan Chase CEO Jamie Dimon. So I look forward to that conversation coming up live at 9:15 a.m. Wall Street time. Check back for it on Bloomberg Radio, Bloomberg Television, and the Bloomberg Business app.
0: Time now for a look at some of the other stories making news in New York and around the world. And for that, we're joined by Bloomberg's John Tucker. John, good morning.
6: And good morning, Karen. Student organizations hosted a protest at Cornell University calling for sexual assault prevention as the university deals with fallout from gang rape allegations against seven fraternity members from an alleged 2024 incident. Faculty members addressed the protesters.
7: We are Cornell. We say enough is enough, and we demand justice for Jane Doe.
6: New York Governor Kathy Hochul last week appointed a special prosecutor to investigate the case after local prosecutors declined to bring charges. 82-year-old Francis Housen is the winner of this year's Nobel Prize in Physics. He's a professor at the University of Wisconsin and the principal investigator at the Neutrino Observatory at the South Pole, appropriately named Ice Cube. He won for the discovery of high-energy neutrinos of astrophysical origin. Neutrinos are emitted before a big event like a supernova, so you can get a warning to tell observatories where to look. And Jim Baker, a television evangelist who lost his popular ministry in a 1980 sex scandal, has died. Baker also was in prison for 5 years for having violated federal financial laws. Baker on ABC News Nightline being interviewed by Ted Koppel about the scandal.
8: I feel we've made a mistake, and we're very sorry about it. And I feel that if I had it to do over again, You know, we would just say no, and

0: we would not do it.
1: 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Global News 24 hours a day and whenever you want to at Bloomberg News Now. I'm John Tucker, and this is Bloomberg. Karen.
2: All right, John Tucker, thank you. For the Bloomberg Sports Update, here's John Stashower. John, good morning.
3: Good morning, Karen. Two big problems for the Yankees. They can't hit and they can't field. Ben Rice can hit home runs. He hit two solo shots in Game 2. Austin Wells had a double, also had one in the series opener. But the other seven Yankees in the starting lineup in these first two games, a combined 1 for 47. And as for the defense, Yanks had three errors in the first inning. Another costly one in the fifth that kept the inning alive when Tampa Bay added to its lead.
4: Palacios, a bullet into center field, a base hit. One run is in, Simpson. Here comes DeLuca, hits the mound. DeLuca scores. Richie Palacios, two RBI single, makes it 5-1 Rays.
3: On Turner Sports, Rays won 5-2, lead the series 2-0. Game 3 tomorrow in the Bronx. Yanks need to win that one and two more, or the season's over for Aaron Boone's team.
5: A really rough night, to say the least, for us. So, you know, we got to get over it. You know, we've responded all year to difficult times, and we got to do that again. We got to get ourselves up off the mat. Obviously, tonight was just not good enough for us, and certainly not good enough to beat that club.
3: The White Sox won again, 4-3 in Cleveland, now 4-0 in the postseason with all four on the road, and now they go home, haven't clinched a postseason series in Chicago since 1906. The Falcons and Saints played in New Orleans as they did 20 years ago in the first game after Katrina. Atlanta won 45-24. Bijan and no relation Brian Robinson combined to rush for over 200 yards and score five touchdowns. When the Giants play Sunday in Washington, sounds like the Commanders will have starting QB Jaden Daniels back. He missed the last two games with an injured elbow. The NBA champion Knicks are back. They used 20 players in an exhibition game loss in Philadelphia. LeBron James not in uniform for Philly. Jaylen Brown was. He scored 22 points. John Stashower, Bloomberg Sports. Karen, Nathan.
6: All right, John, thank you. It is 6:13 on Wall Street. We want to get the latest now from the Middle East, where Yemen's internationally recognized government claims it has taken territory back from the Houthis one day after declaring an all-out military campaign against the Iran-backed militant group. Joining us from Istanbul is Bloomberg Middle East breaking news editor Patrick Sykes. Patrick, what more do we know about these claims? Good morning.
7: Morning. Yes, this is the internationally recognized Yemeni government and its military saying that they've retaken from the Houthis the Red Sea city of Mocha. That's not far from the Bab el-Mandeb, the key strait in the Red Sea, which is kind of the equivalent in the region to the Strait of Hormuz, and has been causing headaches, of course, for shipping around the world. This would be the first kind of major victory and milestone in this Saudi-backed push by Yemen's internationally recognized government to counter the gains made by the Houthis in the past couple of months. In the past month, the Houthis, of course, backed by Iran. But it remains to be seen, A, you know, will they be able to hold this, how the Houthis will respond, and B, how far they'll be able to push back the Houthis beyond this.
6: Those are the key questions, given that the Saudi-backed Yemeni government has had a pretty spotty track record when it comes to holding on to gains it's made in the past. I mean, these two sides have been at war for more than a decade, right?
7: Exactly. And it underlines, you know, even before this latest operation was launched, the Saudis really had no good options, right? They could sit there and try and absorb the hits, which obviously doesn't look great and does nothing for deterrence. Or they sort of re-engage in a war that had been going on for years and which had ended kind of inconclusively. No easy way out for either of them. What it also does is it just adds another complication to resolving the conflict between Iran and the U.S. The Houthis, of course, are backed by Iran, but it's worth, I think, stating that they are more autonomous than many of those Iranian-backed militias in the region. But, you know, if the Strait of Hormuz wasn't enough for the shipping world, it now has to account for a whole other regional conflict theater.
6: And how much of a complication could it be for the U.S. now to have pulled its B-1 bombers out of that forward operating base that was the center of a suspected terror plot last week in the U.K., RAF Fairford? Does that factor in to what we're seeing between the Yemenis and the Houthis?
7: I mean, any move like that, you know, moving back forces obviously does quantitatively reduce the U.S.'s ability to conduct strikes, but I wouldn't want to overstate it. No doubt it has other resources and assets available that can do that. I think that's more significant as a symbolic move. Iran has been celebrating it ever since as, you know, the latest instance of, in their words, the U.S. pulling back from the region, following as it has, you know, the U.S. withdrawal from Iraq and reports of U.S. naval assets moving further away from Iran's coast, even if there's still question marks about the connections between that alleged plot and Iran, not to mention even if it didn't come off, obviously, but even if it had, you know, even now that it hasn't, it's still got a symbolic value for the Iranians.
6: Appreciate the update as always, Patrick. Thanks so much. That is Patrick Sykes with us from Istanbul this morning. He is Middle East breaking news editor for Bloomberg News. Karen.
2: Nathan, let's repeat some of our top stories this morning. President Trump signing an executive order to ease restrictions on the use of a tax-exempt variety of diesel. It's a decision he said would save millions for farmers and drive down the cost of all goods. Healthcare costs are tied with gas prices as the top economic concerns for voters as we head into the midterm elections, and that is from a new KFF poll. And Francis Halsen, a Belgian-born astrophysicist, was awarded the Nobel Prize in Physics for decisive contributions to the Ice Cube Neutrino Observatory and the discovery of high-energy neutrinos of astrophysical origin. We have more on those stories coming up on Bloomberg Daybreak on a day when futures are on the rise, with S&P futures up 0.2% or 16 points this morning. And this is Bloomberg.
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1: In more than a decade. Major League Baseball playoffs. Yankees, they lose to Tampa Bay 5-2. The White Sox beat the Guardians 4-2. Global News, 24 hours a day, and whenever you want it, we have Bloomberg News Now. I'm John Tucker. This is Bloomberg. Nathan.
6: John, thanks. It's 6:23 on Wall Street. I want to turn back to our exclusive conversation with the billionaire founder of Bridgewater Associates, Ray Dalio. He spoke exclusively with Bloomberg's Haslinda Amin in Singapore this morning, warning of vulnerabilities in the U.S. Treasury market. And he also talked about investing in government debt today. Let's listen in.
20: We have a U.S. with a debt of in excess of $40 trillion. No wonder, not quite surprising, that 30-year yields are headed towards 6%. How are you reading what's happening there?
21: I think it's just important to understand the mechanics. That's why I wrote the book, How Countries Go Broke, because there's a mechanical process and people don't understand it. And it's really quite simple. The way it works for countries is the same it works for individuals, except countries can print money. Okay. But one man's debts are another man's liability. So what happens is when debts accumulate faster than they're paid back, then debt service costs grow. And so that becomes a higher and higher percentage of one's cash flow. And when that happens, it starts to squeeze out spending. And so then you have a problem. So in the United States, so we have that dynamic as it squeezes it out. Then also one man's assets or another man's liabilities for debt. And so you have to think about what are they holding and is it holding building wealth, and is it effective? So those are the two drivers. And so what we're seeing now, for example, on the U.S. debt, is that we spend about $7 trillion a year. Think about this like a business or an individual. They spend seven, okay? They take in five, okay? Spending 40% more than they're taking in. And they've been doing that for a number of years. So as a result, debt and debt service payments are building. And as a result, they are squeezing out the spending. So we have that kind of a dynamic going on. Then we also have one man's debts or another man's assets. And so when you see interest rates rise naturally because of this supply-demand imbalance, it produces losses in those assets. And so think about bonds as an asset to hold and how bad bonds have been as interest rates rise. And that has an effect. So we have
20: it's
21: that
20: normal... It's a different picture from when you were trading, right? Because, I mean, you benefited from investing in government debt for a very long time, for 50 years. Yeah. Would you do it differently this time around?
21: There's always a be long and short depending on the nature of the cycle, right? When things get worse. But what we have now is a situation where there's the rate at which it's compounding, the size of it. Well, you know, why does the market go down? The market goes down because there's too much debt and we're adding to it at that rate. So, and then we're approaching our limits. Okay, and then there are geopolitical changes. You know, the United States could run large deficits, but now because of conflicts, we also have a dynamic in which those who want to hold U.S. debt, they're holding too much already. So we have that dynamic going on, and you could see it if you were to just calculate, which is in the book I wrote. You know, How Countries Go Broke, the big cycle. It shows how that debt service payment then is squeezing out spending, and so you can see that dynamic work.
2: 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We have all that coming up in our 6:30 news on a day when futures are on the rise. S&P futures, they're up 0.25% of 19 points. Dow futures up 0.4% or 207 points. NASDAQ futures up 0.4% or 122 points. 10-year treasury up 7/32nds, yield 5.27%. Yield on the 2-year, 4.8%. NYMEX crude oil is down 1.8%. It's at $87.85 a barrel. COMEX gold at $4,181 an ounce. That's up 0.6%. Now we have a look at today's Bloomberg weather forecast.
4: Most of our travel headaches will be focused over Florida today. We'll be looking at scattered showers and thunderstorms affecting travelers to and from the Tampa area today. Temperatures in Tampa are going to be around 85. There may also be some problems as the day goes on into and out of Orlando due to developing showers and thunderstorms, highs near 86. The Miami-Fort Lauderdale area, looking at showers and thunderstorms developing late in the day, highs will be near 90. I'm Rob Carolyn, Bloomberg Radio.
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2: We are coming up to 6:30 on Wall Street. Good morning. I'm Karen Moscow.
6: I'm Nathan Hager. We're just about 3 hours away from the open of U.S. trading. 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
2: Well, Nathan, Yemen's Saudi-backed government claims it's regained territory from the Houthis one day after declaring a full-scale military campaign against the Iran-backed militia. Yemen's armed forces say they've taken over the Red Sea city of Mocha along with other areas near the Bab el-Mandeb Strait. Bloomberg's head of Middle East coverage, Stuart Livingston Wallace, says these claims have yet to be independently verified.
3: If this turns out to be true and something they can hold, that is strategically very important. Of course, they have those more northern coastal areas and for many years have been firing on shipping, so it doesn't remove the threat entirely. But it's an interesting development, you know, one we'll keep watching.
2: And Bloomberg Stewart Livingston Wallace notes Yemen's internationally recognized government has a weak record of holding territory it's taken from the Houthis in the past.
6: Now to the latest on midterm politics, Karen. 4 weeks till the November election, President Trump is making a bid to lower rising fuel costs. He signed an executive order easing limits on a tax-exempt variety of diesel. We get the details from Bloomberg's Amy Morris in Washington.
7: The plan would allow more widespread use of red or dyed diesel, which is generally available for agricultural or construction purposes and could translate into an effective tax break in some cases. Tom Clauso with Oil Price Information Service tells Balance of Power this is more of a cosmetic gesture.
22: It's just tax relief on a lot of the product that's used by farmers.
7: Because domestic refiners are already running at full capacity, Bloomberg Economics estimates that refiners and fuel sellers are likely to absorb nearly all of any added benefit. In Washington, Amy Morris, Bloomberg Radio.
2: All right, Amy, thank you. We now head overseas where unrest is spreading in France. Hundreds of French high schools have shut today as teachers' unions join student-led protests demanding more money for education. And here is a spokesperson from the French Students' Union who sets out their demands.
23: We just want to make our demands be heard for once because the government isn't hearing us. So this movement will just amplify, and we are even calling on everyone to join us in this movement, even outside of France, in all over Europe.
2: And the government warned that the unrest had turned into urban violence and blamed the far left for being behind the movement. About 6,000 individuals have been arrested.
6: Well, Karen, President Trump is saying more about the Pentagon's move out of B-1 bombers from the UK airbase that was at the center of a suspected terror plot last week.
24: There were some threats, and rather than attempting the enemy, we'll capture the enemy and beat the enemy, but why should we leave them there? So we moved them around a little bit, not very far.
6: And President Trump's comments at the White House came after Secretary of State Marco Rubio described the withdrawal as a routine rotation. A source tells Bloomberg that just last week, the Pentagon extended the B-1 rotation at RAF Fairford until January.
2: Well, we turn to the markets now. Nathan, where futures are higher once again after yesterday's gains to begin the week. And the NASDAQ closed at an all-time high. The S&P 500 also near record levels. Kara Murphy is Chief Investment Officer at Kestra Investment Management.
25: What you have are AI companies that are continuing to drive this enormous earnings cycle. We're seeing massive corporate earnings growth, not just in technology, but elsewhere within the market. And then we're also seeing continued CapEx investment.
2: And Kestra Investment Management's Kara Murphy, the NASDAQ is up more than 18% this year.
6: And that tech rally, Karen, has boosted the net wealth of SpaceX and Tesla CEO Elon Musk. Let's get the details from Bloomberg's Ewan Potts.
26: Elon Musk is once again a trillionaire, with more than 98% of his wealth tied up in SpaceX and Tesla shares. The decline in their value early this year saw a hefty $600 billion wiped from his net worth. But a rally in the shares of both companies this month means that Musk will no longer have to suffer the indignity of merely being a billionaire. In London, I'm Ewan Potts, Bloomberg Radio.
2: All right, Ewan, thank you. And while Elon Musk tops the list on Rich Go, the AI boom has made a lot of billionaires even richer, as this year's Bloomberg Billionaires Index shows. And we get more with Bloomberg's Tom Busby.
27: The 2026 Bloomberg Billionaires Index shows about 200 tech billionaires gained a collective $845 billion in wealth in just the first 9 months of this year. Larry Page of Google came in second, worth $294 billion, less than a third of Musk. He was followed by Jeff Bezos, Sergey Brin, Michael Dell, who gained $107 billion, then Mark Zuckerberg, Jensen Huang, Larry Ellison, and Steve Ballmer. The only non-tech top 10 finisher was Warren Buffett in 10th place, worth $143 billion. Tom Busby, Bloomberg Radio.
6: Tom, thank you. The artificial intelligence debate was front and center in New York City, where the city council kicked off a hearing on AI risks. Former Anthropic researcher Jacob Coxon testified. He says the industry doesn't fully understand the perils.
28: All the AI companies are trying to build super intelligent AI. This means AIs that are better than humans at every task. If this goes well, there could be tremendous upside. This could transform the economy. It could make huge improvements in science and medicine. And it could make nearly everyone's life better. But on the current path, I think it is more likely than not that humanity loses control to these AIs, and it could end in human extinction.
6: That was former Anthropic researcher Jacob Cox. And the hearing comes as New York and other state and local governments press ahead with their own proposals to regulate AI.
0: Nathan, let's look at treasuries now in our exclusive discussion with billionaire Ray Dalio. The founder of Bridgewater Associates tells Bloomberg he believes China and Japan may pull more money out of U.S. government bonds, which could contribute to a debt crisis.
8: When you have a debtor-creditor relationship and you have an adversary relationship, that's a very difficult dynamic, particularly the sizes. And then Japan has lent a lot of money because of other desires to change their economic policies in ways that I would describe. They've lent a lot of money. Now they want to take back some of that money.
0: And billionaire Ray Dalio said the U.S. relies on foreign capital for about a third of its debt, and that Japan and China have already been paring their holdings.
6: We're hearing a blockbuster year for New York's trading and investment banking firms is set to deliver record earnings for the industry. Profits on pace to exceed $90 billion. Bonuses could hit an all-time high. The estimate is based on growth in the first half of this year. It would comfortably surpass last year's record of $65.1 billion, according to a report from New York State Comptroller Thomas DiNapoli.
0: And speaking of Wall Street here, Nathan, J.P. Morgan's Tech Stars Conference, it begins today in London, and it features more than 500 industry leaders and investors gathering to explore the tech industry's outlook. We will talk live with J.P. Morgan CEO Jamie Dimon, and you can catch the conversation live at 9:15 a.m. Wall Street time on Bloomberg Radio, Bloomberg Television, and the Bloomberg Business app. And futures, they are moving higher this morning. We're watching Dow futures up 0.4% right now. S&P futures up 0.25%.
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0: I'm Karen Moscow, and we get the first word breaking news desk for today's morning call. Here's Bill Maloney. Bill, good morning.
16: And good morning, Karen. U.S. futures with a bid right now. Dow futures up 218 points. S&Ps are higher by 20, and NASDAQ futures are up by 0.4%. The U.S. 10-year yield is at 5.27. Gold is in the green. Oil is in the red. And Bitcoin is trading higher by 0.2%. On the U.S. economic front, at 8:30, look for trade balance. And in the tech space, SanDisk's price target goes to $2,050 from $1,875 at Mizuho. And Google is in a billion-dollar deal to buy nuclear power from Constellation. Wrapping things up, BorgWarner's race to overweight over at Morgan Stanley. Live from the First and Breaking News Desk, I'm Bill Maloney. Karen?
0: All right, Bill, thank you. And Bloomberg customers can get the latest breaking news by typing Squawk on their terminal, S-Q-U-A-W-K. That's a Bloomberg Business Flash. Nathan?
6: Karen, thanks. 6:41 on Wall Street. It's time now to check what's going on in D.C., where some of the top stories include President Trump signing an order to ease limits on dyed diesel in a bid to cut fuel costs. A new poll putting health care next to gas prices as voters' top concern ahead of the midterms. President Trump promising to pay for ads praising him with personal and PAC funds. And Justice Samuel Alito saying he plans to stay on the Supreme Court even if Democrats win the Senate next month. Joining us from the nation's capital is Bloomberg government senior Congress reporter Zach Cohen, who I'm sure was watching as the president signed that executive order in Grand Island, Nebraska, to try to ease the limits on what's known as red dyed diesel. What do you make of this move to try to target this particular aspect of the affordability story? Zach, good morning.
17: Good morning. This seems to be the latest effort by the Trump administration to try to address voters' concerns, as you said, about the rising prices of goods surged by the war in Iran. And in this case, really trying to talk to the Republican president's base. As you mentioned, he signed this order in Nebraska, which is hosting a surprisingly competitive re-election race for Republican Senator Pete Ricketts, as Trump has stumped across red states in the country. The rise in diesel prices and energy prices globally has especially hurt farmers in some of these red states, indicative by the fact that Republicans have been trying to get through a budget reconciliation bill that surges about $10 billion in aid to the agricultural sector for folks who are struggling not just with diesel but with fertilizer. And so this new shift comes after there was some significant Republican pushback in Congress about the rising price of diesel, and so attempting to, at least on a temporary basis, allow for off-road diesel to be used in on-road vehicles is a way to try to ease voters' pocketbooks in those states.
6: Yeah, interesting to see this when the president had been talking about potentially imposing a diesel export ban to try to bring down those costs as well. I wonder if we're going to see more moves like this when we have this new poll out from the health information firm KFF that healthcare costs are right up there with gasoline pump prices when it comes to voters' biggest concerns ahead of the midterms.
17: Yeah, it's healthcare, it's gas, it's housing. It seems like the through line in every poll that I've seen is that of the affordability crisis and generally inflation over the last couple of years is the top of mind issue for voters going into these midterm elections. I was actually just down in Arizona last week talking to congressional candidates in places like Phoenix and Tucson, and healthcare came up a significant amount. These are very rural districts, especially the 6th district that runs from Tucson into toward the border that's being defended by Republican Congressman Juan Ciscomani. Is a real toss-up race. Could be a bellwether for the upcoming midterm elections, as well as in the Phoenix area, where Democrats might even flip a district, thanks to Amish Shah, who's a Democratic physician who's making a second go at that seat. And I was at an event of his where he said, look, we need to talk about a public option for the Affordable Care Act, allow people to buy into Medicare. So that way there are more people in these risk pools and try to bring down prices. Both he and Joanna Mendoza, the Democratic nominee in that Tucson district, very critical of the end to the enhanced premium subsidy for ACA exchanges that was not included in Republicans' big tax law. And so healthcare has long been a winning message for Democrats, and they're hoping to dovetail that with voters' concerns about making ends meet. And when they're facing those rising premiums, that's one way to get at that message.
6: I have just about a minute left here, but talking about the stakes for control of Congress next month, the idea of whether Democrats can retake the majority in the Senate. It seems like it's still an uphill climb, but we've been speaking with conservative Justice Samuel Alito about his plans. There's been so much speculation about whether he's going to retire at some point. What's he saying now?
17: Yeah, certainly Justice Alito nominated or confirmed to the court in 2006 of an appointee of President George W. Bush, telling our colleague Greg Storr, quote, "I intend to stick around through this term," which does run through next June. There have, as you mentioned, been significant speculation that either he or maybe Justice Clarence Thomas will end up retiring if Republicans lose the Senate in November, to give Republicans enough time to try to confirm a replacement on that court who could serve for the next, you know, 20 some odd years and try to solidify Republicans' hold on that high court going into the final 2 years of the second Trump administration. Now Alito saying, you know, "I'd like to stick around. I don't feel, quote, physically decrepit," were his words. And so, you know, and he has really been a driving force for this Supreme Court's shift to the right, locking in those conservative decisions, such as the end to the federal right to an abortion.
6: Right. All right. Well, thank you, Zach. As always, Zach Cohen, covering Congress for Bloomberg Government, with us from the nation's capital this morning. Karen.
0: Nathan, it is 6:46 on Wall Street, and we turn to news and science and technology now with the Bloomberg NJIT STEM Report. 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And here's what's making news in science, technology, engineering, and math. Well, a growing number of orcas and whale sharks have started appearing off the coast of Mozambique. It's an unusual development that's coincided with the formation of the El Nino weather cycle. Scientists at Africa's only ocean observatory say such sightings have become a common occurrence in recent months. They say changes in currents and water temperatures may be affecting plankton levels and other marine food sources. Elon Musk's SpaceX is proposing to build a natural gas pipeline in Florida to deliver fuel for its Starship rockets launch from Cape Canaveral. The pipeline would serve SpaceX facilities and meet the company's growing need for gas, which it liquefies to use as rocket fuel. And as you've been reporting, Google parent Alphabet has reached an agreement to buy nuclear energy from Constellation Energy. It comes as technology companies race to line up power for the data center boom. The agreement would create about 7,200 new construction jobs, and it represents over $4.3 billion of new investment by Constellation. And that is the Bloomberg NJIT STEM report. Nathan.
6: And the gains continue for Constellation, now more than 6.5% pre-market. Thank you for that, Karen. Time now to check some of the most read stories on the Bloomberg Terminal at 6:48 on Wall Street. You can do it by typing READ GO on your terminal. Keep an eye on NVIDIA today, Karen, because the AI darling is on the verge of becoming the first company in Wall Street history to hit a $6 trillion market cap. Remember when five was unheard of? At any rate, NVIDIA is back at a record high after giving that robust outlook in its latest earnings, the biggest buyback in Wall Street history, taking advantage of a multi-year low valuation. Jim Awad from Clearstead Advisors, a company that owns NVIDIA, says the AI firm is attractive on both a growth and value basis and looks like a haven from any damage that higher rates could do to the economy. NVIDIA so far this year is up 28%. Its market cap is just shy of $5.8 trillion. Quite the turnaround when you think of, you know, just after the first quarter of this year, the stock was down 11% as investors questioned the hundreds of billions of dollars being spent on AI infrastructure. It seems like those questions have turned around now. You can read more at READ GO.
0: Well, imagine what kind of dinner that money could buy you, Nathan. Let's talk about that
6: nice.
0: For a second. Let's talk about that. We're talking about what's big in sushi here. Sushi restaurants, they're swapping soft music and carefully plated fish for the spectacle of breaking down a 200-pound bluefin tuna in front of paying customers. And some are charging well into five figures to buy out the restaurant for the night. So on carving nights, diners get an up-close look at the process. They could end up eating more than a pound of fish in one sitting. But disassembling an entire tuna in this way tends to be more chaotic than what happens on a normal night. This is according to Ayana Chen, who co-owns the New York restaurant Kiete Omakase with her mother and started hosting the events this year. I'm going to say it's Koete. I probably mispronounced that. But anyway, she talks about what happens there when they break down these tunas. And, it really sounds kind of cool. You can find these stories and more. This is on the Bloomberg Terminal. All you need to do to find it is type in READ GO.
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0: Euro 1.1243 against the dollar, British pound 1.3248, the yen 158.18, and Bitcoin's up 0.4% at $86,200. That is a Bloomberg Business Flash. Now here's John Tucker with more on what's going on around the world. John.
2: And good morning, Karen. Yemen's internationally recognized government says it's regained control of the Red Sea city of Mocha from the Houthis. The Saudi-led coalition backing Yemen also says it destroyed a ballistic missile launcher in the capital. President Trump signing an executive order to allow more widespread use of a tax-exempt variety of diesel fuel known as red dye diesel. The president was in Nebraska, where Republican Senator Pete Ricketts is in a competitive race with independent Dan Osborne. And voters in Quebec electing the separatist Parti Québécois for the first time in more than a decade, setting the stage for more strained relations with Prime Minister Mark Carney's government. In the baseball playoffs, Yankees, they lose to Tampa Bay 5-2. White Sox defeat the Guardians 4-2. On the ice, Bruins lose to the Senators 4-1. Monday Night Football, the Falcons beat the New Orleans Saints 45-24. Global news 24 hours a day and whenever you want it with Bloomberg News Now. I'm John Tucker. This is Bloomberg. Nathan.
6: John, thank you. 6:55 on Wall Street. Let's take a look at some stocks on the move today. I'm Nathan Hager, joined by Bloomberg's Dan Curtis on a morning where Constellation Energy is the star. Good morning, Dan.
7: Good morning, Nathan. CEG, Constellation Energy, up nearly 7% in the pre-market as it signs a deal with Alphabet to bring 890 megawatts of new nuclear capacity over the next years to Illinois, Pennsylvania, and New Jersey. This represents over a $4.3 billion of new investment by Constellation. And there's just so much power demand in the AI space. Constellation also struck another deal last week with Amazon for 690 megawatts. And Google has had multiple agreements with atomic power producers as the demand for energy just keeps going on for the data centers.
6: Okay, so we'll be keeping an eye on Constellation, I think, throughout the day. Also keeping an eye on Option Care Health. This stock is soaring this morning, Dan.
7: Yeah, up 21% in the pre-market ticker, OPCH. That's as McKesson and PE firm CDNR are closing in on a deal to buy the medical infusion services company. That's according to reporting by the Financial Times. The report said that CDNR will own a 51% stake, while McKesson will own a 49% stake. McKesson potentially has the right to purchase the buyout firm stake in the future. Those familiar with the deal said it could be reached as soon as today, but there hasn't been a formal agreement and discussions could still fall apart. So one deal to keep an eye out for today.
6: All right. Merger post Monday, potentially. Okay. So let's move to the losing side of the ledger here. Seagate's under a little bit of pressure this morning. What's going on there?
7: So Seagate's down about 1.5%, ticker STX, and this is a battle in the memory market that's really starting to heat up. So Seagate is vying with Toshiba to buy TDK's Magnetic Heads business for hard drive disks. This follows Toshiba starting talks in the spring. Seagate followed with a higher offer in the summer, according to people familiar. The reason this market is so heavily fought is that this is the only independent maker of the magnetic recording heads. That's what's used to record and retrieve data. This company supplies both Toshiba, Seagate, as well as Western Digital, and is typically used to cope with a surge in demand. So as we've been seeing, there's been large demand for the memory space. These companies trying to buy up the excess capacity, and that pushed TDK's stock higher by 5% today. Both Seagate and TDK declined to comment. A Toshiba spokesperson did say that some of the report was inconsistent with its understanding, but without any elaboration.
6: Okay, and we've got a new analyst call this morning on Nike. It seems the athletic apparel brand just can't seem to cut a break, Dan.
7: Not at all. So there's more pressure, as you said, on the stock. Barenberg cutting from a sell to a sell from a hold. Analyst Nick Anderson sees the sportswear maker accepting a smaller place in the industry. He also doesn't see a recovery in China as a sure thing amid competition from premium brands like On and Salomon, as well as local companies. This stock down 1% in the pre-market, ticker NKE. That's after it closed within pennies of a decade low yesterday at the close. Berenberg's has a price target of $27.50. That's nearly 20% lower than where it closed yesterday.
6: Okay, Dan, appreciate this as always. Dan Curtis of Bloomberg News, keeping an eye on stocks for us in the pre-market. And for more conversations like this, subscribe to Stock Movers to get 5-minute audio reports updated throughout the day on the biggest winners and losers in the stock market. 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Stocks as a whole, after a record close for the NASDAQ 100, NASDAQ futures pointing to even more gains on this Tuesday morning. They're up 0.4%. S&P futures near a record for the S&P 500. They are on the rise by 0.3%. And Dow futures higher this morning by nearly 0.5%. This is Bloomberg Daybreak. I'm Nathan Hager alongside Karen Moscow to 6:59 on Wall Street. Stay with us.
4: If you're wondering, what's the 411 on my 401k? You're in the right place. The Biz 1440, KYCR Golden Valley.
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9: Good morning, everyone. Tom King, Paul Sweeney, Michael Barr, Alexis Christophorus. 2 out of 4 ain't bad. I feel like the Muppets. One of these looks unusual. That would be John Tucker sitting in today. Michael Barr on assignment as well. And Paul Sweeney's sojourn in Europe. I think it's a sabbatical because it's over 2 days.
11: I think he's having a croissant somewhere in a cafe au lait.
9: Got rave reviews on your attendance yesterday. People loved having you here.
11: Lovely to be with you.
13: Did anybody say anything about me?
9: No, they said nothing about you. Years. We're going to have a Nobel Prize update with physicist John Tucker here in a moment. We'll get to that. Let's get to the tape right now. Alexis, is sort of a sigh of relief Tuesday.
11: I guess you could call it that. I don't know if I'm buying it, but okay for today.
9: It's there. The NASDAQ up 0.4%. VIX, that 16 level yesterday, is a more improved bull market, 15.35 on the VIX. Bloomberg Surveillance today across America, brought to you by Cohen Resnick with deep industry insight and tech-enabled teams, Cohen Resnick Advisory. They help leaders sort through the noise and act with confidence. Make your next move matter. And we thank Cohen Resnick for all of their support. 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
14: this is
9: the Bloomberg Business Flash, John Tucker.
13: All right, yield surge. What yield surge? Equities, they seem to be shrugging it off. The NASDAQ and NASDAQ 100 coming off records. S&P 500 is, just 25 points away from its record close. And futures this morning are higher. Dow futures up 238. The S&P futures up 24. NASDAQ futures right now 135 points higher. We could certainly add to that record close. Shares of Constellation Energy, CEG, the ticker symbol there, jumping in pre-market trading. Google and Constellation announcing a long-term deal to bring 890 megawatts of new nuclear capacity onto the grid in Illinois, Pennsylvania, New Jersey. Option Care Health, never heard of this one. OPCH is the ticker. It is surging. The FT reporting that it's a takeover target to buy the provider of medical infusion services. As we look at oil right now, Brent crude down 2%, below 198.30 a barrel. The two-year yield 4.79, down 1 basis point. This is going to get a lot of attention. The Wall Street bonuses expected to reach an all-time high.
11: I saw that.
13: Profit at trading and investment banking firms estimated to exceed $90 billion. That volatility we've been seeing, that adds up to big bucks. You know, this thing is so stupidly small, It goes right through lead. It goes right through your body. It goes right through the earth, almost completely undetected. That's the subatomic particle known as a neutrino. The winner of this year's Nobel Prize in Physics, a University of Wisconsin professor, he's in his 80s, Francis Hausen. Years ago, he said, we need to detect these things, these neutrinos, and he was the driving force behind an observatory right at the bottom of the world, the South Pole. He helped build and was the driving force behind the appropriately named Ice Cube Neutrino Observatory at the South Pole, and they, in fact, did detect them. Why do we care about them? Among other things, when you detect a neutrino at the South Pole or anywhere else, it means something's going to happen far off in outer space. Like a supernova, it gives you several-day warning so you can tell the other observatories, look over there, and sure enough.
9: Physicist John Tucker with us with Bloomberg Surveillance. Mr. Hausen is out of Leuven in Belgium. And what I find fascinating, John, is this started out of the Cold War. The Russians got to Antarctica first to think about this. And so that's when we picked up on it and he led the charge.
13: It's an amazing facility down there. Most of it is under the ice, miles under the ice cap at the South Pole. These little detectors.
9: And truly, like think science fiction here, except it's all too real.
11: Right.
9: We'll have met much more in the Nobel Prizes. John Tucker likes to

0: chief U.S. economist in Texas. Well, let's summarize this, Alexis. This is a nice moment to put the angst together. I spent the whole weekend, you know, you have weekends where it's playtime, and you have weekends like on Wall Street where you keep reading right through the weekend. That's the way this weekend was. And the derivative angst out there, folks, is tangible. And the summary of it, note after note, is the fancy people, the betting people, have pulled back. They've edged back from where we are, and they're not as committed to a bull market or committed to a certain bet as they were. Into this earnings season, which is upon us,
1: right?
0: There's a tentative feel.
1: And is that to making a bets. Sign for the rest of us, for the not-so-fancy people?
0: To me, it's
1: what do
0: a
1: they
0: sign
1: know that we don't
0: of
1: know?
0: There's genuine angst out there. That's true. They may know something we don't know, but the history of this is it's really hard to go up when everybody's on board.
1: Right.
0: And right now, everybody's not on board. We're going to continue now with Natexis's Christopher Hodge. Christopher, what's the when of this? When do you see nominal GDP coming in? When do you see inflation turning?
2: Yeah, Q4 2026 into 2027. I just think with such a large part of the economy being driven gains being driven by a very narrow sliver of the economy, I think we're bound for a slowdown. Nothing to be terribly concerned about, but from significantly above potential growth to slightly below potential growth. And that vector of change, I think, is going to help push inflation back down close to, but not to the Fed's targeted 2%.
1: So, Chris, what forces a more dovish Fed? Are you worried about the job market? Do things get worse from here?
2: Yeah, I think broadly speaking, if you look at the two parts of the Fed's mandate, you have inflation frustratingly gradually coming down, and you have the unemployment rate gradually going up. So, you know, those are in taken together fairly dovish overall. And I think the major question for me is, if you do have inflation coming down, how much is this committee going to want to push PCE down to exactly 2%? So for me, I think if they get down to, you know, 2.5 and it's trending down and not reaccelerating, they'll probably think that that is okay.
1: What do you like here in the fourth quarter as we head closer to earnings season? What sectors do you like at the moment?
2: Yeah, I think that's, you know, a little bit about outside of my area of expertise, but I will say from the fixed income side, you know, we had thought as a house, our rate strategist John Briggs has been great about this. He's talked about a lot of the risks for bond markets coming into the year were not being appropriately priced in. Those are about appropriately priced right now. We have a lot of uncertainty, but that is appropriately priced when you have the 30-year bond that yields a real yield of about 3%. That's pretty attractive. It's going to get a lot of buyers out there. So we think the curve is probably about appropriately priced right now, especially from the belly out.
0: Christopher Hodge, thank you so much for the taxes this morning. Greatly appreciate it. With one of the views we see out there, the many, many competing views right now, one of them is can we coexist, of course, with these surging equity prices against what's happening in rates in the geopolitical story and also in FX as well. I do want to point out, I haven't mentioned it yet, Brent crude from a 102 down to 98. And West Texas Intermediate at a 92 really gives it back, down $1.61 right now, 87.82 on American oil. So that's a demonstrative move, to say the least. I've really been looking forward to this. Ozan Tarman joins us now, Vice Chair Global Macro at Deutsche Bank. And all I got to do, and I'm sorry, Ozan, unlike you, I can't look at Le Monde in French. I have to look at Le Monde in English. What students are saying during high school blockades? I'm worried about my future and for all students in France. Right now, and we had Leon Laurent from Paris yesterday, who was brilliant. Do you see a contagion to Deutsche Bank in Europe from the troubles of France?
3: Tom, always a pleasure to see you. This French storm was brewing for a while, and it got a lot messy last week because finally it started spreading into European credit. To Germany and beyond, no, I do not see yet. Even in my smaller, big macro dinners in U.S., people seem to be more focused on OATs than U.S. treasuries. But despite that, right, at the end, everybody, maybe in a cute way, expecting that TPI, that intervention to come if things get worse.
0: How

0: they clear the problem? Don't tell me it's the election a million months out. They have to clear this some way. And Leon Laurent yesterday said he's unsure how that process happens. What does Deutsche Bank say?
1: I'm with you. It's not that easy to clear the process. Now Le Pen is acting like the responsible one. The RN budget today seemed more liberal, but I don't think it's going away. She's going to try to soothe the markets, dance with the 1%, if you will. But if she does enact that budget, protests will continue. So the ache will be with us, but at the same time, ECB won't let it become too systemic.
0: Yeah, and this is worldwide. Last night in Quebec,
2: right?
0: They had their elections. Mm-hmm. And it was a truly stunning result. It's not like early Trudeau, first Trudeau, Justin Trudeau, Katy Perry's father-in-law. Okay, I got that right.
2: Oh boy, here we go.
0: But it's not like early Trudeau where there's a true separatist idea, but it was a shock election of populism, Alexis, last night in Montreal and Quebec.
2: Yeah, interesting vote. And they're saying that, you know, nothing would happen while Trump is in office, I think, for obvious reasons with the tariffs and what have you. But I want to get back to France for a moment and French debt. Does it still look more like a repricing of country-specific fiscal risk than contagion? Is this, I guess what I'm asking, is this more a France problem than anything else?
1: I hear you. I don't think it's over yet. I think, if anything, again, last night, you know, quite big players in discussing trying to save the world. People almost looked at France as when will the opportunity come? When can we time ECB, et cetera, et cetera? I think that's a bit cute way of looking at it. We may have more days like last Thursday, Friday. Right. What do I mean by that? It may spread into European credit. It may spread into European banks because people do hear Tom. I mean, you cannot just get rid of this by putting a plaster on top of it. Spanish early elections on November 29. Somebody has to pay for all this. Somebody has to be accountable. And people also are revolting for a right reason, because throughout the world, talking about being global, middle income, the poor is just being erased, and people are revolting.
0: I got to make some news this morning. We can do this with Deutsche Bank research. George Saravelos, who I know you're not speaking terms with.
1: I was from last night.
0: Is his solution that weak euro gets it done? The currency is the leakage, the valve, if you will, from all this fiscal irresponsibility, and we get 0.99 euro?
1: I hear you. If anything, my George, and again, he was with me on this dinner last night, his official forecast is still 117, but I think that's under strain a little bit. On days like this, when euro tries to squeeze, I think people will use that as a selling euro opportunity. Most people do see it going to 109 before 115. And even if this TPI happens, right thing for Europe, etc., first Europe squeezes if it happens tomorrow. But then I think people take that as a selling opportunity. So what I'm trying to say is, at the moment, the wind is with short euro.
0: Now, bring it over to U.S. equities, because Alexis is looking at it and like, talk America. You have the advantage of Bikram Chadha, glass half full, an optimist at Deutsche Bank.
1: Oh,
0: and
1: superstar.
0: Boy, has he nailed it on a call on Standard & Poor's 500. Let's start with a why. Mm-hmm. Why are equities in America so exceptional versus the madness that's out there?
1: You gotta love Tom, our biggest advertiser. Yes, he's been right for 3 years in a row now, 22 being an exception. And he's again being even conservative at 8,000. Let me break some news to you. I wouldn't be surprised if he upgrades that 8,000 year-end forecast soon. Earnings. Again, breaking news. Bottom-up, I think market expects more or less 27% in the next earnings season to come.
0: Right.
1: Binky dropped the ball with saying 34%. Eyes popped up like this, but the guy has nailed it before. If he's anywhere right about those earning process, beyond tech, by the way, not just tech, not just 7-8 names, then, whether you like the term or not, U.S. exceptionalism continues, red hat over blue hat. U.S. continues to do better than Europe, at least. Now, emerging markets are a different matter. Let me sneak my terroir emerging markets as well. You see what Brazil is doing, Tom. Despite two great years, emerging markets bus is quite empty. Flavio result from Sunday night. So I think that has legs to go, Latin America.
2: So do you stick with EM? Do you take more risk with EM?
1: I do. Yeah. A bit EM generalization is, the world is too complex for now. Asia, again, even Asia, generalizing Asia is a bit too much, but I think the consensus trade that will work, for example, long Brazil, short India, software, et cetera, et cetera. Overall, long LATAM, short Asia, sometimes consensus is right. I think the people believe in that trade, and it will continue to deliver.
2: Is the U.S. so exceptional because of AI? Is that really what it boils down to? And what do you do with the AI trade right now?
1: Tom's Boston baseball analogy, I'm not sure we're at 8th or 9th inning. I think that bubble first needs to get a bit higher. People will still buy their 7% Google bond. So I think we have more room to run. Is it just AI? I'm not sure, but a big part of it is AI. And at the moment, America has put all its chips on that.
2: Literally.
1: And the big races with China. The verdict is also out on who's winning. But at the moment, America is certainly not losing. So that's why, gun to my head, I think we see 8,200 before 7,400.
0: I want to talk about, you know, and this is your history at Harvard of political economy and political history as well. Is a general statement, do investors reward a more conservative government? In Latin America, we have a whole string of more conservative winds. Mm-hmm. Perhaps we'll see that. We believe so in Brazil as well. Cook Political Report, Aaron over there, comes out and basically replicates beautifully what Terry Haynes has talked about. Yeah, the Democrats will win, but it may not be that big a win. Mm-hmm. That's market friendly, right?
1: If you get split in the Congress, you mean?
0: Gridlock and the idea that maybe the Republicans aren't as beleaguered as
1: I'm with you.
0: So many are
1: predicting.
0: If
1: we do, my Tom, if we do, yes. But at the moment, more think tanks, most polls are, you know, leaning towards the president losing both houses. So then even Binky hedges a bit because 21 out of 23 out of the midterms, we rallied. What is one of the that was an exception? Trump 1.0, 2018, you remember what happened then, he really took on Powell. So, you know, checks and balances, how do you check, dear Mr. President Trump? If there is a big loss on that midterms, that's one risk that even Binky sees. If we get your split, I think market would love it.
2: Treasury Secretary Scott Bessent out with some comments, and it looks like Wall Street is in essence ignoring them, but he basically said the government would start bending that curve, his words, of U.S. government borrowing with a mix of economic growth and spending restraints. Is this really just talk from the White House, and is it just nothing they can do or say at this moment is going to move this market?
1: No, not necessarily, Alexis. I mean, coming from EM, I do have some belief in financial repression as well. So this whole fiscal dominance versus financial repression fight, he may have, I mean, let's see how the house analogy goes, but he may have a strong hand in Japan. He may have a strong hand on the long end of U.S. So I would still watch out the QRA, the issuance in November.
0: Right.
1: I think he will do a Yellen, even though he kept criticizing Yellen and issue less on the long end. But he needed a bit more help from Walsh and the Hawks. At the end of the day, if Walsh and the Hawks continue to lead the rhetoric, then it's very hard for him to control the long end by just $6 billion buybacks on his own. He needed, whether they admit it or not, he needed a bit more team play from Fed and the Hawks. They didn't necessarily get that.
0: Ozan, thank you so much. Ozan Tarmer with
1: always a pleasure.
0: Brief, dipping into the research capabilities of his Deutsche Bank, where he is vice chair. Again, for Binky Chadha, I can't say enough about his work and his optimism on the American experiment. Look to Deutsche Bank for the great work of Binkram Chadha. Futures really lift. There's a buoyancy here. Up 31. The Secretary of State is out with headlines right now. Rubio focused on ending war in Ukraine. Ukraine NATO membership not on the table. May I draw your attention? Bloomberg Business Week with the Secretary of State on the cover. Eric Martin with just a spectacular long read. Mr. Rubio, and of course, the Secretary of State forward into the politics of 2028. Eric Martin just killing it with a definitive article on the Secretary of State. Futures up 30. The VIX 15.30. It's Bloomberg Surveillance.
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11: And I'm John Tucker in the Bloomberg News for this Bloomberg Business Flash. So we have a fall on oil prices, and that's, to some extent, easing some of the worries about inflation. The S&P 500 set to move closer to the first record high since August. All members of the Mag 7 gaining in early trading. The dollar at this point, dollar DX, why it's wavering right now, 101.90 for the dollar DXY. The premium on French 10-year yields over their German peers narrowing to less than 130 basis points. OpenAI in talks with multiple investment funds for the UAE to help anchor a $30 billion round of financing for the maker of ChatGPT. And most active in the pre-market this morning, SpaceX. It's up 1.2%.
0: Wow.
11: SpaceX shares up 13% since the start of October. Tesla, at the same time, has gained 6.7%. So that's making Elon Musk's net worth, big sigh, back above $1 trillion. Right now, the Dow futures up 298 points. S&P futures up 34. The NASDAQ futures 209 points higher. And right now, we have the Brent crude down $2.02 a barrel at $98.30. You know, there's a Senate race in Maine.
0: Yes.
11: What's the issue dominating? Well, here's a hint. Nighttime temperatures in much of Maine fell to near freezing. Heating bills topping $1,500 because they use oil up there. The fuel now averages $5.96 a gallon. That is up 80% from last year. That
0: hurts. I've lived it. It's really serious. You see those trucks out on the street with the hose to the house to put the oil in the basement. You know, old school from a million years ago. It's like out of the movie Christmas Story.
11: Yeah, that's something that dominates in Maine and a lot of the
0: all
11: Northeast
0: of New England.
11: As well.
0: Good morning, 92.9 FM. We're all living this. And the answer is it's real. And you get the bill. And, you know, the local oil guy can be forbearing a bit, but he's got bills to pay.
11: I mean, I got night gas, and I have told the occupants of the Tucker Mansion that that heat does not go on.
0: Oh, no,
11: until you see icicles.
0: Christmas Day is... John Tucker, thank you so much. Futures up 35, NASDAQ up a solid 0.7%. Mike Dixon's different. He's head of research at Horizon Investments, but the reason he's different is many talk and few do. Mike Dixon has sat in a classroom, taught finance. You put the piece of chalk in your hand, and it's a lot harder to be clear and concise than all the blather that we do in every day. Mike, I've got to go to your research note for Horizon, which is profound and I think would shock a lot of people. The stock market is at record highs, but it's actually cheaper than where we were in January. Discuss.
12: Absolutely. I mean, earnings remain in the driver's seat, and I think that's a surprise to many that valuations are broadly lower. This isn't just in U.S. markets. This is in the international space. This is in small mid-cap, so it's not just a large cap and tech thing. I mean, look, earnings have been in the driver's seat and remain that way. And in fact, that along with strong economic growth really is the driver of the yield story this year. And, you know, we get earnings season starting up next week. And I think the level of yields where they are does narrow, narrow the margin for error on through the earnings channel.
0: Right.
12: But so far, profits have absolutely cooperated.
0: What's your advantage from North Carolina versus three zip codes in Manhattan in the daily grind of helping people stay invested? What's the Horizon advantage down south?
12: You know, I think our main advantage here is just a goals-based and investing first philosophy and really focused on outcomes, whether it be folks that are a little younger and accumulating assets or nearing retirement and needing to protect assets. And then, of course, distributing those gains during retirement. And so it's really focused on outcomes and building globally diversified portfolios to do that and help meeting those expectations that I think helps us keep our clients invested.
2: Talk to us about what you are not interested in owning right now. Are they the interest rate sensitive sectors? What doesn't look attractive to you right now?
12: Well, one of the things I think is true is the resilient equity market that we've had in face of higher yields is very bullish with the extremely unfavorable macro conditions we've had this year. I mean, if we would have started this year and you told me where oil was going to be and then 10 years going to be up 100 basis points and, you know, we have strength in the dollar and Fed expectations were going to change, I would have put a negative sign in front of the positive 15% that we've had in the S&P. You know, so overall, I think we have quite a bullish setup. And so what that means to me is I don't want to own any traditional defensives. So no staples, utilities, and slower growth healthcare, where the primary goal there is safety. Not interested in that. Low earnings quality, and so for that, I'm thinking highly levered or kind of unprofitable companies that are going to be a lot more sensitive to rates, and particularly in the small cap and cyclical space, I think you can find a lot of those that I would not be interested in, and also the kind of crowded AI names. I think we've seen some interesting developments in the third quarter. Even Micron just last week just shows incredible, insatiable demand on the AI infrastructure side of things. Yet the price reaction for a lot of those companies has been quite muted. And I think the market is kind of looking to transition to the next phase of the AI trade as a result of that.
2: So when you look ahead to earnings season, you mentioned Micron as a good example that, you know, good is not good enough a lot of the time for this market. So what are we going to be focusing on from the tech sector, especially when it comes to AI? Are these the companies that are actually saying, hey, look, we're making money off of this?
12: I absolutely think that that's where we're headed. You know, of course, the first phase of AI was about who was spending the money. The second, which we've experienced for a majority of this year, about who is receiving that. And then finally, I think where we're kind of going next, it's going to be distributing that AI to the masses in the broader economy. And most importantly, I think what we're looking for to hear on these earnings calls as we kick up next week and beyond is companies that are able to do that, companies that are able to actually show they're making money off AI and increase margins. I think that's going to be the next focus. And it looks like the market's thinking about that transition just with the price action in the third quarter.
0: Mike, I got to arbitrage America, and there's no better way to do it. When the Charlotte Hornets play the Knicks February 9th, two seats where I can talk to Jalen, are going to cost me $17,000. The same tickets for the Hornets when the Knicks visit the Hornets is $2,000.
2: This is why people are traveling away from home to see $2,000 the Knicks.
0: $2,000 in Charlotte versus whatever I said, $17,000.
2: Right.
0: Whatever. I mean, Mike, you know, it's a metaphor, Mike Dixon, for the whole of America. And where you are with the nominal GDP that we have, can you say it's a boom economy away from a certain part of America with real hardship?
12: Well, the nominal growth where it is has been extremely strong. I think that absolutely does support the level of interest rates. And what we have had with that kind of backdrop reminds me of the 90s, where, you know, we did have the 10-year yield average about 6.5%, you know, over that decade. And that was a period of strong stock and bond returns on a real basis. And that looks pretty similar to the setup today, with the exception that the underlying growth is fueled by much more cash flow rich companies.
0: So if Alexis visits Charlotte to see the Knicks play, you know, can you show her around, please? I mean,
2: okay.
12: Absolutely. There's a lot of wonderful things down here in Charlotte. I am a local, which makes me about one of five of anybody you'll meet on the street. But Charlotte's a great place. I encourage anyone to visit.
0: Mike Dixon, thank you so much with Horizon. I can't say enough about his work, including classroom work on finance, which is always the hardest thing to do. Futures up 32, Dow futures up 279, NASDAQ on a tear, 0.62. John Tucker, since you are doing physics today, let's go to SpaceX, which was like up, up, and away. I'm looking at the fancy bar chart, see where we're so on standard deviations. We're well outside two standard deviations. Let me punch a three number in there. You can do this on the Bloomberg. Yeah. John Tucker, we're over a three standard deviation move on SpaceX closing at 171, printing now pre-market 173.
13: Yeah, up 1.3% pre-market. Also, one of the most actively traded stocks in pre-market session. More importantly, that, along with his other company, that car company, Elon Musk, his net value topping $1 trillion again. He's a trillionaire.
0: I mean, we all can tell him what to do with the money, but you just hope that he can be creative with it. I think of Mr. Dell in Austin as maybe.
13: I think it's safe to say he thinks outside the box. Yeah.
2: You know, look, I think what he's doing with SpaceX is really it's starting to pay off, right? I mean, it's kind of incredible. Well ahead of the game.
0: I think there's a lot of different opinions. This lift yesterday was Morgan Stanley, Adam Jonas to the moon.
2: Right.
0: And others go the other way. You know,
2: $300 price target from Jonas.
0: Yeah, we'll have to see on that. 173 is the look on SpaceX right now. I just said that Mr. Secunda wants me to go to tenths of a decimal point on standard deviation study. This is the trading envelope study, folks, on the Bloomberg. I can't say enough about its efficacy in the daily grind. 3.4 standard deviations is the lift on SpaceX. It's Bloomberg Surveillance.
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13: And I'm John Tucker in the Bloomberg Newsroom of this Bloomberg Business Flash. Looking at a fourth straight day of gains for stocks, rallying the tech giants. Behind the move, S&P 500 closing in on a record high. Could see that today. The NASDAQ, that was a record close, jumping more than 1% in the futures right now. Dow down 321 points. S&P futures up 34. The NASDAQ futures right now up 196 points. In the yield space, the two-year down 2 basis points, 4.78%. Dollar DXY, that is down right now about 0.3%, 101.84. And Brent crude down 2.3%, below $198 a barrel. Nvidia on the verge of becoming the first company with $6 trillion market cap. The stock's been boosted by, you know, optimism over the AI agents with increasing demand for semis. NVIDIA stock price now up close to 30% so far this year. Constellation Energy up over 6% at pre-market trading. Google and Constellation announcing a long-term deal to bring 890 megawatts of new nuclear capacity to the PJM grid. We check the markets for you all day long right here on Bloomberg Radio. I'm John Tucker. That's your Bloomberg Business Flash. Alexis and Tom.
0: John Tucker, thanks so much. Bloomberg Surveillance this morning brought to you by IBKR. For the past 3 years, Interactive Brokers individual clients, they averaged 24.3% annually, beating The Standard & Poor's 500 lower costs and access to 170-plus global markets. 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Now begins a two-hour conversation with Willie Lee out of Brown University with some serious AI chops. Theoretically could join us with NeoStellar. What is NeoStellar? What are you doing? What part of the game are you in?
1: So NeoStellar is a publicly traded venture capital firm. Our ticker is NSLR. We are traded on the NASDAQ, and we started back in 2012 with a vision of trying to give retail investors access to the private markets. So we hold names like OpenAI, ClickHouse, Vast Data.
0: Do you want to hold Anthropic? I mean, would you buy shares in Anthropic on IPO?
1: Look, I think, so our mandate is focused entirely on the private markets, but at Anthropic, at call it $2 trillion valuation, if you look at the numbers that they are doing from an ARR perspective, they started the year at 9. Now it's likely over 70. And if you look at that type of growth rate on this business, right. I think I understand where companies are.
0: In school, you and I studied William Stanley Jevons, who did sunspots. He did a huge thing on marginal mathematics.
1: Sure.
0: And he also said if the price of the product comes down, demand happens. You're a big believer. And if token prices come down, up, up, and away we go.
1: Correct. Yeah, I mean, if you look at the way that OpenAI or Anthropic are trying to release new models, the focus is not only on intelligence, but bringing the cost down for users of their API. And the reason for that, as you mentioned, is they're seeing this usage increase, and the barrier for some of these businesses to adopt is bringing down that cost down because they're seeing the ROI. They just want to adopt more and be able to utilize that compute.
2: When you look at Anthropic and OpenAI, they sort of suck all the oxygen out of the room when it comes to VC money. What are we not seeing? There has to be other stuff going on here behind closed doors.
1: Yeah, I mean, so for this year, call it the first half of this year, we saw over $400 billion of venture capital in just the U.S., right? And call it about half of that was dedicated to OpenAI and Anthropic rounds. So there's $200 billion of this year venture capital in the first half, just the first half, compared to, call it, 2025 of around $260 billion less Anthropic and OpenAI of fundraising in the U.S. And so there's all these companies that are starting to rise up as harnesses, as infrastructure for all the developments that OpenAI and Anthropic are leading. So we're seeing that in the private markets, companies that are starting to get that real momentum, and venture capital is recognizing
0: that.
1: We
0: get so many different ways to go here in a short time. What's your timeline? If you have a log X axis with all sorts of like short-termism to it and out, can you look out to 2030? Can you look out to 2035?
1: In terms of
0: AI,
1: where it will be, or
0: do you have any clue where it will be, or the profit model, or what the Chinese will do? Are you blind out past a certain date?
2: Oh, no.
1: Look, I think there's a lot of different questions. I think what we're seeing, even if you just look 2 years ahead, because the projections have changed rapidly.
0: Yeah.
1: I think what we were talking about even just 12 months ago, or even 6 months ago, is so vastly different from today. I think if you were to look out to 2030, and you compare that to, call it, the adoption cycles we saw in 2021, or even in the beginning of the 2000s, what you're seeing is this super cycle of adoption where companies had an option to almost ignore, call it personal computing or the internet, for long periods of time. I think AI is a type of technology where people cannot ignore it in the near term. You're going to see massive adoption by 2030, the likes of which we haven't seen in previous technology cycles, because it's just so hard to ignore, whether it's from cybersecurity reasons or from productivity reasons. There's so much potential that's being unlocked right now that we haven't seen in almost any other technology cycle.
2: Yeah, it's interesting you mentioned cybersecurity, because it's actually been outperforming AI when you really look at it recently. So if AI is a maturing industry, is it mature yet? No, we're not. We're still, it's nascent.
1: Sure, I think.
2: But where will the momentum be coming from, I guess?
1: So I think a lot of the momentum is, and I've said this even 6 months ago, is being in the private markets. You know, you have these large public companies who have very specific focuses on their niche of what they can accomplish, and they're adding on AI on top of that. If you look in the private markets where they don't necessarily have these public market shareholders, they are seeing massive explosion in product development where you know, if you saw a public company release five new products sequentially, I don't know if that would necessarily be received very well, but you're seeing multi-billion dollar companies in the private markets drop five plus different products in the near term, where they're creating sprawl into industries that they believe that they have a right to win in. And you're seeing that in the private markets where valuations are increasing because investors see real potential for these companies to win those types of market share. So you're just not seeing in the public markets. A lot of it is in the privates.
0: Willie Lee Neostiller with us. One final question. So you're at Brown University, and you're buried in five courses, including quantum physics and Schrodinger equations. And you're taking math 0520 linear algebra. Should you use AI in the course? Or do you think students should use AI? Because you didn't have it, did you?
1: No, I unfortunately did not have AI, although I think it would have been very helpful when I was taking those courses.
0: I agree. This whole AI hysteria, I find just a joke. You just test them.
1: Yes. I think that type of learning where people are trying to learn alongside AI, rather than having it do your work entirely, is something that schools are trying to figure out themselves.
0: Yeah.
1: I think if I look at myself and my own learning of different topics with AI, it has been vastly accelerated because of AI.
0: Totally agree.
1: Not
0: and then you just test them.
1: Exactly.
2: Is it like calculus without the calculator? Do you just basically say, here's the test, do it without AI?
1: Well, so I think what AI has accomplished, which I think teachers have been trying to do for a long time, is to create content that is digestible for an audience. And I think you guys do an amazing job of doing exactly that, which is to bring down some of these topics to a way that, you know, is customized for how people understand a lot of these things, which is not overly complex, because it's important to understand some of those nuances, but it's also important to deliver it in a way that's digestible.
0: We got a dash. Willie Lee, this was wonderful. Let's do it again. Principal Neostiller here. It's, you know, they're looking at VC markets and that, and I don't think he said he's buying 8,000 shares of Anthropic on you.
2: Yeah, didn't hear that.
0: I didn't hear that, but, you know, put words in his mouth. Willie Lee, thank you so much. Futures lift up 37. It's a big lift to the market this morning. NASDAQ up 0.6%. The Dow up 343 futures points. How about futures levels? 78.62 on SPX. Near 51,000, make it, check that. My eyes are failing me. I got to get my spectacles out here.
2: Get the magnifying glass out, Tom.
0: The fonts, I got to get John Tucker big, ugly, thick fonts. 52,000 on the Dow, 31,500 on the NASDAQ.
2: How much of this, though, is oil? Look at it. Brent crude, now below 98.
0: I nailed it. I think it's a big thing. Of course, overnight, serious, I'm going to call it warfare. I'm editorializing. Be careful with that. Of Saudi Arabia and the Houthis, and Wayne Sanders is going to be with us here in a moment, which is wonderful on this. But I just think with oil, Brent crude 97.86, I'll get out in front of it. Bloomberg's absolute number one guy, Javier Blas and Julian Lee, they own the high ground. Julian Lee will join us here in a matter of minutes on the move in oil that Alexis mentions. Currencies finally subside a teen swings a little bit. Yen 158, Euro 112.70. A bit stronger Euro this morning. From New York City, across America, and worldwide, Bloomberg Surveillance.
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0: Good morning, everyone. Alexis Christophers in for Paul Sweeney this morning. Michael Barr on assignment. John Tucker carrying a heavy burden today, as is Julian Lee, because as the price of oil comes down, we turn to the gentleman from LSE, as at work, just driving so much, working for years with Sheikh Yamani at his think tank, Julian Lee at Queen Victoria Street. Right now, Julian, so oil comes down from 109, Brent crude breaks 100, 98.15. Where is the Julian Lee all clear price? How much does Brent have to come down where we say, well, that's over?
27: I think it's more about how long does Brent have to stay at a stable lower price rather than what price does it have to hit? you know, the move downward that we've seen in the last few days is undoubtedly significant. I think it reflects growing shipments through the Strait of Hormuz. It reflects repairs to the pipeline across Saudi Arabia and their ability to export from the Red Sea. It reflects what's happening in Yemen and perhaps pushing back the Houthi forces from the shores of the Bab el-Mandeb. But yes, we've got Brent down at $97, $98 a barrel. In mid-February, before all of this kicked off, it was $68 a barrel. So we're still, you know, 40% plus up on where we were before before the attacks on Iran in February and the conflict that has succeeded from that. Yes, we've got more oil coming out, but attacks are still happening. Tankers are still getting targeted in the Strait of Hormuz. There are still threats against tankers calling at Saudi Arabia and coming south through the Red Sea. The Houthis were able to attack those tankers before they got control of the coastal strip, and simply pushing them back won't end those attacks. So, yes, we've got some degree of relief mm-hmm. from additional oil, but we're nowhere near back to normal yet.
2: So, Julian, let's talk about what we really all care about, which is the price we're paying at the pump. When is this going to trickle down to the gas pump, or is it just going to be too short-lived for it to ever get there?
27: Well, I think you really hit the nail on the head there. It's going to be about how long do prices keep coming down, or how long do they sort of stay at the levels they're at now before we see that filter through to pump prices. If the price were to go up again tomorrow, then I don't think we'd see any real impact on pump prices. If it stays down for the next week or continues to fall, then I think that will start to filter through as those prices filter through the refining system and eventually show up in the pump. So again, this is about how long do things persist, right, rather than, you know, have they hit a particular number.
0: Julian, I asked this question of Martin Roth yesterday of Morgan Stanley and your Berg of London, and it's not funny. I mean, there's a shortage of oil reserves, gas reserves in Europe. How cold is the winter going to be in Europe? It's a deadly serious question, isn't it?
27: It is a serious question, and certainly the, you know, the storage of natural gas, the supplies of heating fuel and of other refined products in Europe are lower than we would like them to be. In the UK, for example, we rely very heavily on access to the market, of being able to buy the supplies that we need through the winter rather than having the sort of very large stockpiles that right. some of the continental European countries have. And I think that is a concern going forwards. If we have a very cold winter, and I'm no weather forecaster, but if mm-hmm. we were to have a very cold winter, I think we would see prices going up significantly. And even with a normal winter, I think we're going to see them going up from where they are now.
0: Dr. Lee, thank you so much. Julian Lee with us, driving all of our oil coverage out of Queen Victoria Street in London. Futures advance up 36, now up 39. The VIX 15.32. I miss Paul.
2: Do you?
0: Paul would just turn to me and say, just shut up and play Bruce. That's what Paul would say.
2: Well, then just shut up and play Bruce.
0: That's what we'll do.
2: Okay.

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1: first-time investing,
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2: With SRN News, I'm Rich Thomason in Washington. A presidential executive order aims at lowering sky-high diesel fuel prices.
3: The order signed Monday allows access to tax-free red dyed diesel for any reason until the end of the year. Red dyed and regular diesel are the same quality, but the red dyed variety is for off-road uses only, like tractors. The move comes as diesel prices continue to hover around $6.30 a gallon, according to AAA. I'm Tammy Trujillo.
2: AAA's national average for a gallon of regular gasoline, $4.36. That's the same as yesterday. The current national average for diesel fuel, $6.31 a gallon. That's down a penny from yesterday. President Trump says that fuel prices will tumble once the Iran war is behind us. On Wall Street this morning, stock futures have been higher so far. The Dow futures up 328 points. NASDAQ futures ahead 190. This is SRN News.
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15: Ronald Reagan believed freedom was more than a political system or a set of laws. In 1988, he said, "Freedom describes the God-given condition of the human soul." For Reagan, Liberty was not something government created. 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That idea sits at the heart of the American experiment. Our rights do not come from rulers, institutions, or political majorities. 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Laws may preserve it, but neither can give us what was never theirs to grant. 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

0: where we saw a gain in the NASDAQ of 1.2% on Friday. Why? Because there was bad news, Barry. You remember the bad news? The bad news was the non-farm payrolls report. We're not up to snuff. It would, in fact, miss the estimates. You know, there's another case. Do you remember last Wednesday where we had the private payrolls beat estimates, and then you get the non-farm payrolls on Friday that, you know, did not meet estimates? There doesn't seem to be a whole lot of correlation between those two for whatever reasons. And, of course, that was music to the market's ears on Friday. Why? Because the probability of a rate hike at the next Fed meeting dropped to about 25%. We'll call it 25%. So 75% that they won't hike rates, and the market did celebrate that. As far as the Strait of Hormuz goes, we did not get a lot over the weekend. Well, we did on Friday. We have an aircraft carrier headed that way. It's going to take a few days to get there, but I got to believe it's getting closer. And we have 10,000 troops headed that way to really ramp up the pressure on Iran over the Strait of Hormuz. And I believe the Saudis are going to go after the Houthis, who continue to be a pain in their you-know-what, hitting their refineries and whatnot with missiles and other projectiles. And Iran, of course, they stiffen their back as usual and say, you know what, we want you, United States, to meet seven conditions. Iran said Sunday, now this is with the aircraft carrier on its way, with the troops on their way, they don't seem to be backing down at all. It said that Iran said they won't reopen the Strait of Hormuz until the U.S. meets seven conditions outlined in an earlier agreement, underscoring the obstacles to restoring normal shipping through one of the world's most important energy corridors. And as we have found out, the Strait of Hormuz blockage leads to higher oil prices, which lead to fear of inflation, which lead to higher interest rates, which lead to market compression on the multiple that stocks trade at, and which lead to fear of the Fed rate hike at their next meeting, all because of the Strait of Hormuz, which a lot of us probably had never heard of until recently. So anyway, we will see what happens there. We'll keep our eye on what goes on over there. But suffice it to say that Iran is not exactly backing down with the military presence getting larger and larger against them. Boy, there's a lot going on in the world. Do I have Barry? I don't hear Barry. Are you there, Barry?
1: Oh, yeah, I'm here.
0: Oh, yeah, okay. I just wanted to make sure. I never know.
1: Didn't want to interrupt the intro.
0: You know how we are with the internet and everything. We had a great trip to Cleveland. We could pull that Cleveland commercial. I hope Greg's listening there because it is now in the books. And now we look forward to Dallas in about 5 to 6 weeks. Brazil, you know, there seems to be a movement towards the populist movement around the country, around the world, which obviously is moving right away from left. Flavio Bolsonaro, the son of the guy that's in prison, Jair Bolsonaro, has won the first round of Brazil's presidential election over the weekend, edging past President Luiz Inácio Lula da Silva in a tight race. That's Lula. That's the current leader of Brazil. But he fell short of an outright majority. Bolsonaro is Rio de Janeiro's senator and the son of imprisoned former President Jair Bolsonaro, received a little over 47% of the vote, and Lula got 45% of the vote. And, of course, in France, you have a movement, a populist movement, and on top of that, you have the rioting in the streets right now.

0: over the education system is France is just flat out of money, and they have to keep making cuts to the education system, you know, from college all the way.
1: Yeah, their bond interest rates are rising pretty substantially, at least compared to Germany, their neighbor, and also one of the more fiscally, I guess, you know, the other biggest economy kind of in that in the Eurozone. So,
0: yes,
1: pretty big stuff.
0: Yes, exactly. It is big stuff. And they look at the spread between the German interest rate and the French interest rate as a major indicator, and it's pretty wide right now. France has got its problems with Macron still at the helm there. And then I saw in Spain, their leader is calling a snap election. And, of course, he is pretty far left, and the right is making huge inroads there, a populist movement in Spain. Immigration is one of the big issues in Spain, and, of course, their current guy, pretty much a socialist, he's going to call a snap election to try to bolster his support. And meanwhile, at home, you've got Trump offering now not only $5,000 if the Senate keeps the House, or the Senate keeps their majority, and if the House House of Representatives keep their majority, he's sweetening the pot. He's going to give, I don't know, $200 or something like that to every Medicare person that is on Medicare, some kind of a rebate of sorts. The 30-year mortgage hits 7.57%. And I heard an analyst, and I kind of agree with this. I think at some point that can really flip very, very quickly. And I think just taking a look at the home builders right now, for instance, which would be very highly leveraged to a drop in interest rates, it just seems to me like they've been going up too far for too long. This seems like there has to be a correction. Nothing goes to the sky. Things revert back to the mean. We're way, way, way beyond the mean right now as far as interest rates go. And I think, you know, some kind of dropping in interest rates. Because, Barry, you know how it works. How attractive right now are treasuries? You know, where you have pretty much guaranteed returns.
1: Yeah, it's a supply and demand issue. So, you know, the thing is, as interest rates go up, demand for those bonds tends to also rise. That's
0: exactly.
1: Why at some point when you get to a certain rate level, you end up with a cap, because the demand begins to push
0: right
1: back down the rate. The question is, you know, how long does it take for something like that to occur? Also, of course, depends on your other alternatives out there, right? You've got, you know, whether it's people getting out of Bitcoin to get into treasuries, people getting out of gold to get into treasuries, people selling their
0: getting
1: money
0: market
1: stocks to get into treasuries. Yeah, and lastly, getting out of stocks, particularly the value or dividend names, right? So you've got, you know, these, you know, yielding names, like particularly, you know, whether it's these big yielders that we see, like Agency or AT&T, even things like that, where,
0: yes,
1: you know, the Treasury starts competing against them, and you begin to see a flight out of those names. So,
0: well, you know, I looked at, I've been watching just your standard run-of-the-mill utilities. Let's just take Southern Corp, for instance, SO. You know, the utilities were down 13% during the quarter that just ended. That's a huge drop, and it shows you how interest rate sensitive that anything that pays a dividend in the 4%, 5%, 6% area is to interest rates. And the REITs are down about the same, about 10 or 11% during the last quarter. They are so interest rate sensitive, but maybe there's a buying opportunity coming up in some of these things. We'll be right back.
2: I'll be gone 500 miles when the day is done.
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5: 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In the battle for Western civilization, Texas stands on the front line.
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0: And with you.
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0: And welcome back here to the second quarter of today's Best Stocks Now show. Well, you know, just a little bit of reminisce of the COVID outbreak. The White House is said to monitor a suspected plague case and quarantines in Russia. Okay, we don't need that. The Trump official, the Trump administration told Axios that the White House is aware of the situation in Russia's Irkutsk region in Siberia. Russian health authorities have not confirmed that the woman died from plague. And on Sunday, she had been diagnosed with pneumonia of unknown origin. Apparently, she broke a test tube as she was working in a lab. Which, again, is reminiscent of how this whole COVID thing came
1: Wuhan.
0: About. Yeah. Yes. Nearly 200 people who may have had contact with Shipilova, 28-year-old Daria Shipilova, have reportedly been placed under medical observation or isolation. The episode is likely to attract heightened international attention because of the COVID-19 pandemic, which emerged in China in late 2019, and it kind of began the same way with unexplained pneumonia breakouts. So, something there to add to your worry list for sure. Trump advisor Hassett calls on Powell to leave the Fed board after the renovation report. Well, you know, you want your Fed chairman to be a competent person, but apparently the management of the Fed's $2.4 billion headquarters renovation was a disaster with Jerome Powell at the helm. And you really want this guy? He doesn't run the Fed anymore, but he is still on the Fed board. And I don't think he is going to remove himself. He's pretty much he's not leaving as long as Trump's in office. But Trump advisor Hassett calls on Powell to leave the Fed board after the renovation report. Well, will they get another? And, of course, Powell is going to vote against any. I think the guy's tainted myself pretty much, but I guess then they all have some kind of a political bias. So that's where that goes. SoftBank's son. It is his son, but his last name is also son. He's the son of the founder of SoftBank. And even though he's invested billions into AI, including a $65 billion OpenAI bet, they call it, Chief Executive Miyoshi's son warned that rapidly advancing artificial intelligence could pose serious safety risk. An unusual note of caution from one of technology's most aggressive investors. Yeah, I mean, look, you invest in SoftBank, SFTBY, out of Japan. It is not for faint-hearted investors at all. You've got to have a strong constitution and a strong stomach. As he throws money.
1: They almost went broke with WeWork, didn't they? Remember they made that bad investment in WeWork, and then luckily they ended up, basically their savior was they took Arm private and then eventually brought Arm back to the public markets and made a killing on Arm and now have been, dovetailing that money back into additional investments. But yeah, they were I think they were under scrutiny. Did the dad go to jail or something?
0: I don't know about that, but you're right. I mean, a lot of different investigations and everything like this. And of course, recently on this whole AI, I mean, everybody's the red flags went up when Anthropic in their red herring said, hey, you know, we pose a threat to all of humanity. And you go, what? This is in their prospectus? You've had the Pope weigh in. You've had Bill Gates weigh in. He's very much worried about the threat of AI. The Pope is very much worried, and he took on Jensen Huang, who's on the other side of the fence, saying there's nothing to worry about here. Anthropics, Dario Amodei, definitely warning. And on the other side of the coin, over at ChatGPT, OpenAI, Sam Altman, he seems to be, there's nothing really to worry about here. So you're getting a lot of differing opinions here, including from world religious leaders, which is quite unusual on the subject of AI. In the meantime, I think we all enjoy AI and like the answers that come to us, but when you get up into the upper echelon and the power it could have over government systems and all kind of things, the hospital, who knows where so much could go wrong. Okay, now I talked about this in my newsletter over the weekend, and by the way, we wrote up another stock, one of the terrific 25 that I think is in the center of the universe as it relates to AI. We're up to 35. There may be 40 because we added a few more last week. Hewlett Packard Enterprise entered into the terrific 35, so now you got 36 unless I kick one out. And a couple others also are kind of there on the fringes right now. It's even old legacy companies like Hewlett Packard Enterprises and Intel and Dell, old school tech companies that somehow, you know, have found their groove in this move in AI. And there has been a resurgence in the AI rally, no question about it. Even though you've got a 24-year high in treasury yields, so this kind of goes counter against conventional wisdom that when interest rates go up, these kinds of stocks go down. But the deal is, it's an earnings story. It's a big-time earnings story. The earnings are exploding. Speaking of which, earnings season starts in just 8 days.
1: Yeah, can you believe it?
0: On October the 13th, you know, J.P. Morgan, I think, will report. And Goldman Sachs is out with a note saying that they expect the S&P 500 to deliver another strong earnings season. Well, they've been phenomenal lately. Not just strong, but 50%+ was the last quarter growth versus the same comparable quarter last year. Now, right now, we're starting off about where the last quarter started off of earnings season. We're expecting 27% growth year over year. But by the time we ended the quarter, earnings season, we're at 50. So we start at 27. We'll see where we end. But Goldman Sachs, and I totally agree, we're going to see another phenomenal earnings season, which will begin in just 8 days. We'll be right back.

0: SRN News, I'm Rich Thomason in Washington. President Trump has signed an executive order that aims to lower sky-high diesel fuel prices, averaging right around $6.31 a gallon as of this morning. That is down a penny from yesterday. The AAA national average for a gallon of regular gasoline, $4.36, the same as yesterday. President Trump says fuel prices will fall sharply once the Iran war is over. The president has authorized the execution method to be used to dispatch convicted Fort Hood terrorist, former Army psychiatrist Nidal Hassan. He's to be executed by firing squad. Investigators learning more about the intent of the man who carried out the Fly Dubai cockpit attack. On Wall Street, Dow futures 336 points higher. The Nasdaq futures are up 213. S&P futures 41 points higher. More details, srnnews.com.
1: 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We've got partly sunny skies this morning and a high near 78.
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3: Hi, this is David McIver. 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

0: Welcome back here to the second half of today's Best Stocks Now show. Goldman Sachs, very bullish on the upcoming earnings season that begins in 8 days. I did update my target price, as I do every weekend in the newsletter. I have my short-term S&P 500 target price. I have my 12-month, and I have my 18- to 24-month target price, which is new in the newsletter just beginning 2 weeks ago. Now, here's where Goldman Sachs is. 2026, which we're now in the fourth quarter of, they have estimates of $375 per share. Okay, so a 20 multiple on that would be like, what, 7,600? That's where we're at right now. That would kind of be their short-term target price. But the market's already priced that in. The market is looking ahead already to 2027. Actually, Goldman Sachs' year-end target price is 8,000 because they're taking into account, the market looking ahead to 2027, where the earnings estimates for 2027 are $415, record earnings by far, going from $375 per share for the S&P 500 this year to $415 next year. And we do have a 2028 number out there now that I'm using for an even longer-term price target. Goldman Sachs' target price for year-end this year is $8,000, and for the end of next year is $8,700. So they have 4% upside in the short term and 13% upside in the long term. So if you buy into that, let's not forget those earnings estimates are updated constantly. And let's not forget that 86% of the companies come in and beat those earnings estimates. So if you say, well, $415 for 2027, that may be on the conservative side, because the time they come in and actually do the actual reports, you may be up around $425, $435.
1: And we could have some margin. I mean, we could have some, PE expansion from
0: Well, that's the other thing. We're at 19.
1: On the other side of the equation. Right.
0: We ended Friday at 19, which is the bottom end of the range that we've been in. The 10-year average is 19.9, and that 19 that we're at right now is very, very inexpensive, and that's a reflection of the high interest rates. That's what the market is paying for stocks right now because of the rising interest rates. But if you get interest rates to top out and start coming back in a little bit, which they will eventually, you're going to see a multiple expansion also back into the 19 and a half to 20 area. So we've got a couple of things working for us there. We do get a few earnings this week. Nothing really big. Constellation Brands tomorrow. That's really been a disaster of a stock. The beer trade, the craft beers. What a crowded market that is.
1: The marijuana trade, right?
0: The marijuana, the cannabis. Levi Strauss is going to report on Wednesday. Nobody's holding their breath on that one. A big S&P 500 company stock, a stock in the S&P 500 will report on Thursday, however, in Pepsi, which is a soggy stock. It's a mature stock. It's growing in the single digits.
1: And its growth's coming from one place, energy drinks, right? I mean, that's pretty much been it for, growth they've had has pretty much been there. Or the price has gone up for a can of soda.
0: But the cost have gone up too. That's their problem.
1: Yeah, right.
0: Okay, now Pepsi. It's a good time of year for them with football back in play. Lay's potato chips, Doritos, Gatorade, Quaker. These are all owned by Pepsi, but these big massive food companies just don't do very well. They're single-digit growers. They've got the right combination. They've got the salty snacks, okay, that make you thirsty. and make you want to grab a cold Pepsi. So that they'll report on Thursday. On Friday, we're going to get Delta Airlines. I have a hard time owning airline stocks. I know Warren Buffett was infamous for saying, I've never owned an airline stock. I never would own an airline. But I think he did end up owning a few there for a while.
1: I had an old founder of a firm that said, I'll never buy anything that that you can eat that eats. Or that flies.
0: Oh, that so eats. Yeah,
1: so
0: okay.
1: That would be like a horse, you know, being a horse racing owner, right? So that would
0: a yacht eats gas like diesel, well, $7.50 a gallon. Utilities fall 13% in the quarter. That's shocking.
1: That's rates. I mean, that's interest rate sensitive. Anything dividend, you know, focused is interest rate sensitive. And yeah, I mean, you pointed out. I mean, just looking at a name like Agency, which owns a bunch of mortgage, basically a mortgage REIT, and it's gotten killed over the last month and a half. So
0: just killed. The chart is horrible. So whatever you're getting in that double-digit interest rate dividend yield, you're losing it on the other end on the principal side. That's why I'm not a fan of high dividend paying REITs and ETFs, etc. Critical Metals receives Greenland mining approval for the Tanbreez mine through 2050. You know, though, every time these stocks get a bounce and the news and Trump, you know, makes a deal during UN week to get the mineral rights there to Greenland and to increase our troop presence there, these stocks get a bounce and then they sell right off again. And I think over time I've discovered the story stocks, when there's a story and they go way up, they're almost a sure bet. If you want to be a short seller, I would wait for these stories like this to come along and the stock's up 22% in one day, short it. Because they almost always come back to earth. But CRML, there's three of them that I've outlined. Greenland Mines, and there's three Greenland stocks. GLND is another one. But again, how soon will it be before we have active mines producing active rare earth minerals that are being turned around and refined into useful you're talking years. That's the problem. They're long-term stocks, and like a long-term bond, very susceptible to interest rates. SpaceX, Elon showing his affinity for Donald Trump. He's going to rebrand SpaceXAI, which was artificial intelligence, to SpaceXSI. Now, what do you think the S stands for? Super intelligence, super, which is a branding done by Trump, saying that artificial intelligence is not a good word for it. He calls it super intelligence.
1: Every time I see SI, I think of Sports Illustrated.
0: Sports Illustrated and the swimsuit edition, you know, one that everybody always looked at. But I know, you know what, I had a subscription to Sports Illustrated growing up, and I loved it. It covered the Kentucky Derby, the World Series, which we've got the baseball play. Oh, man, the Padres lost a heartbreaker on the final out. The best relief pitcher in all of baseball, Mason Miller, dishes up a ball, single up the middle, drives in two runs, walks it off. Brewers up 2-0 now on the Padres as they come home and try to win two in a row to stay alive. And then they go back to Milwaukee for the final.
1: Didn't they get hosed on the night before?
0: It should have been a homer, but it hit a cable. They should have won both games. Yes. But sometimes the baseball gods are against you. SpaceX is now Space SI instead of AI.
1: How much does it cost to change that name, by the way? I'd like to know the dollar amount spent in terms of branding and signage. And I mean, it just can't be cheap. I would never think.
0: I don't see the world adopting SI anytime soon because we've been calling it AI for so long. But, you know, I guess Musk showing his allegiance to Trump. Okay, when we come back, are we in an AI bubble? Well, what does the AI king or SI king NVIDIA tell us? Is NVIDIA in a valuation bubble? And how about wireless EV charging as you drive your car along the freeway or your semi-truck? We'll be right back.
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0: Welcome back here to the final segment of today's Best Stocks Now show. NVIDIA's valuation shows that AI, or SI stocks, however you want to look at it, are far from a bubble. This, according to DBS Group Chief Investment Officer Hu Wei Fook. Okay, NVIDIA's price-to-earnings ratio, it trades at 17 times the forward earnings, a forward P.E. ratio of 17. The market is trading at 19 times, while earnings are expected to grow 70% next year. Who compared NVIDIA's valuation with Cisco? And I remember this, which traded at about 100 times earnings before the dot-com crash. And right now you've got NVIDIA trading at 17 times forward earnings. Cisco was trading at 100 times forward earnings back in the year 2000. He goes on to say, if I describe the poster child of AI trading at the mid-teens, how can it be a bubble? This is the center of the universe, right? It's fair to say that NVIDIA is the center. It's the sun, and everything else orbits around it, and it's trading at just 17 times forward earnings. Furthermore, if we look at the PEG ratio, okay, I want to look at the PEG ratio, which is the forward P.E., divided into the growth rate, and anything one or under is considered to be GARP, growth at a reasonable price. I want to say that NVIDIA is way under one right now from a forward PE. The PEG ratio is 0.82, Barry. We've pointed this out many times, that here's your poster child of a so-called AI bubble, SI bubble, and yet the forward PE ratio right now, I get 14.85 because I'm actually using $15.75, which is next year's earnings estimates. You divide that 14.85 into the growth rate, and I'm using a conservative growth rate of 18. That yields a PEG ratio of 0.82. It gives NVIDIA 104% upside potential. And NVIDIA currently in the app is ranked number 25.
1: And a PEG ratio, anything under one, by the way, is what you're looking for. So
0: yes, and so he is right about, it's hard to call it an AI bubble. When you have the leading stock in the AI sector being NVIDIA, and it's trading at such low multiples right now. I just think that a lot of people look at the current market cap of NVIDIA as being extraordinary at $5.64 trillion. No company has ever reached that height, that giddy height on the U.S. markets. And people think, well, how can it get to $6 trillion? How can it get to $7 trillion? I say easy. Earnings, earnings, earnings. Look, their earnings for 2027 are $15.77. If you put a 20 multiple on that, you're going to get a $315 stock, and it's currently trading at $237. So you have a lot of upside potential, and that would easily carry the stock past $6 trillion and beyond. I say it's very, very possible. You know, I talked about taking liberty on the canned slim methodology, which I kind of cut my teeth on when I first got into the industry, but then me making my own adaptations, and now mine's has drifted so far from canned slim, it's pretty hard to call it canned slim anymore, but I've come up with my own acronym, Quantum, Q-U-A-N-T-T-M, We keep several of the original characteristics of CanSlim, but we add in technical analysis as one of the T's. We add in track record as one of the T's. And we add in U, which is a big one, upside potential.
1: A.K.A. valuation.
0: Yeah. Valuation, which CanSlim, you know, really, I mean, mine is pretty far distant now. I've left CanSlim in the dust. And when we go to Dallas, Barry, I'll be teaching from the quantum playbook, QUANTTM. And NVIDIA not only has the upside potential, it has the upside to double again. That would put it at almost $12 trillion. I think that's hard for the market to accept that fact. But it was just as hard for it to accept the fact that Lilly would be a trillion-dollar company several years ago, which I said it would be, and it did. And I said AMD would cross the trillion-dollar mark eventually, and it did. And these companies, it's based on earnings. It's math. It's mathematics. NVIDIA still has a lot of upside potential. And it's hard to say that AI is in a bubble when the center of the universe is trading at such low multiples right now. Meaning the AI trade, in my book, still has further to go based on valuation and earnings. Okay, well, we are running out of time here, but suffice it to say, by the time we get to Dallas in 5 or 6 weeks, and we'll start identifying where we're going to meet, where we're going to eat, that's always important, Barry. where we're going to do the workshop. I think the workshop's going to be on Tuesday. I'm going to go back to Tuesday. I like that a little better. I'm pretty tired by Wednesday night after two long days of appointments, okay? Right. I was dragging a little bit. I think we'll hit it on Tuesday when I'm still full of, this and vinegar adrenaline. Adrenaline. Oh, I'm pumped when I get there. We'll do the Tuesday night. We'll do the quantum system. To get 4-week trial to the newsletter, the app, the live trading alerts, GundersonCapital.com. And to set up an appointment with us, to get positioned, to get rid of the soggy stocks, to get positioned in the best, what we consider to be the best of the best, give us a call at 855-611-BEST. 855-611-BEST. Have a great day, everybody.
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7: Good morning, everyone. Tom King, Paul Sweeney, Michael Barr, Alexis Christophorus, Mr. Sweeney on assignment at a cafe in Paris. I believe he's in the 7th arrondissement.
11: Yes, lovely. Good for
7: Alexis
11: him.
7: Alexis Christophorus here. Really interesting tape. There's a reset today. I'm going to just generally say, Alexis, less stress out there.
11: It certainly feels like it. Well, when you've got Brent below 98, at least
7: starts,
11: today, I think they have
7: out.
11: Less stress.
7: Dollar even pulls back ever so slightly. But yen, I want to point out, weaker 158.11 on Japanese yen. 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So a nice lift to the market in that. We were talking about Tiffany Wilding earlier in her wonderful economics at the Pacific Investment Management Company, PIMCO, which we all know, in Newport Beach. Tiffany, are you using conventional economics to guess forward where we're going to be the first quarter, second quarter of 2027?
4: Yeah, well, you know, when we look out, we think we're pretty constructive on the growth outlook. We just released our essay on the outlook this morning. We think growth looks pretty resilient, inflation coming down, and ultimately the central banks will deliver less than what's priced into markets. But the interesting thing about today and the paradox that we see is just that the buffers that have contributed to this resilience, AI investment boom being the biggest one, they also create other risks. And we think as a result of that, you know, investors should want to participate in that resilience, but they also should hedge some of that risk and fragility under the surface.
11: You say that we should be selective within credit as part of this this essay. What do you like in credit right now?
4: Well, you know, certainly we are seeing one of the biggest investment booms since the 90s associated with the AI infrastructure build out. You know, and so as a result, we, you know, certainly participating in some of the investment opportunities associated with that build out. But because there is so much investment that needs to happen, there's so much financing that needs to happen, you don't have to race to pick up everything that you see. There's going to be opportunities that continue. You know, and the opportunities that we like are, you know, from businesses that have intrinsic value outside of AI and just the models themselves. And because we think those businesses are going to be the ones that are the most resilient throughout this investment cycle.
11: Tiffany, a moment ago, you said there were three buffers to support the resilience we've been seeing in equities. We know one of them is the AI boom, but what are the other two?
4: Yeah, so we've also seen households, and this is not only in the United States, but this is elsewhere, households have been incredibly resilient despite a pretty big real income shock. After the pandemic, household balance sheets were better than where they were going into it, so that has been helpful. And we've had this incredible wealth effect from equity gains over the last several years. But again, this ability of households to draw on savings to smooth through the energy price shock, again, is very dependent on, you know, the financial conditions pretty easy and stable, the AI sort of wealth effects continuing to support the equity market. So that's why, you know, we see all of this is more connected now. And if you start to see sputtering or weakness, in either the AI investment story, the equity wealth story, that can create a very different macro environment than what we're in today.
7: You know, I see the price of given bond portfolios, Tiffany, and I understand this is outside your, I mean, Alexis, let's be clear. Jerome Schneider has never lost money. Okay. It's a true, this is known. But I look, Tiffany, it yield up, price down, and I guess there's a 4-6-8% hit to a lot of portfolios this year. Does your team at PIMCO, with your enthusiasm about a benign, robust economy, just think that price will recover?
4: Well, the good news is in your bond portfolio right now, price doesn't have to recover. So the fact that yields have reset, not only this year, but in the last several years, has just created an incredible opportunity within the bond market. You're basically getting paid to diversify. You know, so although you want to participate in the resilience, the bond market is giving you elevated yield levels to that fragility. So you don't need prices to recover in order to have pretty good income and returns within your bond portfolio.
7: So what does that do from where you sit as an economist, but with your quantitative background at Stern, what does that do to the textbook 60-40 portfolio? because we're getting a lot of people saying, I mean, Jim Bianco saying buy bonds.
11: Right.
7: For the first time in 8 years. I mean, are you guys Uber bulls on bonds like Jim Bianco?
4: Yeah, I mean, we would agree that the bond market is offering investors an incredible opportunity right now. Yeah, and that's absolutely right. PIMCO has also argued that the 60-40 bond portfolio, equity bond portfolio, may be, something of a little bit of the past. Given the yields that you can get in the bond market right now, and tilting towards the bond portion of your portfolio makes a lot of sense.
7: Right.
4: You know, you can build a lot of resilience despite the uncertain economic outlook by just focusing on the bond market here.
7: Across America to her Newport Beach to Tiffany Wilding with us. We'll continue with Ms. Wilding with PIMCO.

0: a lot of risk here. You can build incredibly resilient portfolio without giving up a lot of yield. And you don't have to focus just in the United States either. So when we look around the world, it's not just in the U.S. that you have higher yields. We can build portfolios, that are 6 to 7% yielding, that, that are highly diversified globally, that looks like an incredible opportunity. That kind of return historically have been, average equity-like returns. So when you can do that with your bond portfolio, you can do it in a diversified way. That's what we argue that investors should be focused on. Many investors, as a result of just the outperformance of the equity market over the last number of years, passive investors, are finding themselves over-allocated. And this is a good time to start to rebalance, start to build that balance within your portfolio. Increase the resiliency because you can lock in these higher yields here.
1: Tiffany Wilding, thanks so much with PIMCO this morning. Greatly appreciate that. JP Morgan has made a spirited effort. Oh, let's do this. Let's go to John Tucker right now. We've got lots of us. Jamie Dimon coming up, but first, more importantly, from the Interactive Broker Studios of Bloomberg Business Flash, John Tucker.
2: All right, Dow futures, 279 points higher, up 0.5%. S&P futures up 36. That's up 0.5%. NASDAQ futures, remember, the NASDAQ composite index closing at a record yesterday. Right now, up 192 points, a 0.6% rise. That's a wrap. Paramount Skydance closing its $110 billion acquisition of Warner Brothers Discovery. The new company, Skydance, job one, managing nearly $80 billion in debt. NVIDIA on the verge of a $6 trillion market cap, pre-market up 1.2%. Another upheaval of sorts in the entertainment industry. Another Hollywood soiree abandoning broadcast TV. Amazon Prime Video, the new home for the Emmy Awards starting in 2027. We check the markets for you all day long right here on Bloomberg Radio. I'm John Tucker. That's your Bloomberg Business Flash, Alexis and Tom.
1: John Tucker, thank you so much. J.P. Morgan has done a lot in London. I had the clearest memory of J.P. Morgan wrapped around the Brexit vote, showing their support for the people of the United Kingdom, and this with digital banking. It is an annual soiree. It is the J.P. Morgan Techstars Conference, and they have all sorts of people they trot out for United Kingdom, for the city. We say good morning to everyone listening in the United Kingdom and, of course, the continent of Europe. But with the events going on now, maybe this is more important than normal. It is a conversation with Jamie Dimon. The Street reads his annual letter of 30, 40 pages as well. Mr. Dimon, without question, in need of an update, given where yield is, given the fiscal disaster of France, and given AI. He is in conversation this morning in London at the J.P. Morgan Techstars Conference with Bloomberg's Tom McKenzie. Let's listen.
3: Always a great moment, Danny, to speak to Jamie Dimon, of course, the chairman, CEO, of course, of JP Morgan. This is the 14th year of the JP Morgan Tech Summit here in London, bringing together PE, VC, and, of course, your tech investment team. Jamie, thank you for your time. This is an environment, as Danny and the team were saying, in New York, where we're seeing the NASDAQ potentially notching a third straight record. Tech stocks are powering ahead. We've got the fundraising news coming through from OpenAI. Investors still willing to put money to work. And yet, we've seen the cost of capital increase. We've seen in some AI names, CDS spreads starting to rise. How much latitude do you see, Jamie, for further funding for this AI?
4: Tom, thanks for having me here, everyone. Let's start with the good news. Yeah. This conference used to be 20 people, now 2,000 investors and hundreds of companies from around the world. And it is a very positive sign of tech's ability to expand its diaspora. It's not just Silicon Valley anymore. It's everywhere. So that is a very good sign. And a lot of these companies, they're real. They're going to invent things that help mankind for hundreds of years. You know, debt financing is a short-term kind of issue. And so, but look, rates are going up. A lot of demand for capital, a lot of government financing. You know, in my view, a little bit expected. If it goes up higher than here, does it create risk? If credit spreads gap, but yeah, it creates risk for all companies. You know, changes valuations, and then markets open and close. So there's no permanent state of affairs when it comes to markets.
3: We are seeing that increased competition for capital. So in layering that on top of the forecast around the CapEx spend for AI, $700 billion this year, potentially $1 trillion next year is the view from your team. What is the biggest? What is the potential biggest risk to that forecast? Is it the physical build-out? Is it the monetization?

0: Is it the cost of capital? Is it something else?
1: Well, I think you mentioned it's all of those things, you know. And when we went through this, the internet, in total, it pays off. But there'll be better models, be better semiconductors. There'll be changing schedules. There'll be lawsuits about building these data centers. Look, most of them get built. They'll probably be built where people want them, as opposed to where people don't want them. They'll be used. AI itself, I think, creates a lot of value. And so I'm not really worried about it. But you do point out, it is a lot of additional borrowing. So there's normal CapEx borrowing. I don't know if the borrowing's a trillion, because it's more like the commitments, but there's a lot of borrowing. And then the government's borrowing $2 trillion again. And this is a global phenomenon. It's not just the United States. And, yeah, there's a supply and demand of capital. If you thought there was a savings glut years ago, now there's not. And, you know, but it could be a good thing if rates are going up because of demand for capital and the capital is used productively. The problem part is the government, it's consumption. That's a whole different thing. So, and then, of course, government spending can drive inflation, so there could be a flip side of how this plays out.
0: I want to get onto that, but you mentioned the politics of AI. What would your advice be to the Frontier Lab founders and to governments in terms of how to resolve the politics of AI and address those tail risks?
1: Well, okay, these are different issues.
0: Okay.
1: Data centers, you build them where they're wanted. You know, and half the new ones in America, Texas and Virginia, and, you know, people don't want them there. You're not going to win. You get lawsuits, but there are a lot of states would take it that have access to power. And, of course, you know, any big company has to be a good community citizen. So I think a lot of these people are doing it. They're going into town. You know, they're being part of the community. They're helping the community get the rights. They, you know, make commitments that won't raise consumer electricity costs. It's just things like that. And that'll be worked through. AI has these huge positive effects. I mean, I do think it'll cure a lot of diseases, and it'll save accidents on the roads and the composite materials. It'll make life unbelievable for people. The downside is obviously what you read about with the agents and Mythos and all these things that can cause trouble. And that's a legitimate concern. It's a real thing. I'm not going to get hysterical over is it existential or not. What we're doing is raising rolling up our sleeves and going to work to fix it. So the banks have always had a system in place where we help each other. We also started this thing called the Alliance for Critical Infrastructure. It's starting with 50 companies. It's starting in the U.S. It's across six industries, you know, tech, financial services, water, transport. These are industries that the government pointed out as lifeline, but eventually it should probably expand to healthcare, pharma, agricultural. I mean, every industry is kind of critical. And it should also, we need to help the smaller companies too, because they have different vendors and different needs. And so it's a lot of work. We simply have to do it. AI created vulnerabilities that we didn't know about. And we always worried about cyber before these things.
0: And you've thought about cyber risks for a long time.
1: Yeah.
0: I know that.
1: It's our biggest risk.
0: It's your biggest risk. Does AI make cyber systemic risks more likely?
1: Oh, yeah. So that's what I'm saying. That Mythos, whatever you thought it was before, and when I published my chairman's letter, I said cyber is our biggest risk, and they didn't publish Mythos yet. And I would say that went up tenfold after Mythos.
0: Which focus, look across the pond to France. What do you make of the bond sell-off? There's been a bit of pullback today, yields down a little bit across French debt. What do you make of what you've seen, though, in the last few weeks out of France, and whether or not are you worried about contagion risk to other Eurozone countries?
1: Yeah, look, maybe a little bit. I'm not going to talk about France in particular. It's a warning to governments, okay? We can't borrow endlessly and spend endlessly, and it's been going on for a long time. So if you look at the buildup of debt around the world, actually, Europe's been less. I mean, you kind of tapped out at one point, but America's gone from, you know, 50% of GDP to 100%. You know, countries around the world are borrowing money, and I think we can't be complacent. And the lesson is there will be a point where the market will ask for more and more and more, and at one point they'll feed into corporate debt, corporate credit spreads, and things like that, which is how it normally happens. But I've always said the best thing to do with any of these things is deal with it before it becomes a crisis. If it becomes a crisis, we will deal with it. It just will be in a much less pleasant way.
0: Okay, I mean, there's some would argue that we're a long way from that in France in terms of avoiding a crisis, given where the politics stands, although Le Pen has given her budget details today. Do you watch for contagion into the credit markets? Is that the transmission mechanism that we should be monitoring?
1: Well, I think yes. I think what you have is, you know, all businesses should prepare for different outcomes. I think it's a mistake to say, here's my forecast, I'm going to run my business according to that, because you should be prepared for a wider range of outcomes. Intellectually, it's very good to think about it. You may think the odds of something that's less than me or more than me, but I think there's a risk that inflation is sticky, that rates continue to go up, And so for corporations, whether you leverage or not, is when you have to refi or borrow money, are you prepared for higher credit spreads and stuff? So JP Morgan, we have to be prepared for it. So if, credit spreads gap out and rates go up, we're completely fine. But the reason we run it that way is so we can continue to service our clients. We're not making bets on those kind of things. We're serving clients through thick or thin.
0: On the U.S., essentially full employment, growth north of 2%, fiscal expansion, a deficit of 6%, you're at record borrowing. How is that dealt with through ultimately through financial repression? Is that ultimately what it has to come down to, or inflation?
1: We don't know yet. I mean, I think half what you said is good news. And also here's some other good news. Yep. Corporate debt is not too much. Consumer debt is not too much. It's government debt. That government debt does fuel a little bit of inflation. It also fuels corporate profits. And so I don't know how it's going to sort out. It doesn't have to be financial repression. I just think rational things make it better. And I should point this out because this may be my next op-ed. Good policy is free. I believe that good policy in the United States and in Europe can drive growth 1% higher and it does not cost money. That is permitting, school education, deregulation, without creating any additional risk. Rational climate policy, different immigration policies can drive growth. Done properly, it's deflationary, and you'll grow more. And in almost every country, that 1% growth will start to drive debt to GDP down.
0: I want to ask you about the treasury markets. Yeah. Ray Dalio says the Chinese, the Japanese, they're getting more cautious. They want to unwind more of their holdings in treasuries. That pushes up potentially the long end. It yields up further. Is that underestimated by the markets? The role of Japan, the role of China in the treasury markets?
1: No, because, first of all, it's completely public. So it's not transparent. And China has already gone from like $1.2 trillion to $700 billion. So that didn't happen today. That's been going on for, 2 years. Japan is a little bit different because they have issues about the yen and issues about the dollar and how they're going to finance some of their growth. So they may want to do something different, but I'll leave that to the Secretary of Treasury about how they deal with that. But again, it's just supply and demand. The dollar's a commodity and bonds are a commodity. Interest rates are a commodity. There's a lot of supply and demand issues. So I'm not worried about it, but yeah, maybe cause a problem one day.
0: A structurally higher inflation. Inflation moves higher from here, given the supply chain, given the competition, given the spending around CapEx, around AI. We're looking at a more inflationary world.
1: I don't know yet. So here's why I look at it, because I don't like to predict the future. There are good arguments that some of these things will eventually drive inflation down and drive growth. And growth is good. Growth could be non-inflationary. And it doesn't have to be inflationary, but there are signs that things are inflationary that we are doing, like spending money, remilitarization, immigration policies are probably a little inflationary. So you got to balance both. I look at what's the possibility and what's the probability. I think the possibility of it going higher is higher than other people. That's not a given. That's just a probability event. So
0: I know you don't want to predict the future, but markets are predicting another hike from the Fed this year, more than two next year. Does that seem reasonable given what you're seeing?
1: Markets, whatever they say, they've always been wrong too. The markets, stock market falls 40%. The Fed predicts and they were wrong, and then economists predict and now it's gone from going down to going up. And so it doesn't tell you anything in my view. I think they're reacting to kind of short-term data. The thing that may drive inflation may be long-term issues, like oil prices and wars and global deficits and things like that. So it's not clear. There are a lot of forces taking place here, and I don't spend a lot of time guessing about it.
0: Record second quarter for JP Morgan. Your team are also forecasting pretty strong third quarter growth in terms of revenues.
1: Third quarter, yeah.
0: Third quarter. But you're seeing momentum from the team.
1: I can't talk about that. Okay. But I think if you talk about Europe, IPOs, M&A activity, pretty good. If you talk about the United States, there's probably a little bit of a slowdown in September. But like I pointed out to you and your audience before, there's the pipeline kind of opens and closes, particularly in IPOs, particularly in leveraged debt. Corporate debt's not the same thing, so far so good. But again, I always tell people that so far so good is good, and that can go on for quite a while, but it may not. So I'm always prepared for the may not part.
0: I wonder if there's a may not involved in the UK budget, October the 28th. There's speculation that maybe they'll go for a windfall tax on banks again. How would that, if the Chancellor does go that route here in the UK, how would that reframe the way you look at the UK?
1: We've dealt with governments being inconsistent. And, well, I mean, the people should know we already pay, we've been paying until this windfall tax for 12 years. It lacks principle to be charging banks more than everybody else. It will raise the cost of capital, and it will have consequences. I'm not, that's not a threat, because you always write that, oh, he's threatening. I'm not threatening. That is a fact. And, you know, I love the UK. I love the people here. I want the UK to succeed. That won't be the good part of it. That will just be another negative for people bringing capital to the UK.
0: There's a debate, or there's reporting suggesting they might just target the domestic banks. Would you welcome that? If it's just the domestic banks, you don't get hit.
1: I'm not in favor of things that lack principle. I think tax policy should be fair and consistent. And, you know, it's very easy to say, well, charge my friends over here. I just think that's wrong. You know, I wouldn't be in favor of something like that either. And the people, I don't really know, but this has the highest tax rate for banks, probably much in the world. And that, you know, your capital formation, investment, growth, that is what drives countries. You know, it's a mistake to think that somehow, you know, the politics may be great, you're hurting a big bank, but what drives growth is this, the financial system, putting, not just banks, you know, venture capital, probably putting capital with people, inventing things, creating productivity. And, you know, government should be quite careful to muck around with that. Countries that have very good capital formation tend to have better growth. America, you know, countries in areas that don't have good capital formation have less growth. And when you have growth, it helps all of your citizens. It's not being done for the wealthy. It's being done for the country. So I'd have very thoughtful policies around taxes and regulations and how you want to grow your country. Like I said, a lot of policy is free. It's not expensive to cut regulations and cut permitting and all the things that everyone you talk about. You can talk to anyone in the street and they know that all these things don't work. Why can't we just fix them? And that would drive growth.
0: So I wonder what the midterms leave us in terms of the policy mix. I mean, obviously, polls get it wrong, but the polls are suggesting Democrats win the House. The Senate is even up for grabs. What should investors be thinking about in terms of the potential policy on the back of the midterms if we do get a lame duck president?
1: Yeah, I don't know. Like, look, sometimes divided government's been good for America, and presidents have to start doing deals that are in the middle, so you get agreement. So if you study it, it's not always bad. And, you know, President Trump likes, you know, the art of the deal. Like, hopefully he's going to, there's some things that both sides could agree on. And I'm hoping they focus on that afterwards. Get some good stuff done for the United States of America. That would be great for us.
0: Can I ask you one final question on personal finance? If you were advising a niece or a nephew how to invest their money right now, what advice would you give someone?
1: I'm not going to say this on national TV or global TV. It's not about guessing what you do. I mean, the best advice you do is learn how to invest. You know, don't put all your money in this or in that. If you're going to do it over time, do it over time. Get good at it and get used to the fact that markets go up or down. And that, you know, if you think you're going to time it, you're probably making a mistake. And if you buy a good company and the stock goes down 15%, don't panic. Be very thoughtful about it. Be more of a long-term investor than, you know, trying to game the market all the time. If you try to game the market, you will guarantee to lose money.
0: Jamie Dimon, CEO, Chairman, J.P. Morgan Chase.
1: Thank you very much.
0: Thank you very much indeed.
2: Mr. Dimon in London, where he's doing digital banking, and, of course, their interest, J.P. Morgan in continental Europe as well. Tom McKenzie, thank you so much for that perspective. Award-winning here at Bloomberg Surveillance for Patience of the Day is Anthony Stevens. It is late into his evening in Hong Kong. He has a really enviable seat on the Pacific Rim looking at market dynamics, and with his work, particularly at King's College London, has really taken an interest in the dynamics of artificial intelligence. Anthony, both Alexis and I thank you for your patience to wait for Mr. Dimon's ending of his interview. Anthony, what's not in your note is what will China do? If you were advising Americans about the China impact on AI, do we underestimate it?
3: There's two ways of looking at it if you're in America, right? You have the structural kind of competition that China will not let this technological revolution pass it by. There's too much history under the bridge in terms of behind the dominant superpower. So they will continue to push on technological independence with or without the US. And you've seen that in kind of their flexible nature of taking into account the capital markets. That's a very different China that you're seeing playing the AI game, right? They want to do IPOs. They want venture capital. They want private equity. They want American capital, especially. And you're seeing that in the raft of AI IPOs coming to the market. On the consumer basis as well, they are very happy to sell cheap AI to American consumers. And there is some genuine commonality between the two ecosystems, right? You have the Americans at the frontier charging steep prices for tokens
2: right.
3: that aren't always relevant to everybody, right? So the Chinese can really step in there.
2: What's the dynamic over the next 90 days? Usually I'd say 3 years, but we're going at AI speed here. What's your guess, Anthony Stevens, what's your guesstimate of where we are into 2027?
3: The focus in my mind is definitely moving to the consumer. Where are we going to monetize AI, right? So we have some excellent reporting that, you know, sub 5% of Americans actually pay for AI, right? So what is everybody else doing with it? You know, are they just using it for free? And how do we get them, if you're an AI company, how do you get these people to spend? And Muse from Meta was an incredible first shot at that, right? They hired Alexander Wang, this certified genius, over, and now he has this new product that is rewiring how commerce in the US looks. At least in the coastal cities where it's like, you know, a big thing. And you'll be surprised the number of people in Hong Kong who managed to get Muse or Instinct, which is from San Francisco. So the consumer is definitely to play here. And that rewires the AI infrastructure trade in a very meaningful manner. Consumer or agentic AI requires a lot more CPUs away from this kind of data center that are full of GPUs. So there's a whole new infrastructure build now happening. You know, you have the AMD CEO out in Asia. She was in Taiwan, and now she's going to Korea. And this is a new resumption of kind of infrastructure and bottleneck stuff that needs to be purchased to service this kind of model. And, you know, it's just really starting just now. You're seeing new models right. talk about human interaction. The sky's the limit in terms of consumer-facing models now.
2: Right. Stay with us, Anthony. We want to come back to you. We've got to get the market open here in the United States, but we're going to come back with Anthony Stevens, patiently waiting in Hong Kong. We'll pick up that conversation with Alexis Christophorus. Up we go. Futures up to 40-ish. Then they pulled back. And then, I don't know, I don't think it was Jamie Dimon, but for whatever reason, back up again. The futures up 37 on the opening, and the VIX prints 15.41. With a market opening, John Tucker.
4: All right, we're off in the green. There's the opening bell at the New York Stock Exchange. The Dow up 198 points. S&P 500 knocking on the door of a record, up 35 points right now, 7810, up just about 0.5%. The NASDAQ Composite Index, 0.6% higher, up 157 points, adding to its record. Some of the movers, Constellation Energy, those shares up 11.5%. The target of a takeover, the buyout there, Option Care Health Company, that is up 33% in the early going. SpaceX, that was one of the most active in the pre-market right now, 0.8% higher. In Nvidia, closing in on $6 trillion, up 1.6%. And we check the markets for you all day long right here on Bloomberg Radio. I'm John Tucker. That is the opening bell report, Alexis and Tom.
2: John Tucker, thank you so much. Alexis Christophorus in Hong Kong, Anthony Stevens.
5: So, Anthony, in your note, you laid out a few risks to the AI trade, and I'm wondering how much of a risk opposition to data centers is from many parts of this country. Before the opening bell, you were talking about how the consumer and demand at the consumer level is going to drive, you know, the money made by AI. But what about these data centers? I mean, if the data centers don't get built, right, doesn't everything sort of go up in smoke?
3: Absolutely right. And you had Morgan Stanley write an kind of a analysis piece around that scenario. You know, how delayed are data centers at the moment, right? Because it is not a trivial thing to build these things in the U.S. without any opposition, right? You need land, power, and shell, as it's called. And those things are much slower to produce and put in the ground than producing chips or AI models, right? So even now, it's kind of slow. And then you have this building opposition in the U.S., you know, and these things don't really employ that many people right. either, right? So there is a leveling off of the employment benefit of this AI build out that is becoming politically sensitive. So without those AI data centers, the problem is right. other people will step up globally. And where does that balance come? Right. That is going to be the question.
2: Anthony, I've never asked this question. Let's try it with you in Hong Kong. Is AI being used by service sector businesses, manufacturers, from Sydney up to Tokyo on the Pacific Rim? Are they using AI?
3: So let's start in China, right? Adoption in China is a government imperative. So people are very much on the ball. They're very comfortable with their kind of commercial ecosystem being integrated into a super app format. So depending on how you define AI, there is a lot of daily AI usage in China. Then you also have kind of the consumer and commercial aspect of Asia being so many languages, so many systems. So AI has a huge role to play in that part, like kind of smoothing the wheels of commerce across the region. And then finally, the region is getting a lot more linked because of AI. People are kind of using common AI platforms. For example, in finance, it's becoming a huge thing where a lot of Chinese platforms have, you know, integrated AI into trading systems and something like this. So anything in terms of advanced services already uses a ton of AI in Asia.
5: What about in terms of valuation? What's going to cause valuations to change in the AI space?
3: Okay, look, AI is to valuation like, Allen Iverson was to basketball, right? It, you know, kind of matters, you know, practice matters until it doesn't, right? The game is changing so fast, weekly to week, month to month, that valuation has to adjust to the new growth opportunities that are being raised, right? So Meta was initially seen as a pure hyperscaler, right? They're going to lend out compute. Now they're seen as agentic play, and then you quickly have to change the valuation model, right? So it really depends on what you're modeling as the total addressable market. You know, we all laughed kind of at the SpaceX aggressive marketing around their total addressable market into the IPO. But now with the stock rallying and the compute demand exploding from agentic AI, it's looking a little bit more viable, right? So in terms of valuation, valuations are fighting a moving target here. And it's a really tough time for analysts on the street.
2: I mean, you know, you got to love it. We're in Hong Kong with a computer nerd. And he's quoting the giant Allen Iverson of the Philadelphia 76ers. Anthony Stevens on the far side of the world. How do the 76ers look this year with LeBron?
3: Look, I grew up with AI, right? So the whole of middle school, I was kind of hoping to be him, and then I never grew out of 5'10". So that's kind of that's kind of the genesis of that story. Look, LeBron, you can't bet against him, but as a 40-year-old myself, he must be getting bored of the game.
2: There we go. The youngster, Anthony Stevens, with us, with Bloomberg in Hong Kong, with a terrific brief there. We don't look at it enough from the Pacific Rim. Alexis Christophorus in for Paul Sweeney. I'm Tom Keene. We welcome all of you across America and particularly across the world of Standard & Charter Bank. We've got the market open now. Dow up 189 points. NASDAQ up 0.6%. And we have the S&P 500, the first record pricing since August has happened moments ago. This is our interview of the day for Global Wall Street. Stephen Englander is brilliant academics out of Yale University. He was absolutely definitive in Manhattan and now holds court at the Standard Charter Bank as well on cross rates on the dollar, but in the zoo that we're living, so much more. Stephen, I look at where we are and I wonder if we see movements of euro under 112, yen 158. Are these movements where you say we're nearing breakpoints, or are things operating smoothly within the dynamics of foreign exchange?
6: You know, in the past, everything looked smooth. In real time, everything is chaotic. I think that the last week is mostly a euro story. If you take a look at how it's performed relative to other currencies, it's really very weak and you know, sort of, it's not a dollar move, it's a euro move. And, you know, we see the concerns on French debt and how it, and French elections that are coming up and so on. Now, it's recovered a bit today, but I think the market is still focused on the politics here and seeing that, you know, the middle is shrinking, and that's the issue for the euro.
7: Pastors, it's time to reignite the fire. 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
12: 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From the JTR Roofing Studios, we've got partly sunny skies this morning and a high near 78.
2: Wall Street conversation of the day with the Standard Chartered Bank. Stephen, at Yale University, you looked at the holistic view of finance. We have Secretary Bessent talking about he's the house. That has been crushed over the arc of 2 weeks, 3 weeks, whatever. Discuss the secretary's certitude that he is the house, that the government, the treasury's in charge.
6: Well, it might yet be true, and we'll find out soon enough. One comment I'd make is, you know, there's no point to saying you're the house if you're not the house, because, you know, everybody will know it fast enough. So, you know, he may have some insight into what the, you know, into shifting BOJ policy. We'll see over time. I think that they did sound somewhat hawkish at the last meeting. It's possible that he, you know, again, it's possible that he knows something. But we do see sort of the possibility that we're, you know, in the sense that the private sector outflows, which have been very yield driven in the case of Japan, that those might begin to slow down, which in many ways is more important than what the policy is.
2: Is there a bet you can make here? I don't mean like the specific morning bet of the Standard Chartered Bank or late afternoon bet on the Pacific Rim, but a thing so distorted, Dr. Englander, that you say this is a point of entry in a given major pair?
6: You know, it's possible. Look, Europe looks pretty weak, notwithstanding, you know, the euro rallied 0.5% today, but it's 112.65. Nobody expected it to be here ever, 6 months ago. You know, UK has its own economic and political problems. Swiss has the lowest yields, you know, in the planet right now. You know, there's a lot of reasons to sort of say, look, maybe if the yen is at the end of its decline, you know, European currencies are looking vulnerable. You know, it's not the end of France's political issues. It's just, you know, people got tired of selling, but they'll come back. So I think that sort of, you know, contemplating the possibility that maybe this, move in Europe against the yen, European currencies against the yen, which has been so, so dramatic over a period of years, you know, even if it reversed a quarter, that would be a massive move.
5: So I just want to take a macro look at the economy with the midterms on the horizon. Is growth the answer here? Strong productivity-led growth, is that going to help our deficit problem?
6: Well, you know, strong productivity growth is great for a lot of reasons. And it will help our deficit problem, but not nearly as much as it did, say, in the late 90s, and not nearly as much as we had thought. I mean, my colleague Dan Pan and I did some analysis on this. The problem is that we collect tax revenues from personal income, from, you know, wages, salaries, social security deductions, all sorts of, you know, things like that. Corporate earnings and capital gains do not get taxed very much. And so far, the, you know, growth is concentrated in corporate earnings, profits, which is great because it leads to further investment and, you know, capital gains. And we're going, you know, right. The problem is that we're not going to see the revenues from that. We have to see stronger real wages and stronger employment growth before that becomes a deficit saver. And that's not on the horizon yet.
2: Stephen Englander, thank you so much for the time under some duress. Greatly appreciate it. With the Standard Charter Bank today, DXY from a 102 comes down ever so slightly. Yen goes the other way, weaker yen. You heard Dr. Englander talk about maybe now is a time to nudge to a permanently stronger yen. We don't see that 158.04 right now. Quickly, we migrate, and boy, this is an important timing. Barry Ritholtz just dazzled on Bloomberg Money on a Friday ago. He's, of course, with Masters in Business, all the good long interviews he does there as well. I can't think of a time where how not to invest is more efficacious than right now. I want you to talk to the people that don't own NVIDIA. They don't own Meta. They don't own the 12 stocks. They're not in the mutual funds that own those. How do they catch up?
13: So I'm a big fan of Vanguard's Joe Davis put out a book. He's the chief economist there.
2: Great
13: put out
2: guy.
13: A book
2: yeah.
13: in 2019 describing how all technological revolutions progress. It's in two phases. First are the frontier companies, the Anthropics, the OpenAIs, Samsung, NVIDIA, etc., and then everybody else who benefits from it. So think of the Ciscos and the Metromedia Fibers from the 1990s right. that helped build out the internet. Nobody says we're an internet company. We all use email, websites, screen shares.
2: It just becomes part of society.
13: Right. It's like nobody says they're a telephone company. We all use telephones. We all use all these things. So I did not coin Magnificent 7, but I may have been responsible for the Magnificent 493, which are all the rest of the companies in the S&P 500 that are going to become more efficient, more productive, more profitable, dare I say, over the next 10 years. And that's how you take advantage of the artificial intelligence sector.
5: You're talking about the arms or the tentacles that grow out of the base AI trade.
13: No, I'm talking about the basic energy, financials, consumer goods that all become more productive, more efficient, because AI is nothing if not a productivity tool. Now, it's not showing up in the data pretty much the same way computers didn't show up in the data for decades. That's a measurement problem, not a productivity problem. In fact, the way we measure a lot of economic data points, sentiment leaps to mind for sure, but productivity, it's very elusive. It's very difficult to capture exactly. Can anyone actually say, gee, I'm really not all that much more productive today using the computer and mobile and internet versus
2: right.
13: Dictating something, giving it to the steno pool to type up. I mean, just imagine, how did that not show up in the data?
2: In the time we got left here, you did a master's in business. Folks, you go to the Bloomberg, you can look, you dial in, I think it's the code is N.I. Ritholtz or N.I. Barry.
5: Is that it? Okay.
2: Rob Arnott, I'm having lunch today mm-hmm. with Rob, and a bunch of people at the CFA Institute. What did you learn from him about growthiness? He and his company research affiliates, they own the research of what growthiness really is.
13: You know, there are all these things that we just take for granted. It started for me on a trading desk, but Wall Street is just full of all these assumptions. I don't even want to call them myths, but just shibboleths that everybody believes and nobody goes back to first principles and looks at the data.
2: Actually looks at the data.
13: Rob Arnott looked at the data and said, why are we focusing on price to earnings ratio?
2: Yes, exactly.
13: Let's look at, and why are we market cap weighting all these indexes? Let's look at some things that are fundamental. So that's one of the things I've learned from Rob. I've also learned that you cannot assume that because it's always been done this way automatically right. means it's the right way to do it. Sometimes the cycle changes and you have to adapt.
2: I got to go do a market check, Barry, because we're at record highs. We only go to record highs when Barry walks in.
13: And nothing is more bullish to me than record highs.
2: But people, John mentioned that the Emmys are moving to, what is it, Amazon, John? Were the movie rights for How Not to Invest? How's it going?
13: I'm going to speak to my friend Michael Lewis and say, how do you sell a screenplay to...
2: That would be a good place to start.
13: Right. He knows this better than anybody.
2: Barry Ritholtz, thank you so much. Masters in Business, including a wonderful, wonderful moment with Rob Arnott. That was in September 2nd of this year. John Tucker, slip in here right now. I'm looking at record highs across the board. I mean... I'm in triple leveraged all cash. The first purchase at Apple, I don't know if I can pop it today, John.
14: We'll see. S&P 500 above 7,800 on track for the record that we had in August. NASDAQ adding to the record close. 9 of the 11 major industry groups in the S&P 500 higher. Utilities on the top. That's okay. Because of, yes, Constellation. We talked about that earlier. Constellation up 13% with this deal. With Google. So AI centers in the crosshairs this morning. Option Care also, Option Care Health being taken out for $32.50 a share. Those shares right now up 33%. So there you go. Another bullish day.
5: And let us not forget oil.
14: Oh, and what about those yields? What yields?
5: Well, at least for today.
2: And Barry will like this. We got to go to break here, Barry. But from the Ancampora Yardeni low, which is October, late summer, 2022. I'm looking, folks, up 124%, 22% per year. Good morning. Ed Yardeni, good morning. Ralph Ancampora, Dow up 294 points. Make it around 300. This is from New York City, Bloomberg Surveillance.
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2: Good morning, everyone. Good morning across America. Good morning on the Pacific Rim. Thank you, Stephen Englander of Standard Chartered Bank.
5: That was a great conversation.
2: For wisdom. Dow up over 335 points. We're going to have Stronger. Jess Benton with us. And Jess, today to a fault, I've been AI. Yeah. I want you to give me Trench's perspective on the other 483 stocks.
29: Yes. Well, it's important, too, just to see what the rest of the market is doing beyond all of this. And I would point out, so obviously you're talking about S&P round records, but it's also been 47 consecutive sessions through yesterday. The S&P 500 hasn't dropped at least 1%. So the last time it would have happened was July 29th. So that was two Fed meetings ago. Yeah. So it's the longest streak since October of last year. And if we can make it through to tomorrow, which would be 49 sessions, it would be the longest streak since July of 2024. But to Tom's
5: and think of all
29: point,
5: that's happened, right? And in the middle of all of that,
2: how's Procter & Gamble doing?
29: Right. Well, you and I were talking about how if you're looking at the price to earnings ratio on a forward basis for some of these staples related stocks like Hershey's, actually a little bit more expensive than if you're looking at NVIDIA.
5: Interesting.
29: So, yeah. Wow, or even just the major indexes. So looking at NVIDIA's PE ratio around 16, 17, but then below the rest of the market if you're thinking about the S&P 500 around 19. But Hershey's still more expensive, or Procter & Gamble. Of course, we have PepsiCo coming up in a couple of days for earnings related, seeing those when you talk about shrinkflation, when you want to get those chips, it feels like there's a few less in there. I know they got knocked for that, so I know they've been working on that too. But then also Delta is later this week as well. So kind of looking beyond the hood of the S&P 500, but also from a positioning perspective too, because if you look at discretionary, say, money managers versus systematics, more the fast money, the algos that are trading off of the momentum. So it's a little bit stretched when you're looking at the systematic side of things. Mm-hmm. So Deutsche Bank, their positioning, Parag over there puts their data together. But it's not so much to where there would be concern about if the S&P 500 falls to a particular level so much, because it is trading around records. But looking at breadth, there's that argument about how narrow it is, but still we've seen that for years now in 2023, 2024, a lot of doom and gloom when it comes to narrow breadth, but a lot of people missed out on a lot of gains because of those types
5: because
29: of concerns.
5: Because they try to broaden out too much?
29: Well, no, because I mean, it's just continued to be more of a narrow concentration, but that hasn't necessarily hurt investors so far. If you're looking at where the VIX is trading, they're still well below 20, where that kind of concern, the line in the sand is, but underneath the hood, they're on a micro level for individual stocks. That's where a lot of the individuals' sharp swings are. And Mandy Zhu over at Cboe expects that continue to happen once we have earnings season kick off on the 13th with JP Morgan next
5: week. That's what I was going to say. The big banks, what are we expecting? I guess today we found out that they're doing so well. It's another going to be another year of record bonuses.
29: Right. Record bonuses. And then, of course, Jamie Dimon was talking about AI and data centers.
5: To Bloomberg earlier.
29: Right, exactly, on Bloomberg Television, speaking about that. I'm actually going to be on with Carol Masser this afternoon, so we have a few different segments about
2: business love.
29: I'm filling in for Tim Stenvik this afternoon. I mean, you didn't.
5: I sat in that chair the other day. I had a ball with Carol. It's a different kind of ball than with Tom. No, it's a different kind of party.
2: John, would you like to pile on?
5: Different guy.
0: Oh, it's wonderful. Two of my favorite hosts in the afternoon.
2: We got to finish here. It's been a wonderful day. Thank Eric and the team, the interns, for just a really interesting set of conversations. One of the great depressing things of the show is just Matt and today we've been playing fossils, playing rock music. Eddie Money was one of the great names.
5: Eddie
2: he went
5: Money.
2: Out to Berkeley, worked with Bill Graham and all that, had a complete career resurrection in 1986. Have you ever listened to Edward Money?
29: Yes. I mean, John was just singing, so I'm
5: never
29: aware of that song.
5: Edward Money, but Eddie Money.
29: No?
2: You probably don't know.
29: You don't believe it.
2: You don't know who
0: she's totally
5: right. You'll know the song.
29: I know the song.
2: There's many songs. He had a shockingly rich career, including a complete resurrection in 1986. We're playing this with Jeff Matt.

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2: With SRN News, I'm Rich Thomason in Washington. Multiple reports have surfaced indicating the Fly Dubai co-pilot accused of attacking his captain aboard an Israel-bound flight was looking to target Tel Aviv's main airport, Ben-Gurion Airport. Relief from sky-high diesel fuel prices on the way, according to President Trump.
3: At my request, European nations agreed to release massive amounts of diesel fuel from their reserves. They have tremendous diesel fuel. Diesel's a big thing over there. We have a good relationship, and they're releasing it as we speak. Prices are all going down. Prices are all going way down.
2: The president tells a rally in Grand Island, Nebraska, that prices will fall even more once the Iran situation has been resolved. The president rallied in support of U.S. Senator Pete Ricketts and other Republicans running in the state. The Dow's up 303 points, the Nasdaq ahead 168. This is SRN News.
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5: I found a job that's very rewarding, but they're going to work me like a dog. It's a 70-hour work week.
6: 70 hours a week. 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Indefinite?
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1: And welcome to the Tuesday, the October the 6th edition of the Best Stocks Now show with professional money manager Bill Gunderson, president of Gunderson Capital Management. And I'm here with Barry Kite, our chartered financial analyst and certified financial planner. We've got a lot to talk about here today. Market's very optimistic once again. Just blowing right through high interest rates. Earnings are definitely just kind of burning through that worry of another rate hike, which is now down under 25% for the next meeting. But earnings are just smashing all kinds of records for the S&P 500. And that's, you know, it's earnings, earnings, earnings in the stock market. What's the worst sector in the market? The REITs. The REITs just look awful. You know, Barry, we met with somebody while we were in Cleveland that had a big exposure to the REITs, and I just can't imagine a worse place to be. Not only are they interest rate sensitive, they're on the wrong side of that trade, but also, you know, the real estate market is not all that great. Occupancy rates, vacancy.

0: just been smashed since then. When you've got the 10-year or the 30-year mortgage at 7.3%, that freezes the entire real estate sector, and it's been frozen for quite some time. Okay, the market yesterday was up a bit, actually. And it was a decent day in the market today, very optimistic day in the market. We've got updates on the Strait of Hormuz. We've got updates on the plague coming out of Russia. We've got updates on earnings season. We have updates on many AI stories here today. We might be looking at another European debt crisis. Remember the pigs that were Ireland and Portugal and Italy and Greece and Spain.
1: Now you got France, which is
0: moved west.
1: Yeah.
0: The pigs are in pretty good shape, but it's moved west to France, Germany, and the United Kingdom, and they're having big problems. It's really hurting their economy. We've got a couple of big AI players from China lining up their IPOs as the commoditization of AI continues. And guess who's really back in the news here today, Barry? Which sector? Nuclear. You've got some big deals going down in the nuclear patch. And, you know, nuclear, it may be not as far out as SpaceX with the AI in space. Nuclear is here now, and Constellation Energy is turning into a growth stock once again as they sign another long-term contract with a hyperscaler, not a hyperscaler, but a big tech company. Will there be enough left for the people that live around Constellation to get their power from Constellation? Because now they've made deals with Amazon, Microsoft, I want to say Meta, and now another one signs a big deal in Google. So we've got a lot to talk about here today. A lot of terrific 35 stocks to talk about here today. But we always begin, with the macro, global macro look. Yemen forces, say they have secured the Red Sea waterways. And this is the internationally recognized government, okay? In other words, they've ran the Houthis out, so this is good news. They've retaken the port city of Maqa and claimed advances along the Bab al-Mandab Strait. Will that become another one buried, the Bab al-Mandab Strait, on Monday?
1: That one doesn't roll off the tongue as well as the Strait of Hormuz. But I'll let you stick with pronouncing that one.
0: Yes. So the Yemeni forces are the good guys, and they're being backed by Saudi Arabia. And I'm sure Saudi Arabia, which has a lot of our fighter jets, is pretty hard for the Houthis, which is pretty much a ragtag army. I mean, when I see pictures of them, they're firing missiles from their shoulders and from the back of old Toyota pickups and things like this, you know. You'd think they would be no match for a U.S. fighter jet.
1: And the Yemeni fighters are backed by Saudi Arabia, so they've certainly got plenty of money behind them.
0: Saudi Arabia is backed by us, so now you've really got Big Brother looking over their shoulder. And of course, the Houthis, they remained belligerent and defiant. They say that they've attacked locations in Saudi Arabia, including the King Khalid International Airport in Riyadh. I don't think I'm going to take a trip to Saudi Arabia or Dubai or Abu Dhabi anytime soon. They hit an Aramco refinery, and of course Aramco is the big refiner in Saudi Arabia. They've bet the Abba Airport and the Khamis Mushait Air Base. So, oil prices are down today. And we're back under 90. I suppose that's good. We were up over 100. We need to get it way down, however. I read that the real fundamentals of oil are in

0: the $68 to $70 area, if you take away the premium being paid by the global conflict. And of course, diesel remains in the eye of the hurricane right now. But there was, I see Trump, what this red dye, diesel has to have the red dye in it for it to be legal or something like this. I'm not quite sure how that works. I'll figure it out. I've heard of this before. But he has now said it's okay to use diesel that doesn't have the red dye in it, and it's a lot cheaper. And so at least there's some temporary help out there right now for farmers. This is a harvest, and we're getting near the end of harvest season, I suppose. But the truckers, the railroads, the cruise ships, the ocean line, or the cargo ships, etc., jet aircraft, etc., all paying a very high price
1: Yeah,
0: for
1: it's the
0: their fuel.
1: refined. Yeah,
0: Is
1: the
0: that
1: refined products are, you've got oil coming, you've got more oil actually coming through the Strait of Hormuz than has been. But like you said, the
0: Yeah.
1: problem is, you need the refined product, which is what the world actually puts in their gas tanks, right?
0: Yeah, so it takes a while for that shipment's coming through Hormuz to get to the refineries. Refinery stocks continue to do well. I just worry about getting in them at this point in the ball game. But Valero and Marathon and PBF and DINO and all the other refinery stocks continue to do pretty well looking at the charts of the stocks, but they've gone up a long ways over the last 12 months. The WHO, the World Health Organization, which also downplayed COVID, don't forget. So I don't know how credible they are. They are downplaying the plague-related deaths in Russia. And yesterday, the vaccine makers, Novavax, NVAX, and Moderna, and other pandemic area favorites, jumped on this
1: Got a little
0: news.
1: pop. Yeah.
0: Yeah, that maybe there might be plague, getting leaking out of Russia. But the World Health Organization is downplaying this whole thing. All of the patient's contacts have been identified and are being monitored for illness, and none to date have shown symptoms of illness. Well, obviously, with COVID, you had some people get out of China and come to America and other countries, and pretty much, and then from there it spread like wildfire. But they say that they've got it contained right now. Russian authorities are investigating whether pneumonic plague caused the female laboratory technician's death. So something to worry about, but right now it seems like maybe we've dodged a bullet. Okay, the bond market. Outside of the Strait of Hormuz, the other clogged shipping lane seems to be the bond market right now. And we have a little bit of an update there on a couple of our biggest buyers of bonds aren't buying like they used to, as the real estate ETF hits a record low versus the S&P 500. We'll be right back.
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0: And welcome back here to the second quarter of today's Best Stocks Now show. Billionaire investor Ray Dalio warned that reduced demand for U.S. government debt from China and Japan, which have problems of their own right now, Barry, that's an issue, could pressure the Treasury market or continue to pressure the Treasury market. But you would think, you know, that we offer a pretty attractive yield right now. Dalio said the U.S. depends on foreign capital for about one-third of its debt, while geopolitical tensions and Japan's desire to reduce its exposure could weaken demand. The outlook adds to concerns about Treasury financing conditions. So that continues to be an issue. The supply demand, they're definitely, you know, they're out of whack. But I would just think, it's my opinion that as these rates rise, the yield rises, it becomes very attractive for U.S. investors to invest in Treasuries, and I think the demand is going to pick up. You know, we get one third from foreign capital, but two thirds, I guess, comes from the U.S. demand, which should be increasing right now. But as interest rates go up, obviously, real estate hits record low versus the S&P 500. We're probably seeing our house prices fall. Definitely, if you own commercial real estate, if you own REITs, if you own non-traded REITs, God help you. But I'm just not a fan of the real estate. Yes, owning an individual building or individual. We met with some people in Cleveland, Barry, that had significant income coming in from rental units, right?
1: Yeah, landlording and yeah, I mean, but they're physical residences or buildings that they own.
0: Yes.
1: versus in a, like you say, in a non-traded REIT. I mean, you've got liquidity issues, all types of risks where it's not your call
0: they
1: do with the property versus someone who owns it themselves.
0: Yes, and much like I'm not a fan of bond funds, I have no problem with owning individual bonds held to maturity, 5 to 7 years, no problem. Or selling them along the way if rates come down and your bonds go up and you can sell them for a little profit, no problem. And I have no problem with an individual portfolio of properties, but when you get into a partnership, if you get into a publicly traded REIT, a non-traded REIT, that's a whole different animal. You're giving up control, and you're very much subject to interest rate fluctuations. The U.S. real estate ETF hits its lowest relative level on record. So that's just not a good place to be. The top 10 holdings in the ETF, the iShares U.S. Real Estate ETF, are Welltower, Prologis, Equinix, which is a kind of a data center REIT, Digital Realty Trust, another one, which is a data center REIT, Simon Property Group, which is malls, American Tower, which is cell towers, Realty Income, which is pretty diversified, Public Storage, which, you know, that's kind of immune from everything, office building and vacancy, and Ventas. Those are the top positions. And if you look at a chart of this thing, it's ugly, really ugly. At lowest level on record, when you compare it to the S&P 500. Now, the debt crisis. Our market's witnessing a new European debt crisis. And, you know, I think it was 2000, in the 2010s, you know, had the
1: pigs. It was after our crisis. Yeah, it was after,
0: yes.
1: You know, kind of our contagion, the old adage, you know, when the U.S. catches, you know, when the U.S. sneezes, the rest of the world catches a cold, and it definitely
0: yes.
1: did. And that's what happened with the pigs, whether it was Portugal, Ireland, as you mentioned, Greece and Spain were the two, you know, kind of the big culprits.
0: Yes.
1: Club Med countries for a little while.
0: Yes, and now they're pretty healthy. You know, Spain just saw their growth at 2.8%. Greece was 2.1%, which is double or triple the rate of the UK and France. So this whole thing has kind of moved west. And Germany, don't forget, I mean, they were, their growth was coming from cheap Russian oil, which Merkel made that deal, and now you don't have that cheap Russian gas and oil. And so now they've got problems. And the UK has had very in-and-out government. I mean, they can't keep anybody in office for more than 6 months, it seems like. And there's definitely a populist move to the right. But at the same time, you know, they need to do something. France, Germany, and the UK, they're being strangled by rising interest rates. They're going to have to do something. And, you know, unfortunately, austerity is pretty much the solution to that. That's what the pigs had to do. They had to go on an austerity diet. Things are not any better in London. The truth is Britain is skating on pretty thin ice in fiscal terms, and nothing would be worse, both economically and politically, than if the ice were to crack beneath our feet. Well, that's a little bit scary. Now it's in the hands of Prime Minister Andy Burnham, who is in hock to the bond market right now. It's impacting fixed income traders and sentiment. It's also changing the political landscape over there. You know, you've got the Reform UK party. You've got the Alternative for Germany party. You've got flash elections coming up in Spain, which isn't involved. But and you had Bolsonaro over the weekend score a primary victory over Lula. Okay, the commoditization. I hear more and more experts coming on Bloomberg and other channels that agree with me, or I agree with them, whatever the case may be, okay, whoever the thought leader was to begin with. They don't like these big AI, these big Anthropics and these open AI IPOs. I will say this. Have you been watching the chart of SpaceX recently? It had a huge day yesterday.
1: Yeah.
0: It broke out to the upside.
1: It's getting a bid. I mean, it's obviously from a it's had some wins lately. It shot the rocket up. What, you know, or I think it was either, you know, late, not this past week, but the week before. You know, the largest rocket, that's the payload that they're going to need in order to launch a data center into space. So interesting, you know, dynamic just to watch it evolve over time. So.
0: And it is the epitome of a long-term stock, really. I mean, it's out there. Whether or not the concept works, it seems like Musk has got it figured out. Altman disagrees over at OpenAI. And in the meantime, the investors are back into it. But you've got two big Chinese IPOs, which will be competition for Grok, ChatGPT, Claude, all of them. I just see the commoditization of that continuing. We'll be right back.
2: For our news, I'm Rich Thomason in Washington. They've dotted all of the I's, crossed the T's, and the merger between Paramount and Warner Brothers Discovery has closed. It's a $110 billion transaction. The new company is called Skydance, a multimedia giant. Its assets spread across a host of platforms. President Trump confirms it was the threat of attack that prompted the U.S. to bring a dozen B-1 bombers back home from a base in the U.K. The president, who says that gas prices are starting to fall a bit, is insisting they will really tumble once the Iran situation has been straightened out, and he says it shouldn't be long before that happens. Secretary of War Hegseth raided the recommendation. President Trump approved it. A firing squad will dispatch former Army psychiatrist Nidal Hassan. On Wall Street, the Dow is up 202 points. More details, srnnews.com.
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4: 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From the JTR Roofing Studios, we've got partly sunny skies and a high near 78 this afternoon.
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6: Foundations of Freedom, a look at America's founding principles and the leaders who shaped our nation.
7: Ronald Reagan believed freedom was more than a political system or a set of laws. In 1988, he said, "Freedom describes the God-given condition of the human soul." For Reagan, liberty was not something government created. It was something government was called to respect and to protect. That idea sits at the heart of the American experiment. Our rights do not come from rulers, institutions, or political majorities. They belong to us by nature and by God. And when we understand freedom that way, our responsibility becomes clearer. Government may protect liberty. Laws may preserve it, but neither can give us what was never theirs to grant. Freedom begins with the recognition that human dignity and liberty come before government, not from it.
8: 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Town Hall tells the stories the corporate press buries, from President Trump to Capitol Hill, from pivotal elections to your everyday lives. 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

0: back here to the second half of today's Best Stocks Now show. Well, we know that Anthropic is going to go public between now and the end of the year, which is fastly closing in. How many shopping days until Christmas? Well, you know, those days are getting shorter and shorter, and we are entering in, we are now in the fourth quarter of 2026. The earnings season will begin a week from today when companies like J.P. Morgan, Wells Fargo, Citigroup, a lot of the banks usually kick off earnings season. And then there's usually a few
1: midterms
0: tech stocks.
1: Midterms are a month from today.
0: That's
1: right?
0: A month away.
1: I think that's.
0: And the Anthropic IPO, OpenAI it has put theirs off till next year. But you've also got China's Moonshot AI, which is backed by Alibaba and Tencent, a major player. And how much cheaper, we know how much cheaper their electronic vehicles are and other products and their cell phones. How much cheaper will their AI be? Can you trust it? We don't know. I've never used it. DeepSeek also is raising another $12 billion in their latest funding round. So a couple of other formidable competitors from China, both valued at about $50 billion. Are on the runway to go public. Now, nuclear, back in the news. And I've noticed recently, yesterday I noticed Vistra all of a sudden getting some life. We've owned Vistra in the past. Vistra is headquartered in Texas. They're an energy broker. They're not a traditional utility. And they have big exposure to nuclear, which in reality is probably the safest, cleanest. Some would argue that, I guess, with the Three Mile Island and all that back in the 70s. But, you know, it's very efficient, fairly cheap energy for these data centers. And Vistra is up today 9.1% after the Department of Energy confirmed a conditional loan commitment of as much as $4.2 billion to upgrade and modernize three of the company's nuclear power plants in Ohio, where we just were, and in Pennsylvania. Okay, so plenty of nuclear power, but they do need to upgrade to increase the capacity. There's also one in Comanche Peak nuclear power plant in Texas that Vistra owns. Vistra has a total of 6 reactors at 4 U.S. plants that generate more than 6.5 gigawatts of electricity. So they are definitely, when you think about powering data center, there's about 3 names that come up. Constellation Energy, which we'll talk about next. Vistra, and the third one is, the name is escaping me right now. We'll think of it in a bit. It's kind of a distant third.
1: Not BEP Partners, which was which is kind of the other half of Constellation, right? Yeah.
0: Well, you do have the one from Canada, the miner. The uranium miner, which also has a big position in, is the old Westinghouse, right? Westinghouse Nuclear. And they are partners with not BHP, but the other partnership, BAM, B-A-M. And they own the 51% of Westinghouse. But there's one other one that has nuclear power plants. But Vistra
2: CCJ?
0: Is probably... CCJ? Cameco. Is one. And there's one other one. But Constellation Energy confirms a nuclear energy deal tied to 890 megawatts of new PJM, which is, I believe, Pennsylvania, Jersey, and Maryland. I think that's what PGM stands for. Yes. Constellation is all of a sudden, if you look at a chart of Constellation, it's been in a dead flat sideways trend, drifting lower for the last 18 months. But they're going to have record earnings this year. Earnings are going to be up 28%. Next year, another 10%. They go from $5.56 in earnings in 2023 to $13.31. So they have growth in earnings. Their quarterly growth is not that impressive, but definitely one of the major players in nuclear energy. It's up 12.9% today, is Constellation Energy, on this news, and definitely a major player if you believe nuclear. And then, of course, the other phase of nuclear are the small modular reactors. We haven't seen much there at all in the way of news. You had Sam Altman was the chairman of the board, or a very important position at the little one there in the Silicon Valley. You've got NuScale, SMR. Oklo is the one that Altman is tied to. Those stocks are perking up a little bit, but they've been dead in the water here for a long time. But Constellation confirms that Google, they need a little bit of energy. They sign a deal. And, you know, if I remember right, just recently, the governor of Maryland said no to data centers. I don't know where that leaves Constellation. And I believe that the governor of Jersey said no to data centers. I don't think Pennsylvania has weighed in, but a lot of the eastern seaboard states, including New York, have said no to building data centers. Okay, let's see what else we got here. These information technology stocks earn an A-plus growth grade. This comes from Seeking Alpha. I looked at the list, and you know what? Actually, it's a pretty good list. I don't know how Seeking Alpha's growth grade works, but I got to believe that an A-plus grade means it's one of the best growers in that sector. So you have AEHR with the growth grade of A-plus. And I would say this, AEHR is a good chip stock, but not one of the best. You've got Astera Labs. We wrote that up recently. We featured it in the newsletter maybe 2 weeks ago. It definitely has big-time growth, A-Lab. Applied Digital, you know what? I'm on the fence with that one. Coherent, which we own, that's in the fiber optics. By the way, fiber optics have been pretty buoyant here recently. Our Marvell technology is up 7.4% today. They're on the fiber optic side of data center. And, of course, Coherent makes lasers for creating semiconductors. CoreWeave, another growth grade of A+. Form Factor, that's a good one. This is a pretty good list. Lumentum Holdings, which is probably the number one fiber optic stock out there, LITE. They list Micron. Oh, yeah. Well, there's a little bit of growth at Micron. They list NVIDIA. Good list. SiTime, which we like, SITM. And they list SanDisk. So I've always say garbage in, garbage out. If you start with 19 good names like this list has, you know, you're more inclined to pick a winner from a good list of stocks, which is a big part of my overall strategy, is to begin with the best of the best that I can find on any given day. And I have noticed, Barry, that recently the number of B-plus ranked stocks has been going up as the AI trade
1: in the market.
0: Yes,
1: huh?
0: Yes, it's spreading out to the fiber optic stocks and some of the second-tier chip stocks, and a lot of the software stocks are still strong. So we had under 300 recently, which is about as low as it gets as far as B-plus or better-ranked stocks. So I've seen it as low as 100 during, you know, when the Fed was hiking interest rates. We're back to 365. That's a healthier number. And then the A-plus momentum stocks, which got down in the low hundreds, is back to 144 right now. So that's improving. AMD rises as Citigroup ups the price target as the firm sees CPU market hitting $300 billion by 2030. Listen to this. Citi upped its price target from $575 to $800. Oh, yeah, we love AMD. We continue to love AMD, and it's having a strong day. More news on AMD when we come back.
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0: And welcome back here to the final segment of today's Best Stocks Now show. One more thing on AMD, then I'm going to run it through the quantum acronym, Barry. Let's try it out, okay? AMD CEO Lisa Su sees very high chip demand continuing for years. Praises the Taiwan semiconductor expansion. And so, call it the Taiwan Mafia, the Taiwan Connection, whatever you want to call it. Lisa Su is the cousin of our friend
1: Jensen
0: Huang at NVIDIA. And, of course, Taiwan Semiconductors makes about 80% of the chips out there. So you've got these Taiwanese connections, and the fear, the risk is that, you know, mainland China comes in and invades and takes over Taiwan like they did with Hong Kong, absorb it, whatever you want to call it. But, of course, Taiwan has been diversifying in Texas, Phoenix, Japan, and other locations. Maybe just in case, right, as a hedge. But having said that, you know, Taiwan plays a very critical role in the making of these chips. So, you know, look, I taught my workshop tomorrow.
1: Yeah, I guess a week ago tomorrow, yeah.
0: And CAN/SLIM just comes up a little bit short for me nowadays. I have to kind of like... Because I've added in some big additions to it, which I think can make it more, you know, more powerful and potent. So the quantum is the same as the C in the Q in quantum. It's quarterly earnings, and as I look at the last four quarters, so you know we're on earnings season now. Companies are going to report their quarter, and they're going to compare it against the same quarter last year by comparison, year-over-year growth. And as I look at the last three quarters for AMD, which is no small company, the bigger you get, the harder it is to grow those quarters by high numbers. But AMD's having no difficulty. Their last three quarters, their most recent quarter, their earnings were up 246%. The quarter before that, they were up 43%, and the quarter before that, they were up 40%, okay? Now, looking out over the next four quarters, they're going to report earnings in about a month, and they're expected to have 61% growth in earnings during the quarter. By the end of the year, when they report in January, they're expecting 75% quarterly growth. The quarter after that, 124%. The quarter after that, 117%. So this is some of the most impressive quarterly comparisons that you can find in the entire market. The U is upside potential, otherwise known as valuation. And I do five-year valuations on stocks. I learned to do that a long time ago, and it has served me well over the years because it takes a lot of the emotion out of the equation. I'm using a 15% growth rate on AMD and a fairly reasonable multiple down the road, and I get 83% upside potential. I like 75 to 80% or more upside over the next 5 years. So the U comes in with flying colors for AMD. After the quarterly, the Q comes in very well. The A is annual earnings growth. Over the last 5 years, the annual earnings growth at AMD has averaged 64% per year. Okay? You compare that with the Procter & Gamble, 1% per year. 1% per year. By the way, Procter & Gamble also got an upgrade today. I could care less because it's not a growth stock. AMD 64, so it meets the annual earnings growth in spades. It's looking at 47% this year growth in earnings and 76% growth in earnings next year. How about the N, something new? Well, they became the new leader a long time ago when they blew by Intel. Lisa Su came on board. They're hitting a new all-time high.
1: Yeah.
0: Ate their lunch. And the stock is hitting a new high today. That is a powerful chart, which we'll get into here in just a minute. You're hitting a new all-time high, and you have a new member of the trillion-dollar club, $1.03 trillion. So the new is there. New could be also a new product. Well, they're coming up with new products all the time. NVIDIA is the epitome of a new product, taking an old product and making it new in a totally different industry. The T is the track record of the stock. It has an amazing track record. Over the last 10 years, AMD has delivered 57% per year to investors. Over the last 3 years, 83%. The T is technical analysis. That's one of the strongest charts in the entire market. And the M is market. Well, we have a target price on the S&P 500 much higher than where it is today based on earnings and a reasonable multiple. So AMD... I like the quantum, Barry. Did I leave anything out? That spells it out a whole heck of a lot better than CAN/SLAM.
1: No, I mean, I think I'm looking forward to when we get to Dallas.
0: Yeah,
1: and
0: Dallas.
1: You can kind of unveil it on the at the roadshow. So
0: now I need to have AI make a logo. We'll make a logo for quantum, and we'll give away some T-shirts in Dallas. Okay. All right, well, we're all out of time. To just sample this, we feature a quantum stock or a terrific 35 every week in the newsletter. You get the articles before they hit Seeking Alpha. Of course, we add a lot of meat on the bones when they hit Seeking Alpha. You get the portfolios, yes. How they're performing. You get all of the main stories that we talk about during the week. You get the live trading alerts every day. I've already sent out one, my market open. You get access to the app, which is over 5,300, and it's going through a refresh right now, which will be available very soon. Or you say, man, I don't have time to do all that. That's a lot of work. Yes, it is a lot of work. It's very labor-intensive, and that's why most of the industry goes with the asset allocation model, which runs itself. And they can go golfing every day. I'm just kidding. But to set up an appointment with us about our asset allocation methodology and our financial planning, 855-611-BEST, 855-611-BEST, and we'll have those Dallas dates soon. Have a great day, everybody.

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2: With SRN News, I'm Rich Thomason in Washington. It is a done deal, a merger between Paramount and Warner Brothers Discovery, $110 billion transaction, closed this morning. President Trump says gas prices are starting to fall and will fall further once the Iran war is over. As for those higher prices at the pump,
3: it's a small price to pay for keeping the world safe, keeping our country safe. They can take out a city. Let them take out Los Angeles. Let them take out San Diego.
2: That tongue-in-cheek suggestion condemned by California Governor Gavin Newsom. The president spoke at a rally in Grand Island, Nebraska, once again urging voters to cast their ballots as if he were on the ballot. On Wall Street this morning, stocks have been sharply higher. The Dow is up about 270 points. The Nasdaq ahead 221. This is SRN News.
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12: 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As always, each and every week, I am your host, Josh Lilquist, talking about the do's and the don'ts of the financial markets, how to get started if you're brand new to trading and investing, or if you're a seasoned investor, how to make smarter investing decisions. And we do all out that at Trading Academy. Trading Academy is the world leader in financial education, bringing financial literacy back home. And they host live, local, in-person investing and trading workshops you can come into just by texting the word trade to the number 210-210, and that's for two seats for an investing and trading workshop. I'll invite people a little bit later when you're listening towards each segment of the show here today, but that's just texting 210-210, the word trade. So, as I mentioned, our sponsor, Trading Academy, on their 30th year, teaching people just like you how to invest and trade it and how to get started if you're new or looking for different strategies, or maybe you're just checking it out and seeing what trading and investing, the hoopla, as I mentioned last week with Luke, was all about, and have strategies for short-term income, which would be like the income strategies on top of your job or maybe a primary, whatever you could choose for that to be. There's strategies designed for that, but also retirement, 401k, IRA, 403b, different techniques and strategies to protect what you have. As we know, the markets have continued to be near all-time highs. We've been struggling over the past, we'll say, month or two on the market. Hasn't done a whole lot, but still at all-time highs. And people are feeling pretty good about those retirements. But we all know that everybody is feeling, I'm feeling good, but it's just not enough. So they're looking for strategies to continue to build those, but also protect those in any direction, especially with the S&P 500 around that 7,650 area, which has been here for the last couple months. So is it bringing more volatility in? Well, if you look at the VIX, which is your volatility gauge, it's down from the high that it was at in March. But then again, it's creeping up there again, right around the 1693 mark at the time of the recording of the show here. So we're seeing some increased volatility, which brings more angst to the markets. You also have the NASDAQ right around 30,370, the Dow Jones right around 50,860. So we're seeing the Dow Jones really, really struggling over the past, since we'll call it the beginning of August,

treasury yield is around 5.3%. That was actually on Thursday. So we're seeing the highest level since, I think it was 2002. So that's a pretty interesting fun fact of the day. The Fed raised its benchmark target to the 3.75 to 4% on September 16th, which they cited because of inflation. So why should you care? Well, what happens is you have higher borrowing costs that can affect businesses, mortgages. You know, if you just bought a house or looking to buy a house, you're seeing those mortgage rates go up. I believe they were just above 7%, if I'm not mistaken, recently. So you're seeing challenges there. Now, higher bond yields give investors another option when comparing potential returns. Strong companies, they can face pressure when financing becomes more expensive. So that your, you know, most stocks, you know, your stocks are companies. So is there challenges there? Well, it really doesn't matter in my very biased opinion, because challenges could bring an opportunity in a down market to some stocks. So that's what we discuss a lot in these free investing and trading workshops, is strategies for both directions. Do you have an investment plan? Depending on these interest rates, you know, increasing or falling. So there's opportunities, and you just need that step-by-step plan. And Trading Academy, actually, I mentioned at the beginning, on the 30th year, has strategies designed for any market condition. And the market drives your decisions. But there are ways you can plan for those decisions so you're not reacting. You have a plan in place already based on where price could go, where you might want to get into a position, whether it's a short-term trading position or maybe it's a long-term investment position for your retirement accounts, 401ks, IRAs, but also having proper risk management, keeping that risk small and the reward much higher, and then high probability entry points into the market. And how you do that is going to be at or near a current turn in price, which is supply and demand. And there are different turns in price daily, sometimes minutes, every minutes, hourly. And based on the strategy that works best for you, and a lot of times the best way to find that is based on your personality. If you like short-term decisions, well, you might want to be a short-term invest trader. If you like longer-term decisions, you'd like to take a little bit of extra time to make those decisions, a longer-term swing trader or investor might be the best for you. And that's what, when you come to Trading Academy, they're able to help identify what might be the best strategy for you based on your current goals and objectives, your time, your schedule, your capital. There's leverage in the markets, which we'll talk about as we continue in the show, which allows you to use less capital because you're not putting all of your money up front. Stocks requires the most capital because it ties up the most amount of capital. When you use leverage, it's like other people's money. You're using buying power to control a much larger asset at a much smaller initial investment. So we'll discuss that as we continue on in these in the show here today on Investing and Trading Live. And I'd like to give away some seats to one of those free trading and investing workshops that we do live, local, and in person. And these are classes where we've taught thousands our different strategies, which are designed to help you make smarter investing decisions. We have these classes daytime, evenings, mornings, afternoons, weekdays, weekends. Anybody can attend. To come into one of these free investing and trading workshop, all you got to do is text the word trade to the number 210-210 right now for two seats. Text the word trade to the number 210-210. Folks, it's October. We're getting close to the end of the year. Now is the time to start wrapping your arms around those investments. Text the word trade to the number 210-210. When you do that, you will get a text right back. There will also be a link in that text. All you got to do is click that link. It will go straight to the landing page. That's where you can pick your own seat and date there. We have several locations local near you, probably near your backyard. You can pick any one of those. They're about an hour and between an hour and 2 hours long. So it's a short period of time of your day. And you can understand about how these markets work. Text the word trade to the number 210-210 right now. Don't turn that dial, folks. We have a lot more to discuss. We're going to talk about those income strategies, retirement strategies, and tie it all together. This is Josh with Investing and Trading Live. We will be right back. What if the next chapter of your life could be the one where everything changes?

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1: Foundations of Freedom, a look at America's founding principles and the leaders who shaped our nation.
2: Ronald Reagan believed freedom was more than a political system or a set of laws. In 1988, he said, "Freedom describes the God-given condition of the human soul." For Reagan, liberty was not something government created. It was something government was called to respect and to protect. That idea sits at the heart of the American experiment. Our rights do not come from rulers, institutions, or political majorities. They belong to us by nature and by God. And when we understand freedom that way, our responsibility becomes clearer. Government may protect liberty. Laws may preserve it, but neither can give us what was never theirs to grant. Freedom begins with the recognition that human dignity and liberty come before government, not from it.
0: 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And always, I am your host, Josh Lilquist. On the last segment, we did a little update on the market, talked about the do's, the don'ts, some opportunities, how do people start, the income strategies, but most importantly, how to have a strategy for any direction of the market. Because we know we had some highs, we are near all-time highs on some of the major markets. Like we mentioned, the Dow is not at the high. It's shown some weakness the last couple of weeks, and opportunities no matter which way this market goes. And we had a lot of people texting in for those free investing and trading workshops that we do live, local, and in person near you to come into one of those. All you got to do is text the word trade to the number 210-210 right now for two seats. If you're driving, you might want to pull over. Text the word trade to the number 210-210 for two seats for a free investing and trading workshop. Tell you what, folks. It's been a while since I've had this guest on the show. I want to say it's been at least 2 years, and I know he's a busy guy, but I'm glad to have him back on the show. Luke Young, how the heck are you doing today?
3: What a pleasure to be back here.
0: It was interesting. We were talking about the last time we did a show, and we were talking about UPS, and I think that was at least 2 years ago. And we know what happened with that. We'll have to, you know, check the archives on the podcast, on the Investing and Trading Live podcast on that. It was a stellar show that we did a couple of years ago with Luke Young. But Luke, I'm glad you're on the show here today because I got some questions for you. I want to discuss a few things. There's a lot of hype out there about AI. You know, AI is taking over the world. And is it scary? I mean, it is scaring a lot of people with what's happening. Pretty soon we're going to have robots. They're going to do everything. Is there going to be universal high income, whatever that means? There's a lot of hype out there. And, you know, I know you work with a lot of people that come to those investing and trading workshops. And you were mentioning there's a lot of people have questions about social media, and they're seeing all these social media tips. Go buy this AI stock because of this reason, or invest in AI. What is your insight on AI? Is it a good thing? And do you really feel it's a good idea to follow social media posts?
3: Well, that's a great question, Josh. AI is obviously the huge topic. I think it's a main component of why a lot of these stocks have gone parabolic the past, what, 3, 5, 7 years?
0: Mm-hmm.
3: But I think it brings us to an interesting time. Do I like it? Yes. Does my opinion matter? No. When we talk about AI, I think it brings us to an interesting conversation. If you look into AI right now, what companies are putting in to purchase AI, their output and risk or rate of return on their investments is negative. They're losing millions of dollars on some of these systems that they're building. So how long can these companies withstand these losses? I'm not sure, you know, exact numbers, but for me, just spitballing, I don't think it can last more than 2 years. Mm-hmm. So I think that brings us to the conversation of a potential AI bubble.
0: Right? Yeah.
3: We had the housing crash, the dot-com. This Internet. Is kind of, you know, I was a baby back then.
0: you were in diapers then, weren't you?
3: I was crawling on the ground. I wasn't thinking about trading and investing. But I think it's, for people that don't know what they're doing, Josh, I think it should scare them. But people that do know what they're doing, who have the proper training and skills to navigate a potential up market or down market, see this as a huge opportunity.
0: Yeah. Well, I mean, you brought up an interesting point there, but you say people are scared. And that's the challenge, I think, that's out there, is because when people are afraid of something, what do they do? Nothing. And then the same thing happens day after day, year after year, and they don't improve their life. And that's why, say you are interested in understanding about AI and AI stocks and investing, you have to learn about it. You have to make smart decisions. But as I mentioned, there's so much garbage out there with social media saying you should go buy this and that. Well, what is the real credibility behind that? It's just not there. So that kind of gets into the topic of how do you actually get started investing the right way? I mean, most people that are listening to the show right now are probably new. Even if they have done some investing and trading, probably don't really know a whole lot about it. Where does the beginner actually start investing and trading? They go straight to stocks or ETFs, or maybe explain maybe the difference between a stock versus an ETF, because I think a lot of people have heard about that.
3: Mm-hmm. Well, you know, stocks versus ETFs, you know, stocks make up ETFs, right? You have the S&P 500, which is the component of 500. I think it's actually like 503 stocks mm-hmm. that are the largest companies that produce the ETF results.
0: But and ETF is the SPY is what you're referring to, correct?
3: And you know, and they got bonds and, you know, the financial sector, which is just stocks in the financial, you know, realm. But ETFs are a great product, I should say, to buy if you don't, you know, choose to go find individual stocks to invest in, you mm-hmm. know, because it tracks the best performing ones. So I think it's a great place to start for people, but you brought up a good point. Earlier you asked me if I use social media to make investing decisions, mm-hmm. right? And something I'm sure you talk a lot about on this show, our whole idea of following the market is following where banks and institutions are buying and selling. And we do that by looking at a price chart, mm-hmm. right? And you've done this longer than I've been alive. You taught me. You
0: know, hey, don't age me here now. Well, come on now.
3: You still have hair, so you're not that old.
0: Well, not much. For those people that, if they check me out, you know, I do look like Brad Pitt, and I have hair like Fabio, so let's not go that far now. I still have a little bit. Okay, come on. But continue on.
3: I'll give Josh credit where it's due. He can lift probably 300 pounds on the bench press. I'm still true. Getting there. But the idea of following banks and institutions using a price chart and following banks, you got to ask yourself this question. If we want to follow what banks are doing, do we think that they're looking at social media, reading Twitter, talking to some guy in the Starbucks shop about what stocks to buy?
0: Highly doubtful.
3: So why would we do that?
0: Exactly.
3: Right. I think that sets a lot of people up for failure. Mm-hmm. And learning the right way is the only way to navigate this market.
0: Yeah. And that's what really Trading Academy has specialized in. As I mentioned at the beginning of the show, on their 30th year, is strategies designed to follow those banks and institutions. We call it the smart money, the elephants in the room, the Goldman Sachs, the JP Morgans, the Buffetts of the world. And they have education and content and skill building materials to help guide you through those smart investing decisions. And it all does start with a free investing and trading workshop that we do live, local, and in person near you. So if you're listening to the old radio airwaves right now, we have locations probably near your backyard where you can come in and ask questions about the market. There's an overview on how it works, the strategies that are out there for the public. And to come into one of these investing and training workshops, all you got to do is text right now. So if you're driving, you might want to pull over. Text the word trade to the number 210-210 right now for two seats to help you get started and see what the hoopla is all about with AI. Text the word trade to the number 210-210 and understand more about how the banks and institutions move the market. But most importantly, how you can have a strategy designed to follow them. Text the word trade to the number 210-210. So Luke, now we have we talked about AI stocks that, you know, they're out there. They have, you know, you have AMD, you have NVIDIA that are just huge, and most people have heard of them. And then you have people that are trying to get started with this, and that's all they hear and see and talk about. Well, if you think about it, I mean, NVIDIA is at $224 per share right now. I mean, that's not a cheap stock. And it takes a little bit of cash or capital that you have to have physically to be able to purchase that. A lot of people don't have that capital to be able to do that. So they're kind of stuck. Well, they say, well, I don't have enough money to trade and invest. What can people do to still participate in these markets, maybe different asset classes that don't got that 100 grand, 200 grand? Maybe they have 5, 10, 15 grand available to use. How do they get started if they're newer?
3: You know, starting with less capital is not a bad thing at all for anybody. You know, everyone has to start somewhere. And when we introduce leveraged assets for trading and investing, that's where you do it. You know, you have the futures market gives you 20-to-1 leverage, 4X, 50-to-1, and then options 10-to-1. Those markets are designed for using less of your capital to control a lot more. The thing you always say, right? Get more bang for your buck. Now, mm-hmm. You don't just go and start trading these products. You earn your right to be able to use leverage through having the proper training, knowledge, and skill set to do that. And you do not learn that on YouTube. You learn that in an in-person environment or from somebody who knows what they're talking about.
0: Yeah, it's a physical environment. And I think that's set a lot of people back in the old Corona days, you know, 2019, 2020, 2021. When there was so much stuff out there, and people were just sitting at home watching the old YouTube and, you know, the university of YouTube. And then they got tricked because thinking that you can watch a video on how to do it, how to build a skill. I was guilty of that. I actually learned how to play guitar. And when I started, I said, oh, you know, I want to play guitar. I've been wanting to do it for many, many years. So people that are probably listening right now, they probably wanted to trade and invest for many, many years and thinking about it. And going back to my guitar example, so how did I get started? I went and bought a guitar because that made me actually get started. So I bought that guitar, and I think I talked about this on the show in the past, but bought that guitar, and my silly self went and watched YouTube videos. And I tell you what, you do not want to listen to me at that time when I was watching YouTube videos, because I could not learn a thing off of watching YouTube. It's a skill that you have to build. So what do you think I did? It was interesting. I was driving down the road one day, and on the side of the road, there was a sign, guitar lessons. I called that number, and I called it, and I joined this guitar trainer. And I tell you what, I learned so much faster how to play the guitar by going somewhere and him showing me how to do it. He had a nice studio in his basement. There was usually about 6 or 8 of us on each session that we went to. But it was amazing because you had that hands-on approach. And that's the same concept with the market, Luke. I mean, having somebody to look over your shoulder and guide you through your process. You know, real quick, you know, I mentioned process in about a minute or so. Explain why it's so important to have an actual process with steps in it.
3: Mm-hmm. I, you know, to go back on your guitar lessons, I've heard him play. You played me Luke Combs, or you showed me.
0: Yeah, video. Yeah, I did.
3: Pretty
0: didn't
3: good.
0: I?
3: That I would assume that was after the in-person
0: training. That was after the in-person training.
3: Yeah, yes. That's, you, I mean, you don't have concerts lined up, but it's, you know, a pleasure to listen to it.
0: You know, maybe one day.
3: No, that's a good point. So you talk about process. Everybody needs a process. You can't walk into something with no plan. When you have no plan, you plan to fail, right? I think the main component everyone should talk about with process, number one priority, should be risk management. You know, people go into this and they think, you know, the market, it, you know, it's super lucrative. Sure, it can be, but it can also go against you extremely fast when you don't have a process. Well, can I tell you a story?
0: You got enough time here, I think.
3: So I have a buddy of mine, a close friend. He's, you know, pretty well off. He had put, I think about 40 grand into stock options of a company called ASTS. You know, he believed in this company, and the stock went parabolic. his 40 grand turned into $2 million mm-hmm. on the stock. And this is what most people would do, their mindset, you know, it's going to go higher.
0: Yeah.
3: And so I'm in his ear, we're out to dinner, numerous nights I've told him, hey, you know, you just turned 40 grand into 2 million. Why you think it's going to go higher? You know, he's, oh, this is my retirement plan. I'm a genius. So he didn't sell. ASTS fell, I think 40, 50%. And on the way up, he continued to buy more.
0: Mm.
3: That $2 million is now at a loss on the trade overall.
0: Interesting.
3: But I think you can compare this to so many people. Take COVID, for example. People with no plan, no exit strategy, will buy crypto and buy stock, and they do so well.
0: Mm-hmm.
3: And everyone's in their ear saying, you know, teach me what you've done. I'll tell you this, Josh, I think it's really easy in an up market to benefit.
0: Mm-hmm.
3: The true soldiers in the market will know how to navigate when the market turns. And yep. that's going to be the biggest opportunity for anybody. And the only way to do that is in-person training.
0: Yep. And that's where, you know, you got to have a strategy. You have to have steps and all that stuff. And that happens to a lot of people out there. But, you know, that's why we've been having a lot of people come into these investing and trading workshops, is they want to be able to get started the right way and learn the steps and the rules of the game. So if you want to learn more about that, all you got to do is text the word trade to the number 210-210 for two seats for an investing and trading workshop, live, local, and in person. Text the word trade to the number 210-210. Luke, it's been a pleasure. I'm glad you came on the show here. We got to do this more often. We might try another segment here. Stay tuned, folks. Don't turn that dial. This is Josh with Investing and Trading Live. We will be right back.
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0: 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I am your host, Josh Lilliquist. On the last segment, we talked about those income strategies and trying to remove those what-ifs to confidence in your investing and trading. A lot of people live off what-ifs, but if you had a strategy, imagine this, you had a strategy that eliminated those what-ifs. You knew when you were going to get in, when to get out, proper risk management, so that way you can walk away from your computer and let it execute automatically for you when you're protected on both ends. And Trading Academy is the world leader in financial education, financial literacy, bringing these what-ifs and eliminating that and changing that to confidence, mm-hmm. Al, in your investing and trading. They have local academies near you in your community, and they host investing and trading workshops live, local, and in person. 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But, you know, I just want to kind of dive into this a little bit because a lot of people have what I would call a stock portfolio.
7: Right.
0: Now, you look at the stock market, the overall market, yes, we're still at all-time highs. Even though we had some volatility this week and some, you know, decent-sized drops, it's not phasing anybody. Let's be real. Now, let's look at a couple stocks here. Let's start with NVIDIA. From the highs, down about 14%. Apple, not quite as bad, but Apple is down about 9%. Tesla, from their highs, down about 23%. I don't even want to bring this one up, but Nike, down about 75% from their highs. Coinbase, also not looking too good. I mean, if in my very biased opinion, depending on what direction you're looking to do. But this one, Coinbase, down about 64% from their highs. Meta, down about 27% from their highs. So those are just some high flyers, we'll call it. You know, since we're talking about some of the Magnificent Seven, let's find Netflix here. I didn't look at Netflix earlier, but let's see. What we got with Netflix? Al, do you know what Netflix is down right now?
7: I do not.
0: Well, let's type it in here. And Netflix is not looking too good, is also down about 38% from their highs. And that's usually a more volatile stock. Mm-hmm. So those are some stocks that almost everybody knows. And the majority, actually, they were all down. Now, what is propping this market up then? I mean, you got to really think about what is actually propping this market. And if a lot of people have stocks in their portfolio, they're not doing as well as they might think they are. So there are ways and different strategies to not be in just stocks, especially in a retirement account. Mm-hmm. You can do options on stocks.
7: Exactly.
0: Which there's strategies to collect premiums. So you don't really care where price goes. You just have to have the right strike price, which we'll discuss, you know, what some of those opportunities are in these workshops. But when you're in just a one directional strategy in one asset, which would be stocks, and which that's probably the majority of the public, that's very risky, if you ask me, because over time, we know those strategies don't really work that well over time because your returns keep getting lower and lower and lower. Now, let's discuss, you know, you have the options market to utilize stocks. You have other opportunities with currencies and the futures market. What are some of the other opportunities that people have? Because let's be real, these stocks are, a lot of the big names are down, and people are probably down further than they think. But there are also potential buying opportunities when it's actually cheap. So what does an investor, or we'll call it an investor, do since we're talking about retirement accounts? What do they do to make smart decisions in their retirement accounts, but actually have the confidence doing that?
7: Well, you know, we're not saying you should not have a stock portfolio because
0: They have their place.
7: Well, they have their place, but you need to be able to find the right stocks, and you need to be able to find the right time to get into them, and you need to be able to know how to protect those. Like you mentioned Netflix. Well, when Netflix hit its high, there was a way that people could have protected that. They wouldn't have had to even sell the stock, but they could have had basically the same thing as an insurance policy. If you have a large portfolio of a number of stocks, and you're not playing, like we said before, playing defense. If you don't have the knowledge to use the strategies to protect those assets, then when the market does correct or crash, then you're going to see your portfolio basically a good part of it disappear.
0: Well, just breaking that down a little further with Netflix, you know, there are probably a lot of listeners or people that have held Netflix from, we'll say, I don't know, 2022. And it went up 698%. Right. So let's call it 700%. now it being down almost half of that, people have lost half of what they had. So like you're talking about, there are strategies to protect those gains.
7: Right.
0: Several strategies to do with options if you hold these bigger stocks that have had historical gains.
7: Right. It's all part of managing your portfolio, managing trades. Those are the things that we teach our students too. But here's the other thing, Josh, a lot of these stocks, the stocks that have really driven this market, are very high priced. So if people, most of the people in the country are living paycheck to paycheck, how do they afford to buy those stocks? That's another one of the reasons that you want to learn how to generate additional income. Once you learn that, once you have that, you've mastered that strategy, the income strategy, you can use the market sort of like an ATM machine. Not only can you use additional income while you're still working to maybe elevate your lifestyle, but maybe you take some of that and you start to invest in some of these stocks. And again, you have to know the way to identify the right ones, but it's more than just identifying the right stock or the right company. It's identifying the right time to get into it and then how to manage that position once you're in it. But I think it really points to the importance of income, because the wealth part of your portfolio, of your life, the retirement part, really is dependent on your ability to generate more income. You know, if your paycheck just pays for all the bills that you have every month, maybe a little bit of fun, hopefully, and there's none or very little left to put into a retirement account, by the time you retire, that retirement account's not going to look too good. Well, there are ways that you can do things differently to make sure that, you know, you have that additional income. So when you do retire, you realize, you know what, I either have enough money in my retirement account, or I now know how to generate income, so it doesn't make that much difference how much I have in my retirement account. Now, what if there was a strategy you could use that really combines three of the most important parts of what you need in a what we would consider to be an ideal retirement account? One that protects your assets, one that pays you, in other words, you have an ongoing source of income, and then one that multiplies what you have in that retirement account. That's a strategy that we have. We can talk to you about that in these classes that Josh has been talking about. But we have a lot of people come in who maybe had businesses and they sold a business, or maybe sold some properties. They've got some money. They need to know what to do with it. They want to protect it, because when we see this kind of volatility, a lot of people that started with a large amount of money end up with not a large amount of money because they didn't manage the risk, they didn't manage their portfolios properly. So that three-part process, it's protecting what you have, paying you an ongoing source of income, and then multiplying the returns that you can get in that portfolio, that's what our strategy called strategic income will provide. Unfortunately, Josh, most people go to the kind of the old standby, the mutual funds. Yeah. You know, and they think that because they have somebody managing those accounts that they're going to do well. Here's the problem. 89.9% of all large cap mutual funds underperformed the S&P 500 in 2025. That's almost 90%. If you look out, you stretch it out to 15 years, because what most advisors say, if you just hold on to something for 15 years or longer, you'll do well. Over 15 years, that got worse. Over 90% of the large cap active equity funds lagged the index. Over 20 years, 94% of all domestic funds underperformed the S&P 500. So what people have been led to believe is the way to go is not providing the returns they get. What it is providing basically is locking you into keeping your money with a broker or one of the brokerage firms, so they can continue to make money off of you.
0: Yeah, and that's the kind of the reality is you have to be doing the same strategies as the institutions and banks are doing. People are running right out of money, and it's because you're being told to do certain things. And imagine you have the opportunity, or even the skill, which would be the next step,
7: right,
0: is had the skills to do that same thing, to do the things that you want to do for the choices that you want to make. And we talk about those retirement strategies, retirement opportunities in these investing and trading workshops, and that we have live, local, and in person near you. Text the word trade to the number 210-210 right now for two seats for that. In these classes, we'll talk about retirement accounts, retirement strategies, and the opportunities that you actually have that you may not know about. Text the word trade to the number 210-210 right now for two seats. Al, we're going to tie it all together coming up in the next segment here. Folks, stay tuned. Do not turn that dial. This is Josh and Al, Investing and Trading Live. We will be right back. Get ready, because this week, something big is happening. If you've been wanting to take control of your money, start investing, or finally learn how the markets really work, this is your moment. You're invited to a free, high-impact trading and investing workshop happening live in your area. This isn't boring textbook theory. 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
0: 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We've discussed a lot of different things in the last segment. We talked about retirement strategies, 401ks, IRAs. If you did miss seats to the free investing and trading workshop that we do live, local, and in person, all you got to do is text. If you're driving, you might want to pull over. Text the word TRADE to the number 210-210 right now for two seats. Text TRADE to the number 210-210. When you do that, you'll get a text right back. It'll be a link to the landing page, and you can pick your own seat and time there. We have these locations all across the area, probably near your backyard. Text the word TRADE to the number 210-210, and that's one for you and one for a friend. So we've talked about a lot of things here over the course of the show here today. Current market conditions, having a trade plan. We discussed a little bit about AI. We talked about the income strategies, why that's important, retirements, 401ks, IRAs. Now, the question is, what does that mean for you? Now, knowing all these headlines, it could be useful, but you really need to connect that to your goals. Is this headline helping me with my goal or objective? And you got to ask yourself, are you trying to grow your money? Or maybe it's generate income or prepare for retirement. You know, everybody that's listening right now probably has some different type of goal. Now, each goal can require a different approach and time frame. So, for example, if you are looking to grow your money, that could be actually two different approaches and time frames. But say, for example, you want to generate income. That would be a different approach than you would do for retirement, because income is more shorter term by nature, like we discuss each and every week. You're probably going to use a shorter time frame on a price chart, because as we talk about all the time, all your decisions are based off a price chart. Now, if you're preparing for retirement, a lot of times people say, yeah, that's that long-term investment. Well, it's not necessarily long-term. You still have to have a strategy as far as when to get in, but also when to get out. It's a time frame that the price actually dictates. You could have a long-term investment and take much a much shorter time than you expected because price moved faster. It's not just time. It's based off price and learning the strategies on where to get in, but also where to get out. Now, if I asked you to explain your investment plan in 2 minutes, could you? So here's a couple questions that you may want to consider if you really are looking to identify what is that actual missing piece. So what is this money supposed to accomplish? You know, that could be your income bucket or your retirement bucket. When will you need it? Do you need it now or later? You know, there's different times. And who knows? Is it for an emergency? How much risk can you afford? You always want to keep that risk small and the reward much higher. For example, why do you own certain or each investment that you have? Is there a reason? Is it, you know, you like a certain type of phone, so you buy that certain type of stock? You know, is there a reason why you have it? Is it because price was just going up and you were hoping for it to go up higher and it's a hope strategy? Or has price been going into a demand zone where potential buyers could be waiting? Institutional buyers, hopefully, because that's what Trading Academy teaches, is strategies designed to follow those institutions. So you have to have a real reason on why you're in the investment. And it shouldn't really be that that emotional decision. But also, what would cause you to make a change? You know, what would cause you to make a change in a long-term investment? Say you're in a stock and it really bad news comes out. Are you going to just go change it? I mean, hopefully not, because you have to have that plan. So you don't really need these answers today, but you may want to start recognizing which answers you're missing. If it's all, what I say, five, six of them, then you got some things you got to do. So there are costs to emotional decisions. You know, all this stuff is all about planning. There are costs to emotional decisions. So if you chase an AI stock because everybody is talking about it, well, if it's being talked about, it's probably the hype is already out. So you may be late to the party, late to the investment. Now, is selling out of fear without checking whether the original investment reasoning changed? Is that a challenge? Well, a lot of that could be the same hype. It's just in a different manner. You know, rather than chasing the stock, you're selling because of fear. And that's why having that plan is so imperative, because you don't react based off those emotions. Is, you know, taking more risk to generate more income without understanding the potential loss. Are you doing that? Because you never want to take more risk. Higher risk means, well, you think you know where that's going. You always have to. It's imperative to keep your risk small no matter what you're doing in the market, whether it's a short-term investment or if it's a longer-term investment. So let's talk about a written plan. You know, that gives you something to consult when those that excitement or the fears start making the decision, right? So if you don't have a plan, if you thrive off a plan, I mean, there's a lot of people listening right now that could be an engineer and probably need a plan. You have to get started. But if you don't know how to create that plan, that's why Trading Academy has these investing and trading workshops to help guide you through different decisions as far as how to create that plan, so you're not coming down with these emotions and making decisions that might not be the right one. If you'd like to come into one of those free investing and trading workshops to get started and learn about that plan, just text the word trade to the number 210-210. Now, here's a little, I do a little assignment here. Now, write down one specific financial goal and its deadline, because the old saying is a goal without a plan is just a wish. But you have to put it in writing and you have to give a deadline or a time frame. because if you don't, you probably won't do it. But it's one of those things, you know, a lot of people are guilty with, and you have a house chore that you have to get done, but you just keep putting it off and keep putting it off. Sometimes, you know, a couple hours turns into a couple days to a couple weeks. I've been known to do that once in a while myself. So have a time frame on that, or a deadline when you got to have that done. Review what you own and identify investments you can't explain. Check whether, you know, different holdings depend on the same industry or market themes. So if you're in a lot of different stocks that are in the same type of market, would be stocks, obviously, but same market theme, say they're all tech stocks or they are all oil stocks. You know, the market can react and all those stocks will go a certain direction. You probably feel pretty good right now because those two different type of stocks have been going up, hopefully, for you. But do you have a plan for a different direction? Maybe identify some of the money needed soon to consider whether its current risk fits that deadline. So different type of risk has different reward, but is it a short-term or a longer-term investment? Choose a subject to learn more about, whether it's trade planning, like we've been talking about, or maybe it's AI investing. You want to learn more about that. You want to learn more about income trading, or it's, say, it's retirement. So your assignment is to become more clear about your decisions. And that doesn't mean you have to place a trade this week because it takes a little bit of time. Now, you may have spent years and years earning, saving your money. How much time have you spent learning how to manage it? Think about that for a second. You spend all your life working, but you don't spend any time to learn how to manage the money that you make. You know, education can help you understand choices, ask better questions, and recognize the different types of risks. And it all starts when you have a clear picture of where to go, what to do, a group of people around you and a community that helps guide you through those decisions. And Trading Academy is, think of it as a country club for investing and trading on their 30th year, guiding people through smart decisions, how to get started if you're brand new, and how to make smart decisions if you've been investing for many, many years, and really putting together that plan on you. Spend some time learning. Come into one of Trading Academy's free investing and trading workshops, live, local, and in person, to help you get started and guide you through those decisions. If you're driving, you might want to pull over. So text the word trade to the number 210-210. That's trade to the number 210-210. When you do that, you will get a text right back. There will be a link to the landing page, and you can go to that landing page, and we have these classes in workshops during the day, the evening, weekdays, weekends. Anybody can attend. Pick one of those dates, and you'll also get a confirmation reminder, just making sure you got the right date and everything. But if you did miss that, you will get a call from Ronnie. He'll make sure he finds the right date for you. We have these locations all across the area, so you can, you know, you don't have to drive very far. And they're about an hour and a half or so, maybe 2 hours long, to guide you through that plan, how to get started. And that's your time to get started, to learn how to manage what you've been working so hard for. And once you get started, then you just follow and you keep taking a step, and you take that next step. Hopefully you get to that point where you can start running, but running safely, smoothly, confidently. You know, the market keeps changing. New technology will emerge. Your income needs and retirement goals, they may quite frankly even change too. What you can work on is your preparation, understanding what you own, knowing why you own it, and deciding how much risk actually fits your goals. Before your next investment decision, ask yourself, does this move fit my plan? Is it what you need to do? 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For so many, investing feels confusing, overwhelming, even impossible. 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
2: Ronald Reagan believed freedom was more than a political system or a set of laws. In 1988, he said, "Freedom describes the God-given condition of the human soul." For Reagan, liberty was not something government created. It was something government was called to respect and to protect. That idea sits at the heart of the American experiment. Our rights do not come from rulers, institutions, or political majorities. They belong to us by nature and by God. And when we understand freedom that way, our responsibility becomes clearer. Government may protect liberty, laws may preserve it, but neither can give us what was never theirs to grant. Freedom begins with the recognition that human dignity and liberty come before government, not from it.
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14: 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First, it was the Screen Actors Guild Awards on Netflix for the past 3 years. Then the Oscars, moving to YouTube in 2029. Now, starting next year, Amazon's Prime Video streaming service will be the new home for the Emmy Awards, at least for the next 6 years. But it plans to allow non-Prime subscribers to see the show for free. On Wall Street, another pullback in the price of oil. Optimism about AI stocks sending all the major averages higher. The Nasdaq and the S&P now at fresh record high levels. The Dow up 0.7%. The Nasdaq and the S&P each up nearly 0.9%. And oil's down to $88 a barrel. The big gainer shares of Option Healthcare soaring 33% higher. The Chicago area-based provider of home IVs and other medical services is being acquired by a private equity firm for about $6 billion. And soccer superstar Lionel Messi playing his final match for his home country of Argentina later today. 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
17: We just published a piece last week talking about how higher interest rates actually can bode very well for stocks.
16: Because
17: Why? It's about higher interest rates is about in a reaction to the strong earnings growth. And no other time in my 36 and a half year career have I ever seen the amount of upward earnings revisions on an annual basis for the second quarter. And then now we've been matching it for the third quarter. What does that mean? When analysts come in and revise their numbers higher, I've never seen that type of number. That's number one. Number two, what does the Fed raise rates for? Fed raises rates because they're worried about inflation. Let's talk about the 1970s or maybe 2022. But growth is strong, and I think that's why rates are going up. Number three, this is an economy that nobody saw coming, and we still think that there's a tremendous amount of skepticism with respect to that. So we do think that this market can go higher, driven by fundamentals. Companies have massive amounts of cash flow. Debt to equity is down. If debt to equity is down across the board, they can continue to grow their company through the means that they need to, and the earnings can continue to go
18: Maybe
17: up.
18: Maybe because they're sitting on so much cash still?
17: Yes, and think about NVIDIA. People don't talk about NVIDIA buying back all this stock. Think about all the stock that's being bought back. No one talks about that. We all just talk about data centers and worried about that and how we're gonna get through the midterm election.
18: NVIDIA now is about to be the first $6 trillion company mm-hmm. in the world. Mm-hmm. Is there more room to run for a stock like that?
17: Sure there is, because I think there's a lot more room for the market to run. I mean, again, people are still, I believe that there's still a lot of cash on an institutional basis.
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19: This is the Bloomberg Business of Entertainment Report. When it comes to AI's impact on Hollywood, Ben Affleck says the technology will help and not hurt the industry. The actor spoke at Bloomberg's Screen Time Conference in Los Angeles.
20: I don't think that it's going to take over this business in any meaningful way. I think it's going to be additive. 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We're not trying to, you know, just slash costs.
19: Affleck's company, Interpositive, uses artificial intelligence to help movie makers with things like adjusting colors and applying visual effects. It was sold to Netflix in March for $587 million in cash. What he is worried about, the impact AI will have on children and society.
20: When I worry about AI, I worry about, like, my kids in school. I worry about 30% rise in the number of A's given out at colleges over the last 3 years. I worry about learned helplessness. I worry about responsible use.
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15: Live from Washington, D.C., this is Balance of Power with Joe Matthew.
29: 1 month out. Welcome to the Tuesday edition as we count down to the midterm elections with the final four-week sprint now underway. Early voting is just beginning in Ohio as the president continues the red state roadshow, although today he's making a stop in Maryland. We're going to bring you new polling from Cliff Young at Ipsos and zero in on the Senate race in Maine, where Susan Collins and Troy Jackson are set to debate tonight. And as Dr. Oz debates the cost of butter, we'll cover it all with our political panel. Jeannie Shanzano and Rick Davis are with us for the hour. All-time highs on Wall Street. That's where we start, as always. Charlie Pellett back from his tour of Eastern Asia just in time to tell us about it. Charlie, the Tuesday trade. Welcome back.
30: Thank you very much, Joe Matthew. And we have got the Dow, the S&P, NASDAQ all advancing. Got to begin with the records here. S&P 500 index at a record 7840 right now, up by just about 0.8%. We are looking at gains also for NASDAQ and the NASDAQ 100 index. Indeed, any advance today for NASDAQ will be another record. Very close to session highs right now. S&P advancing 66.7840, as I mentioned. The Dow up 0.7%, up 365. Points. If you're wondering about a record there, going to take at least another 3,000 points until we see another record for the Dow. NASDAQ, meanwhile, up 214 points. NASDAQ up by 0.8%. 2-year yield, 4.78%. The 10-year, 5.26%. The 30-year, 5.63%. Gold up $24 the ounce, $41.63. That is a gain of 0.6%. Fueling the gains, a retreat in crude. WTI down 0.3%. 89.14 a barrel. Brent 99.64, holding below $100, down by 0.7%. NVIDIA nearing a $6 trillion market cap as investors return to the AI chipmaker after a disappointing start to the year. We're seeing shares of NVIDIA advance today along with much of the market right now. NVDA on the ticker. We got NVIDIA up now by just about 1.2%. Company stock at a record after a robust revenue outlook and the announcement of the biggest buyback in history, taking advantage of a valuation near multi-year lows. Again, NVIDIA shares up now by 1.2%. JP Morgan Chase CEO Jamie Dimon weighing in on AI. He says Anthropic's AI model has dramatically increased global cyber security risks. He made the comment in an interview this morning with Bloomberg at the JP Morgan Techstars Conference in London.
31: AI has these huge positive effects. I mean, I do think it'll cure a lot of diseases, and it'll save accidents on the roads and the composite materials. It'll make life unbelievable for people. The downside is obviously what you read about with the agents and Mythos and all these things that can cause trouble. And that's a legitimate concern.
30: JP Morgan's Jamie Dimon speaking with Bloomberg in London. Again, recapping here, stocks higher, S&P at a record up 66, up by about 0.8%. And that, Joe Matthew, is a Bloomberg Business Flash.
29: All right, Charlie, good to have you back, my friend. He'll return in about 15 minutes with another check on the markets here. All-time highs. How about it? NASDAQ, S&P 500. In the throes of a war with Iran, a Strait of Hormuz, still struggling day-to-day to get the oil through. Gas prices near record highs. And we just keep buying stocks. I guess it really is all about interest rates and the price of oil. Although we're careening toward the next earnings reporting season, don't look now, but we're going to be hearing from the banks in just about 5 minutes as we do this all over again. We'll see how everybody's feeling about things at that point. So welcome to the Tuesday edition of Balance of Power across the country on Bloomberg Radio, Sirius XM, Satellite Radio Channel 121, and worldwide on YouTube. Search Bloomberg Business News Live. We're going to bring you high atop the Bloomberg Tower.

0: We're going to bring you to our Boston Bureau, as I mentioned in a moment, to zero in on the Senate race in Maine, because debates are beginning. In fact, many cases underway. But tonight is the big one in Maine that we're going to be tracking as everyone fans out across the country, including the president, right? He was in Nebraska last evening. He's going to Baltimore. Strangely, I thought this was a red state tour, but there's an Anduril event up there. They're going to make, I guess, autonomous submarines. The president's going to go cut the ribbon on a manufacturing facility there. I don't know, maybe get some crabs while he's at it. You think the president knows how much a bushel of crab, maybe a dozen extra large crabs? I know Carl in the control room knows. That would be the local media question as we now try to figure out the cost of a stick of butter. We'll get to that later in the hour. It had to happen. If it wasn't a gallon of milk, Dr. Oz has moved from the crudité to a stick of butter. So speaking of fanning out, Barack Obama cuts 24 Senate and gubernatorial campaign ads before he heads to Michigan. He'll be there on the 24th of October with Abdul El-Sayed. Speaker Mike Johnson's already out there, much like President Trump. He's kicking off a campaign swing today through Pennsylvania, and he's going to be doing a number of hits in Michigan, Iowa over the next several weeks here. I mentioned debates. This is big. Susan Collins, Troy Jackson tonight at 7 o'clock. You know, I got to be honest. There's nothing to watch on TV. The whole, like, 52 channels and nothing on is still the case, right? Even with this, you go to Netflix, it's kind of the same. And I said, all right, well, they must have something on HBO Max. Let me see what's going on there. Eventually, you make your way all the way down to Peacock, right? There's nothing more depressing than realizing there's nothing on all of these streaming services you're paying for. Enter C-SPAN. And now this is going to be something. It's not just the Collins-Jackson debate tonight. We've got Josh Turek and Ashley Hinson tomorrow. That's going to be really something worth watching. Iowa. And then, of course, the aforementioned Abdul El-Sayed. We call him AES now. Is that a thing? With Mike Rogers. That's Thursday. So you got three big games on the calendar this week. And as I mentioned, it all starts tonight in Maine, which is why we wanted to spend some time with Brooke Sutherland, who is high atop Bloomberg Tower and can almost see all the way to Portland from there, maybe even to Concord, because we've got to talk about New Hampshire as well. She's our Boston bureau chief and steeped in all things New England politics, led by the debate over energy, heating bills. This is real because people right now, if you know anyone in the Northeast, they're locking in their prices now to fill the tank for the winter. And Brooke, it's great to see you. Will that be issue number one tonight?
1: I think it'll be very top of mind. I mean, we've had our reporter Greg Ryan out reporting in Maine, and he cannot go through a single conversation without somebody bringing up the cost of living. Now, obviously, this is a national issue that is dominating the midterms, but prices are particularly acute in Maine. And it is not just energy costs. I mean, that is a big deal in Maine, which relies on heating oil more than most places in the country. We've seen prices there acute housing crisis in Maine, which has had a huge influx of people over the past couple of years seeking that more laid-back lifestyle, that coastal living environment in Maine. It has been a significant per capita increase in Maine, one of the biggest in the entire country, and that is playing out in the housing markets. So if you're in Maine right now, you're getting it on all ends. You're getting it on housing, you're getting it on energy, and you are really feeling that cost of living squeeze, and I think that's a main issue for Mainers.
0: Hey, Brooke, what's Graham Plattner up to these days? I ask you because has Troy Jackson erased him from Democrats' memories?
1: You know, I don't know that memory has completely faded. You're talking about October surprises. We certainly had more than our fair share of spring and summer surprises in the main
0: race.
1: That's
0: the truth.
1: So this contest has had no shortage of drama, but I do think that this cost of living question is becoming increasingly important. We've had all of this volatility. This is a very key race for both Democrats and Republicans that's made it a subject of national attention. But I think these everyday cost of living issues are ultimately going to be what decides who wins this contest here, as Mainers think about what their life is going to look like over the next few years and who they believe will be able to bring down those costs.
0: This, of course, was the biggest story in politics when the Democratic candidate swapped after the Graham Plattner implosion. Everyone knows Susan Collins in Maine. Has Troy Jackson had the time and the strategy to connect with people in a way that Graham Plattner was able to?
1: It's certainly

0: Certainly been a compressed timeline for Troy Jackson. Now, remember, he was running for governor. That is not a primary that he won, but he was out there campaigning. He was the main Senate president and, you know, is well known certainly in the labor communities where he's really been a champion. But you have seen in recent polling some, you know, rather worrying numbers for Democrats in terms of his how recognizable he is, how many people in Maine actually know who Troy Jackson is. And so he does have probably some work to do on that front. And tonight's debate may be, you know, an important moment for him to really get his face out there and talk to Maine people, voters, people who might not be familiar with him so far.
1: They've got another one, right, before this is done? What's
0: they
1: the schedule for
0: debates? They have a couple
1: more.
0: I believe there are four total debates, and this will be the first one.
1: I have to admit, I'm impressed. There are a lot of races where we're not seeing... Yeah, there are some races that aren't seeing any debates, which is why I find this all very interesting. Looking at some of the polling here that producer James is putting in front of me, when it comes to the latest Marist poll, pretty interesting to find the Democrat with 51%, Susan Collins of 47%. Is that just the red undertow, as Charlie Cook puts it, Brooke?
0: You know, we've seen a mix of results from polls. I mean, I think the one thing that is clear is that this is going to be a very close race. There, of course, was the New York Times, Siena University poll out recently, which showed Susan Collins with a 3-point lead. And so, you know, I think this is just going to be really, really close. And remember that Maine also has a ranked choice voting system, which will come into play here because there are about a handful of elected write-in candidates. And so, you know, in the chance that this is very, very close, it might take a couple of days to get those results as they work through that ranked choice voting tabulation.
1: Great to know. As we spend time with Brooke Sutherland, before you leave us, point us to New Hampshire for a moment. How worried is John Sununu?
0: I mean, I think New Hampshire is a fascinating case. If you've seen most of the rest of the country moving toward Democrats over the past couple of weeks, New Hampshire is going in the opposite direction, where there does seem to be some Republican momentum there. And there, it's a very unique sort of test case for a candidate. He, of course, was last a senator when George W. Bush was president. It was a very different environment for Republicans. He's more in sort of the vein of the Paul Ryan Republicans than the Trump-era Republicans. And I think it's going to be a really interesting test case to see if that message can still resonate in a place like New Hampshire. He's walking sort of a fine line. You know, Trump has endorsed him, but he rather infamously wrote that op-ed endorsing Nikki Haley with the headline that Donald Trump is a loser. And so it's an interesting balance that he's trying to walk here in New Hampshire, but he does have that name recognition from his family with his brother having recently served as governor.
1: The leaves are already changing in New England. 56 degrees right now in Boston. I bet it's beautiful walking across the common. Brooke, thank you. She's going to be with us on election night, by the way. The great Brooke Sutherland, our Boston bureau chief, part of the legions of journalists who will take part in our special coverage on election night right here on Bloomberg Radio. I'm Joe Matthew in Washington. Glad you came along today. We've got a lot more to cover because we have fresh polling from Cliff Young at Ipsos. We're also going to pay some attention to this market. Are the indexes telling us a different story than what the stocks themselves are? This is...
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10: 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From the JTR Roofing Studios, we've got partly sunny skies and a high near 78.
11: 0.2%, the drop in crude providing much of the catalyst for today's advance. Right now, WTI 89.27 a barrel. Barrel of Brent holding below 100, 99.75, down by about 0.6%. Paramount Skydance, its official, has closed its $110 billion acquisition of Warner Brothers Discovery, completing one of the biggest media mergers of all time after engaging in a bruising battle for control with Netflix and fending off antitrust lawsuits. Today, we've got shares of the new company, the new entity, new name, new ticker, Skydance Corp, SKYD, on the ticker. It is down now by about 4.8%. Netflix shares, by the way, they're up 0.7%. Again, recapping, S&P up 61, gain there of 0.7%. That, Joe Matthew, is a Bloomberg Business Watch.
12: All right, I got you, Charlie Pellett. He'll be back in just about 20 minutes time with more on the markets. SKYD, I'm putting it in my worksheet right now on the terminal. Yes, a new ticker is born. It's great to see you. Welcome to the Tuesday edition of Balance of Power. 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Search Bloomberg Business News Live as we all recover from the latest rally. The president promised 35, right? There were 35 seats he was going to target, basically doing a rally every day this week. And last evening, it was in Nebraska. This is the same day we talked about the red dye diesel. I guess everybody yesterday learned what red dye diesel was. We didn't have to tell Tom Cloza. This is the stuff they put in the farm equipment, right? If you're plowing a cornfield, you get red dye. They dye it. It's the same diesel, but they put the coloring in there to determine what it is you're burning, because they don't have to pay tax on that stuff. So if the inspector comes, they can tell. President lifting restrictions on red dye diesel that actually lets you burn that thing right on the interstate highway. This came from a conversation of farmers wanted to be able to just take the farm equipment right on the road. You know, this is diesel season, as they call it. It's harvest. Without having to switch trucks, pay extra money. So here we are. This is apparently going to be happening. I couldn't tell last evening when Natalie was on stage with President Trump. He had an EO that looked like he had signed, but it was difficult to tell if that was an official point of business or if we just kind of had a prop there. Either way, the president, when it was time to make the sales pitch on this, the big headline of the day, executive order, red dye diesel. We found something none of you could have thought of otherwise. We've done it to lower the price of diesel. He didn't seem all that convinced about this. Remember, Tyler Kendall asked him about it in the driveway yesterday, and he didn't seem to know exactly what it was. And he confirmed that last evening before the crowd. Listen.
13: For many years, farm vehicles, construction equipment, and other off-road vehicles have used what is known as red dye diesel. Do you know what that is? I don't know what the hell it is, but whatever it is, it's supposed to be very good. Does anybody want to explain that? Red dye diesel, everybody. So tonight I'm going to sign a historic executive order to officially waive the off-road requirement and allow anyone to purchase tax-free red dye diesel for any reason.
12: Does anyone know what the hell it is? So I don't know if we're going to get a pump that says red dye diesel at the station. I don't think it works that way. But we do have a lower price. We're at $6.31 a gallon. We were at $6.43 a week ago. And we were at $3.67 a year ago. And that is the issue. When we look at the new polling from Ipsos, working alongside Reuters and our good friend Cliff Young, the headline says it all. It's looking to be a very blue year, writes Cliff Young. He's with us now, the Ipsos U.S. Public Affairs Chair, visiting professor of political science, Texas A&M University's Bush School of Government and Public Service. We go to school. Professor, welcome back. Is it all about energy or is there more to it here? And when I say energy, I mean affordability.
14: It's about affordability and, you know, basically two takeaways from that clip. First, you know it's ugly when you're coming up with measures to resolve issues in deep, deep farm country. You know things are complicated, right? And what linked to that, I would just say it's too little too late. Americans, whether they're red or blue or purple, are suffering from affordability, from making ends meet. And we can really see its negative impact on the polls.
12: So we're looking at an approval rating that continues to seek lower ground. Cliff, we're 1 month out, and I will note that early voting begins today in Ohio, joining some other pretty important states here on the road to the majority. Maine, where the debate is tonight, California, Montana, Nebraska, New Mexico, Indiana, Wyoming, at Ohio. Look at those approval numbers. If you're with us on YouTube, they are not good. 1 month out, what does this snapshot tell you about November 3rd?
14: Yeah, it's once again, they're very, very strong headwinds for Trump and Republicans. His approval ratings are in
12: the House and the Senate.
14: Depending on where you look at our poll, very low 30s. Yeah, exactly. A very, very difficult place ultimately. And that's what they're contending with at this point.
12: You're talking about a vibe shift here among Republicans. Amid the war in Iran, Republicans sour on cost of living and the economy. The vibe shift has been so quick. It has accelerated so quickly, Cliff, that many are wondering if they can believe what they are seeing here, to the point where so-called innocents might be pulled into the loss column because of this red undertow. Tell us what you see.
14: Yeah, overall, we're seeing the indicators, especially among Republicans, going negative very quickly. On economic measures like cost of living, we have a 30-point change over the last 4 or 5 months to the negative, obviously. Some of those trend lines, Joe, right, look like they're perpendicular now, right? They're dropping so quickly. And that's just setting the stage. That's setting the conditions for where voters are today. And indeed, it makes sense from a strategic perspective that the administration and Trump are trying to push and trying to align messages and proof points that will help them on Election Day. But the headwinds are very strong.
12: Just want to hit your predictions here and the odds you're running before you leave, Cliff. Democrats likely to take the House, 82% probability in your view. Very different in the Senate. You've got 91% probability that Democrats make a net gain, but only 55% on taking control. Why the caution that others, by the way, are in many cases not showing?
14: Yeah, you know, on the House, it's very clear. The question is, by how much will the Democrats take it? What will be the swing? It will be at least 30 seats plus in our minds. On the Senate, I'm a little bit more cautious than others, just because there might be a leaky bucket. On the one hand, think of Michigan specific. Could that be on the polls? And the other one is campaigning has only just started. Will Republicans make some sort of inroads? I do think it leans Democrat. That is, I do think the Democrats take both the Senate and the House. We're just a little bit more cautious on the Senate side.
12: Wow, great. We appreciate the caution and the research. Cliff Young, Ipsos. Great to see you, Cliff. Thank you. 1 month out, we'll be in touch with Cliff on the next set of numbers here, of course. And it's pretty remarkable when we think about this, because as you know, right or wrong, the conventional wisdom is Democrats take House, Senate, Wall Street tumbles the next day. Or is it more nuanced than that? We talked about the old line, gridlock is good, when we sat down with Nathan Dean yesterday. Maybe that is the way the markets will look at this, because you're going to largely neutralize most action in Washington with Donald Trump at the other end of Pennsylvania Avenue. Then again, there could be some painful hearings and congressional investigations involving any number of corporate CEOs. Damn the torpedoes. We don't care about any of this, is what Wall Street is telling us today. War in Iran? Fine. Month till the elections? Whatever. We have all-time highs on the S&P 500 and the NASDAQ. The broad market. Remarkable. Well above. Comfortably above. 7,800 on the S&P. The NASDAQ, 27,651. And earnings season's just about to begin. It's amazing what a little relief in the oil market and the treasury market will do. And so we have to spend a couple of moments with Christine Aquino to put a marker on this. We do have all-time highs to talk about. First since August, she is managing editor for our Markets Live blog. Christine, it's great to see you. How significant is it to see all-time highs at this time?
15: I mean, very significant, Joe, considering everything that you've just mentioned, right? We've seen treasury yields, almost all of the yields across the curve, hitting that key 5% mark, and then long-end yields, of course, making a play for that 6%. We have a few people in the markets now talking about that possibility, and it's just been a nightmare of a bond sell-off over the past month. And so the fact that coming off of that whole September, where that really was the story, we see all-time highs in equities, that really tells you that optimism over AI stocks and the AI trade in general really trumps everything else that we've seen in markets so far.
12: This is a celebration of earnings in the end, right? If Wall Street can compartmentalize on this level with all of the cross currents, the geopolitics, we still don't have a solution for the Strait of Hormuz. All of this could go back to worst case scenario at any moment. But the fact of the matter is, we have never seen earnings this strong in America. How important will this next reporting season be?
15: Oh, yeah, you hit it right on the head, Joe. It really is all about earnings. And again, you know, it was a strong season coming off of or heading into the last couple of months. And I think that really was the shield that protected a lot of equity returns from the turmoil that we're seeing, whether it's geopolitics, the price of oil, and then how that read across to bond yields. And so, yeah, the upcoming earnings season, which begins in earnest next week with banks reporting, that is going to be incredibly important. But, you know, some of the early indications we're seeing, still that optimism being kept up. I mean, if nothing else, a lot going on in markets, a lot of volatility tends to be good for bank earnings. And so a lot of expectation that the record trading quarter that we saw last earnings season is going to continue, perhaps even banks beating their own records heading into this quarter.
12: We start next week. It's next week, right?
15: It's next week.
12: Goldman Sachs?
15: Exactly.
12: JP Morgan? Oh, yeah, my God. Yeah. I can't believe it. Hey, you know, I've only got 30 seconds, but, you know, you see Jim Paulson, 15% correction coming S&P 500 with $100 oil, 5% treasury yields. How many are still calling for a correction? Is he on an island?
15: Listen, I mean, there are a number of people looking for that correction, even though they're buying into all-time highs. So it could still come. It might just be quite delayed from Jim's 3 to 5 month forecast there.
12: Oh, boy. Yeah, that stopped me in my tracks when I saw that one this morning. Always great to see you, Christine. Thank you so much. Christine Aquino is live in New York and covering the markets for us. When you see the Markets Live blog, it's her team at work here. 15%. If oil, we're not at $100 a barrel right now, by the way. WTI is at 89, just up a hair. We'll assemble our panel next with 1 month to go.
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25: Ronald Reagan believed freedom was more than a political system or a set of laws. In 1988, he said, "Freedom describes the God-given condition of the human soul." For Reagan, liberty was not something government created. It was something government was called to respect and to protect. That idea sits at the heart of the American experiment. Our rights do not come from rulers, institutions, or political majorities. They belong to us by nature and by God. And when we understand freedom that way, our responsibility becomes clearer. Government may protect liberty. Laws may preserve it, but neither can give us what was never theirs to grant. Freedom begins with the recognition that human dignity and liberty come before government, not from it.
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11: It's 1240 on Wall Street. We do check markets all day long here at Bloomberg. Yes, we're off session highs, but still looking at potential records today for the S&P 500 index. 7831, where we stand right now, up 0.7%. The old closing high on that index, 7798. Right now, we got the Dow higher, still literally thousands of points to go on the Dow before we see a record there, up by 0.6% today. Again, the S&P up 0.7. NASDAQ, any advance today will be another record for the NASDAQ composite, up now by 0.7%. 2 year, 4.79%. I'm watching the 5 year as well, 5.03% right now. Your 10 year, 5.27%, and the 30 year, 5.64%. Gold, meanwhile, up 0.5%, 41.59 the ounce. West Texas Intermediate crude has now turned around, was lower this morning. Right now at 89.56 a barrel. It is up little change, char by 0.1%, and a barrel of Brent back over $100. Barely $100.11 now, down by 0.2%. As for markets and the November election, Ed Mills is Washington policy analyst at Raymond James, and he says just look at the calendar and today's date.
0: Everything that we know about midterm elections is that the market like certainty, usually once you get to about October 6th, that is an inflection point for the market where they start to rally through the end of the year. What if this year the outcome of the midterm election injects that uncertainty because we don't know what the next executive action President Trump takes? And over the last year and a half, where we've had the most volatility is when there's been unexpected executive action from this president.
11: Ed Mills of Raymond James interviewed this morning on a Bloomberg surveillance. I mentioned oil turning around right now with West Texas Intermediate crude up right now by just about 0.1%. Among some of the oil majors today, looking at ExxonMobil shares, they're pushing higher, up now by just about 1.1%. Chevron higher by 0.9%. ConocoPhillips up by 1.2%. I'm Charlie Pellett. That, Joe Matthew, is a Bloomberg Business Flash.
1: Okay, Charlie, many thanks. Great to have the man back with us high atop World Headquarters Tower in New York City. He'll return at the top of the hour as we welcome our global television audience to the program. You get 2 hours of balance of power every day. The radio only, YouTube only, hour one has its own complexion, its own personality, just like hour two when Kaylee Lyons joins us. And we've got a good one planned for you. We'll start at the White House with Tyler Kendall. We're going to be hearing a bit of our conversation with Senator Mark Warner, who might have been the only lawmaker in the building last night. He joined us from the Rotunda to talk about any number of things, including this threat to the RF base in Britain. Wow. If you see the write-up today from the New York Times, and a lot of it was matched by the Washington Post, this was more of an evacuation a la Pompeii than we may have first heard. And the urgency behind it is raising a lot of big questions. We'll hear from Senator Warner, and then we're going to have a conversation with Congressman Brad Knott, the Republican from North Carolina, has some thoughts on this as well as a member of the Homeland Security Committee. Our panel will be with us just like they are this hour. We all remember the crudité video that Dr. Oz put up during the campaign. This is 2022. Remember he was at the store that he referred to as Wegner's? You ever been to Wegner's? Not to be confused with Wegmans or Redner's for that matter. There he was in the produce aisle. He's picking through the lettuce and the vegetables. And at that time, he said he was buying ingredients for his wife's crudité. If he had only called it the crudite. because this got everyone's attention, including John Fetterman, and it became an instant meme. Because surely you're an elitist if you eat something called crudité. He found the broccoli $2, asparagus $4, carrots $4, guacamole $4, salsa was $6, totaling $20. And of course, he blamed Joe Biden for the inflation. Role reversal last evening on Fox News. As Dr. Oz sat down with Laura Ingraham, and he's talking about affordability as an issue. Look, some things are more expensive now, others are not. This is, of course, near the administrator of the Centers for Medicare and Medicaid Services. This is not the guy who runs the FDA. But a swing and a miss once again on the price of butter. Listen.
2: You went grocery shopping, stick of butter, bag of peanuts. Butter in America, it's about a buck for a stick like this. If I charge you $10.
3: Where are you shopping? Yeah, it's not a buck. It's four.
2: I just bought this, so it's okay. Close to that. Okay. Maybe I got it. Maybe it's going bad.
3: Okay. It's the Mondani story.
1: At Mondani's store. Actually, that was a pretty good line. She's right. $4, according to the Department of Labor. Maybe when he said stick, did he mean just one stick inside the pound? This is something that comes up in every campaign season. How do you get stuck in this? You remember the whole gallon of milk in 1992. President George H.W. Bush had to admit, didn't know how much it cost. Bill Clinton and Ross Perot on stage. Another meme. And the wheel goes round again. Let's assemble our political panel. They've both been through this. Bloomberg Politics contributors Jeannie Shanzano and Rick Davis join us with some good memories and bad. Jeannie is our Democratic analyst, democracy visiting fellow at Harvard Kennedy School's Ash Center. Hey, check it out. Rick Davis in the fishbowl, our Republican strategist and partner at Stone Court Capital. Rick, do you blame Dr. Oz? I mean, he's a multimillionaire TV personality now in Washington. Maybe he just shouldn't go near The Price is Right.
4: He brought the props to talk about. You would think he would know, like stick a little sign behind it that the camera can't see saying $4. I mean, like it was the most kind of self-inflicted wound I've ever seen. I mean, you call them memes. I used to call them YouTube moments. That's his YouTube moment.
1: That's right. Well, that's the thing, Jeannie. You know, he didn't go for the Land O'Lakes. He went for this French butter from Trader Joe's. Is that the beginning of the problem?
6: Yeah, and by the way, Joe, I heard it's $4.99. I'm not sure.
1: Yeah,
6: and then that's almost getting us to five times more than he said. But yeah, I mean, who's helping him with any of this? If he had the incident, which we all saw in 2022, keep him away from the grocery items and the food. He's a millionaire. He's obviously not shopping. And when he is, it's not for sticks of butters. And what with the peanuts? I mean, you know, the jokes just write themselves. I actually felt badly for him.
1: I did wonder about that. Are we going out? We're going to get some butter and peanuts tonight, boys? Who's got the beers? I don't know. Maybe he was making a bread or maybe a peanut brittle. I'm not sure what was coming out there, Jeannie. But this is all leading us back to one place, which is affordability. And I could pick up the poll, Rick, that we just talked about with Cliff Young or any number of polls. The president last evening was talking to farmers about this red dye diesel and kind of laughing about the fact that he didn't really know what it was. How could he adjust the messaging on this issue with 4 weeks to go? We're a month out today with early voting beginning in Ohio, or is it simply too late?
4: Well, first of all, I think someone told him to go get peanut butter, and that's what he went up with. I can't make it up. But look,
1: I guess
4: I do think one of the things we've been watching, you know, cost of living and affordability as an issue come up for literally over a year and a half now. I mean, once the inaugural was over and everybody got down to business, this was the number one issue, and it's only gotten more important, both to Republicans, Democrats, and Independents. The reality is what we've seen in Cliff Young's poll really dramatically portrayed this is a incredibly steep decline just in the last month. I know he talked about the last 3 months, but 13% decline in 1 month over how Republicans feel about the direction of the country when it comes to the economy. That is the floor coming out of you. And so I think it is something that, you know, maybe people could have missed a 6 months ago, but they can't miss it now. You add that to all the other indicators about the confidence in the president, job approval, number one issues, it's still cost of living. It's just a really bad ellipse, mix for Republicans to try and fight back.
12: Well, there's so much I need to ask you both about. There's a lot of news since we were together yesterday on the campaign trail. Early voting, as I mentioned, Jeannie, is starting in Ohio. That joins Maine, California, Montana, Nebraska, New Mexico, Indiana, and Wyoming. We're going to be watching a debate this evening in Maine where all of this is likely going to come up. And now the surrogates are going out. Enter Barack Obama, re-enter Barack Obama, 24 Senate and gubernatorial campaign ads ahead of his stumping with Abdul El-Sayed on October 24th. Mike Johnson is doing 7 states, I believe, in this 1 week. He's in Pennsylvania barnstorming today. Are any of these moving the needle as people actually, they're voting as we speak, Jeannie? How important will these surrogates be in final decisions?
6: No, I can't resist going back to the EO, and let me make a recommendation to President Trump. When you have the EO brought out to you by Natalie Harp, maybe don't say this is like The Price is Right when the perfect person hands me a document. That's literally what he said yesterday. There is a first lady somewhere in the world. And so that might help him refocus on the economic message. Yeah, you know, Donald Trump.
12: He actually suggested, Jeannie, if we want to digress, he suggested they go on the road together. He's jokingly said the two of them should hit the road like a game show based on how popular she seems. So maybe this is the next season of The Apprentice.
6: Or the death of his presidency, the lame duck status. This is what we're going to have for 2 more years. Him and Natalie out on the campaign trail. But what he's not doing is focusing on the economy. And, you know, Barack Obama, for instance, going out for people like Abdul El-Sayed, that can be helpful. Abdul El-Sayed does need help as it pertains to the black vote. And we've seen that certainly in the primary. We see it in the polls. And so nobody is more popular with Democrats overall in the black community than maybe Michelle Obama, but Barack Obama. So having him out there, I think, is a real boon to the campaign. And, you know, at this point, any person on the Republican side, almost any person, to distract from Donald Trump and Natalie Harp would probably be to the benefit of the Republicans. So I say, send them out and get Natalie and Trump back to D.C. in the Oval Office and shut the door. Although as a Democrat, we want them out there because the more Natalie and Donald together, I guess the better.
12: Well, I don't know if she's popular. You're starting to sound like John Ossoff. You don't want to turn him off. Rick, what's going on in South Carolina where the Senate Leadership Fund is sending $5 million as an insurance policy is the language here for Darlene Graham. We spent time talking about Kansas yesterday. Are they actually worried about losing this? It appears to be, according to polls, a one-point race.
4: Yeah, according to a couple of Republican-leaning pollsters, they've got it within margin of error. And so you've got to take that seriously. And secondarily, you've got extra money, right? I mean, like all that money we took out of North Carolina, it's got to go someplace. And so, I think insurance is actually a pretty good term. I don't think anybody, even in South Carolina, is prepared to say, Democrats are going to win this Senate seat. But in a wave, anything is possible. And so I think that, you know, there's more than one contagion in the world, and it's not just in Siberia. There's a Democratic contagion sweeping through red states right now, and I think it's smart on the part of the Senate Majority Leader and the Senate Leadership Pack to put what they have available, money, to good work to make sure that more seats don't go in play.
12: Good line, Rick Davis. How about the ads, Jeannie? This could be a lead story on any other day, but we're swimming in news right now. The president is calling them ads. These are the PSAs we were told that are running or were running, paid for by taxpayer dollars, essentially Trump or MAGA campaign ads. Truth Social, he says, the radical left is upset with the fact that I'm taking ads, which I consider to be a positive promotion for our great USA, and paying for them with USA money. This is a rather standard thing to do, but rather than doing that,
1: Although nothing will make them happy, I've decided to do the patriotic ads, among others, pay for them myself with money I raised for MAGA Inc. I guess they are using this money, Jeannie, after all.
6: They're going to use it now. And of course, he should never have been using taxpayer funding for campaign ads. And, you know, speaking of surrogates, his poor surrogates out on the road, like J.D. Vance and others, defending this. And now he turns on a dime and says, you know what? I'm not going to do it anymore. Of course, it should never be done that we as taxpayers are paying for anybody's campaign ads. And, you know, while he is reversing course on things, just back to South Carolina for a minute, he should reverse course on the transphobic language he is using to describe the Democratic Senate candidate Annie Andrews. It is disgusting what he said about her. He said it multiple times, a clear sign, just like the 5 million dropping in, that he knows that they are within a margin of error there. And so, you know, whatever reason he is pumping the money in and using that language is deplorable.
1: Yeah, it rhymes. You can use your imagination. Jeannie Shanzano and Rick Davis. We've got a lot more to cover. I want Rick to weigh in on this. We'll get back to this issue in our second hour as we reassemble our great panel. Kaylee's on the way in, and so is our global television audience. So stay right here on the fastest show in politics. It's Balance of Power. We're live in Washington. I'm Joe Matthew. This is Bloomberg.
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12: President Trump takes the Red State tour to Maryland. Welcome to the Tuesday edition, with President paying a visit to Bright Brew, Maryland today to spend some time with defense contractor Andrew. All on the road to the midterms 1 month from today. I'm Joe Matthew alongside Kaylee Lyons in Washington. We follow the campaign trail once again here today, Kaylee, with the president leaving the bubble.
16: Yep, though, but not by much.
12: No.
16: Is this one a drive in the beast, perhaps, rather than...
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16: Off his visit to Nebraska yesterday.
12: Where he was confessing he didn't know what red dye diesel was.
16: Yes.
12: That was the big announcement, though, last evening, was lifting some of the restrictions on its use to try to get prices lower today. Everybody seems to be feeling pretty good about prices at the moment, Kaylee, at least on Wall Street. We're at all-time highs on the S&P 500 and the NASDAQ. As oil prices pull back a little bit, interest rates give us a little bit of breathing room. For consumers, though, it remains a very different story.
16: Yep, which is why polling continually suggests that consumers still are struggling with affordability. And to your point, higher borrowing costs have not helped that narrative. Even if we are seeing yields pull back a little bit today, we're still hovering around the highest level we've seen in multiple decades. So let's get a check on that and everything else as we turn to the markets, as we always do at this time. And Charlie Pellett is back in New York. Hey, Charlie.
11: Hi, thank you very much, Kaylee and Joe. Indeed, let's begin with the S&P 500 index. You mentioned the record there right now, 7828. We're up by about 0.7%. 7798 and a decimal will be the number to beat on the S&P 500 index for an advance there for another record. Any gain today for NASDAQ will be a new high, up another 0.6% as I speak. The Dow Industrials up 0.5%. Literally thousands of points to go on the Dow. 51,539 where we stand right now. The old high, 54,349. That was set back in August. The two-year yield, 4.79%. The 10-year, 5.27%. 30-year, 5.64%. Gold up $18 the ounce, $41.57, up by about 0.4%. And West Texas Intermediate crude higher now by 0.1%, $89.57. Barrel of Brent, $100.32 right now. Barrel of Brent crude unchanged on the day. Keeping an eye on NVIDIA shares today. NVIDIA up by just about 1%. NVIDIA nearing a $6 trillion market cap as investors return to the AI chipmaker after a disappointing start to the year. Again, recapping here, stocks pushing higher, potentially could see a record today for the S&P 500 index, up now by 0.7%. For on-demand news, 24 hours a day, subscribe to Bloomberg News now wherever you get your podcasts. Joe and Kaylee, that is a Bloomberg Business Watch.
16: All right, Charlie Pellett, keeping tabs on the market from New York. Thank you so much. Welcome to Balance of Power on this Tuesday. Joe and I are glad to have you watching or listening. And if you were watching or listening to us yesterday, you probably heard us talking a lot about red dye diesel, something that many of you probably hadn't heard about prior to yesterday, and then announced moves from President Trump, at least the intention now fulfilled with an executive order to expand the use of this tax-exempt type of diesel, typically reserved for the agricultural sector, things like tractors, now expanding to on-road vehicles as well to provide a little bit of relief in terms of the price, which of course is coming down from record levels. But if you hadn't heard of red dye diesel, you're in good company, as President Trump apparently hadn't either. Our colleague Tyler Kendall asked him about this as he was departing the White House for Nebraska yesterday. He seemed slightly confused about what exactly she was asking, and then he also made it pretty clear that this was a new concept to him when he spoke at that rally in Nebraska yesterday. Listen.
20: For many years, farm vehicles, construction equipment, and other off-road vehicles have used what is known as red dye diesel. You know what that is? I don't know what the hell it is, but whatever it is, it's supposed to be very good. Does anybody want to explain it? Red dye diesel, everybody. So tonight I'm going to sign a historic executive order to officially waive the off-road requirement and allow anyone to purchase tax-free red dye diesel for any reason.
12: Does anyone know what the hell it is? J.D. Vance does. There's fascinating reporting in the Washington Post about where this idea was born. It was only 2 weeks ago. J.D. Vance was in Iowa talking with Zach Lahn, the Republican nominee for governor, and they got together backstage. He asked Lahn what the administration could do to help farmers, knowing that high fuel prices, poor market conditions had weighed down Republican chances in the Midwest. Lahn had an answer ready. Provide some relief from diesel costs by allowing farmers driving up and down the roads during harvest to take advantage of tax-exempt diesel intended only for off-road use on farms and construction sites. He started making phone calls from the motorcade, and 2 weeks later was last night when the president signed that document there with Natalie on stage. We go to the White House right now to talk with Tyler Kendall, who Kaylee mentioned. Our Washington correspondent brought this up just as the president was leaving. They were in the driveway at the White House. President didn't seem too sure what you were asking him about. Tyler, can we tell our audience that this plan will work?
0: So to some extent, Joe, the administration definitely thinks that it will, because this red dye diesel, as you have outlined, is tax exempt from that federal excise tax, which runs just above 24 cents a gallon. But much to your point and to the story in the Washington Post about how this came together, especially with the Vice President J.D. Vance, is that farmers already use this product. That is in part why it is tax exempt. It goes into their equipment, not into their cars. So instead, this is really about curbing the costs to, say, drive a pickup truck rather than broader diesel costs that farmers use on an everyday basis. It also doesn't address the structural issue of supply of diesel, with some economists pointing out that this could actually strain supply, though it does appear that the administration has tried to get ahead of that argument in particular. We had heard from the president saying that they are working to ensure that there is enough stockpile that everybody can tap it. But I did want to bring up some recent data that we got just this morning from research firm Kepler, which shows that total flows through the Strait of Hormuz, only 11% of that is refined product like diesel. That number was at 20% before the war. So just for context here, we are still seeing those critical supply disruptions. And as I'm sure you can hear behind me, diesel likely in use right now at the White House, because it appears that lawnmowers are constantly going every time that I join you guys on this program.
12: Very true.
16: The landscaping work on the North Lawn does never seem to end. Tyler, of course, the president will be departing the White House today, making tracks to Maryland, a rare blue state on this swing of red state visits that he's been making in this final stretch into the midterms. Talk to us about why he's in Maryland, the announcement that Anduril is making just outside Baltimore around shipbuilding.
0: Yep, a $3.7 billion investment coming from Anduril for this massive new facility. The president's going to be at Sparrows Point Shipyard with remarks at 4 p.m. Eastern, according to the official schedule. The Navy has been really trying to upgrade its class of nuclear submarines, and the idea has been that many of the traditional defense contractors and the current industrial base have been missing goals and benchmarks toward that revitalization effort. And now you have the Pentagon trying to work with some of these newer defense tech companies to, ramp up production and make some of these technological leaps, and in comes Anduril. But what this really means for President Trump and the White House is that the president wants to continue to tout some of his economic policies that have remained popular, like onshoring manufacturing and boosting manufacturing jobs. We did hear from Wes Moore's office. Our understanding is he's actually not going to be at the event, but this is expected to employ 3,100 people and be operational by 2030. So I would expect that as this White House continues to play defense on the economy, on higher costs, on diesel costs, this is something that they're really looking to tout.
16: All right, Bloomberg's Tyler Kendall at the White House for us, our Washington correspondent. Thank you so much. And as Anduril makes this announcement pushing into subs and shipbuilding, Joe, of course, they're better known for their drone technology and have come into such sharp focus in recent years because of the changing face of warfare, and drone warfare in particular, as has been evidenced by this conflict in the Middle East in the 6 months since the war with Iran began. Iranian drones have posed a real threat to U.S. interests, not just in the Middle East, but potentially in the U.K. as well, as we have new reporting today in the Washington Post about the evacuation of a fleet of B-1 bombers from a U.K. Airbase due to what the Post says were spiked fears of a potential Iranian drone attack against planes and personnel at the facility. We spoke to the highest-ranking Democrat on the Senate Intel Committee, the Vice Chair, Senator Mark Warner, about this yesterday and asked him whether or not he'd been briefed on this evacuation. This is what he told us.
2: We have not been briefed. But again, I just, if you're going to start a war, wouldn't you brief your closest allies? And it appears to me that there are even parts of the U.S. government didn't know that these were planes were leaving. And let me be clear, we have to protect our personnel first and foremost. But this kind of hurried exit

0: declare victory won't be extracting a toll on a permanent basis on both oil, diesel, aluminum, other things that come out, and fertilizer, frankly. Some of the components on fertilizer come out of that region as well. This is not good for America.
1: There's more reporting on the removal of the B-1 bombers. Kaylee mentioned the Washington Post. The New York Times was the first to report the drone swarm and add, the rushed order to withdraw the bombers was highly unusual. Such moves rarely made so quickly from an Allied air base in a peacetime country thousands of miles from a combat zone. The need to move the bombers from the base was deemed so urgent, Kaylee, some of the planes and their flight crews left while aerial refueling aircraft were still being deployed to support their flight to the United States. It's unclear exactly where they went, but it's part of the conversation that we want to have with Congressman Brad Knott, the Republican from North Carolina's 13th District, is with us live on Bloomberg, a member of the House Judiciary, Transportation and Infrastructure, Homeland Security, and Ethics Committee. So we check a lot of boxes, Congressman. It's good to see you, and welcome to Bloomberg TV and radio. With your Homeland Security hat on, I'm just wondering if there's anything you can add to this remarkable story on the B-1 bombers, and if the UK is under this type of threat, is the US homeland as well?
2: You know, it's a great question. I do take issue with what Senator Warner just described as somehow malfeasance from the United States. The new world that we are operating in, it is one where low-cost weaponry can inflict tremendous cost in terms of the damage that it procures. And we've seen this as an example, when Ukraine sent $10,000 drones and bombed a fleet of Russian bombers to the tune of billions of dollars. And, you know, that's the first problem. The second problem is there are people in Europe, just like there are people in the United States from abroad, who have exploited the open border policy of the left that control, and they are willing to do harm. They worked for pariah states. So you combine those two realities, and the United States obviously has intel that's real time that merited the swift action that it took to get those bombers off of the base.
3: Well, but to return to Joe's question about threats that could be posed to the homeland domestically, is there a real risk that you've been briefed on, Congressman, about a threat happening here? As the president yesterday was talking about having to go to a war with Iran in the first place to make sure they couldn't destroy a city, naming specifically Los Angeles and San Diego, that you could quote unquote let them take?
2: Of course, you know, this is one of those things that has been an obvious consequence of deliberate action from the previous administration. And when you have open borders, people will exploit that who want to harm the country. We have arrested thousands of terrorists. We have people who are international actors that are working on behalf of foreign governments inside the country right now. There are absolutely terror cells in the United States, and we are doing a lion's share of the work right now to prevent them from operating here. But that threat is very real, and it's very real in Europe, and it's something that we have to be on guard against at all times. But are there specific threats here? Absolutely.
1: Do we know about specific terror cells in this country? Do we know where they are, who they are? We may have lost the Congress.
2: Well, I certainly hope so. And again, this administration has done a good job, identifying, rooting out, deporting, arresting, and fighting that threat. There are specific folks, hundreds if not thousands of terrorists who have already been apprehended, who crossed into the country illegally. And the threat that I see are the cells that we don't know about. And I think we'd be foolish to assume that we have gotten every single one of them. And that's why it is imperative, again, that local, state, federal law enforcement work together to ensure that these operators are stopped before they can carry out an attack on this country.
3: As we consider local and state issues, Congressman, we're having a little bit of a difficulty with your connection, so I hope that you can hear me. In North Carolina, in the statewide race for Senate, we are seeing the Republican National Party and associated PACs like the Senate Leadership Fund pulling money out of Michael Whatley's coffers, if you will, are not committing as much.

0: much money to him, as it looks like Roy Cooper is leading the polls by a decent margin in that state of North Carolina. What is going on in your state that makes this a difficult environment for a Republican like you or a Republican like Whatley?
1: Well, I'll say this just to be sure that the message is clear. There are still tens of millions of dollars that are being spent on behalf of Michael Whatley. Some of that money has been pulled out to go to other states where it's a very competitive environment. And we will stipulate that, of course, midterm elections are always very tough. And many of the problems that we are trying to fix started before we ever took power, whether we're talking about excessive regulations, the overhang of inflation. All of these things started years ago. And if the complaint is we're not fixing it fast enough, I agree with that. We need to move faster. We're working hard to fix it. And, Michael Whatley is running a good race. He is closing the gap. And I expect it to close further as Election Day approaches. But, you know, he's running against a two-term governor, a two-term attorney general. Roy Cooper was elected before I was even born. And so he has a lot of name ID, a lot of money behind him, and is a very tough candidate. But again, I think that we're going to close this gap in a meaningful way as Election Day approaches.
0: All right, Congressman, thanks for joining us on Bloomberg. That's the Republican Congressman representing North Carolina's 13th congressional district, Brad Knott, here with us on Balance of Power. And we should note as well, Joe, that his district, the 13th, has recently been added to the target list. That's for right. The Democratic Congressional Campaign mm-hmm. Committee. The Democrats, who are looking to retake the House majority, keep widening the map yeah. at which they think they have chances to do that. And his district is included.
2: We're at Trump plus 21 now in the eyes of the DCCC. I believe Rick Davis predicted that. And here we are. I should note as well, the money that you refer to being pulled out of North Carolina may be landing to some extent in South Carolina.
0: Yeah.
2: With fascinating, the Senate Leadership Fund putting $5 million into this race is what they're calling an insurance policy to back Darlene Graham. This is the late Senator Lindsey Graham's sister, who appears to be in a statistical tie with 1 month to go.
0: Yeah, interesting to see the crystal ball at the University of Virginia Center for Politics yeah. shifting this race from likely to lean yeah. Republican.
2: Amazing, right?
0: Is pretty remarkable. And of course, President Trump also taking to True Social to defend Darlene Graham, or perhaps more accurately assail her opponent.
2: Correct.
0: And we'll get into all of that with our political panel, who will be joining us next.
2: We've got a debate tonight too in the state of Maine.
0: Yeah.
2: It's starting to get real here. Silly season, October surprises. We're ready for it all in our panel too next, right here on Bloomberg.
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12: 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We've got sunny skies this afternoon and a high near 78.
13: $100 now, $100.50 on Brent, up by about 0.2%. So stocks are gaining on growing bets today that corporate America will be able to weather the threats from still elevated energy costs and interest rates. We're keeping an eye on McDonald's shares. McDonald's down by 0.2%. McDonald's plans to overhaul its restaurants and menu is sparking concerns among U.S. franchisees facing upgrades that will cost at least $800,000 per location. McDonald's shares again now lower by 0.2%. For on-demand news 24 hours a day, subscribe to Bloomberg News now wherever you get your podcast. I'm Charlie Pellett. Joe and Kaylee, that is a Bloomberg Business Flash.
2: Charlie, thank you. Suggesting people really want to hang out at the McDonald's. That's the part that I don't always understand. Don't you go to the drive-through window like the rest of us? Charlie will be back with more on the markets in about 20 minutes time here on Balance of Power. As we consider the timing today, 1 month out from the midterm elections, it makes an easy headline. It also is an opportunity to take out a little insurance. Kaylee Lines, the Senate Leadership Fund, sending $5 million to South Carolina, bright red South Carolina, for Darlene Graham. This is Axios reporting. The insurance policy is how the SLF puts it, in a race that is statistically tied.
0: Keeping in mind, of course, that Darlene Graham came to this game pretty late. She's relatively new to politics. Of course, it was the death of her brother, Lindsey Graham, who was running for re-election, that saw her named to replace him on an interim basis in the United States Senate. Ultimately, she decided to run for re-election, survived the runoff that was involved in that, and is now the candidate supported by President Trump. And yet, it does not seem that many think that this seat is 100% safely hers. In fact, the crystal ball, as I was mentioning earlier, and I'll correct myself, has moved this seat in South Carolina, bright red, as you say, Joe, from safe Republican to likely Republican, as the crystal ball is also, interestingly, moving the Senate race in Alaska from a toss-up to leans Democratic. Not great news for the incumbent Republican Senator Dan Sullivan. So let's get into all of this now as we assemble our political panel. Rick Davis and Jeannie Shanzano are with us. Both of them are Bloomberg Politics contributors. Jeannie, of course, a Democratic analyst and democracy visiting fellow at Harvard Kennedy School's Ash Center, while Rick is a Republican strategist and partner at Stone Court Capital. And Rick, obviously, you know the Grahams very well and the state of South Carolina. Are you surprised to see money flowing there on Darlene Graham's behalf, or to see a ratings change that says this seat might not be fully safe?
14: Yeah, just the fact that it's tightening this way, you would actually expect it to be actually coming home to the party, coming home to the Republican, and seeing the margins go up, not down. So this is inverse to what you would typically expect to see. You know, her brother, Lindsey Graham, used to have tens of millions of dollars spent against him in his reelections, and he'd win by wide margins even when the polls had closed a little bit, but they'd by now start moving back out. So this is counter to what we expect to see in a place like South Carolina. So it is a warning sign, and I think the Senate Leadership Fund has done a smart job of taking out some insurance, $5 million worth, and I suspect it may not be the last time they invest in South Carolina. Mm-hmm.
2: Jeannie, you know, we always ask about Texas. Would it be different if John Cornyn had been the nominee? Would it be different if Ralph Norman was running against Annie Andrews in this case? How much does the candidate have to do with it?
15: The candidate has an awful lot to do with it. Let's not forget, $100,000 or more just to get Darlene Graham through the primary or the runoff to the primary. She then, in that process, went into a debate and said she doesn't really know about basic questions about foreign policy. She was put in there by most people's expectation to be a seat warmer when, just like we're seeing in Texas, to your point, Joe, Donald Trump put his thumb on it and said she should be our nominee, and she decided to run. And this is what you get. I mean, we all talked about putting almost $900,000 in a Republican primary in South Carolina. I'm surprised they're not plowing more than $5 million in at this point. And Donald Trump is not doing himself any favors when he is going on, or doing her any favors, when he is going on repeatedly using transphobic slurs to describe her opponent, Dr. Annie Andrews, who is keeping this race in a very red state within the margin of error, to her credit.
0: Annie Andrews, of course, who is not herself transgender, just to be clear, as the president perhaps suggests otherwise with some of his language. Rick, that's South Carolina. Let's talk about Alaska as well, being moved to leans Democratic by Crystal Ball, no longer a toss-up. What does that say to you?
14: Yeah, look, that's trouble in River City. State like Alaska is, you know, bright red by any stretch of the imagination. Now, Mary Pelota, I mean, she got elected statewide. Remember, the House there has only got one member. And so, you know, people all across the state have been voting for her before. And so she's not an unknown quantity. But when I saw the New York Times Siena poll recently, you know, with Mary over 50% or at 50%, that's a magic number, even in a public poll that you don't trust. And so, you know, that's a real problem, and that's beyond the margin of error in that survey. So, yeah, I can see why the various rating groups have changed the ratings, and I can see why the president and the Senate Leadership Fund and others are headed to Alaska.
2: Huh. Rick, you've been reminding us pretty regularly about early voting. The fact is, while we're a month out, it's actually election day for a lot of Americans. Today, we add Ohio to the mix. Maine's already voting, even though that debate takes place tonight. That's how important that performance is going to be. Montana, Nebraska, Indiana, Wyoming, New Mexico, California. It's not just about those decisions that are going to be made 4 weeks from now. So I wonder, as a former campaign operative, how you look at this moment in the cycle and how important these debates are this week. We've not only got Maine, we've got Michigan as well. To see El Sayed on stage this week with Mike Rogers is going to be awfully important. We've also got Ashley Hinson and Josh Turek in Iowa. This is a big week, isn't it?
14: Yeah, this is a super big week. And as you point out, with early voting, every day is election day. And in some of these states that we've just been talking about, more than 40, 50, 60% of the voters will already have cast their ballot before election day. And during a period of time when maybe there's fewer debates happening in this election cycle than any other that I can remember, all focus is on when two candidates get on a stage, what's going to happen. And people literally will go out the next day based on what they see tonight in Iowa and in Maine and other places and say, I'm casting my ballot. So, yeah, this is incredibly important. There's no more time for advocacy. This is all about turn out the vote right now. You're not going to convince anybody other than maybe in a debate where they can size up the two opponents as to who's going to vote for who. But, like, right now, it's about getting your vote out. And today is Election Day.
0: Well, and so if we focus on Maine in particular in that debate tonight, Jeannie, we should keep in mind that Troy Jackson is also entering this game a bit later, as Graham Platner was the original Democratic Senate nominee in Maine until he ultimately dropped his race under pressure amid a series of scandals that unfolded, including sexual assault allegations. So if you're Troy Jackson and you may not have had the same time to build the recognition that a multi-term incumbent, Senator Susan Collins, has, who has been able to fend off multiple challenges to her reelection bids, Jeannie, how high is the bar for you?
15: Oh, the bar is very high. And can I just thank Rick for making a reference to the Music Man, Trouble in River City? I just love it. But the bar is very high. And I'm not sure who scheduled these four. They have four debates, but this is quite a day for Susan Collins to be debating. This is 7 years to the day since she voted to confirm Brett Kavanaugh to the Supreme Court. And of course, he then voted to strip American women of their right to choose. And that's something she's going to have to answer for. She's also going to have to answer in a way she hasn't, because you're right, Kaylee, she's been wildly successful. She's also going to have to answer for what was this really incredible investigatory piece in ProPublica talking about how she accepted illegal campaign contributions. Now, she has, of course, denied that. And then, of course, she has to answer for her support continually of Donald Trump and the administration that has led the people of Maine to where they are economically, including these really devastating tariff policy in Maine, or in Maine, that is coming from his tariff war with Canada. So she has a lot to answer to here. And I think that Troy Jackson, while he came late, certainly, he is somebody who's going to be able to hold her feet to the fire. She's got to defend what she has done in support of the Trump administration throughout these several years, and particularly her vote for Brett Kavanaugh.
2: You know, people have undervalued Susan Collins, underestimated Susan Collins many times, Rick, and I'm wondering your thoughts as she prepares to get on the stage this evening. Is her job tonight just to stick Graham Platner to Troy Jackson, or is it more complicated than that?
14: Yeah, I think it's a little more complicated than that. Obviously, there's some attacks that she's going to have to make. And, you know, I know that a lot of the campaign has been talking about the difference between her and, you know, opposing tax increases and Jackson's consistent tax increases that he's done throughout his career. But at the end of the day, part of what is the reason that Susan Collins always exceeds her polling is because she really does deliver for Mainers. I mean, the reality is she's been chairman of the very powerful Appropriations Committee, and she has brought home the bacon for Maine. And as much as I dislike that concept as a taxpayer, I think it has worked to her benefit politically.
0: Well, finally, then, Jeannie, let's talk about bringing money home, or being sent to you. We talked about the money that has to go into South Carolina, the insurance policy against Darlene Graham, but the Senate Majority Leader, John Thune, also gave an interview to Politico yesterday in which he was talking about the need for resources. 28 days out, how many more resources can we realistically expect to be dumped into a midterm cycle, and how effective can more money be?
15: Well, the good news for Thune and the Republicans is they do have money. The difficult news is that money is not worth as much the later this goes. So if they were going to spend it, they arguably should have spent it sooner rather than later. The ad buys become more expensive. And as we were just talking about, people are already voting. So if people have already made their decision and cast their vote, this money is going to go for naught. So it is tough, but he is right. They do need money. They need money specifically to try to get out the vote. The Republicans, since the midterm, since the off year, have been suffering from a lack of enthusiasm, so they got to drive up the vote.
2: Jeannie Shanzano and Rick Davis, Bloomberg Politics contributors with great analysis. Thank you both. And I heard you, Rick. Trouble in River City with a capital T. That rhymes with P. And that stands for pool. Around here, TV pool. This is Bloomberg.
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23: Ronald Reagan believed freedom was more than a political system or a set of laws. In 1988, he said, "Freedom describes the God-given condition of the human soul." For Reagan, liberty was not something government created. It was something government was called to respect and to protect. That idea sits at the heart of the American experiment. Our rights do not come from rulers, institutions, or political majorities. They belong to us by nature and by God. And when we understand freedom that way, our responsibility becomes clearer. Government may protect liberty. Laws may preserve it, but neither can give us what was never theirs to grant. Freedom begins with the recognition that human dignity and liberty come before government, not from it.
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13: It's 1:40 on Wall Street. We do check markets all day long here at Bloomberg. A record for the S&P 500 index, a record for the NASDAQ Composite Index. And right now we do have stocks, yes, off session highs, but still looking at gains on this Tuesday. S&P right now stands at 78.26. That is a gain of 0.7%. Any close above 77.98 will be a record today on the S&P. Any advance today on NASDAQ will also be another record. Right now we got NASDAQ up 0.6%, the Dow up 0.5%, but putting it all in perspective, S&P right now gaining 0.7%. Your 2-year at 4.79%. We got the 5-year holding at 5.03%. A 10-year currently yielding 5.27%, and the 30-year 5.64%. Gold is up 0.6%, $41.63 the ounce. Crude bouncing around. West Texas Intermediate crude lower now by under 0.1%, still at $89.39 a barrel. Brent, the global benchmark, $100.41, up now by just about 0.1%. Bottom line here, we got stocks pushing higher on optimism about earnings, also seeing an easing in energy prices. New York State Controller Tom DiNapoli says a blockbuster year for New York's trading and investment banking firms is poised to deliver record earnings for the industry. Profits on pace to exceed $90 billion. And those all-important bonuses, they're expected to reach an all-time high. Among some of the banking stocks, JPMorgan Chase, which kicks off earnings a week from today, up 0.2%. Citigroup down 0.2%. Wells Fargo down by 0.1%. For on-demand news, 24 hours a day, subscribe to Bloomberg News Now wherever you get your podcast. I'm Charlie Pellett. Joe and Kaylee, that is a Bloomberg Business Flash.
2: Okay, Charlie, thank you, sir. He'll be back at the top of the hour, 2 p.m. Eastern Time, with another read on the markets as we kick off Bloomberg Business Week Daily. The AI trade back in favor all of a sudden, and lower oil prices and lower interest rates will probably help. It's pretty remarkable to see a new all-time high for NVIDIA. But, of course, this comes with the cross current of concern over data centers. The NIMBYism, the political aspect of this debate has been pronounced, and many consider it to be an investment risk. It's something that we talked about today in an important conversation with none other than Jamie Dimon, Chairman, CEO, JP Morgan Chase, sitting down with Bloomberg's Tom McKenzie in London. Listen.
1: Data centers, look, most of them get built. They'll probably be built where people want them as opposed to where people don't want them. They'll be used. AI itself, I think, creates a lot of value. And so I'm not really worried about it. But you do point out it is a lot of additional borrowing. So there's normal CapEx borrowing. I don't know if the borrowing's a trillion because it's more like the commitments, but there's a lot of borrowing. And then the government's borrowing $2 trillion again. And this is a global phenomenon. It's not just the United States. And, yeah, there's a supply and demand of capital. If you thought there was a savings glut years ago, now there's not. And, but it could be a good thing if rates are going up because of demand for capital and the capital is used productively. The problem part is the government, it's consumption. That's a whole different thing. So, and then, of course, government spending can drive inflation, so there could be a flip side of how this plays out.
3: I want to get onto that, but you mentioned the politics of AI. What would your advice be to the Frontier Lab founders and to governments in terms of how to resolve the politics of AI and address those tail risks?
1: Okay, these are different issues.
3: Okay.
1: Data centers, you build them where they're wanted, and half the new ones in America, Texas and Virginia, and, people don't want them there. You're not going to win. You get lawsuits, but there are a lot of states who take it that have access to power. And, of course, any big company has to be a good community citizen. So I think a lot of these people are doing it. They're going into town. They're being part of the community. They're helping the community get the rights. They, make commitments that won't raise consumer electricity costs. It's just things like that. And that'll be worked through. And AI has these huge positive effects. I mean, I do think it'll cure a lot of diseases. And it'll save accidents in the roads and composite materials. It'll make life unbelievable for people. The downside is obviously what you read about with the agents and Mythos and all these things that can cause trouble. And that's a legitimate concern. It's a real thing. I'm not going to get hysterical over is it existential or not. What we're doing is raising our rolling up our sleeves and going to work to fix it. So the banks have always had a system in place where we help each other. We also started this thing called the Alliance for Critical Infrastructure. It's starting with 50 companies. It's starting in the U.S. It's across six industries, tech, financial services, water, transport. These industries that the government points out as lifeline, but eventually it should probably expand to healthcare, pharma, agricultural. I mean, every industry is kind of critical, and it should also, we need to help the smaller companies too, because they have different vendors and different needs, and so it's a lot of work. We simply have to do it. AI created vulnerabilities that we didn't know about, and we always worried about cyber before these things.
3: And you've thought about cyber risks for a long time.
1: Yeah.
3: I know that.
1: It's your biggest risk.
3: It's your biggest risk. Does AI make cyber systemic risks more likely?
1: Oh, yeah. So that's what I'm saying. That meet those, whatever you thought it was before. And when I published my chairman's letter, I said cyber's our biggest risk, and they didn't publish Mythos yet.
2: That's something. Cyber is our biggest risk. And Kaylee, we remember that it's the big banks that got their hands on these AI models first. They've seen them firsthand by way of testing and their own integration. Could argue the banking sector, more than any other industry, has embraced AI and has been exposed to its risks more than any other, which is why we continue to hear from him. But it is remarkable to see the AI trade kick back into gear here. Yep. We know that this can change on a dime, but any attempt to slow this down, even the Ratepayer Protection Act, which some called toothless here in Washington, failed. So it's still off to the races for the hyperscalers.
0: Yep, of course, did not advance in the United States Senate before they left town for recess. Mm-hmm. And we won't see them again to try to act on anything regarding reining in artificial intelligence or data centers or anything like that until after the elections have taken place. And of course, as we've been reminding you all hour, they are exactly 4 weeks away, 28 days from midterm election day on November 3rd. But already voters are voting in a number of states across the country. Joe, you mentioned it's Ohio that starts?
2: Yes, exactly.
0: Voting early today. There are a number of states who have done this already. By the end of the week, I believe about a third of states across the country will have voters able to make their decisions and cast their votes, which just goes to show you that the time is already upon us, even as the campaigns stretch on for a few more weeks. And it's with that in mind that we turn now to the ranking member of the House Administration Committee, Congressman Joe Morelli of New York. New York's 25th Congressional District is back with us on Bloomberg TV and radio. Congressman, it's good to have you once again.
4: Nice
0: on
4: to
0: Balance
4: be here.
0: Of Power, and nice to have you in our world headquarters in New York City today. Apologies that we can't be there with you in person. But as we consider the votes that are already being cast today in a number of states, how concerned are you about the security of those votes and the notion that those votes will not be contested when they're all tallied?
4: Well, look, I have great confidence in the system. Local and state election administrators do an amazing job, Democrats and Republicans. Now, we have 50 different systems. I'm not sure everybody fully appreciates that, but that's how the founders set it up. So every state has slightly different rules, different procedures. Some have early voting at one time. Many use mail-in voting more than others. But no matter where I go around the country, and I've been everywhere, talking to local administrators, they are confident. They know what they're doing. So I have great confidence. And you're right, over 1.2 million Americans have already voted. We're 28 days out from Election Day. I think 52 million ballots have been requested by mail. So people are voting. I think there is confidence. But look, my job as the leader of the House Democratic election protection efforts is to make sure that every potential contingency we're prepared to deal with. And we have literally thousands of people around this country. Someday they'll write a book about this, all the heroes, the unsung heroes who worked so hard to make sure we protected our democracy. Yeah. So it's what we're doing. It's what Hakeem Jeffries has charged me with, and I think we're doing a great job right now.
2: Well, for all of those reasons, I guess I should say happy Election Day, Congressman. Mm-hmm. If they're voting in so many swaths of the country right now, even President Trump said vote by mail the other night when he was in Oklahoma, which is noteworthy because he seems to think it is rife with fraud. But I'm just curious if DOJ is working with you. You've been writing letters to the Attorney General, Todd Blanche, over the threat of monitors. What is he telling you?
4: Well, we have asked. We haven't received a response back. But look, the Department of Justice has been sending monitors out in elections for decades, primarily to make sure that there weren't civil rights abuses, that people, particularly people of color, weren't denied the access to the ballot. Unfortunately, what we've seen this year in some of the early primaries is Department of Justice officials who are acting as monitors getting much more involved than they ought to be, than the law allows them to be. Even the governor of Wyoming, a Republican, said he was very concerned during the primary of the activities of the Department of Justice. So we have asked the Attorney General to clarify what those monitors will be doing, make sure that they're within the law. And if not, we're going to make sure that they stay within law. We're going to continue to push back on any activities which intimidates or interferes with a person's right to get to the ballot.
0: Well, and pushing back often takes the form of challenging things in court. Congressman, do you already have the lawyers on retainer? How litigious do you expect the aftermath of this election is going to get?
4: Well, look, I'm hopeful, Kaylee, that we don't have to resort to that. Yes, we do have literally thousands of attorneys around the country, many of whom are working pro bono, preparing draft pleadings. We'll be, and we will, basically push back against any effort by the Department of Justice, by the President, by the Department of Homeland Security to impair anyone's right to vote. And look, we've been successful. The great thing is the Department of Justice has now tried 26 times to give voter information from various states. They are 0 in 26. The President tried to impose a rule at the United States Postal Service. Again, we defeated that in court, the Supreme Court ruling on their behalf. The President tried to stop ballots from being counted if they arrived after Election Day. The Supreme Court knocked that down. So we have people prepared. We are talking to local election administrators. We're working with law enforcement. We're working with whoever and whomever can provide some a benefit in this effort. And yes, we have attorneys. We're working. Hopefully it won't come to that. I really have confidence that this is going to work out, that people will have their say, their ballots will be counted fairly, and the will of the American people will be reflected on January 3rd of 2027 when the House reconvenes.
2: Wow, this is fascinating, Congressman. I don't know if you're buying into the conventional wisdom now, but just about everybody who thinks they know about politics is predicting the House will flip to Democratic control, and that would put you in line to be the next chair of the Administration Committee. The current chairman, Brian Steil, has been on Bloomberg TV and radio quite often, and we've talked a lot about security for House members. Would that be a priority for yours if you became chairman, and would you take a different action than we've seen yet?
4: Well, look, my first priority is going to make sure that we deal with the Voting Rights Act that the Supreme Court has literally eviscerated. We're also going to make a priority getting to election finance reform so we can deal with the fact that there have been billions and billions of dollars invested, and the average American doesn't have a voice. But we're certainly going to deal with making sure that members are protected, something we've worked on a bipartisan basis. We'll continue that effort as well.
0: Well, in addition to your work on the Administration Committee, you also sit on the Appropriations Committee. And there's been a conversation, as I'm sure you well know, Congressman, over the course of the last week or so about money that had been appropriated to the Department of Homeland Security that was being spent on campaign style ads put out by the White House that they were saying were public service announcements. President Trump took note of some of that criticism and actually on True Social last night announced that due to the radical left, to quote him, being upset with the fact that he's taking ads, which I consider to be positive promotion for a great USA and paying for them with USA money. I have decided to do the patriotic ads, among others, and pay for them myself and with money I raised for MAGA Inc. Is that enough for you?
4: Well, look, we certainly don't want the president using taxpayer money. Rosa DeLauro, who will be the new chair of the Appropriations Committee if we win the House, and I and Robert Garcia, who will be chairman of the Oversight Committee, wrote to the president. We told him this was a illegal use of the money. We urge him to stop. But I think at the end of the day, he's responding not only to the public's anger about this, and that was pretty pretty clear and pretty immediate that people didn't like this. My guess is he's also hearing from Republican members of Congress who may not be saying it publicly, but I'm sure are privately saying this is completely out of bounds. You cannot do this. And as a result, he stepped back. So I'm pleased by that. But just the fact that we even have to have this conversation to me is just surreal. I mean, any president should know taking a campaign ad and paying for its airing with public dollars is just simply unacceptable.
2: Well, I'm confused, Congressman, because we've had a number of Republican lawmakers tell us this is what happens. The Biden administration did the same. Obama administration did the same thing. The White House called these PSAs initially. The president calls them ads in his Truth Social post. Is this par for the course or not?
4: No, this is completely. I mean, there are public service announcements, but they are made by various departments and they are done by career people who have legitimate public service announcements that the government pays for, taxpayer funded. But you've never seen anything like this. Any suggestion to the contrary is simply false. I mean, the president took political ads that he used in the 2024 campaign essentially wiped out the Trump 2024 logo and put paid for by the United States government. I mean, no one has ever done this in modern era. As long as we've had broadcasting, no president of the United States, Republican or Democrat, has ever done it.
2: Well, listen, it's good to have you with us 1 month out, although, as we've noted, they're voting already in a lot of states around the country, Congressman, so it's good to spend some time with you. He's the Democrat from New York's 25th. Joe Morelli, live in the fishbowl at World Headquarters in New York. He's sitting right next to Charlie Pellett. Congressman, that is the voice of the New York subway. You're rubbing elbows with him there. Come back and see us when you're back in Washington. Kaylee and I will return on the late edition of Balance of Power. That starts at 5 p.m. Eastern Time. Meet us here with much more to cover live from Washington on Bloomberg TV and radio.
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14: 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Yes, indeed. This is the Tuesday edition of Bloomberg Business Week Daily. I'm Carol Masser. She's just met, and Tim is out this week.
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16: That's our new time, Bob Agnew in Washington. New accountability at the southern border under President Trump. U.S. Customs and Border Protection officers at the southwest ports of entry have recorded more than 11,000 terrorism-related encounters in the past 11 months. Art Arthur with the Centers for Immigration Studies says these are migrants who, under the previous administration, would have slipped right across the border.
17: It's really a marker for how many bad people entered the United States under the Biden administration who were never identified.
16: Efforts to tighten the border under President Trump include a combination of physical barriers, surveillance, manpower, and greater consequences for illegal entry. All of that is forcing people entering the country to go through the ports, and that's why the arrests are up for those terrorism-related suspects. On Wall Street, the Dow Jones Industrial Average is doing well right now. It is up by more than 300 points, and NASDAQ up by 215. This is SRN News.
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35: Hi, this is David McIver, and as a pastor or leader in your local church, we're inviting you to join us at this year's Ignite Pastor Summit, October 8th is a day to be encouraged by fellow leaders, to hear from Dr. Michael Youssef, and to be equipped to share Jesus through practical stories from my book, Looking for the One. The goal of Looking for the One is to walk into a room so aware of Jesus that you know who he's looking for. Now, as Jesus shows you one lost lamb, sharing Jesus is simple, natural, and even supernatural. I'll share stories of how your people can learn to hear the voice of Jesus and to see people through his eyes. 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
5: 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Helen is in Miami. Hi, Helen. How are you?
7: Hi, I'm good. Thank you so much, Dave, for having me on today.
5: Sure. What's up?
7: So I have a full-time job, I have a side hustle, and I have a third business, which is a kids' play centre. And it's currently losing me about $13,000 a month.
5: Ouch.
7: And I know it's really painful. And had you spoken to me like 5 years ago, I would be on baby step 5 or 6 or 7. But unfortunately, this business has drained all of my 401k. It's drained all of my kids' college savings. And it's also forced me to sell a rental property that I owned. So the question I'm asking myself is, do I sell my home, take some of the funds and try and rehabilitate this business? Do I ditch the business and possibly even downsize the home? Or do I borrow money against the house, which has got about $350,000 of equity in it, and try and figure things out that way?
5: How long have you been losing money on this?
7: Yeah. I mean, since I set it up.
5: Which was how long ago?
7: 1 year ago.
5: And so in 1 year, that's $150,000 bucks in losses if it's a $13,000 burn rate, right? So that was your whole 401k is $150,000 and a rental property too?
7: No. So about 6 years ago, one of my little girls had to have a bone marrow transplant. And I had a full-time job, fully funded 529, fully funded 401k, my main home and a rental property. And I was working the whole time that she was in hospital and then subsequently recovering. And at the end of that, I kind of reassessed my life and said, okay, do I want to be in the corporate grind or do I want to do something in service to other moms that enables them to spend quality time with their children? So I took a redundancy payout from my previous employer. I paid my mortgage 6 months in advance and I said I would live off the proceeds of my side hustle. And unfortunately, Miami property market completely exploded after the pandemic, and it became much more difficult to find a rental location. I then had some issues with
30: But you started the thing 1 year ago, and you haven't had time to lose all the money you're talking about you lost.
7: No, I lost the money during the setup process, and in that time I returned to a corporate role.
30: I know, but that was 1 year ago.
0: So how much did you put into the business initially, before you started losing money?
7: About $120,000 went into the business before I started losing money.
30: So what makes you think, to answer your original question then, my friend Dr. Henry Cloud has a book called Necessary Endings. And we have a necessary ending to a relationship, a job, a business, when we see no hope that it's going to get better. So why do I think, if you're going to sell me as your new investor, why would I invest, if I'm your investor, I'm not,

0: out of this? If you close this thing down, what can you get out of it?
1: I think my best chance is for a resale to somebody else who's got the time to devote to it, because my time has been sucked up by this full time.
0: Yeah. Are you tied in a lease agreement for the space?
2: Well, a new franchisee come in, buy her out of the franchise and buy her out of the space and take over the lease. That's what how that transaction would normally work. So that does get, the fact that it's a franchise is, makes it really devastating that you've still lost this much money, because that means they suck. But on top of that, the good news is that they probably can resell the franchise rather than let their new location close down. And so the franchisor is probably going to be a big help in getting you out of the lease and getting you out of the business. So I'm out of there, kid. I don't hear any reason to stay in this. I understand from a heart perspective how you got into it, but I'm not staying in it. Nothing in this conversation says woo-hoo 5 years from now.
1: That's great. Thank you.
2: Yeah, that's a necessary ending. I mean, it's like, you know, if you're married to an alcoholic and he keeps saying he's going to get better, he keeps saying he's going to get better, but every night he comes home drunk, at some point you go, this is not going to get better, and this marriage is done. And that's a necessary 100%. Ending, because there's no hope of change. There's no hope of a shift. And honestly, inside of a business, we have miniature, all of us have miniature P&Ls or projects that we have to either sunset them, meaning we close them, because what we thought was going to work didn't work. Welcome to business. And I closed one not long ago, and inside of Ramsey. And it's, you know, but we didn't close Ramsey. It was just a portion, you know, a thing here that used to work and doesn't work, and we're not doing it anymore. So, because we couldn't see a way to make it work in the current environment. So that's what you're doing. You're analyzing, is there hope for the future? Give me a reason for hope. Give me a logical, rational business reason for hope. And $13,000 a month burn rate, that takes away my energy real fast.
0: Yeah, and sinking more money into it, as you've already found, is not the answer. So I don't want you to sell your home, the last asset you have, after already draining the 401k, the 529s, all to try to make this business work, and then it doesn't. Now you've got nothing. And now that's insult to injury. It's kind of like a gambler who went, hey, I'm going to drain the 401k, savings.
2: You're chasing losses.
0: And it's going to be different this time. I can come back if I just had one more.
2: Yeah.
0: That's the scary part to this to me.
2: Harvard Investment Letter calls it a sunk cost analysis, meaning what you put into it doesn't matter. All that matters is what the future looks like. So if you bought a stock for $70 and it goes to $10, you know, do you sell it? Oh, I'm going to wait for it to come back up. Well, would you buy more of it? No. Well, that's the same reason you sell it today. It's because you wouldn't buy more of it because you think it sucks. But the fact that you paid $70 for it makes you refuse to turn loose of it for $10.
0: And there's too much pain associated with it.
2: You know, what you put into it, your sunk cost is skewing your judgment, not her judgment, but I mean the case of any of us when we're looking at this. I can't sell it for that. You don't know what I paid for it. What you paid for it's irrelevant. All that's relevant is what you can get for it. It's just the emotional pain of having done something stupid. That's what kills all of us. It makes us hold on to something too long. When you wouldn't buy it again for what you paid for it, it's time to sell it. And I can promise you, Helen would not set up a new playground today if she wasn't in the business. Hey, Helen, would you put in $150,000, $200,000 and open up a playground today based on what you know today? No, would be her answer. And so, yes, sell it.

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4: Ronald Reagan believed freedom was more than a political system or a set of laws. In 1988, he said, "Freedom describes the God-given condition of the human soul." For Reagan, liberty was not something government created. It was something government was called to respect and to protect. That idea sits at the heart of the American experiment. Our rights do not come from rulers, institutions, or political majorities. They belong to us by nature and by God. And when we understand freedom that way, our responsibility becomes clearer. Government may protect liberty. Laws may preserve it, but neither can give us what was never theirs to grant. Freedom begins with the recognition that human dignity and liberty come before government, not from it.
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0: Jessica's in Tampa. Hi, Jessica. How are you? Let me try one more time. I must have not pushed it hard. There's the button. Hi, Jessica. What's up?
1: I'm good. How are you?
0: Better than I deserve. How can we help?
1: So my family recently moved from Maryland to Florida within the last month, and we are staying with a very generous church member, but there is a deadline to how long we can stay with them, and our home in Maryland has not sold. It's been on the market 100 days, and we've done everything we can think of and afford to do to make sure that it sells, and it just hasn't. And in order to get a rental down here, to move out, we need the house to sell. And so I was just looking for any advice on what to do to either get it to sell or what to do otherwise.
0: Okay. Tell me about your real estate agent. What are they telling you?
1: So he is a good friend of ours. He's an attorney, a real estate attorney.
0: He's a real estate attorney?
1: Yeah, he owns a brokerage too. Mm-hmm. He's helping us out.
0: Not much.
1: Well, he says our house is priced well for the market. It's been showing really well. We've had showings very consistently. It's just not getting any bites on it. We've dropped the price a couple times. We're looking into appraisal assurance, lots of different things. So,
0: why does he say it hasn't sold?
1: He just says the market's tough because the interest rates keep going up.
2: Well, there's showings, so people are interested. What is stopping them? Is it a dated kitchen? Is it the condition? What's the thing that's stopping people from making an offer?
1: I really don't know. We updated the kitchen, new counters, new appliances, new roof, new flooring in most of the house all within the last 4 years. The only thing that could really use an update is the HVAC, but we're not going to dump money into an HVAC for a house that we're not living in.
2: But he's gotten zero feedback from the buying agents, telling him why the clients aren't interested.
1: No, they said that the house is showing really well. We've had people say, oh, the basement's too dark. There's no walkout. We really wanted two bedrooms on the top floor. It's a townhouse.
2: And so, zero offers?
1: It wasn't an official offer, but we had somebody consider offering us about $20,000 lower than what we listed it for.
0: And what is it listed for?
1: $329,800.
0: Have you seen a comparative market analysis? Did the agent do for you before you listed it what the other homes in the area have sold for?
1: Yep. And that they're all about the same. We have a pretty good square footage compared to other homes in the area that are comps, and we're listed pretty well from what we've seen.
2: What city is this in?
1: It's in Bel Air, Maryland.
2: Okay. We're just going to pull up the median days on market, median listing price, and get a look at that. Have you looked at that with your agent?
1: I have.
2: What's the days on market currently for that neighborhood?
1: About somewhere between 70 and 90.
2: Okay, so you're not super far off at 100.
1: No.
2: But clearly it's not the most desirable one in that neighborhood. But homes have moved in that neighborhood in the past couple months.
1: A couple, yeah, but not a lot. We just saw one. It went off the market, and then it came right back on the market, so something fell through there.
0: Mm. Yeah. Okay. I don't know the answer to your question. I don't know what's wrong here. The only thing I would tell you is that I need better feedback from my agent. I'm not sure this agent is doing you any favors. You may want to switch agents. Sometimes that'll wake up the market and get somebody in the area. Why don't you interview a couple of Ramsey trusted agents off of our website in your area and see what they tell you? I grew up in the real estate business. I got my license in 1978 when I turned 18. Okay. So I've been in the business my whole life, one way or another. And one of the things I detest is when an agent says the reason the house hasn't sold is the market's tough, and yet the average days on the market are 70. So that's absolute bullcrap, in other words. Okay. The market's tough. Interest rates are high. Yeah, but other people are selling houses. So it's kind of weird. You know, something's wrong. I really don't need the Trump report. I need my house sold. I'm going to shop some agents and talk to them and see if you can get somebody to look at it. And you want an agent who's willing to gently hurt your feelings that your price is cray cray or your living room carpet looks like it makes me itch, or something. They need to tell you the truth about your baby being ugly, you know, and it's hard, but they need to be able to do that in a non-Dave way, more like a George or a Rachel, and be gentle with you and kind, but still give you the message, right? But something's going on when you walk up to that house and you're walking up the sidewalk. The bushes are overgrown. There's cobwebs everywhere. It's dirty. Your first impression on a job interview is the clothing you wear and whether you took a bath and combed your hair. And that's called curb appeal in the real estate business. So what are they seeing in the pictures? What are they seeing when they walk up? What are they seeing when they're standing at the front door while the agent's opening the MLS lock to get it open? They're spending some time there. Are they turned off before they get in the door? Because, I mean, if you've ever hired people, sometimes you... before they ever opened their mouth, you know that you weren't going to hire them because their curb appeal was really bad. And so they got confused that they were in a job interview and stuff. And so, you know, that stuff happens. And that happens to houses, too.
2: And even relisting it can give it some new life.
0: Sometimes a new agent and a new MLS number that's fresh pops it back into the other agent's face again.
2: One more open house with some fresh cookies might be all it takes.
0: Yeah, bake some cookies in there when you
2: have
0: the open house.
2: That gets Dave in the door at least.
0: Well, that's, yeah. The smell of it alone will get me in the door, but yeah. As if I need a home in Maryland. I'm sorry that you're having this hard time. I don't buy, the market is not super hot, but the market's not super cold. So I don't buy that this is the market. I can't tell from your story. Because everything you've given me is the things that George and I would have told you to do. You've already started looking at those and doing them. It's price. It's appeal. It's
2: are people
0: curb
2: looking
0: appeal.
2: For $330,000 townhomes in that area? That's the question.
0: Yeah,
2: so you might need to cut the price down if you're getting showings but no offers.
0: Yeah, and you've obviously left, and so you're going to turn yourself into a motivated seller here pretty quick, which means price cuts that are painful. And I sure hope you can avoid that. Yeah, I would talk to some other agents and. Everybody listen, I know the guy from church is not how you pick your real estate agent. This is the largest asset that most people own is their home. My wife plays bridge with her is not how you pick your real estate agent. And it's how most people do. My nephew just got his license and we wanted to give him a shot. This is not how you list your house with your most powerful, with your largest asset. And he's doing us a favor. That phrase just runs chills down my back for her sake. So, you know, if he's working for nothing, but he can't sell the house, he's not doing you a favor. So I would rather pay somebody that sells 200 houses a year and they sell it in 25 days and they get a full dadgum commission and there were no favors done except your house is gone, than I would, you saved me a half a percent on the commission or some bull crap. So, you know, it's the carrying cost alone is going to be eat up any savings that the favor would do. And I got to tell you, in all my years, I don't remember ever hiring a real estate agent that was an attorney.
2: I've never seen that either.
0: Or even seen it. That's very strange.
2: But they have both. Double dipping.
0: They're not good at one or the other.
2: Maybe he's a great attorney then, because the house isn't selling. But at closing, he would crush it.
0: What kind of successful attorney sells houses? I mean, what kind of successful real estate agent wants to be a lawyer? I mean, it's like...
2: You don't find the combo very often.
0: I don't know, man. That's weird. Ooh. I don't know. I truly don't know, hon. I'm not making fun of you. I'm just, the situation's strange, and I wish I could help you sell it. If I could wave my little magic wand right now, we would wave it and poof.
2: Someone
0: it
2: out there
0: gone.
2: Listening is like, man, I've been looking for a townhome in Bel Air.
0: There it is.
2: Call us. We'll get you guys connected.
0: Yeah, we'll hook you right up with Jessica. We'll do her a favor.
2: Dave gets a finder's fee, though.

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1: With SRN News, I'm Bob Agnew in Washington. California Governor Gavin Newsom is criticizing President Trump for suggesting Iran might want to destroy part of the Golden State. During a rally in Nebraska yesterday, the Trump argued the war in Iran is worth the sacrifices Americans are making. Then he said, quote, they can take out a city, and suggested Los Angeles and San Diego. Newsom called Trump deranged and dangerous, and noted the president is advocating attacking more than 10 million Americans. Of course, the president was saying it in jest. Protesters are growing amid a sexual assault investigation at Cornell University. Yesterday, hundreds of Cornell students took part in a demonstration to protest the university's handling the alleged rape in 2024. The Nobel Prize in Physics is going to an American professor, the Royal Swedish Academy of Sciences, announcing that it had awarded the University of Wisconsin-Madison professor Francis Hulsen this year's prize. This is SRN News.
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6: And you can type in the name of your city and it will give you all the particulars for your city. So we just typed in Bel Air, Maryland, regarding our last caller. Median house price in Bel Air is $430,000. Hers was $320,000, by the way. Total homes for sale right now, 169. Median days on the market, 29. So if you're over 100, you have a problem of some kind with the property, the price, or the agent, or all three. That's what that tells you. 33% of the homes have listings with price cuts. One-third of them are cutting prices, which it does indicate that market may be lagging a little bit. It might be a little slow because that's a lot of people cutting their prices. But 29 days average on the market, that tells me that this house, she can get rid of this thing unless there's just some serious ugly thing that she doesn't know about or she hadn't faced up to or whatever, those kinds of things. So you can go pull that up on your area. So if you're looking, or if you're looking in an area, you go, okay, hey, this is a hot market, this is a slow market. 29 days on the market's a pretty good market right now. That's pretty hopping. But 33% with price cuts is not pretty hopping. So there's a couple of conflicting pieces of data there that, and, you know, if you're trying to sell a $800,000 house in a $430,000 median neighborhood, that's going to be a problem.
22: And as you say, location, location, location. If it's not in a great neighborhood, you're going to have a harder time.
6: It's always that, yeah. Jamie's in Philadelphia. Hi, Jamie. How are you?
23: Hi, I'm doing good. How are you?
6: Better than I deserve. How can we help?
23: I'm calling in today because I'm on baby step two, and I'm having trouble putting a significant amount of money towards my debt, and a big part of it is because my rent is half of my take home income.
6: Okay.
22: What's the numbers on that?
23: So I bring home about $5,000 a month, and that's after health insurance costs and 401k contributions and taxes, and my rent is $2,300 a month.
22: How much are you contributing to the 401k?
23: 4%.
22: Okay. And what's your gross income? Is it about 80 grand?
23: Yeah, it's a little over 80. It's like 85.
22: Okay. So if we take that 4% and stop investing, you'll have $3,400 back per year across your paychecks. So that'll help a little bit.
6: $300. You okay. Need to stop your 401k. But you can't afford to live in that house. You don't make enough.
23: I know, but that... So here's my thing. I know you say...
6: No, I don't say. Math says. The guy that invented math, he said it.
23: Right. Get into the smallest possible place. I have two kids, and where I'm living right now is like, it's like 1,000 square foot, two bedroom, one bathroom apartment. And so if I went any smaller, it would be one bedroom or a studio apartment. And where I live outside of Philadelphia. I don't live in Philadelphia, but where I live is pretty, I mean, it's pretty
6: expensive.
23: Cheap.
22: Where you live is cheap?
23: Where I live is actually
6: You're a single mom with two kids, right?
23: Yeah.
6: Yeah, that's a scary thing, and then you can't, you know, you can't break even with your budget hardly. So what do you do for a living?
23: I'm a nurse.
6: Good, okay. All right. Well, you can make $80,000 to $120,000 as a nurse almost anywhere in America that's cheaper than where you're living. And so,
23: yeah.
6: You know, you do not want to be a, this, the math that you gave me doesn't cause you
18: to be wealthy like I want you to be for the sake of you and those two kids. You fought too hard just to keep your head above water for this rent to be eating your lunch. And so something has to change. And that's why you called, because you said this is not tenable. It doesn't, this math doesn't work. And you don't need me to tell you that. You already knew that. So, you know, then the answer is, can we double our income? Probably not as a nurse. No. Not never see your children again, you know. You could work like 24 hours a day, 7 days a week and double your income, but, cause nurses can always get extra work, anything you want, you know, always something to do, but, you know, let's develop a sustainable life where we see our children, we get a reasonable amount of rest, and we can get out of debt and move towards a positive, prosperous future. And that rent number doesn't fit in the equation that we just talked about that we want for you and you want for you, right?
23: Yeah.
18: So what do we do to fix it? I don't know.
23: So as much as I would love to move, that, you know, I can't, because their dad, their dad has them every other weekend, and I know that it would become an issue if I did try to move.
18: Now, how much is child support?
23: $50 a month.
22: Okay. 50?
23: 50.
18: You don't get a lot of say for $50.
23: Yes.
18: I mean, you've got to do something different for you and the sake of the children, and $50 doesn't buy you a vote.
23: So that's kind of my next question is, I have some money put away, and I'm trying to decide, do I use it for lawyers to try to take some power back so that I can move to a more reasonable area, or do I just use it towards my debt?
18: Yeah. And how much money do you have put back?
23: I have about $40,000.
18: Okay. All right. Well, you know, I don't know what your relationship is with your ex, but if it's me, I'm going to sit down and say, I can't live here. I don't make enough money to live here. And so I'm moving. Now, do you want to start paying me $2,000 a month instead of $50,000 and I won't move? Or do you want me to spend the $40,000 I have saved on a lawyer to fight you because I'm moving? And you're not going to stop me, you know, is the message. You can be gentle and kind. You don't have to be rude just to stir up a fight. We've already had those. But we can't just say I'm trapped and so I'm going to go down. We're going to rearrange the chairs on the Titanic, right? We can't do that. So the math is telling you something, some cause of action has to occur. And paying off your debt doesn't change the fact that your rent's too high as a percentage of your income. If you had zero debt, you'd still be pinched.
23: Yeah.
18: Yeah. So you've got to be in a different housing situation. And I don't know what that is. I'm not saying that Philadelphia is not that expensive. I think Philadelphia is that expensive. I don't think you're being melodramatic. I think you're just dealing with facts. But or even a suburb of Philadelphia, which is what you were saying you were in. So, but yeah. I think the math is screaming at you. And what I want to give you is the power to say, like you said, I'm going to take some power back, but I'm just going to have a conversation with him and go, look, Mr. $50, I can't do this. These kids cannot have a future this way. And so as a result, here's the thing, I'm not going to do this. And so I'm going to make plans to move, and you either need to make plans to be good with that or get ready to fight, because I'm getting ready to spend all of your $50 making sure that you're embarrassed before the judge that you give $50 for two kids. I mean, this guy ought to have his butt kicked up around his neck and wear it like a collar for sending $50.
22: Does he just not make anything?
23: No, he probably makes like $130,000 a year.
18: So what is the $50? And is that a middle finger?
23: Well, I guess so. No, well, his argument is, if I don't have enough money, well, then he can just raise the kids with his mom.
18: No, that's not his argument. His argument doesn't, he doesn't get to be the judge or to write the laws. He's just Mr. $50. Now I'm really pissed at this guy.
0: So, what a lame-o father. What a horrible human being. You don't take care of your own children. Instead, you're using the child support to manipulate to try to get custody of them. Oh, take this guy down for sure, and that's the 50 at 40 grand, and take him down just for the hobby of it.

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2: 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Social media influencer Hassan Piker is now the face of the Democratic Party. Piker wears his Mao jacket, hoses his Twitch audience down with absurd political takes. Piker uses social media to monetize the worst impulses of the extremes in American politics. In the course of doing so, he personally carried the most radical major party candidate in memory, Michigan Democrat Abdul El-Sayed, to that party's nomination for the United States Senate. Piker has now gone so supernova radical that some Democratic leaders have tried to rebuke him without even naming him, including House Minority Leader Hakeem Jeffries. It's not going to work. Piker and the socialist fever he represents is repelling the moderate Americans who love the country, especially in the Democratic Party. It should not be difficult to say. Voters ought to reject Hassan Piker, Abdul El-Sayed, Alexandria Ocasio-Cortez, Rashida Tlaib, and I could go on by name. They also ought to be rejected at the ballot box.
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0: Jennifer is in Columbus, Ohio. Hi, Jennifer. How are you?
1: Hi, I'm doing great. How are you?
0: Better than I deserve. What's up?
1: So I am currently in baby step 2/3. What I currently only owe, other than my mortgage, is a divorce settlement amount of $70,000 that's going to be due in 4 years. So my question is, I'm trying to figure out, as I'm saving monthly for this, what is my best way to kind of invest this, or what would I put it into to get the most return rate safely so that I don't lose the money when it's due?
0: Wow. So this was for you buying out 401k or buying out house equity or something like that?
1: This was house equity and a business that I own.
0: Okay. All right. And but the terms, the mediation or the divorce attorney or whatever, you guys came up with a 4-year number.
1: It was a 5-year. So far, yeah. What I have to do, I have to pay $1,000 a month to the ex, but then also at the end of this 5 years, pay a $70,000 lump sum.
0: But does $1,000 keep going after that?
1: No.
2: Okay.
1: Everything ends at the end of the 5 years.
2: How much can you put away on top of your $1,000 that you're already sending? How much can you set aside for the $70,000 lump sum?
1: So I kind of did the numbers and figured out how much I would need each month to $70,000.
0: I want to know how fast you can pile up $70,000. Could you do it by Christmas? Do you have any money now?
1: No. Well, so I've got $15,000 that I've put away into a CD for this, and then I've been putting $1,200 a month into a savings account.
0: Okay. And what's your income?
1: I don't have like... I bring home about $9,000 a month.
0: Okay. So from a financial calculation standpoint, what your husband has is he has a $1,000 a month stream for the next 48 months. That's $48,000. Mm-hmm. And then a $70,000 lump sum at the end of 48 months. But what we call the net present value, or the present value of that $70,000, isn't $70,000. Because if you had $40,000, it would be worth $70,000 4 years from now. You follow me?
1: Right.
0: And so if I were advising your husband and you offered him $40,000 or $50,000 for this whole thing, cash today, I would tell him to take it. Because it'd be a good deal for him.
1: That.
0: It'd be a good deal for him. But my point is, that's the mentality I'm going to work towards, is I'm not going to wait 4 years. I want you to save it up really, really fast and get a discount.
2: So if you can sock away $3,000 or $4,000 a month.
0: Be free of him sooner. For less money.
1: Okay.
0: Does that make sense?
1: It does. So then you wouldn't recommend that
0: I would just do a high yield savings account. And how fast can I get $40,000 or $50,000 together and have your attorney call his attorney, or you just call him and tell him to go to his financial advisor and them calculate what they will take for this $70,000 in today's dollars? Remember present value, remember that phrase, and remember today's dollars, which are the same thing.
1: Okay.
0: So just to give you an example, if you had a 7-year window, that one I've got memorized, okay, and the discount rate was 10%, meaning I can invest the money and make 10% on my money, then and I need $70,000 7 years from today, then today's valuation of that is $35,000. Because $30,000 in 7 years would become $70,000 if it were invested. That's what the concept is. It's called a present value versus future value. So if someone offers you $40,000 today or $400,000 18 million years from now, take the $40,000 today because it's going to be worth more than $400,000 18 million years from today, right? So that's the point. The money grows over time. And so that changes the actual present value of it. So I think a present value at a good discount rate is probably $30,000 or $40,000, maybe $45,000 today to get you out of this whole thing. But you don't have $45,000 today. But if you could get $45,000 together by next spring and make that offer, I bet you could be done with this guy.
1: Okay.
0: And then you're clear. I'd rather you not have to plan your life around something 4 years from today. I'd rather you be free and go on.
1: Right.
0: And now, I'm not sure that his financial advisor or his attorney or he are sophisticated enough to grasp that concept that I just covered with you. But that's the real world. That's how it really works. And so that's like if you ever hear somebody in the lotto, the lottery is $1 million, but not lump sum. It's $1 million if you take it out over 15 years or something, right? That's the same concept. The present value of that series of payments is not, it's a total of $1 million, but the current value is more like 600 or 500 or something. And that's why people take that. So that's what I would rather you do. So no, I would not use an investment account. I would just use a high yield savings because I'm trying to get rid of the X. That's why we call them X's. They need to leave and get be cut bait, be done. What do you think?
2: And over that short of a time horizon, I think it's going to be too stressful to watch that number go up and down with the market. And then when you need it to be up. So that for that reason alone, it's not worth it. When you know you need a certain amount within that short of a time frame, it's not worth it. Just high yield savings.
0: Lucian's in Tulsa, Oklahoma. Hi, Lucian. What's up?
3: Hi, Dave. How are you today?
0: Better than I deserve. How can I help?
3: Love to hear it. Well, Dave, I'm 21 years old. I'm about to graduate college completely debt-free, so thank you for that. And I'm starting my career as a financial advisor. Now, regarding my career, I want to go about it with the most amount of integrity and, like you say, with the heart of a teacher. However, my firm does talk a lot about annuities and variable life as tax-advantaged plans for retirement, and I just wanted to get your thoughts on both of those questions.
0: Sounds like you went to work for an insurance company.
3: Something like that, yes, sir.
0: Not something like that. You did. You didn't go into the financial advising world. You're now an insurance agent.
3: Right, yes.
0: You're not going to make it there.
3: Okay.
0: Unless you sell the products that they sell, you're not going to get to stay there. They won't let you stay.
3: Gotcha. Okay.
0: And you're not going to like those products if you've read Dave Ramsey and George Camel.
3: No, sir, I do not. And that's my thing is they talk a lot about those. And I'm like, term and invest the difference. And I've already started running into some headbutting, and I just wanted to get your thoughts on,
0: And you haven't even graduated yet. Yeah, I mean, you talk about headbutting. You're going to get fired is what's going to happen. Yeah.
2: I'd be looking at other firms, see if you can land a job
0: so
2: by graduation.
0: Jump online and pull up the SmartVestor pros in your area and call a couple of them and ask them who's hiring in that world, because those are actual financial advisors. They're not insurance agents.
3: Yes,
0: because people that sell cash value based products, IULs, whole life, indexed universal life, whatever, all the things, whatever it is you're getting into, those are insurance agents and they call themselves financial advisors, but they're not.
3: Right. Yes. And that's what I've been running into. They got me my Series 7 and 66, but the more that I've gone through the training aspect of things,
0: not selling anything that requires that.
3: Exactly.
0: There's no securities involved in anything you're selling. Everything you're selling is an insurance product.
3: Right. I mean, we do offer securities and everything, and that's where I've been trying to get people targeted into, but they thankfully don't have any sales quotas, but like you said, I'm afraid that my job may be on the line eventually.
2: No, you might be on the bottom of the leaderboard when everyone else is hawking those insurance products and you're not.
0: Yeah, you get paid on the premiums in that world, and the premiums are much higher on the stuff that hurts people. So I'm sorry. I wish I could give you good news, Lucian, but what do you think?
2: Well, you can be a good guy out there in that financial advising space. So I would just look for another firm as soon as I don't know if he's on the hook for anything, having them, they trained him. Does he have to stay there a certain amount of time? I would look at whatever contract you signed with them if you've already signed up to work with them.
0: Yeah.
2: Because if they pay for the training, they're probably going, hey.
0: More than that, they pay for the licensing.
2: And so they're going, you can't just leave now.
0: Well, you're going to pay them back for that, probably. Yeah. I don't know. I don't know what they signed up for.
2: That's the downside. But I wouldn't say you don't have to.
0: That's weird that they forced him through 63 and 7 because he's not even going to use it.
2: They probably have to, but they push these other products instead.
0: Yeah. Wow.
2: Oh, man.
0: Gross.

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5: With SRN News, I'm Bob Agnew in Washington. Student protests have erupted across France and the nation is struggling to respond. Harry Cole is the editor-at-large for The Sun and says demonstrations have moved beyond student complaints.
6: Yes, the French government are acknowledging there are legitimate concerns, but provocateurs and agitators are now getting involved.
5: They all began as demonstrations in support of striking teachers at a suburban high school near Paris. The future of permanent daylight saving time is still uncertain.
7: That's according to Senate Majority Leader John Thune. The South Dakota Republican told Politico that President Trump feels strongly about supporting the legislation, but there's no consensus on it yet. The House passed the Sunshine Protection Act over the summer, and Trump has made it a priority less than a month ahead of Election Day.
5: That is Matt Mattinson reporting. Has been a winning session for investors today on Wall Street. The Dow is up 263 points at this hour. The NASDAQ up by 198. This is SRN New.
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0: Welcome back to the Ramsey Show in the Fairwinds Credit Union Studio. George Camel is my co-host today. Sarah is in Denver. Hi, Sarah. How are you?
1: Hi, I'm good. Thank you guys so much for taking my call.
0: Sure. What's up?
1: So to preface my question, I'm going to let you know that I got really lucky with a lottery ticket, and I got almost enough to pay off all my debt. I'm on step two, soon to be moving on to step three. And my question is, how do I build intensity and good spending and saving habits when I never hit rock bottom and I don't have the lived experience of fighting to pay off my debt?
0: I don't know if you have to recover from a cocaine addiction to know to avoid cocaine.
1: I guess that's fair. I do have a little bit of an impulsivity problem. Once I paid off my credit cards, I closed all of them, set them up like you recommend. And that's definitely helped. But in the moment, I struggle with small impulse purchases like coffee in the morning or going out to lunch.
2: Mm-hmm. Okay. So how would you avoid those? If I was your coach today and I said, hey, you're going to not go out to eat and you're not going to go get coffee, what would you do instead? You still got to eat. You still need caffeine.
1: I am working on...
2: It's a trick question. You make coffee at home, and you bring lunch to work. That way you have something to eat, right? So that's how I would do it.
1: Yeah.
2: You sort of force the discipline until it becomes a habit, and that habit becomes so normal and ingrained that you go, why would I eat out? I know how to cook. I can make better coffee at home than I can get it from the coffee shop. So that'll take a minute. That's not going to be an overnight process, but the simplest way is not stop in the drive-thru if you're trying to avoid going to McDonald's.
0: Yeah, all you're saying, Sarah, is that you're human, and we all have that. We all want something, and we all have that little four-year-old kid that lives inside of us that's throwing a fit on the cereal aisle yelling, I want Fruit Loops, right? We all have that kid.
1: Yeah.
0: He lives inside of all of us. And the smaller that kid gets, the more adult-like we all become, me included, and I'm 66 and still working on it, and you're not that old. How old are you?
1: I'm 22.
0: Yeah, so, I mean, I got you 3X here. So, I still have to force myself to walk past a chocolate-covered donut. It's a problem, you know? And I know they're not good for me, but I don't care. I like them. And that little child, that little four-year-old child wakes up and my mouth is watering right now talking about it. Isn't that ridiculous? You know what I mean? Really. And so that's impulse control is what you're talking about. And I had a famous psychologist tell me one time, one definition of maturity, and he was talking about me, Sarah. He was making fun of me. He's a friend of mine. He said, one definition of maturity is the ability to delay pleasure for a greater good, which is impulse control, right?
1: Yeah.
0: It's like growing up. A few years ago, those old people called millennials? They called it adulting. You remember when they said that?
1: Yeah.
0: Yeah. And it's just hard, though. I'm with you. I get it. But here's the thing. That's why we use sayings around here like live like no one else so that later you can live and give like no one else. I'm going to avoid the chocolate donuts so I can go out and have a Michelin two-star meal experience. Fine dining's become one of my favorite sports, but yeah, right. And so I'm gonna trade off there and have the right, make a solid trade, an intentional trade, and that's impulse control. But it's hard for all of us. You're not a bad person or something, but but your point is that I think your point was that until I get this under control, I feel out of control. Is that right?
1: Yeah, pretty much.
2: So once you free up these debt payments, how much was that every month that was going out to lenders?
1: It was almost $800-$900 a month.
2: Amazing. What is going to happen with that $900 when it hits your account now and it doesn't have to go right back out to lenders?
1: Well, right now it's paying off the last little bit.
0: Yeah, not quite done.
2: But once you're there, let's fast forward. Because for most people, it would disappear, right? You're saying, left to my own devices, I just go spend $900 accidentally.
1: Yeah.
2: How do I avoid that?
1: Yeah, that would definitely happen.
2: So one thing I've done, because I'm like you, is I automate the things that are good for me. And I make the things that are bad for me way more difficult. So automating is making it easier, right? It's going to auto-transfer to savings every month. When the paycheck hits, it automatically goes to savings to build my emergency fund, for example.
1: Okay. That

0: 4 years ago decided he's going to do the good thing, eat the vegetables.
1: Yeah. So first, let me give you permission to be human, and impulse control is good, is all of us. Second, let me give you permission to overcome it by adulting and saying, I want bigger things for me than a freaking sandwich or a cup of coffee. My life is bigger than that. And I the 32-year-old version of Sarah is going to talk back to the 22-year-old version and say, thank you for growing up at such a young age, because you've made us very wealthy. And now we can do whatever we want to do with our lives. We lived like no one else, so that later we can live and give like no one else. And by the way, later is not for you 66 years old. Later is 32 years old. In 10 years, your world is going to be completely different because of what you're doing right now and the stuff you've learned and the impulse control that you're struggling with. Thank God. Most people don't even know it's there. They don't know it's a problem. You at least recognize
0: it. Called it out.
1: Yeah.
0: Early on, too. Imagine at 22 getting this stuff.
1: Yeah, I'm proud of you. I think you're going to go do big things. Folks, if you're sick and tired of working so hard but having nothing to show for it, well, that's normal. Normal's broke. You don't want to be normal. Normal sucks. Normal is out of control, no money, right? And one way you can do impulse control is making every dollar behave with your every dollar budget. 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You're going to feel like you got a raise. You do not want to be normal. Think about what normal is. I don't want to be normal. No. I want to be, you know, be not conformed to this world, but be transformed by the renewing of your mind. I don't want to be normal. I want to be defiant, not compliant, right? What are we going to, I don't want to be like those people. No, I can do that. I have that ability, but why? Why? No, no. 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
0: Conforming to this world means, well, everyone has a car payment. Might as well get a nice one. Well, no one can afford college, so might as well take out unlimited student loans because I'm investing in my education. That's the kind of stuff that gets people into trouble later in life, and they look up and go, well, I make good money. I got nothing, though. It's all gone every month.
1: Normal is, thank God it's Friday. Oh, God, it's Monday.
0: That's a sad way to live. That's some Eeyore energy right there.
1: Eeyore energy.
0: That's not what we need.
1: That's like an oxymoron, Eeyore energy. 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
0: Oh.
1: Delta is Greek for you ain't gonna get there. 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
4: Foundations of Freedom, a look at America's founding principles and the leaders who shaped our nation.
5: Ronald Reagan believed freedom was more than a political system or a set of laws. In 1988, he said, "Freedom describes the God-given condition of the human soul." For Reagan, liberty was not something government created. It was something government was called to respect and to protect. That idea sits at the heart of the American experiment. Our rights do not come from rulers, institutions, or political majorities. They belong to us by nature and by God. And when we understand freedom that way, our responsibility becomes clearer. Government may protect liberty. Laws may preserve it, but neither can give us what was never theirs to grant. Freedom begins with the recognition that human dignity and liberty come before government, not from it.
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0: Speaking of live like no one else so that later you can live like no one else, you know, we teach you, if you're in baby steps 1 through 3, you're building your emergency fund and becoming debt-free, everything but the house, that you don't need to see the inside of a restaurant unless you're working there, and you don't need to go on vacations either. You need to get your butt out of debt. But once you get to baby steps 4, 5, and 6, then you start being intentional rather than intense, and that's when you buy a couch, upgrade your car, go on vacation, those kinds of things, of course, with cash in every situation. So if you're in 4, 5, or 6, or 7, we want to invite you to celebrate that, live like no one else, by cruising with us. We're doing a Ramsey cruise, the Live Like No One Else cruise. Second time we've ever done it. The first one sold out instantaneously. This one's still got a couple of cabins left. You can still get in. This is your week to get away. I'm going to be teaching. George is going to be teaching. Rachel, Deloney, Jade, all of us will be there. Natalie Grant is our musical guest. We've got pastors on board doing church every morning. We're going to have an absolute Ramsey blast, the world's largest debt-free scream. And I'm going to be talking a lot about baby step 7 type stuff, legacy, estate planning. We're going to get into all of that. We're going to do some of the nerd stuff we did in the investing essentials stuff and go back over some of that stuff. We've got a lot of very good content planned. We're the entertainment. So all the Ramsey personalities are on there. My wife Sharon's with us the whole week. We're going to be doing a lot of very cool side events of all kinds, including y'all are going to do a Smart Money Happy Hour taping, I think, on there.
1: Live on stage.
0: And Rachel and Deloney are doing a marriage and money thing on the cruise. That's going to be fun. Lots of stuff. So come with us. We would love to have you. It is March 14th through the 21st this coming spring, Western Caribbean. And this is not on a cheap cruise. This is a nice one. This is Holland America, not Walmart on the seas. Dave don't do Walmart on the seas, okay? Dave wants to go nice. So we're going Grand Cayman, Half Moon Cay, Jamaica, Cozumel, that end of the world, Western Caribbean. So make sure if you're baby step 4 or beyond, come celebrate with us, guys. Let's do life, man. This is what we put this. That's why we did all this stuff, right? To be able to win. Michelle's in Denver. Hi, Michelle. How are you?
2: I'm good. How are you?
0: Better than I deserve. What's up?
2: So I had a question about prenups and estate planning. 13 years ago, I was a single mom with 2 kids at 41 years old, and I had about $500,000. I met my husband, who was 26 years old, no kids, and he probably had like maybe a $1,000 net worth. We wanted a kid, so given my advanced maternal age, we got married within a year, and he signed a prenup. We're 13 years later. My 2 kids from my previous marriage are adults. My husband and I have 3 kids together who are in elementary right now, and my investments now are about $1.7 million. So I'm looking at estate planning, and I'm thinking, you know, it's been 13 years. I know who he is now. I didn't, you know, I wanted to be cautious when we first got married. So I'm wondering, I'm really considering doing away with the prenup, getting a trust maybe. Do you have any thoughts around all this?
0: And what, during this, you've been married how long again? 13?
2: 13 years now.
0: And what has he added to the equation during the 13? You said my investments are 1.7. Does he have, we should have substantial investments in 13 years in addition to the money?
2: Yeah, my investments have grown.
0: Yeah, I got your part. I'm asking about the couple.
2: Yeah.
0: The couple that started 13 years ago, have they built wealth?
2: We have kept, I know you're not a fan of this, but we've kept our finances separate. We started that at the beginning. And so he has a 401k, right, that he's been contributing to. So have I, and my investments, have grown. And so,
0: what's the size of his 401k?
2: I would be guessing. I think last time we talked, it was probably around 60 to maybe like 65k is maybe a ballpark.
0: Oh, okay. I'm a little bit stumped. I don't know what to tell you, okay? Here's the principles that are running through my mind.
2: Sure.
0: You've not handled money together.
2: Yeah.
0: And yet we're doing away with the very document that keeps it separate. And so I know him, but no, you've not handled money together. So you do know him. I mean, I'm not saying he's a bad guy. He's not like he's a shyster. He's not some kind of gold digger or something like that. That's not, we know that part, but yeah. You guys have not made hard money decisions together where there was conflict over who wanted to do what. You just did what you wanted to do. He did what he wanted to do. And now we're about to turn that whole thing loose on him. That makes me a little nervous.
2: Mm. Okay.
0: I might say, what if we combined our finances and if it worked real good for 2 years, then take off the prenup or something like that?
2: Oh.
1: Yeah, a lot of people kind of have it sunset over time to where more and more of the portion becomes ours.
0: Yeah, but it doesn't. I wouldn't do that if you keep it separate.
2: Really?
0: Okay. Because you don't have the relational tools. You don't know how to fight fair over money because you've never done it.
2: That's very true. Yes.
0: And as soon as you take this off and then there's a money fight, you're going to get real freaking nervous.
1: That was my thinking. Yeah. Play it out. Let's say you guys undo the prenup and then you split. Would you be furious?
0: Sure.
1: Because you feel like you've built all this wealth and he hasn't done a good job?
0: Yeah.
2: Yeah.
0: Not even that, not even if you did a full split, but if you just had a good knockdown drag out, like a big marriage blow up, I mean, which everybody that's been married has had. I had one lady tell me, we've never had a fight, and I said, it's because you lie. You know, so I like the spirit in which you asked the question. That's what I'm struggling with, because I love your spirit. Mm-hmm. You're trusting, and you feel solid in your marriage. That's all great. And it's all real. I don't think it's wrong. I think that's all correct. And the three kids, two kids thing, that's very interesting, isn't it?
2: Yeah, two are self-sufficient adults on their own. We're good there, but three in elementary.
0: Yeah, and but I'm saying in terms of an estate plan, a will, you know.
2: Oh.
1: Have you guys done that?
2: I know.
0: Yeah, you've got ours and mine, and mine are self-sufficient, and the others are minors. So, yeah, that gets real emotionally complicated and practically complicated as well. So, yeah, I'm glad. Yeah. Estate planning side and on the prenup side, keep wrestling it. That's one piece of encouragement, and I really like who you are. The way you talk about it is so solid. So keep being that person, but let's start, if we're going to blend, let's practice it being blended maybe before we do it. That might be the way to do it. Ease into it a little bit.
2: Yeah, I totally didn't think about that, and I totally see the wisdom in that. Uh-huh.
1: Are you guys both on the deed of the house?
2: We are. We are.
1: Yeah. And it's still got a mortgage on it?
0: Yeah, I think a good start would be, as a part of the figuring all this stuff out, let's just do a rundown of exactly where we are today, exactly what his 401k is, what yours is, what your investments are, where they are, who has them, whose phone number do I call if you get hit by the proverbial milk truck, right? Who are you the beneficiary on his 401k? Is he the beneficiary on your 401k, your non-pre-marriage investments, right? You know, and do we have a will for the house and the kids separate from that? Yeah, you need to get some basic estate planning done, but then you could start to get complicated. A trust might be your answer later as a staging thing, because that might take your premarital assets and set them aside for a different distribution than the marital assets upon death of both parties. Mm. That might be a way to separate them and make sure that they are separated.
1: And a postnup could just amend the prenup and take the place of that.
0: Our marital assets could go to really the three littles, and the trust assets could go five ways. You know,
1: split amongst all the kids.
0: Yeah, that's one way you could do it. But, that's a cool question. I wish I had an instant answer, but I don't.

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1: With SRN News, I'm Bob Agnew in Washington. President Trump heading to Maryland today. That's after he visited Deep Red, Nebraska on Monday for another rally ahead of the midterm elections. Tomorrow, he makes his way back to the state of Texas. The administration says observers from the Organization for Security and Cooperation in Europe will not be invited to witness the upcoming midterms. That marks the first time in more than two decades monitors from the regional security group have been blocked. The leaders from OpenAI, Meta, Anthropic, and Google face some tough questions about AI safety during a New York City Council hearing on Monday. When asked to quantify the risk of catastrophic AI failure, the OpenAI executive said she couldn't give a number. That prompted the council speaker to call that answer flippant. The U.S. Supreme Court declined to hear an appeal from convicted Charleston, South Carolina church shooter Dylan Roof. The High Court's decision came on the first day of its new term yesterday. This is SRN News.
2: 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We've got sunny skies this afternoon and a high near 78.
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11: Today's question comes from Darren in Nebraska. If you're on baby steps 4, 5, and 6 and are actively doing all three, do you have to contribute 15% of your just-for-fun side hustle money to retirement? The side hustle is just for extra travel money, gifts, etc., and is not needed in the monthly budget. Oh, it's an interesting one. Trying to skirt the baby steps here, Dave. I mean, if it has a very specific goal and you're just doing this temporarily, it's fine if you don't want to invest a portion of that. If you're still on track for retirement, you're investing 15% of your normal household income, that's fine either way.
0: Yeah, absolutely.
11: I wouldn't see it as a sin.
0: Sue is in Columbus, Ohio. Hi, Sue. How are you?
12: Hello. How are you, sir?
0: Better than I deserve. What's up?
12: I need some advice about my homeowner's insurance. I have been trying to get them to reduce it for a couple years, and I'm just getting the runaround, and I'm getting so aggravated about it.
0: Who's it with?
12: It's with Ohio Mutual, but okay. I've called a couple different insurance companies here in Ohio, and I keep getting the same reason why they won't take it down.
0: What's that?
12: That they tell me that because my house is 25 years old, I need to put a new roof on it. Well, my brother-in-law is a contractor. He builds houses. He's inspected my roof, and it doesn't need a new roof.
0: That's weird.
12: But I've talked to three different insurance companies, and I keep getting the same reaction.
0: Well, a standard asphalt shingle roof east of the Mississippi does not have a 25-year life. I've got a property that we just put a roof on, and it was 15 years old, and it needed a roof. It didn't look bad, but it needed a roof. It was starting to show serious wear, and, you know, the first storm that came along, we were going to have a leak. And so the asphalt shingle roofs generally don't have a 25-year life.
12: Okay.
0: But and that's what they're going on. Now, is that what you've got? Is a standard asphalt shingle roof, standard shingles?
12: Yes, sir.
0: Okay. But
12: and
0: it's
12: like
0: not,
12: I
0: it's,
12: said,
0: it's not leaking, but doesn't it show wear?
12: Yeah. He walked all along the roof of it, and he said, you do not need a new roof. There's no leaks. There's no wear. It's fine.
0: Okay. I don't know. I don't know. That's unusual.
12: Yes.
0: Based on my experience with roofs, and I own a bunch of property, but I'm not saying it's not so. It's just unusual. So that's what you're facing.
12: Okay.
0: I think it's fair to say that sometime in the next 5 years, you're probably going to need a roof. Is that fair?
12: Probably. I've always been told you should get them replaced every 20 years, but honestly, I don't really have an extra $20,000 at the moment to get it done. You know what I
0: That's
12: mean?
0: That's fair. That's fair.
12: Okay. Yes.
0: Yeah. I think most insurance companies are going to look and require certain things, because what's going to happen is there's going to be a hailstorm, and they're going to be responsible for replacing the roof that the hail damaged. And they don't think your roof will withstand that, and that's why they're throwing this at
11: you. It's not always about the condition. It's just the age of it that just adds risk for them. And so they're going, hey, we're not taking on this risk at this age.
0: They don't rewrite policies, but if you could get them to just not cover the roof at all, then they probably would take the policy. They don't do that, but that's why they're doing it, is because they're worried about themselves.
11: But if you want to try to fight it, I would get an independent inspection, because I don't think my brother said is going to cut it, and you can have them write up the condition and see if you can and fight that. But I don't know that you're going to have much of a dog in the fight at this point.
0: Yeah, I mean, I know we bought a brand new home that we just finished about 18 months ago, and when the insurance company came out, you know, they actually had two requirements they wanted us to do on a brand new home before they covered it.
11: Wow.
0: And one of them I had never done before was a water pressure sensor, a water flow sensor. And so if like water's running in your not home, like its pipes are busted,
11: it's
0: got an automatic shutoff on it and an app on my phone that lets me know that they shut my water off, which is kind of nice if you're traveling. You don't have to worry about your water, you know, all your everything being ruined in the whole house or something.
11: And it limits the risk.
0: But I've never had one on a house, and I'm 66 years old, but they made us put one on to cover it. And I'm like, oh, you people. Oh, well, put it on there. I probably need it anyway. And I put it on, and I'm kind of glad I did, because I feel a little...
11: Gives you peace of mind.
0: We just took a trip, and we were gone a couple weeks, and when we get back, while we're gone, we're not worried about the house being trashed, you know. So it's kind of a neat thing. But, yeah, they do have requirements in order, because they're responsible if a pipe bursts and screws up, you know, $1 million worth of flooring or something, right?
11: You let that run for 6 hours.
0: Yeah, that's
11: floods
0: it.
11: Everything.
0: Same thing as with a roof. They're responsible, and that's why they're doing that, Sue. So, yeah, it's aggravating, though. It's like, it's my freaking roof. Who cares, you know? So, yeah. Oh, man. All right. Looks like Matt's turn in Philadelphia. Hey, Matt, what's up in your world?
13: Hey, guys. Thanks for having me on the call. Just real quick question for you. I'm 49 years old. I'm debt-free besides my house. And I found my dream car, my childhood dream car from when I was a kid. And I'm curious to know if you think I'm in the spot where I should splurge and purchase the car.
0: Was it Hot Wheels?
13: It's a Knight Rider replica. When I was a kid, a Knight Rider replica.
0: Oh, man. Is it like the kit car or the real one? Well, they all kit cars because there was no such thing. Right, that's right. Kit was the car,
13: Yep, it's identical, studio accurate replica.
11: Wow, how much is it?
13: $52,000.
11: What's your household income?
13: My base salary is $120 plus bonus, but I don't count the bonus because you never know if you're going to get it. So $120.
0: Oh, you get it. What do you count? What's your bonus?
13: 25%.
0: Okay, all right. And are you married?
13: I'm not. I'm single. I have a longtime girlfriend, but we're not married yet.
0: Okay. And what's your net worth?
13: Net worth right now is about $1 million, including home equity, 401k, liquid savings.
0: How much liquid savings?
13: About $110 million.
0: Okay. It's a lot based on your situation. Because here's what I measure this against. I just use the burn the money in the middle of the floor scenario. If you burn $52,000 in the middle of the floor, does your life change? No, but you'd be down to half your liquidity.
13: Yes. And what really pains me, Dave, is like you guys actually financially saved my life 7 years ago. When I bought another car, I should not have bought. But when I bought the car, I came across you guys and found my financial path. And now here we are 7 years later. I found this other car. But because I worked so hard to build the savings, it pains me to even spend any of it, let alone that amount.
0: Yeah.
13: But it's my dream car from when I was a kid. So I'm just so torn. You know, it's an
0: unusual collectible because it's got a very it's a unique product because it's like I've got a buddy that collects cars and he's got one of the cars from Days of Thunder, the Tom Cruise movie. Remember that? And he's got one. It's a Hollywood car, which is what you're talking about. Only he's got one of the actual ones they used in the movie. But this is yours is a replica. So the resale market from a collectible standpoint would be very small.
13: Yeah.
0: So that's going to be a problem in terms of the valuation of it in the future.
11: What are you going to do with it if you get it?
13: Drool over it.
11: Would it just sit in the garage? Would it just be like mint condition in the garage? Or are you going to drive it around on Sunday?
0: This is a garage coin. You drive it on Saturday. I mean, it's what you do with a collectible. It's an antique-like type thing.
11: And what other vehicles do you have? You got any other toys?
13: I have a 99 Trans Am. It's a toy. It's also in the garage.
0: If you called and said, I want to go on a cruise and I'm going to spend $50,000, I'd probably tell you to do that, so I can't tell you to not do this. I'm overanalyzing it because of the car.
13: Yeah.
0: I thought you can afford it. It's the only disturbing number is it's a high percentage of your $110,000 liquidity.
13: Yeah.
0: But it's not going to cause you to go bankrupt. It's not going to cause you to be, your face is not going to show up in the stupid column or something like that. Nothing like that. I'm a car guy, and so I'm just kind of questioning the actual car itself, and I shouldn't be doing that. You can afford $52,000 worth of wasted money. You've earned it.
11: Enjoy the car. It does look pretty sweet. Just found a photo.

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0: Lynette is in Portland, Oregon. Hi, Lynette. How are you?
1: Hi. Good. Thanks for taking my call today.
0: Sure. What's up?
1: I have a question about my aging parents. They have been in great health up until this year, and then they had a couple of health changes. And so I'm wondering, at what point should we, as their kids, be kind of stepping in to help them and intervening? Or, you know, just kind of keep acknowledging that they are adults and they get to keep making their own decisions. So the health changes that happened this year are that within about a three-month time span, my mom was diagnosed with brain cancer, and then my dad, who was kind of, you know, suspicious that he had some dementia brewing, got diagnosed officially with Alzheimer's.
0: You're a little bit muffled. Can you speak directly into your phone, please?
1: Yeah. Oh, shoot. Can you hear me okay now?
0: Yes, that's fine. Thank you.
1: Okay. So I don't know if you were able to hear everything.
0: We heard it all, but it was just a little muffled. You're fine.
1: Okay.
0: Go ahead.
1: Okay.
0: So you got brain cancer and you got early onset signs. And how old are they?
1: Well, he has an official diagnosis as well. They're 77 and he's turning 78 soon. Mm-hmm. And otherwise have been in great health. He's been the one who's been actively involved in their investments. And he is currently, trading. He's got single stocks. If you took a snapshot into their financial picture now, they're actually okay. And so I'm not sure if I need the perspective of, you know what, just some reassurance, like they're going to be okay. Or, you know, I look at the picture like, oh, this is a high-risk situation. And is this a train wreck that we can prevent from happening down the road? My mom's been the one who's the day-to-day financial person, you know, taking care of the bills. I've stepped in and added my name to their account so that I could help with that, just to take that off her plate. Currently, thank goodness, she's in remission, but it's a very aggressive form that has a high chance of coming back. Thanks. So
0: what is it? How can we best help you?
1: Yeah, so I guess how to tackle a situation where my dad is so resistant to letting go of anything. And so I don't know if, you know, I've tried, you know, like bringing them into their tax advisor for assistance, or, hey, could we meet up with another financial advisor? And he's completely resistant. And so do we just kind of step back and let that happen until he's cognitively declined to the point of intervention? My mom doesn't, you know, they have a living trust set up. She doesn't really want to, make my dad any more angry in the situation. And so she's worried for them, but she's not really intervening herself. So I guess what's the role as their adult kids?
0: Mm. Well, I mean, the law says there's nothing you can do. They're adults and they're allowed to do what they want to do. So at the end of the day, until the court, the medical profession provides evidence to the court that the person is financially or is mentally incompetent, at which point a guardian ad litem would be appointed against their will, until then, people are allowed to do dumb things.
1: Okay.
0: And some of us are better at it than others doing dumb things, but it's sad, but sometimes this is what you run into. So there's no one that you can think of that has influence with your dad that could sit down and say, you know, the best thing for you is for someone to walk with you to make sure you get to do what you want to do. But as long as you're freezing everybody out, you're pretty much ensuring a disaster. I mean, some, like his pastor, his best friend, his brother, his wife.
1: Yeah. I know he's even held his concerns about dementia so close because he's, very self-conscious or embarrassed about that.
0: Sure.
1: And even with their finances, you know, we kids had no idea where they were financially up until a year ago. And so,
0: well, they have turned loose of some things then.
2: Yeah. How much do you know and how did you figure that out?
1: Yeah. Now we have a pretty good sense, because what happened with my mom's diagnosis is everything had to come to light really fast. And so We have a good idea of their numbers, so we know what's an investment. We know what they're getting for pension and social. We know what they have in savings. Their house is up for sale and should be closing this week, so we know how much is coming from that.
0: Where are they going?
1: So we have a pretty good... They're in a senior living place, and they're not happy about that, but it's what we're making the best decisions that we could at the time.
0: You guys have had a lot of influence. Somebody's had a lot of influence. Your dad's not sitting over there in total denial. He's just stiff-arming you on a couple of issues.
1: Right.
0: I mean, you sold his house, and there's been full disclosure, so he's opening up a lot, but not all the way.
1: Yeah.
0: So is there a health care power of attorney?
1: We do have durable power of attorneys for, like, the spouses. You know, my mom and dad both have it for each other, and then two of us sisters have durable power of attorney. They do have health advocates. They've done the best that they can, setting things in order.
0: Yeah.
1: They have living will.
0: Well, when he's unable to function at 100%, the durable power of attorney gives you the ability to take over.
1: Yeah, and even the neurology clinic also was giving kind of a clarification on what his diagnosis is and, you know, the recommendation for financial decisions being passed on. So we're kind of getting things in order.
0: Here's the thing. It's going too fast for him and not fast enough for you, but it is moving.
1: Yeah. Okay.
2: You're not in the dark.
1: Right.
0: Yeah. And I can...
1: Okay.
0: Only imagine how much fear is involved if you're in his shoes.
1: I know. And
0: this is a very capable man he's a very capable person, and it's the first time in his life he's ever had to face not being capable.
1: Yes, exactly. Exactly. So they don't have like a financial planner or fiduciary, but they do have a tax advisor. And he said, you know what, don't even call their, they have an account with Charles Schwab, don't even call them because it's going to flag him as having dementia. Do you know much about that as far as ramifications of freezing accounts? Because he's so active in there, and it just seems like, that's like a little...
0: Well, if you've got durable power of attorney, the account is not frozen. It's just flagged for his usage.
1: Yeah, and are there negative ramifications that can come with that?
0: No. I mean, the person that's got durable power of attorney can do whatever they want. They can close the freaking account, move the money if they want. But they're going to have to, you're going to have to, at that point, have dealt emotionally, relationally with dad that you're... That sounds like that's a pretty high hill to climb at this point. Now, I think you just, you guys, this has been it sounds like it's a 12-month journey. Is that about right?
1: We've been in this about 7.
0: Okay. Yeah. And I think you've made more progress than it feels like because you've not gotten all the way. But you've gone a lot further than a lot of people we talk to. A lot of people we talk to, it's been 7 months and nothing has happened except dad gave all the money to some catfish scam, you know? That's the stuff we get called on, and so
2: they have no clue if there's a will or if there's a trust. And you've named all of them.
0: You've got everything in order. It's just a matter of when you're going to step hard enough on him to take over. And I'm going to do that as gently as I possibly can, just as an act of love.
2: Some of this might just be we cross that bridge when we get there. As much as you want to get ahead of it and plan for it, some of this stuff.
0: How much money? Screw up if he really screwed up? How much has he got access to that he's screwing around with?
1: They have right now about 1.5 that's in.
0: But he didn't have access to all that with his screwing around day trading stuff.
1: He does.
0: Okay. I'm going to limit that access, because I don't want him, because you can get in the real, he could lose that in 24 hours screwing around with day trading. So, I'm going to limit that access. But, I mean, if he wants to screw up with 100 grand or something and you got 1.5, I'll let him do that just because to let him be himself.
2: Give him a sandbox to play in.
0: Yeah.

0: If you want to win with money in 2026, you can't keep living normal. Normal's broke. You need a plan. Get a personalized plan and start living like no one else by downloading our Every Dollar app today. Hey guys, Dave Ramsey here. You've heard me talking in your ear for years on your drive to work, around the house, wherever you listen, but there's something different about actually getting together. So we created the Live Like No One Else Cruise. For 7 days, the Ramsey personalities and I are taking over an entire ship with 2,500 Ramsey people like you in the Western Caribbean. And we're not just showing up and doing speeches. We're on board vacationing with you all week. 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You've listened to us talk about living like no one else for years. Well, this is one place where we're actually going to get to do it together. And what makes this thing so much fun for me, it's one heck of a week. We set sail March 14th through the 21st, 2027. 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
2: With SRN News, I'm Bob Agnew in Washington. President Trump set to return to Texas with a rally tomorrow in San Antonio.
3: Governor Greg Abbott says that President Trump is committed to keeping Texas red.
4: Whenever he does show up, it leads to excitement among the base.
3: It's also seen as a boost to fundraising. The latest campaign finance report shows that the governor is burning through cash in his bid for re-election. Around $70 million was spent in the last quarter. That's five times his Democratic opponent. I'm Jennifer Kuiper.
2: New York's governor is taking action following a surge in measles cases.
5: Kathy Hochul declaring a statewide disaster emergency after measles cases surpassed 100 there. The order allowing a wider range of healthcare professionals to vaccinate and test patients for the virus.
2: That's correspondent Ann Thompson reporting on Wall Street near the close, a Dow up 272 points. More on these stories at SRNnews.com.
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0: Welcome back to the Ramsey Show in the Fairwinds Credit Union studio. Michelle is in Nashville. Hi, Michelle. How are you?
1: Hi. I'm a little embarrassed to be needing to call in, but glad I'm here.
0: Well, we're glad you're here, too. How can we help?
1: So I am on baby step two and am in a bit of a pickle. I managed to get myself about a year and a half ago a credit line with an APR of 275%. And
0: it's not a credit line. That's a payday lender.
1: Yeah, they frame it as a credit line, but
0: yeah, it's not.
1: So okay. The balance is $3,000. Mm-hmm. I pay $900 a month. Mm-hmm. And this year.
0: Yeah, and as your credit is trashed, I assume.
1: Oh, big time.
0: Okay, all right. So what do you make?
1: As of, I make $93,000 a year.
0: Okay. How come you can't scrape together $3,000 then?
1: Well, I'm paying $900 a month on this, and I've got, this is not my current step on baby steps. I've got a couple more before this one, but it's kind of, I feel like I'm just throwing money into a pit.
0: Yeah,
1: on
0: how many? Yeah, you are. That's why it feels that way. Oh, God, bless your heart. I'm sorry. So you have no money, obviously. You have anything you could sell and just give these people the money and go away?
1: No.
0: Okay.
2: Is the balance growing every month at this rate, even with your $900 getting thrown out?
1: It's growing every day. So it's about $20 a day in what they're calling a customary fee.
2: Mm-hmm. Okay. So your next paycheck, how much is that?
0: No, let's stop a second. Yeah. How much is, that's a good idea. How much is your paycheck?
1: $2,700.
0: Every 2 weeks?
1: Yeah.
0: Are you have 401k coming out?
1: Yes, but I just paused it.
0: Good. Okay.
2: So your next paycheck might even be bigger.
0: Okay. Are you getting a tax return?
1: My next paycheck will be about $100 more with the 401k not in there.
0: Last year, did you get a tax return?
1: Yes.
0: How much?
1: $500.
0: Okay. Not much. All right.
1: I do get a bonus every quarter, but it's based on how many hours over my contract I've worked, and that kind of varies.
0: What do you do?
1: Behavior therapy.
0: Okay. Kind of ironic.
1: Yeah. Oh, trust me. I know.
0: Oh, man. I'm sorry. Wow. I've got something running through my head, and I'm just going to say it out loud. I don't know if it's good advice or not, so I'm hesitating. That's why I'm stammering around. I'm crunching this in my brain, trying to keep it from coming out of my mouth. But I think Louie the loan shark has gotten enough. I would just call him up and tell him to screw themselves. I'm not giving them any more money.
1: Okay.
0: And then what they're going to do eventually is eventually they're going to get around to suing you, and then you just settle with them.
1: Okay.
0: That's one way. I'm not sure that's good advice, but that one will stop the bleeding.
1: Yeah, it feels like robbery at this point.
0: Oh, it is. It's completely usurious. It's completely immoral. They're scum. You did, as an adult, sign up for it, but they are scum.
1: I know.
0: Yeah, they are. I mean, this is just, it's highway robbery. It should be illegal. It is in most states, but not yours. Not ours. I don't know what else to do other than try to do something super radical in your monthly budget and come up with $3,000 and just go there and lay it on the counter and say, either take this or I'm going to flip you the bird and you're going to get nothing until you sue me, and it's going to be 2 years before you get anything.
1: Yeah.
0: And just go in there and hardcore negotiate with Louie the loan shark, because that's who you're dealing with.
2: What are your other debts?
1: Credit card, a car, and medical.
2: What's the car worth?
1: The car is worth, well, let me be very transparent. I started

0: Facebook Marketplace sale and scrape together some money and then not pay a couple of things for one paycheck and just stack some cash and go in there and lay it on the desk of Louis the Loan Shark and go, here's $3,000, take it or leave it, because I'm done paying you.
1: Yes.
0: And whatever they agree, before they get to pick the money up off the table, they sign a release.
1: Right. I mean, is it worth it to be putting my extra, because I've already paid off a couple credit cards, so I've been using those minimums towards my next one.
0: No, right? I wouldn't be working the debt snowball with this thing. This thing needs to go away.
1: Okay.
0: In a month.
1: So do I?
2: It's like a tumor.
0: It needs to go away in 1 month, or you need to stop paying it and go in default.
1: Okay.
0: I think. I mean, I hate to tell somebody to do that, but you're completely. I mean, you've been paying this for how long?
1: Well, the last time I dipped into it was in June.
0: Okay.
1: But since June, I've been paying $900 a month, and my balance is still $3,000. $3,000.
0: Yeah, I'm through with this. Yeah, this guy. I mean, again, it's this weird conundrum between you're an adult and you signed up for it, and they're absolute crooks.
1: Right.
0: You knew it.
1: Right.
0: You knew it. You did it. But yes. So you've got that responsibility. But they've also got an ethical responsibility to not exist. And they do exist.
1: Right.
0: So, I mean, and it's just they're oppressing you.
2: I'm doing the math here. You'd have to throw $1,500 a month for 3 months to knock it out just to get ahead of the interest.
0: Yeah.
2: So you're talking $4,500.
0: I'm not screwing around with it for 3 months. I mean, if you can find something in the garage that you can sell. I mean, you got the electric bike you bought before you started this, and it's worth $2,000 or something. Go sell the stupid thing. I don't know. Whatever it is, I don't know what you've got in your $90,000 a year garage, but
2: the key is a lump sum.
0: What extra work you can pick up, how many overtime hours you can pick up, and in 1 month, just go bananas just to get rid of Louis the Loan Shark. But that's what these people are out there. They're everywhere. And it's an unethical business, to say the least. And yet, ouch.

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0: Eric is in Boston. Hi, Eric. How are you?
1: Hey, how's it going, Dave?
0: Better than I deserve. What's up?
1: All right. Excited to talk to you, George, today. I think you guys are just the right guys to answer this question. So I got the opportunity to have a health savings account through my work. And looking at your little Ask Ramsey tool, it looks like the best thing to do is to put 15% in a Roth retirement account and then kind of put as much as you can in HSA on top of that. And sort of, but since you can invest the money, which I only recently learned, but seems like a great option, and because of the triple tax advantage, as I understand it, I'm kind of wondering, does it make sense? I've seen that you can request reimbursement later, so I'm wondering, does it make sense to pay for stuff out of pocket and like lose out on that potential investment advantage and then request reimbursement later, or should I be
0: request reimbursement from
1: paying
0: who?
1: Directly out of HS, yeah.
0: From who?
1: From
0: who
1: the health safety account.
2: You're saying you would cash flow your medical expenses, hang on to the receipts, and you can reimburse it from the HSA back to your checking at any point in the future. That's the current law.
1: That's exactly right, yeah.
2: And that way your investments continue to grow and you're not actually using the HSA.
1: Yeah, exactly. And I'm just wondering, is that something you should be trying to do?
0: No.
1: Or
0: no.
1: Is not worth it?
0: No, arbitraging your medical bills for investment purposes is not a plan. It's not enough to screw with.
1: Yeah.
0: You can't buy a biscuit with the results.
1: Okay.
2: Are you trying to max out your HSA investments each year? Is that the goal?
1: I think if we can make it work, that'd be the goal.
0: Yeah. Now, what I have done, Eric, rather than
1: do it on top of the 15%,
0: because you have to reimburse yourself within a reasonable period of time. You can't drag this out for 10 years. And 10 years ago, I had a medical bill. Now I'm going to reimburse. That won't work. Okay. But if you, so the amount of spread you could make on, 10 or 12 months or something is not worth screwing with. That's my point. But what I have done is I fully funded my HSA since George W. put them in place way back there.
1: Mm-hmm.
0: And I've never touched it.
1: Yep.
0: I just paid all my medical bills out of my pocket. But I've not had many medical bills either, knock on wood. Okay? So, and then I just moved all of that. There's a company called Health Equity that we use that we moved the HSA investment out of a money market into a mutual fund. And so I've just got it sitting in like an S&P. And I opened the statement, oddly enough, this weekend, and it's over $300,000 now. But I'll never touch it. I'll never use it for medical.
1: Seems like okay.
0: Yeah.
1: And that's the thing that seems so advantageous is that you can use that as an investment. So, like, hopefully the balance of it, so I don't have that many medical expenses over the course of my life.
0: Yeah. But part of your equation,
1: like
0: I would just take out the reimbursement part of the equation. I would just say, as long as my medical bills are fairly low and I hit a deductible occasional and I'm making good money and I want to just cover all that so I don't touch the HSA, then basically the HSA just becomes another investment account.
2: And at 65, there's no more penalty to use it for non-qualified medical expenses, so it kind of becomes a bonus traditional IRA in that sense.
0: And I'm 66.
2: So there you go.
0: I can access
2: that. But again,
0: money.
2: Dave's not needing to use it.
0: I'll never touch it. It'll be in the estate plan.
2: It's just an extra little wealth tool.
0: Yeah, that's it. But no, I wouldn't try to arbitrage and, play the spread back and forth. Like I'm going to delay paying this. And so it's like saying I'm going to use my credit card and I'm going to invest the money for 30 days rather than pay the bill and make the spread for 30 days and then pay the credit card. But never pay any interest.
2: Yeah, there's no real need to reimburse it.
0: But by the time you do all that stuff, it's like having an Acorns account. You put in two nickels, and so now you got three nickels. You still don't have any money. It's just the actual dollars involved are so small that it doesn't matter.
2: It's not worth reimbursing.
0: Yeah,
2: later.
0: It doesn't matter. That's the problem.
2: General principle of utilize the HSA if you have one is fantastic.
0: Yeah, if you use it for medical, it's still a wonderful thing. You don't have to do it as an investment.
2: And a reminder, you can only access one of those if you have a high-deductible health plan. So people are going, well, where do I get an HSA? Well, you got to make sure you choose that one if you want the HSA component.
0: Yeah. But most employers are now offering that.
2: Yeah, you guys, we've had it here for years.
0: We've had it here from the day we started.
2: Yeah.
0: Because it was available before we started doing health plans. It's that long ago.
2: And it's a good bargain. I mean, higher deductible, but lower premium.
0: Yep. Ben's in Boston. Hey, Ben, how are you?
3: Hey, Dave. Hey, George. This is the perfect duo for this question. I
4: have been helping my brother with a business he just bought a couple years ago, and he's finally getting to the point where he's hiring other technicians to help him out. And we want to know how to give them access to funds without making them like an account holder on the business bank account. So the question is, how does George buy coffee for millionaires in his little car videos he makes? Do you just have a debit card that you give him access to the banks for?
0: Yep. Yep, he's got a debit card.
2: So all the Ramsey personalities, we have a business debit card. It's not tied to the gigantic company checking account. There's a separate business account. So you can open up multiple accounts, so the personalities have their own pool that we can all dip into for business needs.
0: Yeah, so if we've got like $10 million in our operating account or something, he doesn't have access to that. There's like $100,000 in this other account.
2: So you can fund it with as much as you want. Let's say $1,000 a month into this separate account, give them a debit card. It's in their name. It's in my name. And so they can use it for business expenses, and I submit every receipt.
0: And if he misuses it, we see it.
2: Not sure. Much that's going to go. Yeah. And if you keep the limit,
0: I see hair care products on there, we got a problem.
2: I tried that. Dave just doesn't understand.
4: Saying every personality has their own checking account.
0: No. We have one checking account that we run all of the employees, all of the team members that have debit cards. I think there's about 100 and 150 of them have debit cards. If people travel at Ramsey, we don't ask them to travel on their own money. They travel on my money. Mm-hmm.
2: And we generally do petty cash for things like that.
0: If they don't carry a debit card, they can carry petty cash. But
2: exactly.
0: Like if George is going on a speaking gig or he's going to New York to be on Fox or something, all of that, he just runs it on his debit card, Ramsey debit card. He doesn't have to have any of George's money involved. But it's on we have one separate, smaller business account for just the debit cards.
4: Okay. So in this scenario, we would just have a technician expense checking account.
0: Exactly. And, you know, and so let's pretend that you know, you need $10,000 a month worth of things they're buying, then you just keep replenishing it and keep it at a balance of around $10,000. But your other account might have $100,000 in it or something, and they don't have access to that.
2: Yeah, I don't even have access to the account. I can just make purchases with the debit card, but I can't go in there and see how much is in the account. One of our assistants handles that, and so she's monitoring it and replenishes it once it gets, you know, to a point where we need to.
0: But it's instant accountability. Because every one of their expenditures shows up instantly on our computer screen.
2: And if I lose a receipt, I'm paying out of pocket. That. So that's a big thing, is they got to make sure they keep good track of their receipts.
0: Not on the debit cards, do you?
2: If I don't have one, you know, if it was a coffee order, I go, all right, I'm going to cover that, or the team just has to cover it, you know. But
0: No, that's with petty cash.
2: Sure.
0: Your debit card just shows up.
2: Exactly.
0: Yeah, debit cards are the receipts built in.
2: That's what's nice.
0: Yeah, and that's what I mean by accountability. So if the technician can't go buy a latte, they're buying a part to work on the item they're supposed to be working on, right?
4: And do you need that account to be at a separate establishment?
0: No.
4: Because they're separate accounts?
0: No.
2: Whatever you do, your business checking.
0: That's the same. That's our same bank. No.
4: Okay.
0: All we're doing is just limiting the amount of money that they have access to by having a separate account. That's the only reason for it.
2: So you go down to your bank you do business with for your business account and say, hey, I'd like to open up a new checking account within that.
0: And I got five technicians and I need five debit cards in their names. And we're going to put whatever amount that you think you're going to need in there for a couple months and put it in there that the technicians are actually going to spend. But real strict rules with the technicians that this money is not for you to buy breakfast, dude. It's for you to buy parts to work on the thing you're working on. And you don't use it for anything else. If you do, you really like fire you because it's called stealing. You know, that's kind of how that works. And so it's the same thing of a company that has credit cards in the company name, and the team member carries a company card. If you misuse that, you know, that's called stealing. It's embezzlement.
2: Hope you don't need your job.
0: Yeah.

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1: With SRN News, I'm Bob Agnew in Washington. President Trump in Maryland today after he visited Deep Red, Nebraska on Monday for another rally ahead of the midterm elections. He spoke in Grand Island in support of Senator Pete Ricketts and other Republicans running in the state. He's also talking today about a new shipyard in Baltimore. Tomorrow it's back to the state of Texas. The administration says observers from the Organization for Security and Cooperation in Europe will not be invited to witness the upcoming midterms. That marks the first time in more than 2 decades that monitors from the regional security group have been blocked. The U.S. Supreme Court is declining to hear an appeal from convicted Charleston, South Carolina church shooter Dylan Roof. The High Court's decision came on the first day of their new term. Roof had been found guilty of opening fire at a group of African-American parishioners at Mother Emanuel AME Church back in 2015, killing 9 people. At the close on Wall Street, the Dow was up 265. This is SRN News.
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0: 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Jonathan's in Savannah, Georgia. Hey, Jonathan, how are you?
1: Good. How are you?
0: Better than I deserve. What's up?
1: I have purchased a car, and I'm wondering if I made the right decision with it now.
0: Wow. Okay. Why do you think you didn't?
1: I just recently stumbled across your Facebook page, and so now I'm starting to wonder if I made the right decision, at least with like the price of what I got.
2: Did you finance the car?
1: I did.
2: Okay. How much was it total?
1: I think my loan total was $24,260.
2: That was the sales price or the loan amount?
1: That's the loan amount.
2: Okay. What's your income per year?
1: Around $2,200 a month.
0: Okay. So you make $30,000 a year.
1: Yeah, roughly.
0: And yeah. The car, the loan is 24, but what was the price of the car?
1: I want to say it was like 27.
0: Yeah.
2: Which is more than you take home in a year.
0: And you're 22 years old?
1: I'm 18.
0: 18 years old. Okay. Yeah, honey, you got screwed. You bought a car that's completely out of your league. It's very, very difficult to prosper when you own a car that's worth, that costs as much as you make in a year. Very difficult. And that's even if you paid cash for it, which obviously would be very difficult to do. But yeah, you've got a car payment. And the reason that God dropped that Facebook page right in front of you was because you were scared. You were stumbling around in it, and you were worried. And then you went, I got to get some confirmation if I did the right thing or not. And I'm glad you found us. And you know, when I was your age, I did a lot dumber things than this, but the good news is this is the last time. You're only 18. You have the whole rest of your life. Not bad.
2: Mm-hmm. Is this your only debt?
1: I'm sorry. I didn't catch that last part.
2: Is this your only debt? Is the car loan?
1: Yes.
2: Okay. How much is the payment?
1: The minimums are $430, but I do about $550 a month.
2: Okay.
0: Are you living at home?
1: I live with my great aunt who, she's sick, so I moved down here to take care of her. And so I do pay to live there.
0: What were you driving before you did this?
1: A 2007 Honda Pilot that the transmission was about to go out on.
0: Yeah, so you went from a $1,500 car to a $30,000 car, yeah, in one fell swoop.
1: Yeah.
0: Yeah.
2: What do you do for work?
1: I work at a promotional product company.
0: Okay. All right.
1: I'm an embroidery technician.
0: Yeah. What we're going to ask you to do for your own sake is to get rid of the car. It's going to be very painful. It's going to be very costly. But the only thing more painful or more costly is keeping it. And then you're going to have to get you a couple $1,000s scraped together and get you a little paid-for car that the transmission's about to go out on but hasn't yet, and drive that and save up $500 a month. If you save $500 a month for 10 months, you got $5,000. That's a pretty decent car, is a $5,000 car. And if you did it for 10 more months, you'd have a $10,000 car. And if you did it for 10 more months, you'd have a $15,000 car, and you pay cash, and that's the most car you ought to own with your income. About half your annual income is the most you want to spend on cars.
1: Okay.
0: But you're going to have some pain, and it's going to cost you some money to get rid of this. There's going to be some embarrassment, some emotional stuff. It's going to feel weird, and it's going to cost you some actual dollars to get rid of this thing. You probably lost $5,000 or $6,000 in this transaction, and you didn't have it to lose. You don't have any money. So it's going to be a process. I'm going to send you a copy of our book, The Total Money Makeover, that shows you exactly how to do all the Ramsey steps. And I'm going to send you a copy of George's book, How to Stop Being Broke.
2: There's a whole chapter on car loans. If you read that, I promise you, you will never make this mistake again.
0: Yeah. And again, we're not beating on you for being 18 years old and making a dumb decision.
2: I'm jealous he did it that early.
0: Yeah, I waited till later to do some of the dumb decisions. So, but the good news is you got the rest of your life to not have that mistake again. And, you know, you'll be my age and you'll look back and go, back in 26, I bought a car. Yeah, and because I got rid of that, now I'm a millionaire. That's what you'll be doing. You'll be that guy.
2: And kids will be like, the cars only cost $26,000 back then?
0: Yeah. Wow. What's a Honda Pilot anyway?
2: They don't make those anymore.
0: That might not be a bad thing. Josh is in Columbus. Hey, Josh, how are you?
3: Good. How are you doing?
0: Better than I deserve. What's up?
3: I'm wondering how I can calm my wife's nerves with me running a business instead of having like a normal job.
0: Be uber successful.
2: Have you done that yet?
3: Sort of. I have a contract coming. It'll be a couple months, but then we will be making a lot more than we've ever made before. But she's still worried.
0: Yeah. Well, that's because you don't have the contract and you don't have any money yet.
3: Yeah.
0: It's logical to be worried. Sharon Ramsey used to be worried all the time. Sharon Ramsey isn't worried at all now. Right?
3: Yeah.
0: I mean, that's the deal. That's really what it comes down to. Your wife is looking for proof, not a dream.
3: Yeah.
0: And so when you provide her proof and you stack those Benjamins on the table, she's going to go, I like being self-employed. You make more money. That's assuming you are, of course, right?
3: Yeah.
0: What kind of business are you going into, Josh?
3: I build custom security software to defend against AI.
0: Okay. And what, do you have a day job?
3: Not right now. I'm doing my business full-time.
2: Is that why she's scared?
0: Wait. You're doing your business full-time, but you haven't made any money?
3: No, I'm making about $70 a year now, but we'll be making a lot more in a couple months.
0: Why? You got a single vendor that's going to, you have a single customer that's getting ready to make you rich?
3: I have a large licensing deal with Bank of America.
0: Okay. Very dangerous to have your business standing on one leg.
3: Yeah.
0: Especially when Bank of America is the leg. But anyway, you want multiple customers, because if one customer can put you out of business or take away 90% of your revenue, that's a problem. You now are an employee. You're no longer a customer. You're no longer in business.
3: Yeah.
0: An employee that has one customer a person has one customer is called an employee. And so, whether it's contract or otherwise. So you've been making $70,000 without Bank of America.
3: Yeah.
0: For how long?
3: About 3 months now.
0: So annualized $70,000.
3: Yeah.
0: So you've been making...
3: Before that, I was working and doing the business at night.
0: Okay. So you're making $6,000 a month before this contract comes through. And yeah. The contract is... now that you told us who it is, I hate for you to tell me how much. I don't want you to. So that's not fair to you or them. But...
2: And are you the sole income provider?
3: She works part-time.
2: Okay.
0: Okay. What were you making at the other place before the day job?
3: I was making $70 before.
0: Okay, so you were making $70 plus you started making $6,000 a month, so you quit your job.
3: Yeah.
0: Right?
3: Yes.
0: Okay, all right. Her fear is going to go down the longer she sees a pattern of increased income, not decreased income. And she's also wise to be worried if your income is based on only one customer. And so I want you to build a lot of contracts, not just one with one big bank. Big banks don't have a good reputation.

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1: Millions will vote soon, but do they really know the issues? 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
3: Foundations of Freedom, a look at America's founding principles and the leaders who shaped our nation.
4: Ronald Reagan believed freedom was more than a political system or a set of laws. In 1988, he said, "Freedom describes the God-given condition of the human soul." For Reagan, liberty was not something government created. It was something government was called to respect and to protect. That idea sits at the heart of the American experiment. Our rights do not come from rulers, institutions, or political majorities. They belong to us by nature and by God. And when we understand freedom that way, our responsibility becomes clearer. Government may protect liberty. Laws may preserve it, but neither can give us what was never theirs to grant. Freedom begins with the recognition that human dignity and liberty come before government, not from it.

0: Our scripture of the day, Proverbs 22:1, a good name is to be chosen rather than great riches, and favor is better than silver or gold. Jack Benny said, a rich man is one who isn't afraid to ask the salesperson to show him something cheaper.
1: I like that.
0: This is true. Justin is in Canada. Hi, Justin. How are you?
2: Very good, Dave. How are you?
0: Better than I deserve. How can I help?
2: Perfect. So I try to have, my wife and I are in a bit of debt. We make a decent income, and I'm just struggling to have conversations with her about kind of just really buckling down and like doing it. We both like to hang out with family and go places and spend money where we shouldn't, when we should just buckle down. And I feel like I've kind of ruined the conversation by getting too frustrated, and I just need help with how to fix this, and I don't know what to do.
0: Mm. So what's a decent income?
2: So I make, 98,000 a year gross, and then my net is about 74,000 here in Canada. And then she makes, around 54,000, which then goes to 44,000, estimated net yearly.
0: Okay. So you make 150 grand minus taxes. All right. And what's a bit of debt? How much debt do you have?
2: So we have 10,000 on a line of credit, 9,600 on a credit card. And that's it.
0: No car debt?
2: No car debt. We paid off my truck 2 years ago.
0: No student loan debt?
2: No, sir.
0: How long have you been married?
2: Oh, boy. I should have answered that faster. 5 years.
0: Okay. All right. That's okay. Well, I mean, you guys have been going along for 4 years without paying attention, and then suddenly you started paying attention and got a little bit frustrated, a little bit scared, and that came through in the conversation and shut the conversation down. Is that a fair summary?
2: Yes, sir.
0: So you're the one that's changed, not her.
2: Yeah. Yeah.
0: And both of you do need to change. I don't disagree with your premise. But then the question is, how do we begin to talk about this and so forth? So, I think you talk about, number one, you probably need to start with an apology. Hey, this stuff started scaring me, and so I didn't approach you with it well, and I'm sorry for that. I apologize, because my frustration, my fear came out, and it shut us down. And I'm still scared about it. I feel like we're out of control, and I it's not your fault. It's not my fault. It's our fault. But we've got to sit down like two grown-ups and talk about this at some point. How can we best do that? That kind of an approach, if she starts yelling or something after you do that, then you don't have a money issue. You got a deep marriage issue. If you apologize and ask for help, and the way your spouse responds is they get angry, then you've got another issue.
2: Yeah. Yeah. And I'll put most of the blame on me for coming at it maybe a little.
0: Oh, it's 100% your fault. Yeah. It is your fault. You did a classic thing. Really, guys do it more often than gals. Guys want to do, they want to fix something. And so they start talking about what we're going to do instead of why. And you need to go back to the why. And the why is, I'm scared. The why is, we make too much money to be this broke. The why is, I don't want to retire with no money and eat dog food. I want to be wealthy and be able to travel and be able to buy you nice things. And that's the why. And the track we're on is not taking us there. And that's scaring me. And you don't have to talk about anything she did wrong. Just talk about what you did wrong.
2: Yeah.
1: But if you lead with those things instead of and then the byproduct becomes, all right, we got to get on a plan. We're going to throw 4K at this thing for the next 5 months and we'll be done.
0: Yeah.
1: By March. Yeah. So she needs to know this is not forever. This is not a huge lifestyle change that's going to dramatically affect your lives. This is a small season of sacrifice so that we can have freedom on the other side.
0: And we're going to get in control for the rest of our lives, tell our money what to do instead of wondering where it went. You know, that's the byproduct. That's where we end up. But instead of talking about the what, talk about the why.
2: Okay.
0: Why? Because I'm scared. Why? Because this chaos is going to lead us to being broke. Why? I don't want to retire and eat dog food. Why? I'd like to be able to travel and be able to be generous to others that are hurting. Why? I'd like to whatever. Okay. What is it you want to do when you get all this straightened out? And why? And go, you know, if we had $2 million, honey, what would you want to do?
2: Yeah.
1: Get her to start dreaming.
0: Yeah, absolutely.
1: Then you can reverse engineer it.
0: So you didn't go on a honeymoon?
2: No, we got.
0: That's okay. So that's fine. That's cool. That's a perfect angle then. I owe you a honeymoon.
2: Yeah. Okay.
1: Would that excite her?
0: I shorted you. So where do we want to go on this honeymoon? Well, you want to go on a cruise? You want to go to Paris?
2: Yeah.
0: But I want to clean all this stuff up so we can do that kind of thing.
2: Right.
0: And instead of like, you're so stupid, you overspend, stop it.
2: Yeah. Yeah. I might get hung if I say that. I wouldn't. If I feel like breathing the next day, I'm not doing that.
0: The classic on this show, Justin, is that the guy gets all fired up about doing the Ramsey stuff, and the first thing he wants to do is sell his wife's car. And then he can't figure out why she's not excited.
2: I did say my truck, but she doesn't want to sell my truck.
0: You don't need to sell a truck. You just need to quit spending so that much. You only owe 20 grand.
2: Yeah.
0: You can clean it all up. You can clean it all up in no time, like George said. But you've got to both be on board, and you're living like no one else. So that later we can live and give like no one else. But you start this whole conversation with apologizing for having approached it wrong because you did a classic husband mistake.
1: She's going to be taken aback just right there with the apology.
0: Well, I mean, straight to how we're going to fix it. I don't really care about your feelings, and that's not a good relational tool. So
1: I apologize every day just in case. I don't know.
0: That's a preemptive apology.
1: It works.
0: Well, it's going to happen. You did something wrong. You just don't know what it is
1: yet.
0: That's it.
1: Covers all the sins. It's just in case method. It's worked out so far.
0: That's funny. I don't care who you are. All right. Lily's in Fort Lauderdale. Hey, Lily, what's up?
3: Hey, yes. So my question is how much should I start investing in where? And I'm currently unemployed. I'll be employed soon. I am disabled, so that's why it's been so long to try and get a job. I am 18, so I'm still young in investing. I was just wondering if you could give me some advice on that.
1: Do you have any debt?
3: No.
1: Okay, good. So the first step with investing is have the income to invest. So I love that you want to do this. Once you do have income coming in, do you have savings and an emergency fund?
3: I have about $3,000 in savings and about $1,000 in checking.
1: Okay, that's a good start. You may want to build up that emergency fund at 3 to 6 months of expenses. And then 15% of each paycheck should be going towards retirement accounts. So if you have one through your employer, that's a great start. And if you see the word Roth, that's even better because you're going to pay with after-tax money, but it's going to grow tax-free. So think of it like net income later on in retirement. And if you do that with some good growth stock mutual funds inside of those accounts, you're going to be just fine. And I'll send you our investing guide to help you as well.
0: We'll send out the investing guide to you, Lily, and make sure
1: for everyone else
0: gets you started. 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
1: RamseySolutions.com/guide for everyone out there listening. We'll drop a link to that as well in the description of this episode. That's a great place to start.
0: What's in the guide?
1: It covers everything from what is a mutual fund? What are all these different types of accounts? How do I even go about picking them? How much do I invest from each? So it's a great start for those who are getting, kind of the beginner's guide who need just understand the basics of investing. What am I actually doing? What is the stock market?
0: Yeah, there's a certain number of people that when you just say the word investing, freeze.
1: It's scary. I mean, there's so many options.
0: Yeah.
1: And you don't want to screw it up.
0: There you go.
1: You think like a vending machine eating your money. You don't want that.
0: That puts this hour of the Ramsey Show in the books. We'll be back with you before you know it. In the meantime, remember, there's ultimately only one way to financial peace, and that's to walk daily with the Prince of Peace, Christ Jesus.

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4: With SRN News, I'm Ken Lorman in Washington. President Trump just finishing speaking in Maryland this hour. He was at the state's Sparrows Point Shipyard, an event hosted by a defense technology firm. Before leaving for the speech, the president telling reporters at the White House his midterm rallies are helping Republicans get out the vote.
5: But the rallies have changed things around. We're letting people know what the Republicans have done, and it's incredible.
4: Says he's upbeat about the midterms and believes the GOP strategy is simple.
5: All I'm doing is saying what we've done, but the rallies that we're having, I mean, I'm doing them every night.
4: French authorities confronting one of the country's largest student protest waves in decades, mostly minors and no prior arrest. And Wall Street, good day, closing higher. This is SRN News.
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23: This is the Bloomberg Real Estate Report. I'm Denise Pellegrini. A flood of people are now moving out of flood zones. The flood-prone areas of the U.S. are losing residents at nearly twice the previous year's rate, according to Redfin, with high flood risk counties seeing an outflow of 63,000 more residents than they gained in 2025. That is nearly double the prior year's outflow. Biggest uptick we've seen since 2018. Miami and Houston, among the metros losing the most residents last year amid flood-prone areas. There are some exceptions, though. There were some flood-prone areas that gained residents. Those are more affordable, though, than the places that lost them. And the places that lost residents were known for being super expensive. All 10 counties that gained the most residents, well, they had median list prices under $500,000, including in Florida, Texas, and North Carolina. And that's the Bloomberg Real Estate Report. I'm Denise Pellegrini.
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26: This is a big deal in the film and entertainment industry. So Paramount, Skydance, and Warner Brothers closed their merger, and the company is now called Skydance. And this has two of Hollywood's biggest film studios, two major streaming services, HBO Max and Paramount Plus, two major news networks with CBS and CNN. All of this is united under one ownership.
25: Are those brands going to stay distinct? I mean, is HBO and Paramount Plus going to merge the apps at least? Is CNN and CBS going to stay separate entities?
26: 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At our recent Bloomberg Screen Time event, we had Casey Bloys, who is from Warner Brothers. He's heading up the streaming efforts. And he said, yeah, maybe a bundle would be an option.
27: What is the appeal of having a company that is this big? I mean, obviously, David Ellison's been on a little bit of a tear. Why? What do you think the goal is here? Is it just like one media company to rule them all, or is there something else going on?
26: 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He really wants to invest in content and boost production of films. And as part of an antitrust settlement, Skydance is actually required to produce 30 films a year that will be in theaters.
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26: If they miss that measure, they actually have to pay a financial penalty for each movie that they fall short.
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0: I'm Jason Kelly, and today you're hearing a section from our conversation with Chris Colvin, the founder of major Atlanta Braves shareholder Breach Inlet Capital Management. You came to our attention because you wrote a pretty incredible letter about the Atlanta Braves, my childhood team. I've been a fan all my life, as I believe you have as well. And, you know, one of the notable things is this is a publicly traded team, one of only two in Major League Baseball, one of only a handful across professional sports. You're a big shareholder of theirs. So let's start with the letter. Give us the context here.
1: Yeah, sure. And I'll first have to start with the disclaimer, which is the views I'm sharing are my own. As of at this point, they may change. This isn't investment advice or recommendation. It's not an offer to buy or sell any security or interest in any fund. BICM, Breach Inlet Capital Management, and its affiliates may hold positions in securities I discuss. So getting to the letter, as you mentioned, you know, I've been a lifelong Braves fan. That's one side of it. I still remember going to the World Series in 92 when I think it was Lonnie Smith hit a grand slam and we beat the Blue Jays. We lost that series, but that game we did win, which was really enjoyable. So I took my kids and my wife fairly recently to the Battery, I guess 2 years ago, and had hoped to go back this year and weren't able to. But so I'm a big Braves fan personally. From an investment standpoint, my firm has had an investment now for almost a decade. And I can get into the original reason why, but at a summary level, we view sports as just great assets. They're very recession resilient. They have secular tailwinds, being TV rights continue to rise and there's supply-demand mismatch, right? Because we rarely add new teams to the big leagues, but there's more and more, you know, billionaires and wealthy folks that can buy these teams. So we like the asset. Our thesis has always been, it was from the onset, that it would split off from Liberty Media, which it did do a few years ago, and eventually be taken private. And that gets to our letter. And the reason that we wrote the letter now is we've seen the recent valuations, specifically the Angels and the Padres, going at $4 billion and $3.9 billion. And so that tells me that I think some of the potential future upside, such as any progress towards a salary cap or a better TV deal in late 28, early 29, that should lead to better valuations. And I think those are starting to be reflected already. And so I wanted to write the letter to outline why this is a great asset. Why, if those teams were valued at that $4 billion roughly, the Braves should be even at a higher multiple. But there is some headwinds coming, specifically, as I just referenced, potential headwinds on a lockout. We don't know what's going to happen with the TV deal. There's a new tax code that we can get into that's coming that'll start next year that will impact the Braves. And I think, just as you know, there's very few sports teams that are public because they really don't make sense as a public entity.
0: Yeah,
1: you're already under the scrutiny of fans constantly. And I know they have to be careful with what they share on earnings calls and with shareholders, because that just leads to more scrutiny. In my world, public investors are often very

0: Murphy and Chipper Jones and, you know, so on and so forth. When you look at this, I know the Angels traded for 10 times revenue, which is a record for Major League Baseball. How do you unlock the real value of a company that participates in a private sector that gets incredibly punished by Wall Street? And if you do sell right now, can you see that the headwinds of the CBA that's due on December 1st and the potential strike, that's probably something that you want to get through and hopefully unlock more value? Or do you like making that process now?
1: Yeah, great question. So my view is I would rather have that process now. Now, you know, clearly we are running up on time here, but I do think even though the date's what, December 1st for the lockout, there can be this kind of grace period until the season starts next year. So I think realistically they could run a process and have the team sold before we get to next season. And that's where the concern really rises, is are we going to cost any games? At least my understanding is there's been some other sports assets sold in pretty accelerated timeframes. Some of them were for sales. This would not be a for sale. But I think getting to your point about how unique the Braves are, you know, it has the largest geographic area. It's six states. Growing up here in South Carolina, I can tell you there is only one team, always has been. As a kid, it was always on TBS and whatnot, but still, that is the team. From a fan perspective, if you look at social media followers, they're the number six, almost across all social media, but when you kind of combine them all together, winning culture, they now have their 24th division title, which is a Major League Baseball record. If you look at revenue growth, their 10-year CAGR is first in baseball. Their 5-year CAGR is fourth in baseball. The Ballpark Village, which they've really kind of, I touched on in my letter, have created the roadmap for other teams to follow. And the recent Tampa Bay owner just was quoted as saying that is the gold standard. And that Ballpark Village, which to me should be valued as a separate asset and has been incredibly successful, but they kind of create synergies because you may go to the Ballpark Village and then decide to go to a game and vice versa. So I think it makes it really, really unique.
0: And from John Malone's point of view, I mean, your letter, I had to have a laugh here because, as you know, John Malone is one of the titans that you can put in the name with Charlie Munger, and Warren Buffett is one of the greatest deployer and operator of businesses across the board, from F1 to, you know, Sirius Radio and Live Nation, you name it. I mean, just win after win. If John called you and said, Chris, thanks for your advice, the team is approximately worth $3.5 billion according to the public records, what number would hit your trigger to say, okay, John, let's sell?
1: Yeah, that's a great question. I think the very low end would have to be, if you use the $4 billion valuation I referenced in my letter, that gets you in that low to mid 70s. But that would be the low end. If you're saying I get the sole decision, I would certainly want it to be north of that. I would accept below the 10 times revenue because that gets you to a much bigger enterprise value. But I would say it'd certainly have to be north of the, you know, $80 range.
0: When you think about the holding company, is it separated, the battery, as kind of real estate co and then team co? And does that include the stadium? And do you see different multiples and stickiness in the real estate versus the team co? Or is it all piled in together?
1: Yeah, good question. Yeah, Atlanta Braves Holdings, the Atlanta Braves baseball team, that ownership, I'm quite certain is separate from the battery entity. And actually, even underneath the battery, there's some JVs. They don't own 100%, like Truist. They've got a JV with them, and then they have a JV for one of their hotels. The ballpark itself is not owned by the team, but they have it's either a 30 or 50 year lease and then a right to buy it at like half of market value, which I don't even account for in my kind of analysis, but you can make the argument that there certainly is value there. How would a buyer account for it? But I kind of keep it simple and say, let's apply a revenue multiple to the baseball revenue and then apply a cap rate, which Braves hosted their first investor day, I think last June or July, a little over a year ago now. And they gave some pretty good detail on here's the battery, here's the different components from office space to retail to restaurants. Here's the NOI for each of those kind of business lines or types of real estate. And then here's some relevant cap rates. And when you do all that math, it got you, they gave

0: a low end and a high end, and the average was about $1.3 billion, and it was effectively a 7% cap rate. We've gone and done our own analysis and see that 7%, when you take the average across the assets, is fair. What has changed is they had recently acquired at that time the real estate across the street effectively, which at that point was 83%, I think, occupied, and they've already ticked that up. And if you look at their NOI today, it's gone from low 80s to low 90s. So in our letter, I said, let's just use their $1.3 billion, but there's an argument to be made that it's worth more because that new asset, they've increased occupancy, and therefore, and for a couple other reasons, NOI is up. And you can make the argument that it should be even a lower cap rate because it is kind of a crown jewel asset. And I didn't fully address your earlier question on, as far as unlocking the value, it's difficult as a public company. Obviously, they've pulled a lot of levers, and I think the management team has done a great job at growing.
1: Chris, as you've looked around, you mentioned this in your letter and in an interview you gave to The Athletic. You know, I would imagine what's driving this, and you mentioned the baseball teams that have sold recently, you know, two of the three Southern California teams, the Padres and the Angels. You know, you also saw a basketball team sell there in Los Angeles for an unbelievable multiple. You've got, you know, football teams selling either in whole with the Seattle Seahawks or in part, you know, selling stakes to private equity. How much of your thesis is driven by sort of the broader rising tide of sports franchises getting sold for more and more money?
0: Yeah, it definitely. And I think we kind of started our letters saying, just look at the rising tide. I mean, it's become a real asset class, as you both know, especially you, Alex, that, you know, private equity, like when I invested in Braves 10 years ago, there was very little private equity investing in anything. And baseball really opened that. I think it was in 18 or 19, they started allowing institutional ownership to take minority stakes. Before then, they weren't really involved. Now you have firms launching funds tied specifically to the sports asset class. Plus you have the behemoths of private equity doing their own sports investing. You look at Apollo, just did a big deal with the Yankees that I know you're both very aware of. So it's about the rising tide, which I think is then translated to these record prices.
1: Stay tuned for more of our interview with sports investor Chris Colvin, founder of Breach Inlet Capital Management. 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
6: Hi, this is David McIver. 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
1: Hey there, you're listening to The Deal with Alex Rodriguez and Jason Kelly here on Bloomberg Radio. I'm Jason Kelly, and today you're hearing a section from our conversation with Chris Colvin, the founder of major Atlanta Braves shareholder Breach Inlet Capital Management.
13: So Chris, my belief is very similar to yours, where I believe that of the big four American leagues, NHL, NFL, NBA, and MLB, that MLB by far is the best value buy today. To think about these assets trading for 4 or 5 times revenue, it's insanity. I also think the W is right up there with baseball, as WNBA is one of the great investments as a hyper growth league. But I guess my question is, obviously December 1st, you have this big... I told Jason before the year started that this is the most consequential season in Major League Baseball history for so many reasons. Obviously, when we walked off the field on August 12th of 1994, I was just 18, just turned 19. At that time, we thought we could come back because there was no Netflix, Amazon Prime, Apple TV, you name it. The competition for eyeballs has never been greater. What are the one or two things, metrics-wise, that you want to see the owners win over the players that you think would unlock the most enterprise value for the Braves and the other 29 teams?
0: Yeah, that's a great question. I mean, first, I think I would go back to a podcast you had not too long ago where you talked about your updated views on the CBA. And I think you made a great point on they should get together and let's look at the data. And the data is the Dodgers, their odds are roughly 35% to win their third World Series against the field, which that's kind of crazy. if you look at the median salary in Major League Baseball, based on the data I pulled, back in 2015, it was like 1.65 million was the median. Today, it's 1.4. If you go look at like the NBA, it's multiples higher. If you look at profit margins, Major League Baseball is 1%. NFL is about 20, NHL and NBA are 30. This is kind of aggregate across the league. So it's the least profitable league. You've seen the smallest move in salaries and the competition. It's probably the least competitive league from some perspective. So I think based on the data, all those other leagues have some form of salary cap. And so I think based on the data, there's a very good argument that they should move towards a salary cap. And what shape or form, I think there's a lot of ways to structure that. From a simple basis, I look at it and say, okay, if we can create a compensation system, an economic system that creates more competition and perhaps more alignment with revenue share, I think where you end up is more competition leads to more TV viewers. And when they go to renegotiate and renew these TV contracts at the end of 28, you're going to get a huge uplift. And we can talk more into comparing it to the NBA right now, but you should get this huge uplift. What that means is more revenue for the teams. And if you have a revenue share, it should mean more money for basically every, be a very few that because of some form of cap, I think you pointed out 3 to 5 players to get a little less, but everyone else should end up better off. So to get into specifically what I'd like to see, it's hard to say. I guess generally would like to see a move. Well, two things. One, to get something done before the season starts, because as you know, 94, that had a massive impact. And that was before we had all these competition for eyeballs, which is a great point. So I'd like to see it before we start the next season. And then secondly, a move towards a salary cap. I'm fairly open, and hopefully the owners and players are, into creating something where everyone wins. And I think that's very reasonable. And that really needs to be part of the, I guess, sales pitch from the owners, and I'm sure it is look, if we move towards a salary cap, look at all these other leagues, it'll help the revenue and values of these teams, and we can ultimately share that with you, and everyone wins. So that's what I'm hoping for.
1: And so, Alex, I mean, pick that point up, because there's a very clear-eyed business case that Chris just made to the players about the long-term goal. So what is stopping them from seeing? Because there is evidence out there in the other professional leagues that this is the right move. Is it just short-termism and the players just thinking, listen, I cannot take a pay cut. That's not fair that I have to take a pay cut right now. Is that what's holding it up? Is it the union collectively? Like, what's the sticking point here?
13: Yeah, so first of all, I think you got to zoom out a little bit. Well, one of the great stats or accomplishment for Rob Manfred, he has a Cal Ripken type streak in which under his leadership, we've never had a work stoppage and we've never missed one single game. I remember 94, he was a deputy. He wasn't yet the commissioner.
1: Yeah.
13: So I think he takes a lot of pride in that. And obviously he's had a phenomenal last 5 years with all the rule changes. The game is better. People are watching. We're attracting young people in a league that, you know, has more content than any league, in, maybe besides cricket, with the amount of games and the volume of games, then in a world of content, baseball should be king, and it's not. In 94, we were king, right? So that's yep. One, just to lay the background. Number two, the current system, I do believe, is lose-lose. And you've got to get to a fast sprint on how to get to win-win. What do I mean by that? Well, the players lose because how ironic that in the league that has no salary cap, of the major four leagues in professional sports in America, NHL, NFL, NBA, and baseball, every salary, medium salary, has gone up tremendously, and the one that's flat and gone the other way is baseball.
1: Yeah.
13: So that's number one. When you look at the NHL, it's gone up 27%. NFL and NBA enterprise value year over year has gone up 20%. Well, baseball's up 5. So you have a scenario where players are losing and owners are losing. I think this is a situation that this is an English problem, not a math problem. Chris, the first thing I would advise as someone who played in the union for almost quarter of a century is I would eliminate the word salary cap because the players will die on that sword.
0: Yeah.
13: I think what you have to message is, hey guys, we want to come into all 800 players and create a system that's a bit more democratic. Look, 58% of your players are making the league minimum. What we're doing today is 85% of the revenue is going to 10% of the players. But what are we going to do for the other 85%? And we want to make those guys make more money. At the end of the day, if Ohtani makes, instead of 70, he makes 62, he's going to be just fine. But you can make a world of difference for that guy that plays 4 years, that's minimum salary, say $1 million. You make that $2.5 million, and that's a life difference for those players. In short, I say all that to say, hey guys, we want to have a system that, you know, uplifts the game, grows the game across the country. We have to work together. This history that goes back with Marvin Miller and the owners has to stop. We have to come together, make the players more money, make the owners more money, let enterprise values go up, and have a league that's sustainable that can compete with the rest.
1: So, Chris, before we let you go, I mean, we talked a little bit about sort of your original thesis in getting into the Braves, and there is only a small handful of teams that are publicly traded, you know, and we talked about a few of them. Maybe, you know, down the line, we see more. I am curious as to how much you've thought about other assets in sports. Obviously, you had a long sort of personal history with the Braves, and it is a rare case of being able to buy in. But how would you think about investing in sports more broadly from a public perspective?
0: Yeah, well, there's, as you mentioned, limited options. New York has been an option. I have looked at that, but there's multiple teams. And I think one of the, at least historic, criticisms or reasons that public investors have not invested in the Knicks, Rangers, is because the view that the Dolan family would never sell. And that view may be stale now. I think they're splitting the two companies, mm-hmm. which you could argue could lead to a sale. So that's historically why I've not invested in that. We actually are shareholders of Manchester United. We historically have only invested in U.S. Canadian companies, but they're listed on the New York Stock Exchange, made an exception there. And the thesis is similar in that sports assets are great, very valuable assets, recession resilient, have secular tailwinds. That one, you had just had someone come in and Sir Jim Ratcliffe and buy a minority stake. He bought, I think, 27, 28% of the team at north of $30 per share, and I could buy it at, you know, sub $15 a share. It's risen a little since then, but still a huge discount. But it's a similar thesis in that I do think to get to fair value, you eventually need a sale. So I'm happy holding the asset over time and letting it grow in value. But to get the difference between effectively the trading price and what's fair value has to come through a sale. And I think that one, you'll see a transaction at some point, potentially sooner, since they have to fund a new stadium that they're working on. So
1: right.
0: Those are the only two sports assets that we've held historically, and there's just not many. The other one, Toronto Blue Jays, is in Roger Communications. So it's in a lot of other. That's only a piece of the value, so we haven't really looked at that one. But
1: the Braves were before, right? Before they were spun into their current
0: They were originally
1: iteration.
0: Part of Liberty Media. John Malone got the shares. He owned Time Warner shares, and John Malone historically has done a genius job of kind of avoid is the wrong word because that comes off wrong, but he's done a good job mitigating tax exposure.
1: Yeah.
0: And so he, if I recall, swapped his Time Warner shares for ownership in the Braves, and it was in the Liberty Media, which was just one public company. And then in 2016, right before we invested, they took the three companies underneath Liberty Media and made them into three different tracking stocks, which is effectively,
1: right.
0: It follows, in this case, it was the value of the Braves and what was soon to be the new battery. And a few years ago, they went from tracking stock and split off into a standalone asset-backed public company. So John Malone's involvement at this point is 51, I think it's about 51% ownership. His economic interest is lower than that. So he's not on the board or the management team, but obviously it still controls, you know, whether the team would be sold, which is why our letter was directed at the board, but we quoted a few times to John Malone.
1: Yeah. And I have to ask you, Alex and I were talking about this before we got on with you. This is more of a human question than a business question. Like, What's the feeling when, you know, you put together this letter, you and your team have worked really hard on it, you've done some great analysis, but at the end of the day, like, you've got to hit send, you know, out into the world, and a letter directed, as Alex said earlier, and you alluded to, you know, one of the most powerful and successful, you know, ownership groups, you know, across all of business. Do you take a deep breath before you send that? Like, what's the feeling there?
0: Yeah, it's a very fair question. We discussed it internally multiple times until we decided that we view the downside is fairly limited. Sure. I think we've written 9 letters over 10 years, and only 3 of those were pushing for a sale. I think 3 of them were actually pushing to not sell, where we thought the price was too low or it shouldn't be sold. But one of those letters I did write was splitting off the asset a few years back, because I was wondering, it was taking a while. They were at a point where they could split off the Braves. Now, I didn't know it, but a few weeks later, they actually announced they were going to split off the asset. So it is.
1: So you look pretty smart. You look pretty smart.
0: Yeah. Right.
1: Thanks so much for listening to just part of our conversation with Chris Colvin, the founder of Breach Inlet Capital Management. 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I'm Jason Kelly, and this is Bloomberg Radio.
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15: Ronald Reagan believed freedom was more than a political system or a set of laws. In 1988, he said, "Freedom describes the God-given condition of the human soul." For Reagan, liberty was not something government created. It was something government was called to respect and to protect. That idea sits at the heart of the American experiment. Our rights do not come from rulers, institutions, or political majorities. 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And when we understand freedom that way, our responsibility becomes clearer. Government may protect liberty. Laws may preserve it, but neither can give us what was never theirs to grant. Freedom begins with the recognition that human dignity and liberty come before government, not from it.
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0: 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I'm David Gura. Today on the show, we're talking about the football club Manchester City and the punishments the club could face after being found guilty of a financial sham. Tell me about this club, Manchester City, and its place in the Premier League, in British soccer, more generally.
1: Well, I'm going to upset a few people here by saying that Manchester City is not a big club.
0: Uh-huh.
1: And I'm sure I'll get some hate mail after saying that.
0: Giles Turner has been running Bloomberg's coverage of the business of sports, and he's recently become our UK national editor.
1: And so Man City fits squarely within my remit, for better or for worse.
0: This club saw a stratospheric rise over the past two decades.
1: They were sort of a footnote, especially to the success of their rivals, Manchester United. And then obviously everything changed in 2008 when Abu Dhabi-backed vehicle bought them, backed by the royal family. And almost overnight, their fortunes changed.
0: This week, Man City's fortunes changed again, but for the worse.
4: The league CEO says the team broke Premier League rules for nearly a decade.
1: If they cheated and didn't win anything, everyone would laugh and think, idiots, you know, what a waste of money that is. But they won everything. And I think that's what makes people so upset.
0: I'm David Gura, and this is The Big Take from Bloomberg News. Today on the show, inside the Manchester City cheating scandal that could tank a team full of global superstars and change the future of sports investment. In 2008, back when Manchester City was that mere footnote Giles described, an investment vehicle backed by a top official in the United Arab Emirates, who is a member of the royal family, bought majority control of the club.
1: This was a time when the Premier League was starting to get bought by increasingly wealthy people. You have to be rich to own a sports team, right? And it's turned multimillionaires into billionaires. Valuations of sports teams are going up. States are buying these football teams. Private equity teams are buying these football teams. You know, billionaires. We've just seen Jeff Bezos buy a stake in Liverpool, right? This is sort of the pinnacle of this movement. So I think that it's part of the story of sport being not just a hobby, not just the, you know, the owner of the local timber mill wants to own the local team because he wants to support his community. Those people don't exist anymore, right? These are assets that make people a lot of money and give people a lot of power.
0: You mentioned the success on the pitch, the trophies that they've won. Has this been a good financial investment for that UAE-backed investment vehicle?
1: I think it's far more than a financial investment. If you just talk about the money, football clubs lose money, right? It's really hard to make money unless you win all the time. And even when you win, you still have to keep spending year after year to attract the best talent, which obviously gets increasingly more expensive as other teams want to take that talent for themselves. But it's far more than that. It's soft power. I don't think anyone in Abu Dhabi is thinking about the bottom line. They were thinking about how to win and how to make this asset something far beyond a football club, which they succeeded to do.
0: You mentioned that teams often lose money, but also that they can turn millionaires into billionaires. Can you just explain how sports teams do make money? Are they just assets that make their owners money when they're sold, or are these kind of living, breathing organisms that do bring in money for some owners?
1: It's become almost like gold in a way. I think if lots of people think they're valuable, they are valuable. Obviously, you can make lots of money because there's only a finite amount of these assets, right? And you own one. And if people still want them, that's great. But also, there's this belief that you can get more and more people to watch them. You can make people spend more and more for advertising. You can build these stadiums into social hubs that have restaurants and theatres. And there's also tax reasons, right? They're very good for allowing people to have lots and lots of losses in various parts of their business. Right. And so you add all those things up and they're a desirable asset.
0: Let's start at the beginning. I'm curious when this club first faced allegations of financial mismanagement.
1: Well, I started so long ago at a time when, I don't know, football managers were probably still wearing suits on the touchline, right? I mean, it started in 2009, but it only really came to light in 2018 when a bunch of documents were published by a German publication, and it seemed to look like that the accounting of Man City wasn't all that it added up to be.
0: So, Josh, this document drop kicked off years of investigations into Man City's operations, and this week we finally got the results. The biggest finding is that the club artificially boosted its financial results by more than £900 million between 2009 and 2018. Walk us through, in very simple terms, what the club did.
1: So the rules at the time were that you cannot lose over a certain amount of money over a three-year rolling period. The aim of these rules was to stop football clubs going bankrupt, to stop people and new owners coming into a club, spending all their money on a star striker or 10, messing up the club. Club doesn't win the thing, loses lots of money, threatens to go bankrupt, the owner leaves, right? So Man City got around this by being sponsored by companies from Abu Dhabi, and then those sponsorships were essentially topped up by hundreds of millions over years and years. And so every other club was trying to stick to these rules and sometimes failing, right? But no one was cheating to this extent. As you said, it's 900 million over the course of 10 years or so. And that's a huge amount of money you can spend on extra players. Bearing in mind that the club was already doing its own sponsorship deals, getting money from people coming into the club, redeveloping its stadium, making money the normal ways you make from having a successful club. But they wanted to speed things up to such a dramatic extent. And the only way you do that is creating different ways you could funnel money into a club and pretend it's legal. And this isn't a new thing. Every league has this problem. Recently, you had this with the LA Clippers, right? Sort of very circumspect accounting to make sure a player gets paid more than he really does if he stays at your team. But I think what is so shocking with this instance with Man City is not only the scale rules, the time frame it went on, and the success they had afterwards.
0: How good is the parallel between the Premier League's financial fair play rules and what I think of here in the States, the you know, salary caps that we have in the NBA, for instance?
1: The US is far, far better at running its sports than the Premier League. Every member of a US league is roughly pulling in the same direction, right? They want their teams to succeed. They don't like failure. It's embarrassing. Football here is not like that. Everyone hates each other. Everyone's competing for various amounts of different titles. Everyone's competing for the players and doing it in ways that is incredibly expensive where you don't make money. If everyone made money, I'm sure everyone would be a lot happier. And over the past few years, the government has decided the Premier League has done such a bad job of this, it's created an independent football regulator, which is this entity that is now, it started last year, is supposed to be managing, at least in terms of imposing regulations and making sure that these clubs don't lose too much money, are managed in a fit and proper way. And this is going to be the first really big test for this regulator, which can put people in prison.
0: Giles, how has Man City responded to what it's been found guilty of? There is an appeals process. They have until October 2nd to reply.
1: Their response has been the same as it has been for years. They refuse to admit any wrongdoing. They are incredibly defensive. Every opportunity that Man City have had to deny this, fight this, be obstructive, they've taken. If you talk to other club owners, they are exasperated about how Man City have been behaving, because it's gotten in the way of just getting on and trying to run the league. Their CEO has come out and done a video to employees, you know, saying they're still innocent and saying they're still going to fight it.
5: Irrefutable evidence has been provided to the Premier League Commission that shows that it could not happen and that it did not happen. This includes bank statements, money transfers, witnesses, and everything necessary to categorically demonstrate.
1: And you know what? There is an outside chance they may win the appeal. They did it before. Not the same, but for this is a similar enough instance where UEFA, the European governing body, had a go at Man City and won. But Man City kind of got off on a technicality when they did their appeal. And I don't know if this will happen again, but given how confident the Premier League has been in its statement this week, it's hard to see that Man City managed to avoid a very bad punishment, either losing titles or getting relegated.
0: Let's talk punishment. What could the Premier League do to punish this club?
1: The biggest thing that it can do really is to relegate Manchester City. That means pushing it down a league or two. It has the possibility of completely decimating a team, because if you're a star player, how much these days do you really love the team that you play for? Or how much is it just a company that you're working for?
0: Uh-huh.
1: And that's a huge question itself. But a lot of these star players were attracted to Man City because of its previous success. But if you're that player and you just move for £100 million and then suddenly next season you've got to play in a much smaller stadium in the wind and the rain with only, 10,000 people watching you, that's not what the players want. But also the club itself doesn't make much money. You lose lots of money by getting relegated. Money comes from broadcasting rights, which is distributed by the Premier League. And not many people watch lower division football in England. And so are you willing to put your career on hold? But also the club will also have to follow the rules, right? You presume when they get relegated into it, and then they'll get promoted.
0: Charles, is a guy like Erling Haaland screwed right now? I mean, he's a huge star, won a ton of new fans during the World Cup, and he's got a contract with Man City through the early 2030s. I mean, does he have much recourse here if there is relegation?
1: Sometimes in these contracts with players, you do have various clauses that allow them to be bought out for various reasons. But you never can tell. Sometimes famous clubs get relegated and their best players stick by them, and it creates a story in itself. And maybe that's Man City's, little tiny silver lining of redemption, that they can still say to everyone that, we were cheated, not the other way around, and we're going to prove you all wrong. And I'm sure Netflix would want to get in a dressing room and film that, I think.
0: In terms of what else is on the table, could we see this club stripped of past titles? Is a ban from competition on the table?
1: Yeah, I'm almost certain it will get stripped from all of its titles. But this is a problem in itself. If you strip a club from all its titles, who wins, right? And it can get very complicated. For example, let's say that Liverpool came second by a few points that season. But if you strip Man City of its title, you have to assume that it cheated in every game it played and therefore award that club no points for every game it played. Now, Liverpool could have done quite well against Man City that season. Maybe 1-1 and draw 1 and got 4 points. But the team that was third might have lost to City twice, right? And then they could be awarded 6 points. And then suddenly they win, right? This is why I think they don't want to go down this path of, awarding titles and trophies to other people. It gets so complicated so quickly and you just get more lawsuits, which may also happen, by the way. Other clubs may decide to sue Man City for lost earnings. And that has happened in the past recently, and clubs have been successful in that.
0: This has been the Big Take podcast on Bloomberg Radio. I'm David Gura, and I spoke with Bloomberg's Giles Turner about the football club Manchester City and the punishments the club could face after being found guilty of a financial sham.
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7: With SRN News, I'm Ken Lorman in Washington. President Donald Trump in Baltimore County, Maryland today at a defense technology firm in Sparrows Point. He announced that the former Bethlehem Steel site will be turned into a 2 million square foot shipyard for Virginia class attack submarines.
8: You'll build the next generation of American submarines, including autonomous subs, torpedo tubes, and critical components for our cutting edge Virginia class attack submarines, the greatest and quietest ever built. And thanks to record funding from my administration, the Republicans in Congress, the U.S. Navy is also contributing an additional $2.9 billion to support the shipyard.
7: Wall Street closed higher today. 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

0: of Lakes, this is 10,000 Takes. 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Wally and Eric back for yet another day. And we are ecstatic you've tuned us in on a 10K Takes Taco Tuesday. And we're going to start with that weather forecast. And what a remarkable gold nugget day we've got going in the Twin Cities, where the thermometer topped out at Jacob Green, and your overnight low, Vita Vea.
1: I don't know either.
0: Sorry to do this to you, but.
1: Yeah, I don't even know what a Vita Vea is. 78 and 61. I don't know. No clue.
0: All right, real close to Jacob Green, 79. That would be his Seattle Seahawks number.
1: Okay.
0: He was a defensive end for Seattle, came out of Texas A&M, first round pick in 1980, and also played for San Francisco, two Pro Bowls. He's in the Seahawks Ring of Honor, so he is worshipped out there in the Pacific Northwest, Jacob Green, and he's in the College Football Hall of Fame. So this isn't just some random number.
1: Mm-hmm. Oh, Doug Martin was 79, though, right?
0: Yeah. You're right.
1: Okay. Former Viking defensive lineman. All right. And then who's this Vita Blue?
0: It's the best name since Vita Blue. Vita Vea.
1: Vita Pinson?
0: Well,
1: remember him?
0: You saw. Yeah, I do. Baseball player. Cincinnati, right?
1: You are correct.
0: Pretty good hitter, if I remember.
1: Yeah. Yeah, he could rake. Yep.
0: Okay. Yeah. Okay. Number 50. That's our overnight low. That's a pretty mild low for October. He's a nose guard, space eater for your Tampa Bay Bucks.
2: Oh, they're a good team.
0: 347. This is what I love. He was born in Stanford, California, but he went to college at Washington. Wow. First round pick by the Bucks in 2018. This guy's a Super Bowl champion. He's been in two Pro Bowls. And even though the Bucks are 0-4, one could argue he's got to be one of their top five players. Vita Vea.
1: Was Vita Vea on the Bucks Super Bowl team that where Brady won it? Is that where he won his Super Bowl, or was he elsewhere?
0: No, it would be the Tom Brady Super Bowl.
1: Okay.
0: All right. Against Kansas City with, what, about 30,000 fans? Florida let go into the venue. That was a COVID situation.
1: Yep.
0: Also, Pac-12 Defensive Player of the Year in 2017.
1: Mm-hmm. Okay. Hey, apparently, folks at NFL.com aren't believers in your Minnesota Vikings. I should read it to you what I saw this morning. So they released their top 10 or whatever, or no, their NFL's power rankings. non-believers. They said it was torture watching the Vikings offense, basically in a nutshell. That's what they said. And they have them ranked as the 11th best team in football at 4-0.
0: 11?
1: 11th. Number right. 11.
0: Well, the ESPN folks have Minnesota at number 9.
1: Yeah, so there's a lot of non-believers out there, and with good reason. I mean, you know, they've won ugly. They've won, so give credit where credit is due. But they've beaten two teams that haven't won yet, and they're beating them with their defense. I mean, you know, Brian Flores' defense is outstanding. If they had any semblance of an offense, they would be probably a top three team, I would guess. But they
0: don't. Let's not forget the right foot of Will Reichard. You know how they have that golden boot award in the World Cup?
1: Yeah.
0: For the top player. He's the golden cleat award right now in the NFL, clearly, with 31 straight field goals. But the other thing is, I'm looking at ESPN's rankings. They still have the LA Rams 7th, even though they're 2-2. Some of these voters, participants, don't want to admit maybe they were wrong in coronating the Rams as the Super Bowl champs before the season started. Look, they barely beat Philadelphia.
1: Yeah.
0: So, it's just rankings, it's opinions. Hey, Minnesota Vikings, use it as motivation. Use it as fuel.
1: Yep, there you go. That's what I would say. Yeah, well, PJ would. PJ would figure out a way to use that.
3: Well, you know what? Last week, I won't mention the name, but the Star Tribune did their prep picks, and they had Blaine winning over Champlin Park.
1: No.
3: And, yep, Preston sent me the text. He says, "What's up with your boys at the Star Tribune?" And I said, "Listen, it's just an opinion. Motivate your team and yourself and use it as fuel for the fire." And it's funny because you think about how often people make predictions. You do it every Friday on this show, The Ohio Gambler. How often we throw things out in the universe. And let's face it, we whiff on a few of them.
1: Yeah.
3: But if you're an athlete or a coach and you read it or you hear it, get motivated by it. Well, if you think we're wrong, then prove us wrong.
1: So Marcus or Jim, huh?
3: Jim.
1: Wow, come on.
3: I did name a name.
1: Yeah. What are you thinking? I mean, I haven't seen Blaine play, but I saw who they beat to get. Were they 4-0 when they played?
3: They were unbeaten. Yep.
1: Okay, yeah. But you got to look at the schedule. They hadn't beaten anybody.
3: Yeah. Well, and you know what? Everyone's making picks. I mean, it's what we in the media do.
1: Yeah, I guess. Probably should.
3: Didn't you have Cleveland winning zero games this season?
1: I thought that they would squeak one or two.
3: Okay.
1: Out.
3: And now you're looking at Super Bowl tickets to the greater Los Angeles area?
1: Absolutely.
3: That's quite the pivot.
1: I told you, they're the soon-to-be Super Bowl champion Cleveland Browns.
3: Well, Minnesota Vikings, Cleveland Browns in the Super Bowl would be epic.
1: Oh, boy, that would
3: nobody be in Minnesota would stay here. I mean, even if you don't have a ticket, go out there. The weather's better. And then in Ohio,
1: oh my goodness,
3: anything north of Columbus is going out there to follow the Browns.
1: There's no question about that. We almost

0: Right.
1: He's from suburban New Orleans. This means a lot to Justin Jefferson to go back to the Superdome and
2: you think put on a play. Show.
1: That's what I think. Plus, as he's been watching the offense struggle, especially in the red zone. He knows if he gets out there, look, if he's on the field and he's only 90%, the New Orleans Saints still can't ignore him.
2: Right.
1: Let him be a decoy.
2: Saints got stomped last night, huh?
1: Atlanta with a smoke show.
2: Did Bijan go off again?
1: He did. Yeah. I'm going to get the numbers here because I was told – yeah, 45-24 Atlanta. So the Falcons have won two in a row now. After
2: who quarterback was it? Was it Penix or was it?
1: It was Michael Penix.
2: So it
1: he had one touchdown pass, 223 yards, no picks. Bijan, 145 yards on the ground.
2: Wow,
1: two touchdowns and Brian Robinson. They have the Robinson tandem.
2: Yes,
1: 62 yards. Three touchdowns on the ground.
2: So almost 200 yards between the two of them, basically.
1: I know. Yeah, exactly. So
2: wow.
1: It'll be interesting to see if Atlanta is a team that they have weapons offensively, especially with Bijan Robinson.
2: No, I
1: it
2: wasn't
1: a team to keep an eye on.
2: Yeah, when they, you know, when they crushed the Packers a week ago Thursday or 2 weeks from this Thursday, 2 weeks ago, I thought, man, these guys are, especially offensively, these guys are pretty good. That's why I picked them to beat the Saints. Who knows? Maybe they're better than people give them credit for. Maybe this is a good. This is a team to keep an eye on.
1: Perhaps. I know a year ago they were a sleeper team. I heard a lot of people say, "Watch out for Atlanta," but it never crystallized, and they struggled. And Raheem Morris lost his job, and now he's the DC with San Francisco. So I'd say he's landed on his feet, but it's your guy, Kevin Stefanski down there. And yeah, we know he's pretty good with offense.
2: He so is.
1: The Falcons can play some defense, big picture. The other thing is the division right now, Atlanta and Carolina at 2-2 are tied for first. So if it's like last year, it's a division where if you win between 8 and 10 games, you're probably going to win it.
2: Well, if you win 10, you will win it. I mean, I don't know if 8 and 9 is going to cut it, but I'd say if you're right, though, if they win 10 games, they could win the division. Now they're offensively, they're for real. I think we know that. We have learned that about the Atlanta Falcons. Let's see. So I've been kind of going back and forth on Kyler Murray here. And clearly the offense has sputtered. The Viking offense hasn't been in the end zone for a while. And TJ, of course, could have and should have gotten in. Although somebody pointed out
1: for no other reason than to end the drought.
2: Yeah, exactly.
1: And also to pad his own stats. TJ, I mean, the more TDs you have could lead to a triggering a bonus clause in your contract. I mean, get in the end zone.
2: Yeah, I didn't get that one. If it would have been just a one-score game as a result of that, somebody pointed out, well, what if Dallas Turner would have blown his knee out on the ensuing defensive stand against Miami? I said, well, my gosh, yeah, what if he trips as he gets off the team bus? I mean, come on.
1: And what if when they run out the clock, one of the old linemen gets injured? Another one of them, oh, by the way, because Donovan Jackson, the second-year guard out of Ohio State, left the game last week.
2: Right, which is where I was going, actually, with this discussion about Kyler Murray. Okay, so no Justin Jefferson at all last Sunday against Miami. And Donovan Jackson got hurt relatively early in the game. And then Kristen Darrisaw was in and out of the lineup.
1: I think Brian O'Neill had an injury for part of the game.
2: Okay, so right arguably tackle. Your three most important or your three best O linemen weren't in there full time, and one of them hardly at all with reference to Jackson, Donovan Jackson. So, you know, Kyler Murray's playing with a patchwork offensive line, which we know how that's gone the last few years. It hasn't gone well. And no Justin Jefferson. I don't know. I think I didn't think he was great by any stretch. I don't even think he was good last Sunday. But He didn't turn the ball over, and they won the football game.

0: And the last drive was critical, and he was able to, you know, drive them down, and they were able to run the clock up. It should have been a touchdown.
1: He salted away the game. It did not give Miami a chance to even think about a game winning drive with Malik Willis.
0: Right, and they did have to throw during that drive. It wasn't just running.
1: Right.
0: So I'm willing to. Not that this matters to anybody, except you and me, maybe, and maybe two or three of our listeners. They have no choice. They got to give them more time, and let's see if things can get better. And I'm going to look through that lens for the next few weeks, because you got a game against the Saints. So this is a team that they can and should beat if they, you know, if they are playing well. Certainly the Vikings defense is going to do their part. But then they have a week off. They have their bye week. And then after the week after that, they're home to the Lions. I don't think the Lions are anything special, particularly on defense. So this is an opportunity for the Vikings and for Kyler Murray to, you know, step up his game, get better, learn his teammates, learn the system better, and shake off the rust. And maybe this will work. But right now the offense does not. It does not look good. It just doesn't. They've stalled out. They haven't scored a touchdown in 3 weeks. It's not very good.
1: Well, like I said yesterday, you find a way to win games any way you can in the NFL. You never throw back a W. 15-10, that doesn't really bug me. I like slugfest. That's what I would call the game against Miami. It was two teams throwing punches at each other. Neither offense could get going. I think Kyler got way better, you know, middle third quarter towards the end of the game. We know about the connection with TJ Hawkinson, 13 catches for TJ. Hey, a tight end is always a great safety net. And maybe they now have found that synergy. And the good news is, let's say Justin Jefferson does play Sunday at the Superdome. If you're the Saints, okay, we might focus on Justin Jefferson. We're obviously concerned about Jordan Addison. But if they leave TJ in single coverage, or they don't press him off the line, he can run down the seam all day and catch passes from Kyler. And then when they focus on him, maybe he goes elsewhere. The other guy he doesn't have right now is Jordan Mason, the running back who gives you a different look than Aaron Jones. I'm just going to go back to what I said yesterday. The football team is 4-0. If I'm a Minnesota Vikings fan, if I'm emotionally invested in, you know, each Sunday or Monday or Thursday or whatever day they play,
0: I
1: am thrilled. I am ecstatic. And I don't understand all this, you know, people just looking at Kyler and he's a pinata. Let's just take our bang and swing at him. You know, you're 4-0. We're only 4 weeks in. And there's three perfect teams left. That
0: unto
1: itself. And I don't care, you know, if ESPN or NFL.com or SI.com, I don't care where you're ranked. Those are just opinions. This isn't college football. Rankings don't matter. What matters is where you're at in the standings, seeding. Every win they get now, they're putting in the bank that can help them down the road if they have some hiccups. Because, look, the Chicago Bears are right there on their heels, 3-1.
0: Yep.
1: And I think we both would agree the Bears probably would have beaten Minnesota if Caleb Williams doesn't come up lame on that scramble.
0: Don't disagree with that. Nope.
1: So I've seen enough football. Now, if Kyler's not padding your stat sheet and you have him on your fantasy team, well, that's your own issue to solve, right? If you're mad that TJ didn't go in because you didn't win the bet Sunday, well, that's your own issue to deal with. All I know is if I'm a fan, I look at it, I'm happy, enjoy the ride. Do I want my offense to get better? Absolutely, especially in the red zone or when they get, you know, say to the 30-yard line of the opponent. And I think eventually that will happen.
0: Well, let's hope so. Because the offense is going to have to get better for them to be any good this year. It just is. And I'm not suggesting that they're going to fall flat on their faces from here on out. But I do think that if the offense doesn't get better, you know, they're not going to go very far. They might win a division, or they might be, you know, make it in as a wild card, whatever the case might be. but it's not going to take them very far. You have to be able to score the football. You just do.
1: Well, if their defense keeps playing like they are, and the special teams, we talk about Will Reichard, but I want to single out Miles Price. And I liked what Reichard told us when we had him on yesterday. The operation.
0: Yeah.
1: That was a new phrase. So basically what he's talking about is the long snapper, Andrew DePola, and the holder, Brett Thorson. And then he, of course, has to deliver the kick. So the operation is smooth for Minnesota when it comes to the kicking game. But I believe if the Vikings offense can average roughly 20 points a game, they're going to win almost every game they play. Now, right now, they do technically average over 20 a game. They have 86 points scored this season.
0: Right.
1: But that's a very skewed number because 39 of them came against Green Bay week one.
0: Yeah, 39 came in one game. Half of them came in one game, basically.
1: But don't you agree? 20 points with this defense probably means you're going to, if not win every game, you're certainly going to be in it.
0: Yeah, you'll probably win 13 games if you can score 20 points a game. All right. We've gone long enough in segment number one. We are going to come back and we're going to talk more Vikings football. We're going to head back to the Viking locker room and talk to Caleb Banks, Vikings first round draft pick this year. And he's had an outstanding game this past Sunday, and we'll talk some defense with him.
1: Fair enough. We are 10K Takes, your purple ticket.
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11: 10K Takes, the Minnesota Vikings are a perfect 4-0. We're chatting now with Caleb Banks, one of the Space Eaters down low out of Florida, number one draft choice. Hey, Caleb, you don't know how to lose in the NFL, do you?
12: I mean, I guess. But, you know, well, we have a great team. We have great vets and great guys who want to win, you know what I mean? So we do everything that we can to, you know, go out there and just leave it all on the field and end up successful.
13: What do you like most about this defense that you're now playing in with Brian Flores as the defensive coordinator?
12: Just the versatility that he has with, every single call that he calls. Very smart guy, and he puts his players in the best position possible. And I can't say nothing but thank you and be blessed, honestly.
11: I've been calling it Minnesota Mayhem. So on draft night, the Vikings select you. You know all about Brian Flores.
12: Yeah.
11: A, were you like ecstatic, and B, then did you start talking to your future teammates and saying, hey, what do I got to do to make sure I'm up to speed in this thing?
12: Yeah, I mean, it was honestly a dream come true that night. Just a lot of excitement. I really didn't see any text messages from any of the guys on the team until maybe 2 days after. I think I found out JJ's mom contacted my mom, so that's how I found out that JJ texted me. I just got a lot of text messages, but it was pretty fun though. Just to think about playing with Brian, playing under Brian Flores, B.O., that's what I call him, Brian Flores, B-Flow. Just dream come true, like I said, pretty fun.
13: How different is your responsibility in a defense like this as opposed to what you played in college?
12: Very big, very different. In college, I kind of could, I wouldn't say do whatever I wanted to do, but if I'm being honest, I was kind of, you know what I mean? Some people couldn't do stuff, some people could, and I'd probably have an MA and they weren't that bad, but I have an MA here, I'm going down a rabbit hole. So very, very big difference. And I'm happy though. I'm happy I have that. I'm happy that I have somebody on my back to just make sure I'm doing the right things the right way, to make me successful and be one of the best to ever do it.
11: You've now played two home games at US Bank Stadium in the regular season. I think you sense the fanatical nature of the Purple Nation.
12: Mm-hmm.
11: Compare, I call it the House of Noise, to the Swamp in Florida where you played collegiately. What are the comparisons? Any similarities?
12: Y'all gonna hate what I gotta say to this one, but
11: it's okay. Go ahead.
12: Oh man. I mean, it's only been two games, so it's not really like a fair comparison. But I mean, oh my God, if you guys just ever go down to the Swamp, that's like 1-on-1. I don't know. This place is amazing. These fans here are amazing. Most, just the loudest atmosphere. It's just wonderful. Ooh, that Swamp. That Swamp, man. They just don't care. It's kind of crazy. I mean, it also holds a lot more too. I'm pretty sure. I think it's 90. How many does it hold here? Is it
11: almost 67?
12: Yeah, 67. That many holds 90 at Florida. So more 30,000 more.
14: You did not wear that.
12: You did not just say that. Sorry, Florida, man. Anyways, we gonna check back. But 60 compared to 90. I mean, it's just a lot more difference. But I mean, this place is amazing, and I'm happy to play here, and dream come true.
11: I've heard people say in Florida it's faith, family, and football, and not necessarily in that order. Is that true? I mean, how high do they elevate football, especially in Gainesville where you played?
12: I mean, it's faith, family, football with me, but it was a very much, to me, it was a football school, and then after they won the Natty, it was kind of like basketball, you know, just kind of going back and forth. But I mean, everybody loved football there. They kind of highlighted it a lot. But like I said, me, faith, family, football for sure.
13: How good is this defense?
12: Pretty good. I think we're pretty good, man. Like I said earlier, we got a lot of guys who want to go out there and win. And I think that if we continue to do what we're doing now, even better, which I know we can, we will be the best in the NFL.
13: Is there somebody on this in this locker room or on this team that you have learned a lot from in your short time here?
12: Honestly, I would say everybody. Everybody in the D-line, I'm kind of picking up little jitters from everybody, if that makes sense. I see somebody doing this, okay, I'm going to collect that. See somebody doing this, I'm going to collect that. I talk to DT a lot. I talk to Ty a lot, even though this is the second year. Still kind of young, but, I mean, I talk to Gink. I talk to, KVN, he just got here. I'm pretty much talking to everybody, Red, Levi, kind of just making my jump so I can learn and become the best that I can be.
11: When you prep for a future opponent, what are you looking at with the old lineman you're going to go bang helmets with? Yeah. Are there tendencies you can pick up with certain people? Can you tell when somebody's going to go pass block versus road grade?
12: Yeah, I mean, Offensive linemen show a lot of tendencies, a lot on film. Some of them don't, some of them do. The great ones don't, being honest. But like, it's kind of like just watching, seeing if they're playing with the ball, what's going on, fingers jittering on the ball, where's their hands at, where's the tackle's hands at lined up? Is he leaning this way, is he leaning that way? What's moving first, is his leg, his foot, his knee, or his hands, you know what I mean, those type of things. Sometimes they just give it away with their eyes too as well, so it's kind of easy to tell sometimes.
13: All right, you got to turn the page. New Orleans up next. How quickly do you personally just say, okay, this one's on to the next?
12: Tomorrow. Yeah, tomorrow, yeah. we handle business, and now we got to go on. I'm pretty sure we're going to New Orleans. Yeah, we're going to New Orleans, so got to handle business. So.
14: You mentioned JJ earlier in the interview. You found out quickly this is a business, though. I mean, J.J. Yeah. McCarthy's already a New York Giant. This was his third season, number one pick. It's produce or you get a new job, isn't it?
12: I mean, yeah. At the end of the day, though, like you said, it is a business. J.J.'s a great guy, and I know he's going to go to New York and be great and do a lot of great things. He's a hell of a player, excuse my language. He's a really good player, and I believe in him, and I know he can do great things, and I can't wait to see him.
14: Have you talked to him since the deal or texted him?
12: No, I mean, I seen him in person, and I told him to go be great, and then, yeah. That's pretty much that.
14: All right, Caleb, thanks so much for talking to us.
12: Appreciate you.
14: All right, he's the rookie Caleb Banks right here on 10K Takes, your purple ticket.
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0: glad you're along for the ride. Wally and Eric behind the mics. And you know what? A lot of perfection here in Minnesota these days with the local teams. We touched on the Minnesota Vikings, 4-0, one of only three undefeated teams in the NFL. Let's not sleep on the Minnesota Gophers, one of six 2-0 teams in the Big Ten standings.
1: True.
0: And the Minnesota Wild are one of just six teams in the NHL off to a 2-0 start, and they will be dropping the puck here in a few minutes in Buffalo. The Wild on the road in upstate New York tonight as they try to make it 3-0. And the Wild with a couple wins out of the gate, one against Nashville down in Tennessee. The other one was the home opener Saturday night against Boston.
2: Yeah.
0: And they have been convincing so far, Wally, small sample size, but the Wild have 7 goals for, 2 against. So they've gotten out of the gate fast, and that's what you want.
2: The goaltending has been good so far, which is paramount to the success of the Minnesota Wild, for sure. They're in Buffalo tonight, so that does that mean we're going to get I'm guessing we get two national anthems, because I think that's the Sabres tradition. They play both national anthems, the U.S. and the Canadian national anthems, in Buffalo, and have been doing it forever. I know that the Bills did it a few weeks ago when they opened up Highmark Stadium, but that was something new and different as they paid their tribute to their 8,000-plus season ticket holders that live in Canada.
0: But, yeah, it's just good business.
2: Yeah,
0: the Buffalo Bills and the Buffalo Sabres to extend, you know, olive branches across the border. Ontario, Canada is very close. Buffalo's a border city.
2: Yep.
0: And, you know, for over 250 years, the U.S. and Canada has had a peaceful, harmonious relationship that's clearly changed with the current POTUS. But I think we need to make sure the Canadians know that most of us down here love them and cherish their friendship and what they've meant over the years as an ally. So good for the Bills, good for the Sabres. And, you know, not all those hockey fans in Ontario want to go cheer for the Maple Leafs. It's closer to go to Buffalo.
2: That's true.
0: And the Maple Toronto Leafs is a ways up the road.
2: Yeah. When's the last time the Leafs won anything?
0: 1967?
2: 1967, yes. Okay. That gives them another reason to not want to cheer for the Leafs.
0: One other wild note. Kirill leads the team with 3 goals, and Quinn Hughes leads the team with 2 assists. He has a goal. So each of those players out of the gate with 3 points apiece. So whatever the contract situation is, it's not affecting Quinn Hughes on the ice.
2: So far.
0: Wow. Yeah, mm-hmm. through two it hasn't.
2: Through two it hasn't. Your Timberwolves opened up last night. Preseason. I know you're not a big preseason hoops guy. As a matter of fact, you told me during the commercial break that the only thing – well, you think that it's worse than preseason football, and I'm going to debate that, because in preseason basketball, these guys actually play. The starters actually played last night. Ant and LaMelo each played like 17 minutes. So they got minutes, and Rudy Gobert played similar minutes. So they played, and from what I saw, I watched this this extended YouTube package of highlights, and I was a bit surprised to see – the highlights, they showed like every basket. I don't know if I didn't make it through the entire thing without falling asleep. I got to be honest. I watched a fair portion at the beginning. I wanted to see how LaMelo fit in with Ant.
0: YouTube has every game that's played. They get a package up quickly.
2: The other night,
0: I was drained from doing the Twin Cities Marathon and then going to the Miami-Minnesota game.
2: Hold it. You need to be clear with our audience about doing the Twin Cities Marathon. You just made it sound like you ran 26.2 miles.
0: No. 40 minutes is my limit when I jog these days, which isn't often. But okay, I didn't run it, but I was there early reporting on it.
2: Oh, okay.
0: Then I was reporting from the Viking game. Then I got home at, you know, almost 8 o'clock, and I'm trying to stay up for the Braves and the Dodgers, and I couldn't make it. But the next morning – I got 15 minutes of YouTube highlights as I watched Atlanta win a bullpen game. Good thing I didn't stay up.
2: Yeah, I was going to say, yeah, you wouldn't have been, you weren't happy with the result. You didn't have to, at least you didn't have to watch it live. So last night, LaMelo had 11 points, 3 assists. Ant had 14 points, 2 assists. As I said, LaMelo played 17. Ant played 18. Rudy Gobert played 17 minutes. So the starters played. I like the addition of Jonathan Kuminga. I think that he can and will be a factor for the Timberwolves this year. looked good in, you know, the brief moments that I saw him last night. He had finished with 8 points in 14 minutes of play. But two guys I want to point out that I thought were interesting contributors. One of them, Johan Berenguer. I think that's how you pronounce it. It's not Juan Berenguer. It's Johan Berenguer. 15 minutes, he had 12 points. And they ran that alley-oop to him. He also had 7 rebounds and a couple of blocks, or 1 block. I think he's going to be a factor. He's 7 foot, what, 3, 4, something like that, 10 foot 2. I don't know what he is, but he's big. And I think that he could be a factor this year for the Timberwolves, where you didn't really see that except maybe in garbage time or when a bunch of guys were in foul trouble or hurt. I think you're going to see him back up Rudy Gobert. I think when they want to go big, they're not going to have them both on the floor at the same time. But if they're interested in having a big man out there, he's going to be your second guy, and with good reason. I think he is much improved. Go ahead.
0: Well, they've invested in him, and you know, obviously he's a high pick. And they didn't, you know, this wasn't just done to, you know, make a choice. They think he can come here and contribute. And size is always good. And since he's from France, I'm sure there's some kinship with Rudy Gobert. Maybe those two Frenchmen can find a way to neutralize the ultimate Frenchman, right? That would be Wembanyama, Victor Wembanyama, the Eiffel Tower. Maybe they can tag team him and keep him from doing his thing. But yeah, obviously they want to see him develop and contribute. Maybe that happens this season.
2: Yeah. And then Terrence Shannon Jr., he had 6 points in 16 minutes. He was most of those came from the free throw line. But I like what he brought last year in the playoffs. I mean, I think that he was essential to the success they had when he was in there playing in the postseason. So hopefully he can be a major contributor, because I think really depth is going to be their issue this year, as opposed to I think their starting five is good, very good. But they may have some depth issues. So we'll see if those two guys, Berenguer and Terrence Shannon Jr., can be significant contributors this year for the Wolves.
0: Well, the NBA regular season does start for keeps on October 20th. Yeah. I have a couple takeaways. I'm going to throw a little shade on your NBA starters play in the preseason theory. Yes, they do more than the NFL. But I'm looking at the box score from last night's Philadelphia win over the NBA champion New York Knicks, 120-97. Joel Embiid, DNP coach's decision. LeBron James, DNP coach's decision.
2: Okay, so that's LeBron, though.
0: Well, and Joel Embiid never
2: played. When's the last time he played a full season?
0: The starters don't always play. I'll just put it to you that way. The other thing about the Timberwolves, to me, look, can they crack the code? And the code would be Oklahoma City and San Antonio. I still think those are the two dominant franchises in the NBA's Western Conference. They've got to find a way to get past them. And you know, I was talking to my kid Peyton last night about windows in sports. And the Timberwolves have a window. They've been in this window now for, you know, this is probably the fourth year. And the window is still pretty open, where they have a lot of talent. They have the potential to maybe, you know, get through it and finally reach the NBA Finals, that coveted destination. But the window doesn't stay open forever, as you know, in sports. Look at the Detroit Lions. You know, 3 years ago, this is a team that went to the NFC Championship game against San Francisco on the road. They had the lead, and then Dan Campbell got reckless and started saying, I'm going for touchdowns instead of field goals, and turning away points, and it backfired. And, you know, I know Campbell's reputation is aggressiveness, and I like it most of the time, but you kind of got to know the circumstances and read the room. This is the NFC title game. You're just trying to outscore your opposition and move on to the Super Bowl, which the Lions have never done. Well, since then, look at that window. It's shrinking. Yeah. I'd say it's now a keyhole. I don't say it's totally shut for the Lions. But, you know, the following year they had that top seed. Remember, they barely beat out the Vikings in game 272, but they lost a home game to Washington.
2: Correct.
0: But my point is, windows don't stay wide open very long. They're always, you know, moving up or moving down, and the Timberwolves window's still open. So can they take advantage? To me, that's the real question.
2: Fair point. I don't know if that's going to happen. Again, I think depth is going to be their issue. I saw that John Krasinski is the beat writer for The Athletic on the Timberwolves. Feels like Dante DiVincenzo is working hard towards coming back, and he's going to be pivotal to that depth. But it's going to be still going to be a while. He's still probably going to miss half, you know, I would say January, you know, late December, January at the earliest that he comes back. But he could be a a key piece to their puzzle if and when he is healthy. And if he's not, then it could be a difficult year for the Timberwolves if they have any injuries at all, because I'm not sure about that depth.
0: Well, they need him to come back, or the Cat trade looks like a total
2: disaster, which it is,
0: because Julius Randle's already moved on. Yeah, and Cat has his ring. Now, yep. I know he's got some contract situations that he's dealing with the Knicks. And Cat is saying it doesn't look like there will be a deal done before the season. So I guess he's in the same boat Quinn Hughes is in for the Minnesota Wild. But nonetheless, he's won an NBA title in New York City. So
2: he has. Baseball tonight. So Braves and Dodgers. And then the Brewers can wrap up against San Diego tonight, which yours is the only series that's not 2-0. All the rest are 2-0, with Tampa beating New York yesterday and Chicago knocking off Cleveland again. And pitch count, my goodness. One of these managers going to learn in the postseason. Pitch count doesn't mean anything in the postseason, man. You're trying to win. You're trying to win the game you're in. If you're worried about the game 3 or 4 days from now when you can pitch that guy again, his next game might be in April.
0: Yeah, you may not be playing in the postseason. You're exactly right. What the Cleveland Guardians did with Devin Williams yesterday. The guy was absolutely brilliant.
2: Lights out.
0: 11 strikeouts in 5 innings. So 11 of the 15 outs were punch outs. And the Guardians are going to remove him from the game. And you're down 0-1 in this series. You have to win that game, or you go to Chicago in desperation mode. And that's where they're at. The other night, Dave Roberts took out Blake Snell, L.A. Dodgers game against Atlanta, and he'd only given up a run. I was surprised by that one. The matchup tonight in Atlanta, boy, this is a good one. Yoshi Yamamoto, and he doesn't tap out.
2: No,
0: remember
2: what
0: he did in the World Series. Yeah. He doesn't care how many pitches he throws against Chris Sale. And if you look at the AL or the NL wildcard series when the Braves played the Phillies, Sale was the game one starter.
2: He
0: came in game three to mop it up.
2: And now he's pitching again tonight.
0: And you know what? If you're Atlanta, look, you're trying to take down the back-to-back World Series champs. You know, I'm letting Sale go. I'm basically going to have Sale tell me when he can't go.
2: I agree.
0: And I would do the same thing with Yoshi if I'm Dave Roberts, because you can't afford to lose this thing. These are best of five.
2: Yep,
0: first one to three moves on.
2: Exactly. That's why that Gavin Williams move yesterday was baffling. I mean, I just – and the first thing Stephen Vogt said after the game, they asked him why he took him out. And he said, pitch count and matchup. Well, I know that they had the lefty, the Japanese lefty was coming up next, and he had gotten a single the time before. But, man, in a 162-game season, yeah, I understand pitch count because you're trying to save arms for a lengthy season. But you're in a 5-game playoff series. What are you saving arms for at this point? win the flipping game you're in, anyway.
0: No, you're right, and you have to wonder how much the mood probably changed in the White Sox dugout.
2: Of course,
0: when they saw Gavin Williams exit, because you're not hitting this guy, and now they take him out because they figure he's throwing 98 pitches, and that's too many. I think it's a dumb decision, flat out dumb decision. It might wind up costing Cleveland this series. We've seen it before in the postseason. Tampa Bay did it when they had Blake Snell against the LA Dodgers in the Bubble World Series. He was sailing along, then they yanked him, and the Dodgers were able to come back and win that World Series. We saw the Twins do it with Jose Barrios.
2: That's,
0: I believe,
2: right,
0: Kenta Maeda as well in that little mini series against Houston in the COVID year. And we saw Jose Barrios. Toronto did it to him here in Minnesota the last time the Twins were actually in the playoffs. We remember that vividly.
2: Yeah, I say, oh, good, they're taking Barrios out. Here we go. Probably it almost cost John Schneider his job. Of course, he got him to the World Series last year, but it could have very well cost him his job, taking him out there.
0: Let these guys go. What in the name of Bob Gibson or Burt Blyleven are these managers thinking in October?
2: They're not. All right, break time, take time, coming up after this.
0: We are 10K Takes, your MLB pitch count ticket.
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0: of today's show. That means takes of the day. 10K takes Jumbotron powered today by water from Lake Erie. Yep. Buffalo's on Lake Erie. And the Minnesota Wild are in Buffalo tonight, skating against the Sabres. Okay, are you angry, cranky, grumpy, giddy, shady, smiling shady. Emoji, happy? What are you today?
1: Shady. Wow. Well, I want to talk about a guy that was a stud pitcher for Cleveland back in the day, passed away this morning or late last night. Sutton Sam McDowell died at the age of 84, was a six-time All-Star, led the American League in strikeouts five times, notably played 11 of his, 15 seasons for the Cleveland Indians from 1961 to 1975. Did spend a couple of years with the Yankees. I think if he had been with the Yankees more, he'd probably already be in the Hall of Fame, but was notably traded after the 1971 season to the San Francisco Giants for, do you remember the big trade? It was basically a one-on-one. Cleveland did get a throw-in of a shortstop of Frank Duffy, but the main character they got is a Hall of Famer.
0: Willie McCovey?
1: That would be Gaylord Perry.
0: Oh, okay.
1: Yeah, they traded Sutton Sam to the Giants for Gaylord Perry and Frank Duffy. And not that it was a bad trade. It was just kind of heartbreaking. It's like when Rocky Colavito got traded out of Cleveland. There's a guy in the prime of his career, and they traded him away. But All-Star in 65, 66, 68, 69, and 70 and 71. So this guy was – he could bring it. He was one of those guys back then that was definitely a strikeout pitcher, and he is now gone from our midst. Sutton Sam McDowell at the age of 84.
0: And the 10K takes Jumbotron powered today by water from Lake Erie. Wild and Sabres tonight in Buffalo says you're a somber Sam.
1: Somber, yeah, Sam.
0: That's a huge loss. He was an incredibly gifted pitcher. All right, my take of the day. We're going to give you a Dylan Larkin update. That's right, the disgruntled center for the Detroit Red Wings. He's been out with an upper body injury. But according to ESPN, he could make his season debut for the 0-2 Red Wings tonight against Ottawa in downtown Motown. It's been an interesting couple of months for Larkin. Here's a guy that's basically 3 years into an eight-year, $69.6 million deal. He signed with the Red Wings in March of 2023. But according to ESPN, this contract carries a no-trade clause. However, Larkin still said he wanted out. Remember the Steve Yzerman stuff, the GM then for Detroit. Right. They were not on the same page. Larkin said, I'll go to Minnesota, Florida, or Vegas. Now, apparently, he's even included some other teams as potential landing spots. It's been something clearly that has been a distraction for the organization. Apparently, they had Larkin introduced at the home opener. He was in street clothes. He got loudly booed in Detroit by the fan base. And he was the captain, but they took the C off the jersey because he's made the trade demand. So it's going to be interesting to see what happens with Detroit. Are the Red Wings waiting for some blockbuster offer? Is a guy like Bill Guerin trying to get this done while he's trying to re-sign Quinn Hughes? Good hockey drama. We'll see what happens as we move forward. Yeah. And on that note, we got to go. Let's UPS out those thank yous. One to Rocky, one to Caleb Banks. For Wally, I'm Eric saying so long. We are 10K Takes, your sports.

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3: With SRN News, I'm Ken Lorman in Washington. President Trump is back at the White House after announcing a big investment in a submarine facility in Baltimore this afternoon. House Speaker Mike Johnson, who is stumping in Pennsylvania for GOP candidates, had this assessment of the November elections today on the Scott Jennings Show on the Salem Radio Network.
4: Scott, if somebody had told you and I 10 years ago that on the 250th anniversary of the greatest nation in the history of the world in November of 2026, in a midterm election, we would have the decision before the American people of whether we're going to keep the republic or go down this dark, dangerous road to communism, I would have rejected that thought. You would have as well. None of us could have foreseen this, but here we are.
3: Her attorneys say Krista Pike is awake and speaking after her botched execution last week in Tennessee left her in the hospital. On Wall Street, S&P 500 and NASDAQ both posting near all-time highs. This is SRN News.
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8: Foundations of Freedom. A look at America's founding principles and the leaders who shaped our nation.
9: Ronald Reagan believed freedom was more than a political system or a set of laws. In 1988, he said, "Freedom describes the God-given condition of the human soul." For Reagan, liberty was not something government created. It was something government was called to respect and to protect. That idea sits at the heart of the American experiment. Our rights do not come from rulers, institutions, or political majorities. They belong to us by nature and by God. And when we understand freedom that way, our responsibility becomes clearer. Government may protect liberty. Laws may preserve it, but neither can give us what was never theirs to grant. Freedom begins with the recognition that human dignity and liberty come before government, not from it.
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15: From Bloomberg World Headquarters in New York, I'm Doug Krisner. Let's update top stories in market action. 8:05 in the morning in Tokyo, we'll have the equity market trading at the top of the hour after a rally for U.S. stocks that sent the major benchmarks to all-time highs. Fair amount of optimism today for strong corporate results. We had the S&P finishing at 78.18 with a gain of 0.6%. NASDAQ 100 also finishing at record highs. So we're a week away from earnings season. Bloomberg data show analysts are expecting S&P 500 companies to show profit up about 25% in the third quarter compared to last year. Now, to be fair, a portion of today's gains were also driven by the bet that the economy will be able to withstand higher energy costs and higher interest rates. AI-related shares today gained after AMD CEO Lisa Su predicted very high chip demand over the next few years. Advanced Micro Devices up 2.8% today to an all-time high. Yields down across the Treasury curve, more so at the long end. We're not talking about much. 10-year losing a little more than 2 basis points. Last quoted in New York at 5.27%. 2-year last quoted at 4.79%. Iran has increased the pace of attacks on tankers in the Strait of Hormuz in recent days. UK Maritime Trade Operations report 9 attacks in the waterway so far this month. That's half the total amount reported for all of September. Today, WTI, little changed at 89.44. Anthropic's Mythos AI model has increased global cybersecurity risk tenfold. That's the assessment of JP Morgan Chase CEO Jamie Dimon.
16: The downside is obviously what you read about with the agents and Mythos and all these things that can cause trouble. And that's a legitimate concern. It's a real thing. I'm not going to get hysterical over is it existential or not. What we're doing is rolling up our sleeves and going to work to fix it.
15: That is JP Morgan Chase CEO Jamie Dimon speaking earlier to Bloomberg. This update is brought to you by IBKR. 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Right now, Chicago Nikkei futures up about 0.2%, and the yen a little weaker at 158.20. 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I'm Doug Krisner in New York, and this is Bloomberg.
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18: 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I'm Tracy Alloway.
19: And I'm Joe Weisenthal.
18: Today, you're listening to our conversation with Carolyn Pfluger, associate professor at the University of Chicago Harris School of Public Policy and a visiting scholar at the Chicago Fed. We're talking about the big sell-off in the bond market and how bonds became risky. Joe, we're back in New York.
19: Yeah.
18: But the Jackson Hole episodes continue.
19: That's true. You know what, by the way? Oh, my gosh. The 30-year rate, by the way.
18: Yeah.
19: So it's just straight up the last few weeks. But it's right around, as of the time that we're recording this, it's at 5.592 and has now hit the highest level since 2002.
18: Wow.
19: So a few weeks ago, we were looking at the yield curve and saying all these things. Oh, now highest level since 2007. And then, like, it was 2004 was the other year, and now we're getting highest since 2002. It really is both extraordinary speed and scale.
18: Yeah, and the other thing that happened since Jackson Hole is we had a Fed rate hike.
19: We had a Fed rate.
18: And yet yields continue to soar. And so there's an open question over whether or not that rate hike is having its intended effect in terms of dampening down financial conditions, things like that. And another big thing in the background, I feel like I have to list all these
19: all the big mega things in the
18: trends.
19: Background. Yeah, yeah.
18: But the other big thing is there's been this ongoing debate over Fed's communication style,
19: yeah.
18: the new communication framework. What does credibility mean when a central bank is in an inflation-fighting environment and things like that? We have to talk about all of this.
19: Yeah, it's when you said another thing in the backdrop.
18: There's another
19: one. I was like,
18: one.
19: Which of these? I was like, which of the many things are you going to choose here? Because you could have said, oh, you know, this is against the backdrop of large deficits, against the backdrop of AI spending and the fact that big hyperscalers are spending it and borrowing at rates that are like the size of like pretty big nations. You could have said in the backdrop of longstanding questions about U.S. global hegemony and the link between war and the dollar and so forth, et cetera. And so there are many backdrops.
18: Yes.
19: There are infinite backdrops.
18: I could have gone on for a while, but I chose not to. No, there's so much going on at the moment.
19: But it all relates to rates.
18: It all relates to rates. And we do, in fact, have the perfect guest, someone who can opine and share her research on many of these things. We're going to be speaking with Carolyn Pfluger. She is an associate professor at the University of Chicago Harris School of Public Policy, as well as a visiting scholar over at the Chicago Fed. And she presented a very famous paper at Jackson Hole a couple years ago. We didn't get a chance to talk to her when we were in Jackson Hole, but we're going to make it up
19: right now.
18: So, Carolyn, thank you so much for coming on All Thoughts.
20: Thank you for having me. It's really great to be here.
18: Why don't you give us the sort of 3,000-foot overview of your research? What's your specialty here?
20: So most broadly, I'm interested in how the macroeconomy, monetary policy, and inflation are reflected in bond markets and are in turn shaped by them. I think that's a pretty interesting topic because...
19: We do too.
20: You know, to me, the macroeconomy, inflation, unemployment, those are the big questions. They're not easy to answer, but that makes it all the more intriguing to me. And of course, financial markets are unique in that they're sophisticated, they're forward-looking. So a lot of these things get priced in, and that's what I find very interesting.
19: You said that you think about the way various things get reflected in the bond market, but then also how the bond market then reflects back onto, quote, the real economy or the real world or whatever. That part doesn't get discussed as much, it seems. It seems like for the most part, people, when they think about the link between the real economy and the bond market, it seems like they mostly make, you know, it goes in one direction. So it's interesting to me that you said reflected back.
20: Yes. So that brings me to my research on the policy reaction function. Now, what is a policy reaction function? Just as a quick definition.
19: Please.
20: Most simply, that's what markets or observers more broadly expect the Fed to do in response to economic conditions. So as a numerical example, if forecasters expect 2% inflation, they might forecast a 4% policy rate. If they expect 4% inflation, they might expect a 6% policy rate. So that would be a 1-for-1 adjustment, a perceived policy reaction coefficient of 1. And that matters. This policy reaction function matters for at least two reasons. And one of them comes back to your question, this reflection back, which is that if the policy reaction function is well understood, then that means that as data comes out, unemployment, inflation, and so on, the policy rates will move in the direction that the Fed intended and thereby help with monetary policy transmission or maybe even speed it up before the next FOMC meeting.
18: So this is the market doing

0: That's a great question. I mean, I think the main point is that a policy reaction function can and should be measured. And what my co-authors and I have done, I would think of is actually the most obvious way of doing it, which is, I think, always a good starting point. So this is joint work with my co-authors, Michael Bauer at the San Francisco Fed and Adi Sundaram at Harvard Business School. So we took two approaches. The first one is based on forecasts. We didn't run our own surveys because we wanted to know, you know, how have these perceptions changed over time, historically, over decades. And, you know, a policy reaction function is quite similar to a 1993 type Taylor rule, but there are important differences. The first difference is that it's forward-looking, so it's about expectations. The second difference is that it's a little bit shorter run. It's about the next couple of quarters, at most the next couple of years. And traditional monetary policy rules are used to describe historical data in a backward-looking manner. What we said is, hang on, rather than using this historical data, let's just use forecasts, survey data, interest rate forecasts. And it turns out that every month, there's a lot of richness in terms of the forecasts that are being produced for the policy rate. And so we use this data from the blue chip of financial forecasters, which asks, what is your forecast for the Fed funds rate? And what are the underlying assumptions that you use for inflation and output to come up with this policy rate forecast? So it's, in a way, it's an ideal setup because it's asking, what is the rule for the Fed that you're plugging in? And so we just took this data that's forward-looking, you know, 30 to 50 forecasters, a couple of forecast horizons up to 6 quarters out, and we ran the exact same regression that you would run for a monetary policy rule, but, you know, on this different data, forward-looking data. So, yeah, if you basically treat this, we can't run experiments on the macroeconomy, but if you treat this data as the best approximation of an experiment on the macroeconomy, you know, we ran a regression of the forecasted Fed funds rate onto forecasted inflation and forecasted output relative to potential. And so the coefficients there on inflation would tell us when forecasters are forecasting high inflation, how much higher is the expected Fed funds rate and vice versa, for example. So that's the first methodology. The second one is closer to what I said about the macroeconomic announcement dates and rates moving in response. That's a way you can use that also to obtain a market perceived rule, just to say if inflation comes out higher or lower than expected. Let's say inflation comes out higher than expected and interest rates, say the 2-year rate, goes up a lot. Then, you know, that is also a regression that we run. You need a couple of observations, of course. It's a rolling window. But you can run this regression of how much do yields change onto what's the inflation news on that day. And that gives another way of getting a perceived reaction function. It turns out that both of these methodologies often give very similar answers. And I love that because it makes me a lot more comfortable with either methodology.
1: So one thing I'm curious about is, okay, you know, you look at market reactions and you get, there's one number there, right? There's a lot of different views of the market, but it's one number. Whereas if you're doing a survey, you're going to get, you know, you can average them together, but you can see all the different views. Something I'm curious about with the surveys or anything is whether we see historical changes over time with respect to, I suppose, the spread or the dispersion of views. Are there times where people in the market have a, you know, there's a clear consensus of what market participants or forecasters perceive the reaction function to be? And are there times that we can point to where there is a lot of ambiguity on the part of market participants?
0: Yes, that's interesting. So we have focused on the variation over time in the point estimate of the reaction function.
1: Got it.
0: There clearly is a lot of heterogeneity across forecasters. We've looked at that a little bit, but we've really focused on how does it vary over time.
1: Got it.
0: But, you know,

0: one example when there was a lot of agreement, after late 2011 was when the Fed came out and gave very clear date-based forward guidance. Interest rates will be at zero at least until mid-2013. At that point, all the Fed funds rate forecasts collapsed to zero, and you see absolutely no dispersion. So that would be an example where that collapsed. Hmm.
1: So what moves the needle when it comes to the market's policy reaction function? Is it, the Fed actually doing something and raising or lowering rates? Or is it forward guidance? Is it having a press conference where they answer a question particularly well or badly? What do you observe in terms of what actually moves the needle?
0: Great question. And that's a question that my co-authors and I thought a lot about. I think, just having measurement is extremely useful, whichever approach you choose, right? So in order picking a framework or picking a communication strategy, evaluating it, I think, is very important.
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1: 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I'm Tracy Alloway.
2: And I'm Joe Weisenthal.
1: Today's episode, we are looking at the big sell-off in the bond market. What could be driving it and what is yet to come? We are speaking with Carolyn Pfluger. She is an associate professor at the University of Chicago. So what moves the needle when it comes to the market's policy reaction function? Is it, you know, the Fed actually doing something and raising or lowering rates? Or is it forward guidance? Is it having a press conference where they answer a question particularly well or badly? What do you observe in terms of what actually moves the needle?
0: Great question. And that's a question that my co-authors and I thought a lot about. I think, you know, just having measurement is extremely useful, whichever approach you choose, right? So in order picking a framework or picking a communication strategy, evaluating it, I think, is very important. So now what we looked at in terms of what moves the needle on the perceived reaction function, let me take you back to 2020. It was not a good time for any of us. but so that was the time of the pandemic. Initially, inflation was extremely low. And in 2021, inflation then picked up and there were some of these really big positive inflation surprises. And that was also the time where there was the discussion of, you know, is inflation permanent? Is it transitory? Initially,
1: the T word. We need to get a transitory class.
2: Yeah.
0: The Fed initially just kept interest rates at zero. It was also the time when there was this now old new framework of average inflation targeting.
2: Yeah.
0: In 2021. So the interest rates stayed at zero for quite a while, even though inflation was running at 5-6%. And the perceived reaction function that we saw at that time was extremely flat. So there was a perception that the policy rate would stay at zero pretty much irrespective of economic conditions. And you saw that, for example, in May 2021, that was a particularly positive inflation surprise. That was an inflation surprise of almost 0.5%. So annualized, the surprise component was 6%. That's huge.
1: Yeah.
0: And the two-year rate didn't move, not at all. And you also saw that in the forecasts, which were all very, very close to zero. And that was true for the forecasters who had higher inflation expectations. That was true for the ones who had lower inflation expectations. So that's a little bit the nice thing about our data set, because, of course, there was a very big good ship transitory, as Powell called it at some point at the time. A lot of a lot of people thought inflation was transitory, but not everyone. And by looking at this set of different forecasters, we can also see the ones who thought that inflation would be higher. And all of them expected zero interest rates. And that, I think, is quite telling about, you know, the response that, that was anticipated at the time. And so then, you know, towards the end of 2021, the tone started to change, and March 2022 was liftoff. At first, just 25 basis points, and then we saw these really, really big interest rate hikes repeatedly. And so after the Fed started to act, that's when in our data, we see that the perceived inflation response really picks up. It basically goes from zero to one between, say, early 2022 towards the end of 2023. So there was a very big increase in the perceived inflation response, but it occurred late and only after the Fed had started to act. So we call that the learning from actions channel.
2: In a dream country that executes perfect monetary policy all the time, does it have a perfectly stable reaction function in central bank?
0: That's a good question. And that goes back to, I think, the difference between a monetary policy rule and a reaction function.
2: Right.
0: I don't think it has to be stable. It doesn't have to be perfectly stable over time. It also goes back to this much older discussion about rules versus discretion, right? If it was just a mechanical rule, then, you know, why are central banks needed at all? So there is, you know, their conditions change. I don't think it needs to be stable. And, you know, the appropriate reaction may be different at different points in time. Actually, what we see in our data, we do a very simple exploration. We have an earlier paper in the Quarterly Journal of Economics, also with Michael and Adi, where we look at a longer time series of the perceived reaction to output. And we see that it varies over time. And we try to systematize a little bit, when is this perceived reaction to output steep? When is it flat? And what we find is that it tends to be steeper during tightening cycles. So that's when Chairs Bernanke or Yellen would have said, we're going to be quite data dependent. And you see that in the data, in that there is a stronger perceived response to output, whereas easings are often sudden and then not much else is expected. So that, that tends to be a time when the perceived policy reaction becomes flatter.
1: So if the market's perceived reaction function moves the most when a central bank is actually doing something, so they're taking an action rather than perhaps just talking about it, what happens if a central bank wants to be gradual in terms of raising rates? Because we all remember 2022, the big liftoff, that was a pretty painful time for markets. Is there just an accepted trade-off here where maybe you have to show the market that you're serious about inflation by actually doing something, and that helps the market change its perceived market function or its perceived policy function, and then that helps with actually fighting inflation, but the offset or the trade-off is that, you know, stocks are going to go down or there might be financial stability issues or something like that?
0: Yes, that's very interesting. That gets me to a different branch of my research, which is about the risks in treasury bond markets. You know, I've worked on that for a long time going back. And a fact that you may be aware of, but many people aren't, is that treasury bonds were not always safe historically. So there were periods, especially during the 70s, 80s, and 90s, when treasury bonds were viewed as quite risky. That was the period of bond market vigilantes, the inflation risk premium. And the way I measure that in the data is through the co-movement between bonds and stocks. So pre-2000, treasury bonds were actually quite stock-like, if you will, in their correlation with the bond market. And that's a recent paper with John Campbell and Luis Becerra at Harvard. Now, post-2000, treasury bonds were safe in the sense that they had a negative correlation with the stock market. And then in the most recent period, these types of bond risks have gone up again. There are many ways, many reasons to care about this type of bond risk. Most simply, if you're holding a portfolio that contains bond and stocks, having a positive correlation means that there is nowhere to hide.
2: Right.
1: Another reason why 2022 was so painful.
0: That's right. And I think that is connected to monetary policy. So in the research that I've done on that, I've asked, what has changed in these bond risks? Is it nominal? Is it real? Why has it changed? Can we attribute it to deeper forces, the nature of shocks, luck versus policy? And what does it mean for yields going forward? Or not necessarily going forward, but just what does it mean for yields? What I've found in this research is that inflation, the inflation component in nominal bonds plays an important role. That's a very natural decomposition. So the U.S. Treasury issues regular nominal bonds, which pay $100 10 years in the future. And then it also issues bonds that pay $100 increased by the inflation index 10 years in the future. And that means if you hold these inflation index bonds or TIPS, you don't really need to fear inflation. Whereas when you hold nominal bonds, that's of course exposed.
1: Right.
0: And so if you look over time, the bond risks were so positive in the pre-2000 period. And for that, actually, I need to go to UK data because they've had inflation-linked bonds for much longer.
2: Right.
0: But in this UK data, you see that a big chunk of these bond risks were on the inflation side. And then post-2000, the inflation component became much smaller and both the nominal and the real treasury bond risks were negative. And then most recently, actually, the increase in bond risks has some similarities and some differences compared to the 1980s. The similarity is that bonds and stocks have moved together. Often when we see treasury bond yields going up, the stock market tanks. But the difference is, A, it's not as big. We're not back to the 1980s yet, at least according to my data. The other difference is that a good chunk of it most recently has been in the index bonds. So it's not necessarily about the inflation component in the same way. So I think to understand the change from the pre-2000 to post-2000, an important component is the inflation part. Why is that? Well, in the 1980s, stagflation was the thing that everyone was talking about. If you have a stagflation and you hold nominal bonds, that's terrible.
2: Yeah.
0: Because they become worth less. The recession is terrible for stocks, so then they move together and bonds are risky. Post-2000, recessions tended to be more of the demand variety, which means also that recessions tended to be lower inflation, and so nominal bonds benefit from low inflation. And so then in some of my work with John and Luis, we have shown that this can explain why treasury bond risks changed around 2000. What the interesting question is that still remains is, of course, is it luck? Is this just if we experience supply shocks, is everything going to go back to the 1980s?
1: Mm.
0: Or is there also a degree of policy to it? So I have then, lots of models and so on. But, the punchline is that it really requires a perfect storm to go back to the 1980s risky bond markets.
2: More to come from our conversation on how the bond market became risky again with Carolyn Pfluger, associate professor at the University of Chicago Harris School of Public Policy. I'm Joe Weisenthal.
1: And I'm Tracy Alloway, and this is All Thoughts on Bloomberg Radio.
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2: And I'm Joe Weisenthal.
1: On today's show, we are discussing the big bond market sell-off and when will bonds become safe again. We are speaking with Carolyn Pfluger, associate professor at the University of Chicago.
2: You know, we said at the beginning, there are so many backdrops to this conversation. When you look at the interest rates, where the 30-year is right now, what do you, like, how do you decompose the factors just driving either in the last few years or even on the last few months or even weeks?
0: Great. So let me take a slightly bigger perspective, because as academics, we have the luxury of looking at longer data, but hopefully this is useful. So if I look at the past 5 years, what has changed, I think, is that treasury bonds have become a lot riskier. That's the bond stock movement that I just talked about that has gone up a lot. And if you think about any sort of basic investment logic, if an asset is risky, investors should not be willing to pay as much for it. Or said differently, investors should require a higher return to compensate for holding this risk. And so because these risks have so gone up so much, that should really drive up the yield or drive down the price on bonds because they move inversely. And so that's something that I have been working on with Matteo Leombroni from Boston College and Adi Sundaram from HBS. We have asked, you know, are these changing bond risks? Are they priced in? Can they help us explain some of these big trends in bond yields? You know, the 10-year yield was at 11.5% in the 80s. Hard to imagine, no?
8: Yeah.
0: And it came down a lot towards the 2010s. And then we've seen this very substantial reversal recently. And what we find is that the expected return that's priced in bond markets actually moves quite closely with bond stock co-movements in the data. Now, you might think that's really simple. You know, why wouldn't we know that already? And the tricky thing is that at the same time, of course, a lot of other things changed in the bond market. Inflation came down. And when studying bond markets, really, we don't have that many, not as much of a cross-section. We don't have as many different assets as if we're, say, asking, you know, how is one stock price versus another? So that in this kind of these big time trends can lead to forecast errors and surprises, so that realized returns can sometimes look very different from expected returns. Anyway, so if we take advantage of similar forecast data to what I talked about earlier, and we just say, well, what's the return that you would expect on, say, a 10-year treasury bond if the yield next year turns out to hit exactly what informed forecasters were expecting it to be? And once you do that, so you take out some of this forecast error component, the relationship with bond stock movements is really striking. It's there for the U.S. It's across bond maturities. You can even see it across different developed markets, which had pretty different experiences sometimes. So there's really there's a pretty clear evidence that markets require a higher return when bonds are risky. And so once we quantify that a little bit, and I'll call it a back-of-the-envelope calculation, what we find is that roughly maybe a quarter of the decline between the mid-80s and 2010s in the 10-year yield was due to Treasury bonds becoming better hedges, the other part being, among other things, inflation expectations went down. But over the past 5 years, or let's call it 2020 through 2025, the increase in the 10-year yield was really, the majority was, you can explain with changes in bonds becoming more stock-like. And, you know, of course, inflation expectations over the past 5, 6, 7 years have been quite stable. We experienced high inflation, but if you look at long-term inflation expectations, they're quite stable. And I think that's the other side of the coin, that, you know, bond yields going up then reflect increasing risks and increasing required compensation for risks.
1: How do we make bonds more bond-like again? Because, yeah, you know, if you think that what's driving yields is just investors asking for more compensation because the debt is perceived to be riskier than it has been previously, it feels like we need to return to a state where bonds could serve that hedging role, or at least not be perceived to be as volatile or stock-like as you described.
0: I've like to decompose that into luck versus policy. If you remember in the 1990s, during the Great Moderation, economists were discussing, was this luck or was this policy? And I think one can similarly think about that here. There is certainly an element of luck here. The nature of the shocks hitting the economy, you know, that changes. And then there is the element of monetary policy, which, as I mentioned before, having a more gradual approach to monetary policy priced in helps in keeping the bonds bond-like. Now, what is needed in the background for this gradual approach is probably something that one would call central bank credibility. If the trust is there that eventually the central bank will do what is needed, then that's something that would, you know, in my models is something that can keep the bonds bond-like.
2: So that's interesting because you mentioned at least market-based measures of inflation expectations or break-evens. They have been pretty stable.
1: Yeah.
2: So two things that call us to mind. First of all, I'm curious you have a theory for why. Because if you have a central bank that's now missed its inflation target for 5 years, more or less, at this point, is it surprising that that the market has not said, you know what, over the next 10 years, I do not feel as confident that the Fed will hit its inflation target as I used to, because I've already seen that you could go 5 years and it's not there. And then B, like, to my mind, if it is, like, doesn't that imply that actually the Fed is still seen as quite credible for all of their misses? Like, if already the market is pricing in stable inflation, not very high above target, then why shouldn't we just surmise that, okay, the Fed is perceived as quite credible?
0: Yes, that's interesting. So I'm not an expert on how inflation expectations are formed.
2: Okay.
0: My colleague at Chicago, Stefan Nagel, has some really interesting work on that. He has really interesting things work on that. Now, what I think we do see is that the point estimate, the level of the long-term inflation expectations, has remained relatively stable.
2: Yeah.
0: But at the same time, we have seen more volatility and we have seen a delinking between the nominal and the real bonds. So before 2000, if you were looking at nominal 10-year treasuries versus the inflation indexed bonds, the correlation was very high.
2: Yeah.
0: Because no one was really thinking about inflation. But that correlation has changed. So even though on average, I think long-term inflation that's priced in looks very stable. You know, we have seen changes that are probably related to more uncertainty. And that's something that also in my 1980s paper, for example, I asked, you know, what's the counterfactual that explains best the bond markets, the bond risks in 2021, 2022? And the answer was a combination of 1980s supply style shocks combined with a more inertial monetary policy like in the 2000s. And so that's something that generates more inflationary shocks. But the response of real rates and nominal rates is different because the monetary policy that's priced in is a little more inertial.
1: I don't know if you've done any specific research on this per se, but we started out talking about various mega trends,
2: yeah,
1: of which there are many. And maybe one of them we didn't mention is that the holders of U.S. debt has changed very dramatically in recent years. So, for instance, you have a lot more hedge funds present in the market. Do you notice anything, or do you think about the changing, I guess, buyer base for U.S. treasuries at all and how it might relate to some of your work?
0: So the buyer base is certainly interesting. It's not really what my research is about. What I can say is that if you think about changing bond yields, right? So there has been the discussion, is it a decline in the natural rate, which would be, you know, productive growth? Is it a change in the demand for scarce safe assets, or is it a change in the safety of treasuries themselves? What I can say is that the change in the safety of treasuries themselves is a substantial component. Mm. That doesn't mean that the other aspects don't matter, but there's certainly something to the changing riskiness of treasury bonds.
2: Is all of these questions, whether the physical strength of the U.S. as a power and the domestic policy volatility, how much is that part of the story here?
0: Great question. Yes. Yeah, I have done a little bit of work thinking about the interlink between geopolitics and the safety in bond markets. I'll say that, you know, I find that is even a little bit broader and a longer horizon than what I usually study. But if you go back very far to the development of bond markets, they were pretty closely linked to winning wars and financing wars.
2: Yeah.
0: Hamilton recognized this in his address about the public debt in 1790, where he said, look, most countries that are involved in a war need bond markets, and the U.S. credit is, and I'll quote here, is the price of our liberty. So he was very aware of that. A famous example, or maybe the most famous example of this, would also be the UK. The UK had a functioning deep bond market with low borrowing rates prior to the Napoleonic Wars, and that helped it a lot. And then in turn, winning these wars made it the undisputed military and financial power for several decades to come. So you see that during this time, UK government borrowing rates were really low and stable. And then, of course, the US in the second half of the 20th century has held a similar position, with being the militarily strongest country, having low borrowing rates. So there's reason to think that these two advantages, military and financial, they're interlinked.
2: This has been Odd Lots on Bloomberg Radio. I'm Joe Weisenthal.
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12: With SRN News, I'm Ken Lorman in Washington. A major investment in a submarine facility in Baltimore has been unveiled by President Trump. Speaking this afternoon, the president highlighted the $3.7 billion investment from a defense contractor. President Trump says he has a call scheduled with Vladimir Putin over reports about a potential breakout of plague in Russia. Speaking to reporters outside the White House, he said he hopes to provide a new update about the situation in Russia by Wednesday.
13: So far, we're in very deep discussions. We'll be able to report about it probably tomorrow.
12: He says he's been briefed by intelligence. Russian officials said at first that a woman, an anti-plague research institute, died from an unspecified form of the disease, and later said she had died from pneumonia. Secretary of State Rubio has called on Russia to be more transparent. This is SRN News.
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